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4: It's been a frustrating World Cup for some soccer or football fans.
5: Last December, Alejandro Roman Fernandez paid $3,000 on StubHub for tickets to this week's World Cup match between the Netherlands and Japan here in North Texas. Come game day,
6: when I click on it, it says your vendor was not able to secure tickets in time.
5: StubHub places much of the blame for problems fans face on FIFA's new ticketing technologies and policies, but does offer refunds. Roman Fernandez got his money back, but says he'd rather have seen the match. Jim Ryan, ABC News.
4: A divided Ohio appeals court has ordered a state law restored that requires children under 16 to get parental consent to use social media. Across the pond, British Prime Minister Keir Starmer is facing a challenge to his leadership, with his main rival Andy Burnham winning an election overnight. That means Burnham can challenge Starmer for leadership of the Labour Party.
7: The Labour Party is incredibly unpopular here. The government and Keir Starmer particularly has low approval ratings. Now, why is all this happening to Keir Starmer in particular? Well, he's seen widely as very wooden, whereas Andy Burnham, well, he's much more personable, a former mayor. So they've been looking around for a replacement, and they found it in Andy Burnham.
4: That's ABC's James Longman. Get ready to soak up the sun. Sunday is the longest day of the year in the Northern Hemisphere. The summer solstice, meaning the days will start getting a little shorter till late December. I'm Dave Packer, ABC News.
8: A former Blaine man accused of child rape, and Bellingham moves to protect its trees.
9: This is the KGMI Afternoon News with Kathy O'Shea.
8: Well, good afternoon to you. It's 5:05, and I'm Kathy O'Shea. Good to have you along with us. Thank you for listening. Let's take a look at your commute. Actually not looking too bad, probably because of the highway. I-5 doing well between the guide, between the border and Mount Vernon. And the guide is actually lighter than usual. So that definitely is good news for your Juneteenth commute. Happy Friday, everybody. Let's take a look at our daily poll. Sunday is Friday's is Father's Day. Which of these is your favorite song about dads? And there's a whole slew of selections here. 1% said Daddy Come and Get Me, Dolly Parton. 2% each said Father Figure, George Michael, Papa Don't Preach, Madonna, Daughters, John Mayer, and 2% Song for Dad, Keith Urban. Queen got 3% of the vote with Father to Son. And 4% got Cat Stevens, Father and Son. 6% of the vote, Wake Me Up When September Ends, Green Day. 7%, I thought this would have done a little bit better in this area, considering how Loretta Lynn was actually hanging out here for a while. They don't make them like my daddy anymore, and that is the truth. 8% each, Papa Was a Rolling Stone, The Temptations, John Lennon, Beautiful Boy. 15% Prince, When Doves Cry. Ooh, that's a good song. And in the majority by a hair, it's a tie. Cats in the Cradle, Harry Chapin, and Johnny Cash, A Boy Named Sue. If you would like to participate in the daily poll, it's open until Monday when they announce the results of this one. So all you have to do is head on over to our website, mybellinghamnow.com, and cast your vote. A former Blaine resident has been arrested after being accused of sexually assaulting a child known to him. Court documents state that the child reported the assaults to law enforcement in Chelan County late last year. They told investigators that the suspect, identified as 46-year-old Sean Conley, sexually assaulted them as a punishment on multiple occasions. The incidents occurred when both the victim and the suspect were living in Whatcom County over 6 years ago. A warrant for Conley's arrest was issued last month, and he was arrested by sheriff's deputies yesterday. Bellingham is seeking to update its code to permanently protect the city's largest trees. With more, here's KGMI's Deanna Haraluk.
10: The City Planning Commission held a public hearing yesterday to discuss an updated landmark tree ordinance. The ordinance prevents people from removing or damaging any healthy tree with a trunk diameter of 36 inches or more. The City Council initially approved it as an interim ordinance back in May of 2024. It's since been extended four times while the city drafts a permanent version. That newly released draft ordinance contains several changes, including a provision that landmark trees can be removed if they create hazardous conditions or are damaging real property. The interim ordinance has drawn criticism from developers who say planning around protected trees, well, that's delayed housing projects. The City Council is expected to consider that permanent ordinance later this summer after yesterday's feedback is taken into consideration. Deanna Haraluk, KGMI News.
8: The decision to move forward with a new residential area in South Bellingham has been met with an appeal. Protect Mud Bay Cliffs filed the appeal to the City Council yesterday. It comes after a decision was made on June 5th approving a consolidated permit for the new Woods at Viewcrest subdivision. The appeal outlines the dangers of building in an area with erosion hazards and landslide activity. It also mentions the city's obligation to protect shoreline ecological functions, seeing as the proposed subdivision is located immediately above a habitat conservation area. A date for the appeal hearing has not yet been scheduled. KGMI News Time is 5:09. We'll take a look at your weather next as the KGMI Afternoon News continues.
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8: Another beautiful day, and we're heading into a quiet weekend weather-wise. Tonight stays clear and comfortable. Saturday and Sunday bring plenty of sunshine. Highs in the mid-70s to near 80. The real warm-up hits Monday and Tuesday when we climb into the upper 80s, bringing moderate heat risk for most of the region. It'll also be dry enough for elevated fire danger, especially in grasses and roadside vegetation, so be extra careful. Some spots may cool a bit Wednesday, but the forecast is still uncertain. Warm conditions hold into Thursday and Friday with minor heat risk for Whatcom and Skagit counties. We're going for an overnight low of 55 degrees under clear skies, sunny tomorrow. Sunny for the foreseeable future, as a matter of fact, but tomorrow's high should be about 76 degrees. Currently, the hot spot is Everson, 78 degrees, 77 in Linden, 75 in Ferndale, 73 in Blaine, and in Bellingham, 70 degrees at KGMI.
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8: 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A Whatcom County campground has been temporarily closed due to bear activity. The North Cascades National Park Service says Goodell Creek Campground is closed until further notice. The campground lies on the bank of the Skagit River just north of Marble Mount. The Park Service says bears are out in lower elevations where natural food sources are readily available. It's urging recreationalists to follow proper food storage rules and to avoid feeding bears unintentionally. A child in Southwest Washington is recovering after being rescued from a hot car. The Clark County Sheriff's Office says the witnesses called for help last month after finding the child alone in a vehicle on a 92-degree day. A deputy found the child lethargic and sweating profusely with only one window slightly ajar. The deputy used a tool to break a window and get the child to a cooler location. Investigators determined the child had been left in the parked car for just over 15 minutes. Their parents were found inside a nearby grocery store about 30 minutes after the initial 911 call was made. Both are being charged with reckless endangerment. With warmer temperatures on the horizon for Whatcom County, law enforcement is reminding people never, ever leave children or pets alone in hot vehicles. A middle school field trip on the San Juans turned into a real-life science lesson. KGMI's Jason Upton has more.
15: The Washington State Sea Grant Crab Team says that a group from Orcas Middle School visited Crescent Beach in May for a mock invasive species hunt. Science teacher Amy Sprenger says that she gave her students 2 minutes to collect as many crab shells as they could find. One of them returned with a molt that was distinctly different from the rest. The class later determined it was an invasive European green crab shell, which had previously never been detected on Orcas Island. State Department of Fish and Wildlife was alerted to discovery and set up hundreds of traps, leading to a live European green crab being captured. The species is destructive to native marine habitats and can decimate other species if they're not removed. Jason Upton, KGMI News.
8: Be prepared for the potential of more record-breaking heat in the coming days. The National Weather Service says it expects temperatures to sharply rise in Whatcom County on Monday and Tuesday, posing a moderate heat risk to sensitive groups. Tuesday's high is currently forecast to break Bellingham's all-time high record of 85 degrees for that day of the month. Everson and Ferndale are each projected to see temperatures in the high 80s and even touching 90 degrees. It also follows a heat wave that came last weekend when Sunday's high of 84 degrees was the hottest on record in Bellingham. Forecasters warn the warm and dry conditions early next week will increase the risk of brush fires. KGMI News Time is 5:15. We'll take a look at sports next. Stay with us.
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13: Good afternoon, I'm Joe T, and we start with World Cup action. The U.S. beat Australia 2-0 earlier this afternoon in Seattle to improve to 2-0 in group play and clinch a spot in the knockout round. The match began with an own goal by Australia before Alex Freeman scored a header for insurance. U.S. star Christian Pulisic did not play in the match due to a calf injury, and Ricardo Pepi got the start in his place. But Pulisic is expected to be available for the team's next game against Turkey at SoFi Stadium next Thursday. Elsewhere in World Cup play today, Scotland is taking on Morocco near Boston. Haiti is playing Brazil in Philly, and Turkey is facing Paraguay in Santa Clara. Seattle sports scene is extra active today as the Mariners kick off the final series of their homestand. They're playing the Boston Red Sox in the first leg of a three-game weekend series. The M's are coming off a series win over the Orioles, which ended with a 3-0 victory yesterday. Brian Wu threw seven shutout innings, and Seattle scored all their runs in the first inning thanks to RBIs by Cole Young and Colt Emerson. The M's now stand 2 games over 500 and sit a game and a half ahead of the Athletics for first place in the AL West. They're now facing a Red Sox team that's dropped 4 straight games and 8 of their last 10. Bryce Miller and Luis Castillo will be splitting what the team has branded a piggyback start, with Miller beginning the game and Castillo taking over after 4 or 5 innings. Coverage begins at 6. First pitch is at 7:10 over on KPUG. The Bells are back at Joe Martin tonight for the start of a 6-game homestand. They're opening a 3-game weekend series against Kamloops Northpaws. The Bells are coming off a 17-2 blowout of the Port Angeles Lefties last night to secure the series sweep. Bellingham opened with 13 unanswered runs in the first 5 innings before Port Angeles got on the board, but it was too late. Catcher Jake Lyle led the offensive explosion with a pair of home runs, with Noah Cassie and Tyler Peschke also going yard. Meridian alum Bryce Johnson scored 3 runs, and J.J. Martinson tossed 4 shutout innings in the start to give the Bells their best win of the season. They've now won 4 straight games and have moved to just a single game behind Wenatchee for first place in the North Division. First pitch for tonight's series opener against Kamloops is at 6:35. The Storm are back tomorrow afternoon as they try to snap what's quickly become one of their worst stretches in franchise history. They're in Phoenix for a match against the Mercury. A loss would extend Seattle's current skid to 10 games, which would tie the longest losing streak in team history. Each of their last 3 games have been decided by 5 or fewer points. But tomorrow could be an opportune time to snap their skid against a Mercury team that also sits near the bottom of the WNBA standings. Tip-off is at noon. A bipartisan bill top lawmakers and athletic leaders have described as the best chance to stabilize college sports has cleared a major hurdle in the Senate. The Protects College Sports Act would regulate athlete payments, limit players to 1 unrestricted transfer, and stop coaches from changing jobs during a season. The bill has support from several athletic conferences and the NFL, the NFL Players Association, and the U.S. Olympic and Paralympic Committee. And that's KGMI Sports.
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17: What's up?
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8: Well, a really pleasant weekend is lined up for us with clear nights, sunny days in the mid-70s to around 80. But keep an eye out on early next week because Monday and Tuesday turn very warm, pushing well into the upper 80s, and that brings moderate heat risk for most areas. The warm, dry stretch will also bump up fire weather concerns, especially for fuels like grasses and roadside brush. Some cooling may show up on Wednesday, though confidence is low on that. By late week, we stay warm with minor heat risk for Whatcom and Skagit counties. We're headed for an overnight low of about 55 degrees under clear skies. Tomorrow, sunny, 76 degrees is predicted high. And then Sunday, 79. Monday, 87 degrees. Currently 78 in Linden, 74 in Ferndale, Everson, 80, 71 in Blaine. And in Bellingham, it's 70 degrees at KGMI.
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10: It's a Friday morning, which means it's time for your lifestyle lookout. We're taking a look at all the events happening this weekend you may or may not be aware of. Joining us now, our self-proclaimed lifestyle expert and co-anchor, Adam Smith, with a look at this weekend's festivities. So, Adam, the weather is supposed to be absolutely gorgeous all the way around. I'm sure there's no shortage of things to do. But let's start a little bit on the very west side of Whatcom County for an annual event here.
20: That's right. Summer weather's here. That means it's time for the 80th annual Lummi Stamish Water Festival, featuring canoe races, traditional song and dance, stick games, a veterans parade, and more. This annual celebration of Lummi culture was first held back in 1946 to honor veterans returning from World War II. How cool is that? The festival also features a salmon barbecue, vendors, and a whole bunch of great food trucks. Stamish runs a Friday through Sunday this weekend, with events all day long. It's free and open to everyone. Head on out there to Lummi and enjoy the Stamish Festival. This is a really great event every year that a lot of people seem to forget about.
10: Absolutely. And again, with fantastic weekend for it, you might as well go ahead up there and enjoy the celebrations. In fact, a lot of folks will be celebrating today. It is actually a federal holiday. Today is Juneteenth. Quite a few events happening around the region to commemorate.
20: Yeah, there are. Connect Ferndale, they're hosting the Juneteenth community cookout at Pioneer Park. That's today from 1 p.m. to 4 p.m., so get that on the calendar right now. Attendees will celebrate a liberation with live music, food, outdoor games, kids activities, and more. If you want to stick to Bellingham, though, you can head down to Maritime Heritage Park tomorrow, Saturday, for the official Juneteenth celebration. It'll be a day of culture, community, and connection, much like that event in Ferndale today. Juneteenth in Bellingham will feature live music, dance, food trucks, vendors, and a whole lot more. That event runs from 2 to 6 p.m. Bunch of great free events here between Stamish and these Juneteenth events. Quite a holiday weekend, isn't it?
10: I say indeed, and we'll get to the Father's Day festivities in just a minute. You know, Adam, I did hear somebody a little bit earlier describing Juneteenth as the day slavery came to an end in the U.S. That's a little bit misleading. I think we should clarify on that a little bit. We'll cover that in This Day in History in just a few moments. And of course, with all that gorgeous weather, you might be tempted to head out onto the water. Great news, there's events for the kids on top of that.
20: Yeah, this week, a great event for the whole family, especially fathers out there. If you're looking for a little beach time, the Kids Kite Festival runs all weekend long up at Birch Bay State Park. Ren the Juggler and Wagon of Whimsy will keep the kids entertained both days. There'll also be kite activities, food trucks, vendors, a maker market, and a whole lot more. Sorry if this is getting a little repetitive, but so much great stuff out there. The Kite Festival runs from 11 a.m. to 5 p.m. on Saturday, tomorrow. Then again from 11 a.m. to 4 p.m. on Sunday, Father's Day. So all weekend long up at Birch Bay. It's going to be perfect weather. Get out there with a kite, let's go fly a kite, right?
10: Yeah, go fly a kite with your dad. That's one way to go ahead and bond and celebrate the Father's Day holiday. And of course, if your dad is into the music scene, cool news, we've got two live shows for you this week. Starting off at the Shakedown, I believe this one's happening tonight, yes?
20: It is tonight. Russian Blue will bring their brand of electronic dance rock to the stage. Fans of LCD Sound System, Daft Punk, and Hot Chip don't want to miss this one. Check it out.

0: our heads are bobbing here in the KGMI studio. Opening for Russian Blue are Full Color Dream and Disaster Queen, two other great bands. This 21 plus show starts at 9 p.m. tonight. Should be a great time down at the Shakedown.
1: Oh, absolutely. Love a good fan of some good electronic music. That bass line reminds me a little bit of Benny Benassi's Satisfaction. If you know, you know. If you can't make it tonight, tomorrow night we've got another featured live show for you. This one at Bar 211.
0: Yeah, I think all the fathers out there are going to like the sound of this one. This is a band from Phoenix called Ghost in the Willow. Again, they'll perform at Bar 211. That's actually right around the corner from the Shakedown downtown Bellingham. Fusing indie rock vibes and post-grunge sonics, Ghost in the Willow plays a brand of rock and roll that appeals to fans of all ages. Check them out.

0: dad rock, I don't know what it is. Show also features Little Venom, The String Lights, and Neurodive, a great little band from Bellingham. That's a 21 plus show as well. Starts at 9 p.m. Should be a great time.
1: There we go. Get your Ed Hardy shirts on and hold up that Miller Lite, dads. You deserved it. Our self-proclaimed lifestyle expert and co-anchor, Adam Smith, joining us for a look at this weekend's events on the morning news. Adam, thank you so much.
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3: I'm Loney with Your Money Now. Data from AAA shows the national average for regular unleaded gasoline is finally back below $4. It sits at $3.99 heading into the weekend. It's the first time since March 30th that the national average is below the $4 plateau. Prices have declined the last 28 days after peaking at $4.56 back on May 21st. Apple is going to raise prices on some of its products due to the rise in memory chip costs off of the AI boom. In an interview with the Wall Street Journal, CEO Tim Cook said that the price hikes were unavoidable, which also suggests that price pressures are growing across the tech sector. GOP House member Brian Stile of Wisconsin will introduce a provision that would ban members of Congress and their families from placing bets on prediction markets on topics like policy, politics, and elections. This is being added to a pending bill to ban members from Congress from buying new shares of individual stocks, except when they're bought with dividends from existing holdings. Wall Street closed for the Juneteenth holiday. That's Your Money Now.
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5: It's a gorgeous day, isn't it? And we're heading into a quiet weekend weather-wise. Tonight stays clear and comfortable. Tomorrow and Sunday brings plenty of sunshine with highs in the mid-70s to near 80. The real warm-up hits Monday and Tuesday, though, when we climb into the upper 80s, bringing moderate heat risk for most of the region. It'll also be dry enough to elevate fire danger, especially in grasses and roadside vegetation, so be extra careful. Some spots may cool a bit on Wednesday, but the forecast still uncertain. Warm conditions hold into Thursday and Friday with minor heat risk for Whatcom and Skagit counties. We're going for an overnight low of 55 degrees under clear skies. Tomorrow's high 76, sunny skies. Sunny for the next few days. 79's predicted high for Sunday, and currently it is 80 degrees in Everson, 72 in Blaine, and 70 degrees right here at KGMI.
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3: Well, good evening to you. It's 5:32, and I'm Kathy O'Shea on this gorgeous Friday evening. Your commute, not bad at all, probably because of the highway, the holiday. The highway is looking a lot better than normal, and so is the guide. No congestion anywhere that I can see between the border and Mount Vernon, so that definitely is a good thing. Now let's take a look at what's happening across our nation and around the world. A manhunt is underway after a string of Kansas City highway shootings over the past few days. Here's ABC's Armando Garcia with more.
4: Oscar Sanchez Munoz, suspected of carrying out a string of shootings across Kansas City, Missouri.
5: We are hot on the trail of this subject, and we want to make sure that he's taken into custody as soon as possible.
4: It started a week ago, a vehicle carrying an adult and a child hit by gunfire while driving in Wyandotte County. Then Tuesday evening, police responded to five back-to-back shootings across Interstate 70. One victim died. Among the wounded, an Uber driver taking passengers to cheer on Argentina's soccer team to a World Cup game in Kansas City.
3: A $25,000 reward has been offered for his arrest and conviction. Israel and Hezbollah agreeing to a ceasefire, but there are questions. Attacks continuing along the border. ABC News foreign correspondent Brent Clennon is in Jerusalem.
6: The agreement, it does follow concerns that continued fighting in Lebanon could undermine the deal, the memorandum between the U.S. and Iran, which called for an end, an explicit end. That was in point one to all military operations on all fronts, and that included Lebanon. But this morning, we woke up to news. Lebanon's health ministry said Israeli strikes since midnight killed at least 47 people, while Israel says four of its soldiers were killed by Hezbollah.
3: The White House insists there's now a ceasefire, but Israel's far-right ultra-nationalists have come out with some very strong words, including one of them saying that all of Lebanon must burn. Trump administration officials insist they no longer plan to distribute money from an anti-weaponization fund stemming from President Trump's settled lawsuit against the IRS. But the Justice Department is declining to say that in a sworn statement in federal court. ABC News national correspondent Stephen Portnoy explains.
7: Judge Leone Brinkema, who's already issued an injunction blocking the anti-weaponization fund, has said she would dismiss the lawsuit over it if senior Justice Department officials swear in a declaration that it's truly dead. Instead, the department responds to the judge by saying she can't make the officials do that. Rather than putting forward a sworn declaration in her court, they're pointing to Acting Attorney General Todd Blanche's pledge in a congressional hearing that the fund isn't moving forward.
3: That's ABC's Stephen Portnoy. The Trump administration faces a July 3rd deadline to restore any exhibits they allegedly censored from the country's national parks. ABC's Peter Haralambos has more on that story.
8: A federal judge is putting pressure on the Trump administration to restore at least 51 exhibits from 37 national park sites that were removed because they, quote, inappropriately disparage Americans past or living. After ruling those changes were unlawful and accusing the Trump administration of, quote, rewriting the nation's history with a whiteout pen, federal judge Angel Kelly ordered the exhibits be restored in time for the 4th of July and denied a request from the Trump administration to further delay the changes. Peter Haralambos, ABC News.
3: President Trump today unveiling the Qatari Boeing 747 given to him by Qatar to serve as Air Force One. The plane is now at Joint Base Andrews. Here's Trump on that plane.
9: There will never be one like this. This is very unique. This is considered the world's most luxurious plane when it was built. It was built at a level that will probably never be seen again.
3: The president said the biggest difference is the difference in size. He says it's virtually double the size. Officials are now dealing with an ongoing outbreak inside an Air Force base. ABC's Selena Wang has details.
10: Sources tell us there are now at least 159 known cases of the flu among recruits at Joint Base San Antonio, along with

0: two hospitalizations. One source says officials are also investigating the death of a 25-year-old male who was reportedly unvaccinated. That person allegedly tested positive for influenza and was diagnosed with pneumonia before death.
1: The outbreak comes just 2 months after Secretary Hegseth made flu vaccine optional for U.S. troops. Today marks the opening of the Obama Presidential Center in Chicago, more than a decade in the making. ABC's Alex Perez in Chicago.
2: The sprawling 19-acre facility on Chicago's south side includes the museum, a library, and a park. The site was selected nearly 10 years ago, and it cost about $850 million to build. In attendance at yesterday's grand opening celebration, all of the living former presidents and first ladies and the Obama's daughters, Sasha and Malia.
1: Most of the center is free, but tickets to the museum itself are $30, and they're sold out until about November. They're expecting about 1 million visitors there a year. The South Texas Highway, where a small private jet crash landed earlier this week, has reopened and the wreckage moved to a hangar for study. ABC's Jim Ryan says the debris may provide clues about why that plane went down.
3: Beyond physical evidence, investigators with the National Transportation Safety Board have reams of video provided by dash-mounted and security cameras.
4: We also have good information from the cockpit voice recorder, flight data recorder, and other electronic recording devices.
3: Mitchell Gallo of the NTSB says that in the next few weeks, the agency plans to issue a preliminary report on the accident that killed one person and injured five. Jim Ryan, ABC News.
1: An update on gas prices after the deal with Iran to open the Strait of Hormuz once again. ABC's chief business correspondent Rebecca Jarvis.
5: Prices of oil are started above $120 a barrel in the midst of this war. They are down this morning to about $77 a barrel. It puts national gas prices today at $3.95 a gallon. But keep in mind, there's still a lot up in the air here. Supply chains, they don't come back instantly. If you're a farmer who paid more for gas and fertilizer, or you're a grocer who's seen higher transit costs, they're going to pass those off, and they are likely to stay higher through most of the summer.
1: AAA reports the average price of gas in Bellingham is $5.27, down 3 cents from yesterday and 16 cents from a week ago. The White House is now delaying plans to kick off the next phase of negotiations with Iran. The TSA warning travelers to expect crowded airports this holiday weekend. They say people traveling for Juneteenth should prepare for long security lines. Here's ABC News transportation reporter Sam Sweeney with the summer travel outlook.
6: The entire summer is going to be packed. We are expecting anywhere from 2.5, 2.6 to 3 million people traveling every single day. One airline executive said every summer day is like the week of Thanksgiving. It is just going to be busy across the entire board. So make sure you have the airline's app and you check those TSA lines before you go to the airport.
1: That's ABC's Sam Sweeney. The U.S. national soccer team advances to the next round at the World Cup after beating Australia 2-0 in Seattle. More from ABC's Wayne Cabot.
7: How good is Team USA? So good, they clinched the knockout berth after only two matches. First time they've done that. Fans in Arlington, Texas will tell you.
8: Amazing!
9: Awesome!
8: Beautiful!
9: It's not called football, it's called soccer!
7: USA won thanks to a strong bench. Their star player didn't play. Christian Pulisic has a leg injury, hopes to return for the round of 32. The youngest player on the team was the star, Alex Freeman, 21. Giving the Americans a 2-0 lead, they held to the end. Wayne Cabot, ABC News.
1: And as you may know, today is the holiday, Juneteenth. Known as the grandmother of Juneteenth, Dr. Opal Lee brought national attention to the historical significance of what was actually the official end of slavery in the U.S. ABC's Jacqueline Lee tells us how the retired teacher and counselor from Texas created a national movement by walking, and how other Americans are following in her footsteps.
10: The annual Walk of Freedom was held today in Fort Worth, Texas, in honor of the 99-year-old Dr. Lee. Dozens of people sharing why they wanted to come out out today.
8: It's a celebration for African Americans, but it's a celebration for everybody.
11: So I want to follow in her footsteps in a way. I want to be a change for some of our young people too.
12: This walk means everything.
10: It's a symbolic 2.5 mile walk representing the 2.5 years it took for news of the Emancipation Proclamation to reach enslaved people in Galveston, Texas on June 19, 1865.
1: A popular weight loss drug yields disappointing results in Alzheimer's treatment. Here's ABC's Olivia Rubin with more information on that.
13: A recent Lancet study found that semaglutide, a drug used for diabetes, did not slow down Alzheimer's disease. In two large international trials, people with early Alzheimer's who took the drug had about the same memory and thinking changes as those who didn't. It also didn't help with performing daily tasks or stop the disease from getting worse. Researchers also found side effects were common, affecting about 9 out of 10 people taking the medication. While there's no cure for Alzheimer's yet, experts say there are ways to help protect your brain. Eat a healthy diet, keep your blood sugar under control, and stay physically active. Even a daily walk can help. Keep your weight under control and keep your mind engaged with reading, puzzles, hobbies, or social activities. With this Medical Minute, I'm Olivia Rubin.
1: Emmy Award-winning TV director James Burrows has died. He was 85. Burrows co-created the show Cheers and directed multiple episodes of Friends, Will and Grace, Frasier, Taxi, The Bob Newhart Show, and The Big Bang Theory, 2.5 Men as well, and dozens more. Here's the theme song of Cheers, which he co-created with brothers Glenn and Les Charles.

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0: A really pleasant weekend is in store for us. I mean, it's beautiful today, and that's going to continue. Clear nights, sunny days in the mid-70s to around 80. However, keep an eye on early next week. Monday and Tuesday turn very warm, pushing well into the upper 80s, and that brings moderate heat risk for most areas. The warm, dry stretch will also bump up the fire weather concerns, especially for fuels like grasses and roadside brush, so be extra careful. Some cooling may show up Wednesday, though confidence is low about that, and by late week, we stay warm with minor heat risk for Whatcom and Skagit County. It's gonna be hot. Currently, we have a hot spot of Everson is 79 degrees, 76 in Linden, 73 in Ferndale, 72 in Blaine, and right here in Bellingham, 70 degrees at KGMI.
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0: 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A former Blaine resident has been arrested after being accused of sexually assaulting a child that he knew. Court documents state that the child reported the assaults to law enforcement in Chelan County late last year. They told investigators that the suspect, identified as 46-year-old Sean Conley, sexually assaulted them as punishment on multiple occasions. The incidents occurred when both the victim and suspect were living in Whatcom County over 6 years ago. A warrant for Conley's arrest was issued last month, and he was arrested by sheriff's deputies yesterday. Bellingham is seeking to update its code to permanently protect the city's largest trees. KGMI's Deanna Herlick reports.
8: The City Planning Commission held a public hearing yesterday to discuss an updated landmark tree ordinance. The ordinance prevents people from removing or damaging any healthy tree with a trunk diameter of 36 inches or more. The City Council initially approved it as an interim ordinance back in May of 2024. It's since been extended 4 times while the city drafts a permanent version. That newly released draft ordinance contains several changes, including a provision that landmark trees can be removed if they create hazardous conditions or are damaging real property. The interim ordinance has drawn criticism from developers who say planning around protected trees, well, that's delayed housing projects. The city council is expected to consider that permanent ordinance later this summer after yesterday's feedback is taken into consideration. Deanna Haraluk, KGMI News.
0: Well, the decision to move forward with a new residential area in South Bellingham has been met with an appeal. Protect Mud Bay Cliffs filed the appeal to the City Council yesterday. It comes after a decision was made on June 5th approving a consolidated permit for the new Woods at Viewcrest subdivision. The appeal outlines the dangers of building in an area with erosion hazards and landslide activity. It also mentions the city's obligation to protect shoreline ecological functions, seeing as the proposed subdivision is located immediately above a habitat conservation area. A date for the appeal hearing has not yet been set. Be prepared for the potential of more record-breaking heat in the coming days. The National Weather Service says it expects temperatures to sharply rise in Whatcom County on Monday and Tuesday, posing a moderate heat risk to sensitive groups. Tuesday's high is currently forecast to break Bellingham's all-time record of 85 degrees for that day of the month. Everson and Ferndale are each projected to see temperatures in the high 80s and even touching 90 degrees. It follows a heat wave that came last weekend when Sunday's high of 84 degrees was the hottest on record in Bellingham. Forecasters warn the warm and dry conditions early next week will increase the risk of brush fires. A Whatcom County campground has been temporarily closed due to bear activity. The North Cascades National Park Service says that Goodell Creek Campground is closed until further notice. The campground lies on the banks of the Skagit River, just north of Marble Mount. KGMI News Time is 5:50.
9: Hello, folks. 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
10: Good afternoon, I'm Joe T, and we start with World Cup action. The U.S. beat Australia 2-0 earlier this afternoon in Seattle to improve to 2-0 in group play and clinch a spot in the knockout round. The match began with an own goal by Australia before Alex Freeman scored a header for insurance. U.S. star Christian Pulisic did not play in the match due to a calf injury, and Ricardo Pepi got the start in his place. But Pulisic is expected to be available for the team's next game against Turkey at SoFi Stadium next Thursday. Elsewhere in World Cup play today, Scotland is taking on Morocco near Boston. Haiti is playing Brazil in Philly, and Turkey is facing Paraguay in Santa Clara. Seattle sports scene is extra active today as the Mariners kick off the final series of their homestand. They're playing the Boston Red Sox in the first leg of a three-game weekend series. The M's are coming off a series win over the Orioles, which ended with a 3-0 victory yesterday. Brian Wu threw 7 shutout innings, and Seattle scored all their runs in the first inning thanks to RBIs by Cole Young and Colt Emerson. The M's now stand 2 games over 500 and sit a game and a half ahead of the Athletics for first place in the AL West. They're now facing a Red Sox team that's dropped 4 straight games and 8 of their last 10. Bryce Miller and Luis Castillo will be splitting what the team has branded a piggyback start, with Miller beginning the game and Castillo taking over after 4 or 5 innings. Coverage begins at 6. First pitch is at 7:10 over on KPUG. The Bells are back at Joe Martin tonight for the start of a 6-game homestand. They're opening a 3-game weekend series against Kamloops Northpaws. The Bells are coming off a 17-2 blowout of the Port Angeles Lefties last night to secure the series sweep. Bellingham opened with 13 unanswered runs in the first 5 innings before Port Angeles got on the board, but it was too late. Catcher Jake Lyle led the offensive explosion with a pair of home runs, with Noah Cassie and Tyler Peschke also going yard. Meridian alum Bryce Johnson scored 3 runs, and J.J. Martinson tossed 4 shutout innings in the start to give the Bells their best win of the season. They've now won 4 straight games and have moved to just a single game behind Wenatchee for first place in the North Division. First pitch for tonight's series opener against Kamloops is at 6:35. The Storm are back tomorrow afternoon as they try to snap what's quickly become one of their worst stretches in franchise history. They're in Phoenix for a match against the Mercury. A loss would extend Seattle's current skid to 10 games, which would tie the longest losing streak in team history. Each of their last three games have been decided by five or fewer points. But tomorrow could be an opportune time to snap their skid against a Mercury team that also sits near the bottom of the WNBA standings. Tip-off is at noon. A bipartisan bill top lawmakers and athletic leaders have described as the best chance to stabilize college sports has cleared a major hurdle in the Senate. The Protects College Sports Act would regulate athlete payments, limit players to one unrestricted transfer, and stop coaches from changing jobs during a season. The bill has support from several athletic conferences and the NFL, the NFL Players Association, and the U.S. Olympic and Paralympic Committee. And that's KGMI Sports.
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12: Osteoporosis affects millions of people in the United States and around the world. It's a disease that basically causes someone's bones to become weak, brittle, and porous, which can increase their risk of fractures. Now, the good news here is there are things you can do other than, or in addition to, taking medications to prevent fractures before it's too late. One is to up your intake of calcium and vitamin D. You also want to eat more protein. One functional medicine dietitian told us that that helps build muscle, and if you're building muscle strength, then you are also building bone strength. You want to be mindful of your workouts. The best ways to build bone

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5: 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I'm Kathy O'Shea. 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
7: From ABC News, I'm Dave Packer. Life-threatening flooding reports across the South stretching from Florida to Texas. All this after Tropical Storm Arthur tore through. Dallas has been hit hard.
8: More than 1,000 flights canceled tonight, with the biggest impacts in Dallas due to the storms. Torrential downpours in Dallas sparking a flash flood emergency. Nearly 3 inches of rain, half a month's worth, falling in less than 24 hours.
7: ABC's Morgan Norwood. A ceasefire in Lebanon is a key part of Iran's agreement with the United States to end the months-long war. But Israel has not agreed to that, and negotiations are being impacted. ABC's Mary Bruce.
9: Vice President J.D. Vance was expected to be in Switzerland to kick off the next phase of talks to determine the future of Iran's nuclear program. But before he could leave, Iran postponing because Israel was still trading attacks with Hezbollah in Lebanon. Vance has taken a strikingly harsh tone towards Israel.
10: You're a country of 9 million people. You can't just kill your way out of solving every single national security problem that you have.
9: Israel wasn't included in that deal.
7: A manhunt tonight. The FBI looking for a 22-year-old man they say shot multiple people along two interstates, leaving one person killed, four others injured. ABC's Armando Garcia.
11: During a standoff with police Tuesday night, police say the suspect, Oscar Sanchez Munoz, barricaded himself inside a house in Independence, Missouri, the home bursting into flames during the confrontation. But when police entered the home, he was no longer there. The FBI now offering a $25,000 reward that leads to the suspect's arrest or conviction.
7: At least one person dead, many others injured after a massive fire broke out at a resort in the Dominican Republic today. 15 firefighting units battling the blaze at the Viva Dominicus Beach Resort in La Altagracia province. And their World Cup runneth over with enthusiasm at a watch party in Arlington, Texas after the U.S. beat Australia 2-1 today in Seattle. 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
1: Summer officially starts this weekend, meaning vacation season kicks into high gear.
2: The TSA is warning travelers for major crowds over the Juneteenth holiday. They're asking them to prepare for those crowds, especially Sunday, June 21st, as they could see about 3 million people pass through airport security nationwide. And for comparison, that is on par with some of the busiest Thanksgiving travel days. Officials say they're staffed and ready, but are urging travelers to arrive at the airport early.
1: ABC Stephanie Ramos, one of the few black-owned banks in the U.S., is introducing a debit card aimed at helping single mothers who live in government-subsidized housing escape poverty. The Bank King Card debit card makes a donation from every account open to nonprofits that will steer the funding to needy families. Sheriff's deputies in Hernando County, Florida, came to the rescue of three young boaters whose canoe capsized in the dark along the Gulf Coast. It happened Wednesday near an island. Deputies say that the aviation unit had to use thermal imaging to keep track of the three while an airboat was deployed to pull the three to safety. And
3: are you wearing the Chanel boots?
4: Yeah, I am.
1: The Devil Wears Prada star Anne Hathaway revealing on Instagram she's expecting baby number three. The 43-year-old has three movies out this year, including last month's Devil Wears Prada 2. Later this year, she stars in Mother Mary. Dave Packer, ABC News.
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7: A Whatcom County campground has been temporarily closed due to bear activity. The North Cascades National Park Service says Goodell Creek Campground is closed until further notice. The Park Service says bears are out in lower elevations where natural food sources are readily available. It's urging recreationalists to follow proper food storage rules and to avoid feeding bears unintentionally. Meanwhile, Bellingham is seeking to update its code to permanently protect the city's largest trees. The City Planning Commission held a public hearing yesterday to discuss an updated landmark tree ordinance. The ordinance prevents people from removing or damaging any healthy tree with a trunk diameter of 36 inches or more. And stay prepared for the potential of more record-breaking heat in the coming days. The National Weather Service says it expects temperatures to sharply rise in Whatcom County on Monday and Tuesday, posing a moderate heat risk to sensitive groups. Tuesday's high is currently forecast to break Bellingham's all-time record of 85 degrees for that day of the month. Your forecast for tonight, clear with a low around 55. Tomorrow, sunny with a high near 76. 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
9: All right, this hour we're going to talk a little Larry Bird for you. Larry Bird, what a mystery when it's all said and done. The man really never leaves Indiana. He's at home, just being down home Larry. He has not settled in the fame and fortune like so many other NBA stars have done over the years. And to give you a sense of Larry Bird and where the NBA was and where it is today, in the 78 draft, he was drafted by the Boston Celtics and decided to return for his senior year at Indiana State. Now, the Celtics retained his rights through that year. And at the end of the year, when he lost that famous NCAA championship game against Michigan State's, or I should say Magic Johnson's Michigan State Spartans, he was still supposed to sign with the Boston Celtics. Ultimately, he, said, hey, if I don't get the money, I'm going back to the NBA draft. Well, they finally paid him. And it was the largest rookie contract in the history of the NBA. Are you ready for this? In 1979, the Boston Celtics, a record 5-year, $3.2 million. 5-year, $3.2 million for Larry Bird for his rookie contract. By the way, to put that into some historical context, the highest paid player in the NBA today is Steph Curry. Do you know how much money Steph Curry makes in a year? $59 million. Larry Bird signed a 5-year, $3.25 million contract, and that was a record at the time. Highest paid rookie in the history of sports. And Steph Curry makes $59 million. The book is called Heartland. The author is Keith O'Brien. He has written Charlie Hustle and Fly Girls, New York Times bestselling books. The book is A Forgotten Place, An Impossible Dream, and The Miracle of Larry. We're getting Keith O'Brien on the phone right now so we get a chance to talk with him. Let's do this. Let's take a quick break. We'll do two segments with him. We'll come back and talk with him in a moment. 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
4: Just in time for March Madness. The book comes out tomorrow from New York Times bestselling author of Charlie Hustle and Fly Girls. His latest project is called Heartland, The Forgotten Place, An Impossible Dream, and The Miracle of Larry Bird. Keith O'Brien joins us on America at Night. Keith, welcome to the show.
5: Thanks so much for having me. Great to be with you.
4: You betcha. Let's get right into it. The book, I can't put it down. It's a riveting account. And it's the story of how the Indiana State, Michigan State NCAA championship game came to be, really, in a sense.
5: Well, right. I feel like, you know, we've been telling the Larry Bird story the wrong way over the years. You know, every time someone tells this story, they end up doing the Bird magic thing. And I get why people do that. You know, obviously, Bird and Magic play against each other in that epic championship game in March 1979. And they will, of course, redefine, and save the NBA in the 1980s. But, you know, they don't know each other in the 1970s. They're not friends. They're not rivals. They're not anything. And it's, you know, what I've tried to do here with this book is really just tilt the camera a different way and, you know, come at it from a different perspective and tell the story of the rise of Larry Bird in rural Indiana in the 1970s with the cast of characters who were them. And, you know, these people will shape, change, and at sometimes save Larry Bird.
4: It starts with, as I was reading the book, I couldn't help but keep coming back to the fact that Larry Bird was raised in a very difficult household, had lots of trauma in his youth, lots of troubles, lots of issues, very similar to an African-American who's raised in the inner city who makes greatness. He just happened to do it on the farm in rural Indiana.
5: Well, I think that word that you used is accurate and insightful. You know, I think at times was a traumatic childhood. You know, no one used that word in the 1970s, certainly not in French Lick, certainly not in rural Indiana, certainly not with Larry, but I think it was. It was a traumatic childhood at times. And, you know, I think really when you look at it the way I have, it's sort of a miracle that we ever know his name. You know, he comes from this rural community. Folks who haven't looked at on the map should. I mean, French Lick is a remote location in southwest Indiana. In the 1970s, you know, French Lick and West Baden, these two towns where he grows up, are quite poor. Orange County, the county where he grows up, is the second poorest county in Indiana. Indiana at the time is one of the poorest states in the country. And, You know, the birds feel that at home. Larry's father feels that. Larry's father struggles a lot. And, you know, Larry has to shoulder a lot of that alone.
4: He's the younger brother. His older brothers drag him to the basketball court. There's nothing else to do. They want to get away from the house, so they end up going to the basketball court. How does it all start?
5: Well, I mean, you know, in Indiana today and Indiana in the 70s, you know, kids like to play basketball. You know, in the part of Indiana where Larry grew up, there were basketball courts in town, indoors and outdoors. You know, the kids' fathers would put up, you know, ramshackle hoops, you know, homemade backboards on telephone poles in the yard. And yeah, I mean, I have been to the place where, which may have been one of the first places where Larry Bird ever shot a basketball. It's not a court. It's not a gym. It was a little water plant, in West Baden. West Baden and French Lick are basically two little towns that are attached to each other, on State Road 56 in Orange County. And at this water plant, there was one of those ramshackle hoops. And it was just down the hill from where Larry and his older brothers grew up. And I do think it does matter that, you know, Larry had two older brothers. You know, he learns from having to play with them that he's got to scrape and claw and fight, you know, to just be in the game, to just be picked on a team. And, you know, one of Larry's brothers, Mark Bird, was a great player himself. He was considered in the 1970s to be the best shooter that anyone had ever seen from 15 foot and in. And, you know, in these years, Larry isn't dreaming about playing college basketball. He's not dreaming of playing in the NBA. He's not thinking about that at all. All he wants to do is be like his older brother, Mark, and maybe one day make the varsity team at Springs Valley High School in French Lick.
4: That's really unbelievable. How good?
5: It's crazy, right?
4: How good of a basketball player in high school was he? Obviously, he was good enough to go to Indiana, right? But I mean, how good was he, and what type of a recruit was he for Bobby Knight's Indiana team going into that season?
5: So for the first 3 years of Larry Bird's high school career, he is not even considered the best player on his own team. You know, he's a role player. Even in his junior year, he is not scoring the most. He's a facilitator. And at the time, Larry Bird wasn't that big. He was about 6'3". So, you know, he's a guard, you know, at best. But in between his junior year and his senior year of high school, something happens that's frankly going to change basketball history and American sports history. Larry Bird's going to grow about 3 or 4 inches. It's an absurd growth spurt, but it absolutely happened. You know, I spoke to recruiters, college coaches, his teammates, his classmates. People saw it. In fact, one of his classmates told me that Larry Bird grew so fast in his time frame that his mother couldn't keep up with it. And, you know, he's outgrowing his wardrobe, and the Birds didn't have extra money for new clothes. And so she had to go to a fabric store, essentially, and sew onto the bottom of Larry's pants extensions so that the pants went to the floor. And classmates at Springs Valley High School recalled that, you know, they didn't match the extension with the pants, but nobody said anything because by the fall of 1973, you know, it is clear that Larry Bird might just be a great basketball player. But in the state of Indiana, nobody cares about what's happening in Orange County. You know, in voting that year, another thing that will blow people's minds, in the voting for players of the year and all-stars, et cetera, Larry Bird is not considered a top 15 player in the state of Indiana. And you did hear that right. 15 players were considered better than Larry Bird.
4: So how does Bobby Knight then get him recruited? I mean, what if Bobby Knight sees something, somebody told him? How did that happen?
5: So there was a man named Dave Bliss who worked on Bobby Knight's staff. And Bliss had first seen Bird play during his junior year when he was still only 6'3". And Bliss saw something in him. He believed that Bird was much better than people knew. And, you know, with that growth spurt, you know, of course, people are now taking an interest. Bird scoring at an absurd rate against other small rural schools in the winter of 73-74. You know, Dave Bliss is no longer the only one who's there. Louisville is there. University of Cincinnati is there. You know, Miami of Ohio is there. Purdue is there. At times, Joe B. Hall from University of Kentucky was there. But by the spring of 74, Joe B. Hall bails out. He doesn't think that Bird is fast enough, strong enough to play for Kentucky. And, you know, Knight signs him, but he's not over the moon about Larry Bird. Dave Bliss might have been, but it's not clear that Bobby Knight was. And what is clear is that Knight doesn't know Bird. He doesn't understand him. He doesn't know what Bird needs. And so, you know, while Bird, you know, enrolls in Indiana at Bloomington in August 1974, you know, it's not going to go well. And, you know, within weeks, 3 weeks, Larry Bird leaves Indiana and hitchhikes home to French Lick.
4: He doesn't even make it to the first basketball practice, does he?
5: No, he doesn't. He doesn't even make it through essentially the first 2 weeks of school. I pinpointed through my reporting the exact day that Larry Bird leaves Bloomington. It's a Friday. It's Friday, September 13th, 1974. He has been on campus for roughly 21 days. They've been in school for all of 2 weeks. And, you know, he walks into Dave Bliss's office and he says he's leaving. And, you know, I did a lot of reporting around that. Why would he leave? Bird himself, you know, has talked about that in the last couple of decades. You know, he didn't have money. He felt poor. The campus was too large. And to be clear, you know, the campus in Bloomington was, you know, 15 times the size of French Lick. But another thing is happening, too. You know, that's a really good Hoosier team. Without Larry Bird, without him, in the next 2 years, they're going to go on and lose one game, one in 2 years. They've got four future NBA stars in that locker room without Larry Bird. They've got a future number one draft pick in that locker room without Larry Bird. And so nobody really cares that he's there. And actually, in my reporting, you know, I unearthed a scene that happens in the locker room in that last pickup game that Bird plays. You know, he's angry in that locker room, you know, because it seems that they weren't passing during that game, or they weren't including him in that game. And he complains about it. And, you know, one person I spoke to recalled specifically that while he was complaining, another guy in the locker room said, tell us again, Larry, where are you from? And the point was clear. Larry was from nowhere. He was a nobody from nowhere. And Larry Bird leaves and hitchhikes home.
4: The book is called Heartland. Keith O'Brien is the author. Just dropped A Forgotten Place, An Impossible Dream, and The Miracle of Larry Bird. He was also off the court. Was he not just painfully shy?
5: There were sort of two sides of Larry, and there are still today. You know, on the one hand, he was a very private person, and he did not want to talk to the press when he gets to Indiana State in the fall of 1976, and finally he was able to play there. He doesn't want to deal with that. But there was another side to him, a side that the kids saw. And you know, this side was, you know, sarcastic, incredibly confident, believed in himself and his basketball abilities at all times. And so there are these sort of two versions of himself. But the version that he presents to the public is the one that doesn't want to talk, doesn't want to be quoted, doesn't want to be seen, and definitely does not want to be talking, you know, about his personal life.
4: Keith O'Brien is our guest. He did not talk to you for this book. Is that correct? You tried, but he wouldn't talk?
5: He did not.
4: That is some serious. That's a heck. You know, a heck of a writer for being able to write the book and not talk to the guy.
5: Well, I mean, one thing I've learned over the years, you know, through this book and past books, is that, you know, while it's always great to talk to the subject at the center of the story, and I absolutely did want to talk to Larry Bird here, you know, you can often get just as accurate, if not more accurate, portrait by talking to 10, 12, 25, 100 people around that person. And that's what I believe I did here. And to be clear, you know, this book, Heartland, is bigger than just a Larry Bird story. It's a story of a team, a time, a place, and a moment where everything changes.
4: We're going to get to more of that. Keith O'Brien is our guest. The book is Heartland, A Forgotten Place, An Impossible Dream, and the Miracle of Larry Bird. Out today, America at Night. Back in a moment.
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4: News, I'm Dave Packer. Life-threatening flooding reports across the South stretching from Florida to Texas. All this after Tropical Storm Arthur tore through.
5: Areas of Georgia are also underneath that significant risk. 2 to 3 more inches of rainfall, 6 inches possible, or rather the rates are about 2 to 3 inches of rainfall per hour and 6 inches possible to the already 12 or more inches we've received in some places. Other areas in some spots, over 20 inches of rainfall.
4: ABC meteorologist Leslie Lopez. Israel's Friday attacks on Hezbollah in Lebanon threatening the peace talks in Switzerland between Iran and the U.S. Iran wants to see those attacks stop, but Israel's not a party to the deal. A manhunt tonight in Missouri. The FBI is looking for Oscar Sanchez Munoz, a 22-year-old man they say shot multiple people along two interstates, leaving one person killed, four others injured. The FBI now offering a $25,000 reward for information that leads to the suspect's arrest or conviction. This is ABC News.
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4: Heartland is the book. Keith O'Brien is the author. It's the story of Larry Bird. But Keith, it's not just the story of Larry Bird. And I love what you did, right? Larry Bird is such a gigantic story. You just took a part of his life up and through the NCAA championship game, and you sort of focused on that. Just in terms of a technique, is that what you started out to do? Tell me how you got to that, to sort of tell just that part of the story.
5: Yeah, great question. You know, I think it's all about the prism that you use to come at a narrative. And I'm just speaking from, you know, a writer's perspective. And I just really thought that the origin story of Larry Bird is a compelling underdog story and one of the great underdog stories of all time. And, you know, without spoiling the ending for folks, you know, there's something that happens in Indiana, after the epic championship game between Bird and Magic in March 1979, that is so implausible, so unlikely, that I just knew that that was the angle to come at this story, and that was the way I wanted to tell it from the start.
4: Let's talk about Larry Bird, the basketball player, because he's known for being a wonderful shooter. But what's interesting is both he and Magic Johnson, I think, save the league and are better passers and sort of create this new world of passing that I don't think existed before. He was a better passer. How did he learn that? Who taught him that? Was it natural? How was he such a great passer?
5: Well, I think it's a combination of a couple things. As I mentioned before, you know, up until his senior year of high school, Larry Bird is only 6'2", 6'3". He's effectively a guard. And so his whole life, you know, he's bringing up the ball. And then he has this epic growth spurt. So, you know, he has an ability to see the floor. You know, he retains his agility as a big man even after that growth spurt. And for all of that, you know, he's able to make those passes, not just in the NBA later, but in college. I mean, I watched every minute. I unearthed for this book every game, the game tape of every game of that epic 1978-79 season. I watched every minute of it. And, you know, Larry's making passes at times as a college player that, you know, just they're like unlike anything you'd ever seen. And so, you know, he has, you know, that growth spurt. He has all that experience as a guard. And then I just think it was in him. You know, Larry lived at the court. You know, he liked shooting and playing for the sake of shooting and playing. You know, and because he was out there all the time, he just had a vision for the court that other guys didn't have.
4: How much fun was it to go back and watch Dick Enberg and Al McGuire in that game?
5: Incredible. And a young Brian Gumbel. A young Brian Gumbel is the sideline reporter at the 1970s.

0: '99 championship game. And you got like three Hall of Famers right there. It's amazing.
1: All right. So when last we left him, he leaves Bloomington, hitchhikes back home. Is he thinking he's done? Is he going to make another try at some other school? Where's his head at as he heads back home after failing out of Indiana?
0: So I don't think you can overstate how close Larry Bird comes to disappearing forever in the winter of 1974-75. He briefly enrolls at a vocational school with 200 students and briefly plays basketball there. Then he drops out from that school, gets a job with the city. You know, he's now paving roads, fixing sidewalks, collecting the trash. And by February 1975, Bird is playing in what was known then as the Industrial League. He's playing basically late-night basketball in rural gymnasiums on teams that have been sponsored by bars and liquor stores and construction companies with guys who have day jobs and mortgages and kids. I mean, he's gone. You know, no one is writing stories. No one is writing stories about whither Larry Bird or where is Larry Bird. No one cares. You know, the moment he left Indiana, he drifted away to the edges of the basketball map. And it really is only one man who pulls him back from the brink. And that man was named Bill Hodges, a young journeyman down on his luck, assistant coach with Indiana State.
1: And he somehow convinces Larry Bird, but it's not like Larry Bird's dying to go back into the arena, right? I mean, he has to do some convincing to get Larry Bird back, doesn't he?
0: He does. So, you know, Bill Hodges is a lot like Larry. He's from rural Indiana, a small little town. Bill Hodges knows what it's like to be poor and overlooked, just like Larry. And, you know, I mentioned, you know, Bill Hodges is down on his luck. You know, in April 1975, Bill Hodges is on his third coaching job in 3 years, moving from school to school to school. You know, his career is not moving in the right direction. But Bill knows Indiana. You know, he is made his career from recruiting in Indiana. That's why he gets the job at Indiana State. And it's Bill's idea to go down to French Lick and go searching for Larry Bird. And, you know, when he finds him, you know, Bill connects with Larry on a personal level. You know, he understands Larry in a way that Bobby Knight never did. And it really is that connection that coaxes Larry back, you know, and convinces him that he should re-enroll in college and go to Indiana State.
1: The book is called Keith O'Brien. Heartland is the name of the book. Bobby Knight passed away a few years ago, but in your research, what did he say? What was his ultimate comments about Larry Bird not working out and then Larry Bird going on to become one of the greatest players of all time?
0: You know, and Bobby Knight has gotten a lot of criticism over the years for this mistake. And you know, I think some of that criticism is deserved. You know, Bobby didn't know Larry. He didn't understand him. He didn't know what he needed, not at all. And when Larry leaves, by the way, in September of 1974, you know, Bobby does give one interview about it at the time. And he says, basically, and I'm quoting here, we've accepted it. He's gone. You know, he's not running back down to French Lick to get him. We've accepted it. But, you know, Knight had actually done a few things right. You know, they placed Bird in a dormitory that is filled with athletes and specifically filled with basketball players. You know, he's rooming with another basketball player who is also, you know, a lot like Larry. He's from a small town like Larry. He's, you know, working class like Larry. He's white like Larry. Even that doesn't work. You know, and so Knight will say later that he just didn't understand what Larry Bird needed.
1: And in some ways, it sounds like it was, I mean, clearly it wasn't a fit for Larry Bird, right? It was too big. It was too right? Too many people. I mean, it was a shock to the system in a sense. I mean, if he would have stayed, would he have become Larry Bird?
0: Well, I mean, there's two schools of thought on that. You know, on the one hand, as I said, you know, Indiana is going to lose one game over the next 2 years. So that's a really great team. Larry liked to win. I think he would have played well with that really great team. I think he would have emerged clearly as a star on that team. And, you know, you in an alternative universe somewhere, maybe the universe, you know, Indiana University goes on and wins 3 out of the next 4 NCAA championships. Who knows? But there is another world. You know, Bobby Knight was notoriously stubborn and didn't like to listen to others. Larry Bird is pretty stubborn and didn't always like to listen to others. There is another world where maybe it doesn't go well at all.
1: They never cross paths again, right? I mean, Bobby Knight coaches some amateur games along the way, the Olympics, but Larry Bird was never involved with any of those, right? They never cross paths again, correct?
0: I mean, they cross paths in the way that people cross paths. And there, I want to be clear, there was no animosity between them. Bird doesn't leave, you know, doesn't leave Bloomington because of Bobby Knight or anything that happens in a meaningful way because of Bobby Knight. At that point in the season, you know, in early September, you know, Knight, by NCAA rule, can't even be hanging out at the practices. So they barely interacted at all.
1: Yeah. Larry Bird gets drafted as a junior by the Celtics. Yeah. That doesn't exist anymore. I was always curious as to why, if he's broke and down on his luck, why he doesn't leave as a junior and take his money and go. Why does he stick around for his senior year?
0: So, you know, Larry Bird is drafted in June 1978. He was a junior, as he said, as you said. He chooses to come back to Indiana State to play his senior year. And by the way, you know, nobody thought Indiana State was going to be very good in his senior year. So that doesn't even make sense. But here's the thing. You know, one thing that's true about Larry in 1978 and that is still true about him in 2026 is that if he says he's going to do something or if he says he's not going to do something, he follows through on that. He is a man of his word. And he had told his mother that he was going to graduate. He was going to get a degree. He had also made a pledge to his coaches at Indiana State that he was returning for his senior year. And so in a moment, in a scene that we cannot imagine in 2026, you know, Larry Bird chooses to come back to Indiana State, a team that will not be ranked in any preseason poll that fall because he has made a promise that he's going to finish his college career.
1: Wow. And ultimately, before you came on the show, we talking about he signs for, 5 years, $3 million, which was a record at the time. I mean, you know, now rookies don't get out of bed for $3 million for 5 years. I mean, give me a break. It's unbelievable. I mean, the salary.
0: The best college athletes are being paid $3 million a year. I mean, that's how much it's changed.
1: You also, Larry O'Brien, Keith O'Brien, sorry, the book Heartland, you also can't underestimate, and it's hard. Part of the greatness of the book is to try and explain to people today how influential that game was 46 some odd years ago, right? I mean, there's a before Larry Bird and Magic Johnson, and there's an after Larry Bird in the NCAA tournaments, right? That is the defining line for modern college basketball, is it not?
0: It is, but I think there's two important things to know. One, you know, Bird and Magic don't create the wave; they're really riding the wave. You know, college sports is growing throughout the 70s. In 1972, 1973, and again in 1975, when Bird and Magic aren't even in college yet, the NCAA championship game is setting television audience records. They're just catching the wave at the right time. That's number one. And number two, I think more important and more compelling to me as a storyteller than the creation of March Madness and that whole narrative is what that game meant to Bird, to his teammates, to the city of Terre Haute, Indiana, to the state of Indiana itself. It really is, shockingly, one of those games, one of those seasons where nothing is the same again for the people in that entire locker room. And that was something that I learned in some of my very first interviews for the book that became Heartland. You know, I'm reaching out to guys who played on this team, finding them. And then some of the very first things they told me, you know, once we started talking was, well, that game changed my life and here's why. And so that to me is just incredibly compelling, that this one moment in time, or to use a March Madness cliche now, that this one shining moment sort of reverberates through the decades, sort of changing everything.
1: Yeah. Larry Bird still lives in French Lick, right? Still lives a very modest life, does he not?
0: Not in French Lick, but in rural Indiana. He moved out of West Baden in French Lick many years ago. He lived for a while in Indianapolis when he was a head coach and then president of the Pacers. These days, he lives on a rural stretch of land outside of Bloomington, Indiana. That's where he spends at least half of his year. And so he still is, in Indiana at heart.
1: Yeah, interesting stuff. Keith O'Brien, the book, New York Times bestselling author of Charlie Hustle and Fly Girls, his newest work. It drops tomorrow, and the book tour begins in earnest, and you're all over Indiana for the next couple of days. Heartland is the book, A Forgotten Place, An Impossible Dream, and The Miracle of Larry Bird. Keith O'Brien, I know it's a busy, busy time for you as the book drops. Thank you for giving us a couple of minutes tonight. Good luck on the book tour, and you're always welcome here. Thanks for checking in.
0: It was a lot of fun. Thanks for having me.
1: Keith O'Brien, the author. The book is Heartland, A Forgotten Place, An Impossible Dream, and The Miracle of Larry Bird. America at Night, back in a moment.
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1: All right, it's open phones next hour, and don't look away from the news, because news is happening every single moment, it seems like. Oil and natural gas prices have surged as Iran has targeted energy facilities in the Gulf, and the passage of the tankers through the Strait of Hormuz has slowed to a trickle. About one-fifth of the world's oil, it's about 20% of the world's oil, and a significant percentage of the natural gas normally passes through that choke point. And remember, natural gas has been shut off when it comes to Russia because they don't want to take Russia's natural gas. So the natural gas has been coming from the Middle East up to Europe. So if that slows to a trickle, that is a major, major problem going forward. So we can talk about all of that coming up next hour with open phones. To the text line we go. A couple of text comments. Do you follow the NBA? It's a joke right now with all the tanking. I would never pay to see an NBA game. I would if the Knicks are playing. I've been a long-suffering Knicks fan. Here's another one. Frank in College Station, Texas. I hate to keep giving you compliments, bro. You got the best guests on the radio. Happy Texas Independence Day to my fellow native Texans. God bless you. God bless you, Frank. Thanks for checking in. We'll get the text line. We'll get the phones going next hour. 1-844-2-McGraw, 1-844-262-4729. Open phones and open texts next hour. We'll talk about anything and everything. And I suspect, Iran, your thoughts and comments and questions about that all straight ahead. Our executive director is Alex Hinton. Our engineer tonight is Richard Good. I'm McGraw-Milhaven. And this is America at Night on Westwood One.

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5: From ABC News, I'm Dave Packer. We're hearing from a U.S. official that Trump administration special envoy Steve Witkoff is heading to Switzerland, where Jared Kushner is expected to join him. This is talks between the U.S. and Iran, originally set to begin on Friday, were postponed. Iran wants to see Israel's attacks on Hezbollah stop, but Israel's not a party to the deal. President Trump today with his threat to Iran.
6: We have an agreement that was signed last night. And it's 60 days. They have to make a deal. Otherwise, we will do things that won't make them happy.
5: His comment as the president unveiled the new Air Force One, $400 million 747 gifted to him by the government of Qatar.
7: The Pentagon spent 1 year and hundreds of millions of taxpayer dollars to retrofit the plane and make security upgrades. And when Trump leaves office, the plane will leave with him. Ownership to be transferred to his presidential library.
6: This plane was transformed into a flying White House at a level of luxury that nobody's ever seen before.
7: The president then signing a panel of the plane.
5: ABC's Mary Bruce, a manhunt in Missouri.
8: Kansas City police say Oscar Sanchez Munoz shot 5 people, killing 1 and injuring 4 others.
9: They were driving down the highway or roadway when one or more shots were fired into their vehicles.
8: Police descended on 2 homes where they thought Sanchez Munoz could be. One caught fire, at the other, spent shells from the ammunition police used to get inside, littering the ground. Several windows shattered. A search of the place ended, though, with no sign of the suspect.
5: ABC's Aaron Katursky. Millions across the South on alert for a flash flood emergency as remnants of Tropical Storm Arthur continue to batter the Gulf Coast. In Evanston, Illinois, the annual Juneteenth Walk for Freedom taking place today. The 2.5-mile route symbolizes the 2.5 years it took for news of the Emancipation Proclamation to reach enslaved people in Texas. ABC News.
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5: 17-year-old accused of firing shots in Times Square after the Knicks parade is charged with attempted murder, assault, and more. Police say the shooting resulted from a gang-related dispute. Some World Cup fans who bought tickets never got them.
12: Private reseller StubHub offers what it calls the Fan Protect Guarantee if there's a problem. And
13: it is a guarantee of a sort,
12: says Victor Matheson, a sports economist at the College of Holy Cross. Ticket buyers who run into problems are offered new tickets or refunds. But considering the scarcity of World Cup seats,
13: these fans aren't

0: out money, but they're certainly not in a ticket.
1: And missing what for many may be a once-in-a-lifetime chance to see World Cup soccer in person. Jim Ryan, ABC News.
2: A New Jersey family warning others on summer holiday to be careful after their six-year-old was stung by a rare jellyfish.
3: The pain worsening over several hours, the sting turning into a welt and rash.
4: You know, it crept up her neck into her armpit. As we went to the ER, they confirmed that it was a jellyfish, but the severity of this is just so massive in comparison to a regular jellyfish.
3: The family learning it was likely a clinging jellyfish, a dime-sized but powerful and nearly invisible species native to the Pacific, first documented in New Jersey around 2016.
2: ABC's Whit Johnson. Joaquin Niemann was handed a two-shot penalty for throwing a club at the sixth hole of the U.S. Open. It's the latest example of golf trying to crack down on bad behavior. Dave Packer, ABC News.
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7: A Whatcom County campground has been temporarily closed due to bear activity. The North Cascades National Park Service says Goodell Creek Campground is closed until further notice. The Park Service says bears are out in lower elevations where natural food sources are readily available. It's urging recreationalists to follow proper food storage rules and to avoid feeding bears unintentionally. Meanwhile, Bellingham is seeking to update its code to permanently protect the city's largest trees. The City Planning Commission held a public hearing yesterday to discuss an updated landmark tree ordinance. The ordinance prevents people from removing or damaging any healthy tree with a trunk diameter of 36 inches or more. And stay prepared for the potential of more record-breaking heat in the coming days. The National Weather Service says it expects temperatures to sharply rise in Whatcom County on Monday and Tuesday, posing a moderate heat risk to sensitive groups. Tuesday's high is currently forecast to break Bellingham's all-time record of 85 degrees for that day of the month. Your forecast for tonight, clear with a low around 55. Tomorrow, sunny with a high near 76. 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
9: All right, here's what I recommend tonight. Maybe get a little popcorn. Punch up the pillow, turn up the radio, invite your friends over because you are in for a treat tonight. We're going to do a little forwards and we're going to do a little backwards. This first hour, we're going to talk about the future and space. Next hour, we're going to talk to Jonathan Horn from the Free Press and talk a little history about the Revolutionary War and the 250th anniversary of this great country. But this first hour, the man has written a book that in 2021 was called one of the best books of the year. It was a story called A Quantum Life, My Unlikely Journey from the Streets to the Stars. He's out with a brand new book this week. It's called Why Do We Exist? The Nine Reams of the Universe That Make You Possible. He went from a quote-unquote gangsta nerd dealing weed to earning a PhD in physics from Stanford. Joaquin Oluseyi, welcome to America at Night. Thanks for joining us.
10: Thank you so much for having me. I'm honored to be here.
9: Yeah, well, nothing like writing a book and biting off more than you can chew. Why do we exist? Man, this answers every question we've ever had in this world.
10: I tell you, you know, it was a tough write, and it was one of those experiences where, you know, I would go into one of these nine realms, and I would live in that realm, you know, things like the cosmological realm, the quantum realm, the realms beyond horizons. And I came to the conclusion that I understand why people go insane.
9: Okay, we'll get to that towards the end of the show, because you were obviously interviewing some of my callers in the third hour. But listen to this. So tell me a little bit about your life. You seem like you've had an interesting life. You grew up, parents divorced, and you moved around quite a bit.
10: Yeah.
9: And you went from, as you say, the street to a PhD from Stanford. That's a heck of a journey.
10: Yeah. It is, and it was. You know, there was a it was a weird occurrence, right? So, you know, we're made from our families and our communities, and it just turned out that my family had a very colorful history. My father was from a family that were bootleggers in Mississippi. And, you know, when he became a young man, he went away to the Korean War, returned, and he took the family business to the next level by becoming a marijuana importer, grower, and dealer, you know, which he remained for, you know, all of my youth. And, you know, he incorporated me into the family business when I was 9 years old. So, you know, the adults would all leave the house and I would be the guy there to conduct business. So I don't know the last time you looked at a 9 year old, but, you know, that was, it's pretty crazy for me to think about it now. And at the same time, you know, on my mother's side of the family, first cousins, the other three males of my generation were members of this little social club in Los Angeles you may have heard of called the Crips. And two of the three went to jail. Other, we had lived in inner cities. You know, as you mentioned, itinerant childhood. I moved literally every year, right? And it was always a tough neighborhood. South Central Los Angeles, Houston South Park, Houston Third Ward, New Orleans Ninth Ward, New Orleans East. And, you know, my mother saw that I was drawn to the dark side, and she said, I'm going to get you out of this city life and move me to rural Mississippi right before I turned 13, move me to the country. And that was one of the best decisions anyone ever made on my behalf, right? And what happened in the country is they really instill work ethic, right? And so for me, even though I was really misbehaving, I always worked hard and always did my work, right? So if you wonder how can somebody be half gangster and half nerd, you know, that's pretty much the story. You know, my family gave me the what I call crime school, but my own nerdy nature, you know, I love to read. And I had a hard work ethic, right? So I did very well in school. I was my valedictorian. You know, I went away to the Navy, came back, went to college, got a, you know, got addicted to drugs and dropped out. But, you know, eventually I went back and I did well and through hard work, not through being well educated. You know, I was behind everyone, but I was able to work hard and pull myself up.
9: Unbelievable. What an unbelievable story. All right, let's talk about this book that you just released this week. It's called Why Do That's We right. Exist? The Nine Realms of the Universe That Make You Possible. What are these right. nine realms? That sounds like science fiction.
10: It does sound like science fiction. And the real world is even more remarkable than the science fiction. So this is something that I realized just being a physicist. You know, I felt like the way that we describe the universe to people was very disconnected. It wasn't a coherent picture. And I also noticed that as you change scale in terms of size scale, energy scales, scales of emergence that occur over time, you find that there are these different realms of the universe where even though it's the same physics, what dominates changes drastically. Okay, so I call the realm that we humans live in the middle realm. And it's a huge coincidence that we exist in between the biggest and largest scales of the universe, right? So for the nerds out there who think in powers of 10, 10 to the 26 is the size, 10 to the power 26 is the size of the observable universe, and 10 to the minus 26 is the size limit on this tiny subatomic particle called a neutrino, all right? And we're right at 10 to the zero, right in between the two. And this is the land where our intuition works. And then as you scale out to the very big, you get into the cosmological realm. And there, even though it's the same physics, space-time begins to dominate in a new way because the universe is expanding. Space-time is flowing. Space-time is waving. So the dynamics, you know, you and me are pretty much dominated by friction every day, but the galaxies are dominated by the flow of space-time. Then you go to the very small, you get to the quantum realm, and that's the realm, you know, where the laws just completely change. And, you know, when you're studying the cosmological realm, you come to realize that what we can see in terms of matter that's making stars and being luminous, it only constitutes something like 5% of all there is. And so this brings us to the dark realm, the realm of dark matter and dark energy. And then, you know, we have the temporal realm, the realm of time. There are the realms beyond horizons, like inside the event horizons inside of a black hole, or beyond the universe's cosmic event horizon, right? Then there's the multiverse realm. The modern physical observations lead us to the conclusion that it's very likely that we live in a multiverse, right? And then you have these two very personal realms, the realm of life and the realm of imagination, which have their own classes because they're very different. Life does the opposite of what the rest of the universe does, whereas the rest of the universe is diluting energy and diffusing it. Life concentrates energy and builds structure. And the imagination, you know, this human imagination is like, that's the sci-fi, right? The fact that we can envision futures that don't exist, right? That, you know, that is a superpower we have.
9: Are you smoking your own stash or what's going on here, doctor?
10: Hey, in the words of, what is his name? Smoke stash every day.
9: That is out there. But what you're saying in that was for the normal person was in each realm you just mentioned.
10: Right.
9: There are different scientific rules for each dimension you just mentioned. Is that safe to say?
10: Yeah. That's it. You nailed it. That's how it is. Yeah. And so if you try to take your human intuition of experience and apply, because what I'm trying to do here is I'm trying to get you to help me figure out what's going on with the universe. This is not one of those books where I tell you, hey, I'm the scientist. Let me tell you what's happening. It's no. It's like we scientists are at our wits' end because we haven't discovered anything new about the universe on a fundamental scale in almost, you know, 30 years now. You know, it's been 28 years since the last major discovery. And it seems like we need a new paradigm. And we also need new imaginations, not just us nerds, right? People who may be listening who never thought of this stuff. And so what I want to do is give you a picture that you never had, an accurate picture, a scientifically rigorous picture. But, you know, like I said, being a Southern dude, I'm a storyteller. So I'm giving it to you in the form of story and narrative that allows you to understand it in its fullness. And then you can help me figure out what the heck is going on with this existence of ours.
9: He's a world-renowned astrophysicist. His name is Dr. Hakeem Olushehi, and he's out with a brand new book this week, Why Do We Exist? The Nine Realms of the Universe That Make You Possible. We are just getting started. We'll talk about this. We'll talk about the quantum level, and we have to talk about Artemis and space travel and going back to the moon with Dr. Hakeem Olushehi. That's this hour. Stay right there. We're just getting started. America at Night, back in a moment.
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9: The book dropped this week. It's called Why Do We Exist? The Nine Realms of the Universe That Make You Possible. Hakeem Olushehi joins us. He's an astrophysicist with an unbelievable story. Dr. Hakeem, you talked about these different realms of space and time, and you mentioned the quantum realm and then the metaverse realm. I know there's a quantum level somewhere, really, really small.
26: Yeah.
9: But have we discovered a true multiverse? Is that a fact or is that theory?
26: Well, it's sort of on the border, and I'll tell you exactly how it works. Okay. So when you're studying the universe as a whole, you're not able to, you know, do experiments in a standard way, which is, I'll make a universe in my lab and change things and see how that changes it, right? You can't make a universe in your lab. So what can you do? What you can do is, you can take the laws of physics and you can look at certain problems and you can say, how can I solve this problem? And you come up with a solution. And then you say, well, if that solution is correct, what does it predict that must be true if the solution is true. And I'll give you an example from history. Back in the 19th century, they were trying to solve a problem with light. And the problem is what we call diffraction, right? A common example of that is when you see oil on water and you see that rainbow pattern, right? That has to do, right. That's diffraction you're looking at, right? So people submitted their answers to the diffraction problem, and one of them was a guy named Fresnel. And his solution required light to travel as waves, which is not what most physicists believed at the time. And so when he presented it, the judges thought that he was going to win. But one of the judges, a famous mathematician named Poisson, he was like, we know this isn't true, so let me see if Fresnel's equations predict anything that I know cannot be true. And what he found is that Fresnel's equations predicted that if I have a solid circular body and I take it into a dark room and I shine a light on it, that in the center of the shadow of that solid body, there should be a spot of light, because the waves would wrap around the object and add up in such a way that they would add constructively right in the center, and you would get a dot of light where you expect the shadow to actually be the darkest. So Poisson presents that to the committee, and most of the judges are convinced. But then one judge says, wait a minute. None of us has ever taken a object into a dark room and done the experiment. Let's go look and see if the spot is there. And they looked, and guess what? The spot was there, right? So that's how we study the very early universe. We make a prediction based on this idea that we have, and the wilder and crazier the prediction is, the better. So when people tried to solve a problem that had to do with the origin of the universe, they found this solution that they gave the name inflation. And the idea of inflation is that in the very earliest stages of the universe, it doubled its size at least 100 times in a tiny fraction of a second, okay? And so then they predicted, well, if that happened, there should be this signal in this light that's left over from the earliest part times of the universe that we can measure. It has a name. We call that light the cosmic microwave background radiation. And that signal that should be left behind is what we call super horizon fluctuations. Now, what does that mean? It means a wiggle on a graph, okay? Well, here's the point. We've done the measurement with the European Planck satellite, and there the signal was, the super horizon fluctuation signal. So this strongly suggests that that inflation thing is true. So when they looked at what inflation would, what else would be a consequence of inflation, what they found is that the universe would birth new universes over and over and over endlessly. There should be an infinity of new universes, not, you know, and what infinity means is without end. So the best popular book on it is written by this University of Buffalo professor named Will Kinney, and it's titled An Infinity of Worlds. So, you know, we seriously consider that we actually live in a multiverse, but it is not the multiverse of Marvel Comics.
9: So I guess we can traverse some of these realms, but not all of them currently. Is that safe to say?
26: Well, the laws of the universe give you the opportunity to do it, but that doesn't mean you can technologically do it, right? So we can't travel to another galaxy. We can't travel to another universe. But if we go into a wormhole, there's nothing that stops us from doing that. But you can't go in a wormhole. You die, right? So, technically you could visit every realm, but practically you can't.
9: Is there a way to send a signal to another universe?
26: That's the thing. You can send a signal to another universe, but you can't get one back.
9: How do we, why not? We can't they send one to us?
26: Well, they would not know where that signal originated, you know. Right. You know, the whole, like for example, if we received some signal and it was coming from some wormhole in our universe, you know, the dead end would be, hey, it's right there at that wormhole, that black hole. A signal came through, right? And whatever that signal was, it will be incredibly modified by that trip it took, You know, it wouldn't maintain its coherence or its integrity. So, you know, you might not even recognize it as a signal from an intelligent civilization. And the thing about, you know, those wormholes, I talked about the realm beyond horizons. The thing about horizons is that when you cross a horizon, you're now separated from the universe you were in, and you can't go back.
9: Hold that thought. Dr. Hakeem Olashehi has written a book, Why Do We Exist? He's an astrophysicist that blows your mind. We're just getting started. Lots more to get to. Questions or text messages, 1-844-2-McGraw. The book, Why Do We Exist? It came out this week, getting a lot.
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5: News, I'm Dave Packer. We're hearing from a U.S. official that the Trump administration's special envoy, Steve Witkoff, is headed to Switzerland, where Jared Kushner is expected to join him. This is talks between the U.S. and Iran, originally set to begin Friday, were postponed. Iran wants to see Israel's attacks on Hezbollah stop. President Trump unveiling the new Air Force One, a $400 million 747 gifted to him by the government of Qatar.
6: The quality of woods, the quality of the materials, the quality of the engines. These engines are the finest, they're the best in the world. Nothing like it.
5: The FBI said it's offering a reward of up to $25,000 for information leading to the arrest and conviction of the 22-year-old suspect in a string of shootings in Kansas City, Missouri, including five shootings Tuesday and a shooting at a car days earlier in Kansas. Millions across the South on alert for flash flood emergencies after the remnants of Tropical Storm Arthur. This is ABC News.
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2: He's a boundary-breaking astrophysicist that is seen on Discovery Channel, the Science Channel. He's been all over. His new book is Why Do We Exist? The Nine Realms of the Universe That Make You Possible. Hakeem Olashehi joins us for the full hour. Doctor, you mentioned wormholes last segment. Do we know for a fact there are wormholes?
3: No, we do not know that for a fact. We know that there are, for a fact, black holes, and the very same calculations that yielded black holes very early in the 20th century also yielded wormholes. They've been studied for a long time. Now, we had observational signatures for black holes that we've seen all over the place. We've, you know, mapped them in our own galaxy. We've taken photographs of them. We have all, you know, we've observed the gravitational waves from black holes colliding. So we're 100% convinced that black holes exist. And the physics of wormholes tell you that when one forms, they're incredibly unstable. So they close up very fast, right? Now, physicists have found a way to keep them open to create what they call a traversable wormhole. And that's by adding this stuff called negative energy in it, which is not something that we can do. So, you know, it's one of these things that we have a lot of confidence that the universe allows, but we've never actually conclusively observed one.
2: What about the big one? Are we alone? Any evidence of any type of life forms out there?
3: You know, there is a lot of conclusive evidence of what we call organic biology. Right. And lately, you know, recently there was this discovery of what they call leopard spots on Mars, in a situation that on Earth typically means life. Right. Again, that whole thing I mentioned about how life does the opposite and creates these energy situations that don't occur normally. Those leopard spots represent one of those weird energy situations. Right. And a bunch of coincidences that go along with it. Another thing we found on Mars is evidence of methane that keeps showing up over and over. And methane is mostly produced by life. Now, it can be produced without life, but in the presence of water. And so we don't know if what we're seeing is fossil methane that's left over from, you know, billions of years ago, if it's still being produced. So both the leopard spots and the methane we think could be produced otherwise, but we haven't solidly figured out which one. And just this week, there's a new report of new organic molecules being found by the rover on Mars. So we don't have any conclusive evidence, right? We have hints. And the other thing that we see is that if you look at the types of molecules that life depends on, say, for example, the nucleotide bases that make up RNA and DNA, they've all been found on asteroids and comets and in space and other contexts, right? So all the ingredients are there, but there's zero conclusive proof. But I think that doesn't mean it's not there. I think if anything, the evidence suggests that it is there, but it's not in the form of the life that we see here on Earth today. If you go look at Earth during its first 4 billion years, you weren't going to find any animals. You weren't going to find any plants with roots, for example. And that's because it took that long to prepare the Earth, to make oxygen fill the atmosphere and the oceans and get into the deep ocean before you could have abundant multicellular life. So most of the time in Earth's history, if you visited it, you would only find very simple microscopic life forms. And I think that's what we're most likely to find elsewhere in the universe.
2: Hakeem Olushehi is our guest, and he's blowing our minds together. The book is called Why Do We Exist? Let me ask you this question, because I want to save some time and get to the Artemis and going to the moon and beyond. But let me ask you this question. Has this book and your study of an astrophysicist, you're a spiritual man, has it brought you closer to God, a better understanding of God, a reimagination of God, a lack of a God? What are your thoughts when it comes to the spirituality of all this?
3: Yeah, that's a tough one, because I, like you said, I am a spiritual being, and I'll be honest with you, you know, if I were not, if I didn't have my own spiritual experiences, you know, I'd be like, you know, it doesn't hold up. You know, it's not anything to be taken seriously, right? But I do have spiritual experiences, and so, you know, there's a there in my mind. So I think there's a difference, though. You know, there's a lot of different, you know, I've been all around the world, and I love human beings. I love getting involved with cultures. And, you know, different spiritual ideas are aplenty. You know, if you live in a particular culture, you know, you're dominated typically by one idea, maybe two, you know, whether it's Christianity or Islam or Buddhism or Hinduism or Judaism or, you know, a myriad other religions and faiths and you know, practices that exist. You know, there's lots of them. So what that says to me is that humans are conclusively spiritual animals. Now, to get directly to answer your question, if you think that the art gives you an idea of the artist, right? Then in that sense, I would say, yes, it's brought me closer to understanding. You know, like Einstein said, he wants to understand the mind of God. And so if you really come to an understanding of the nature of the physical reality, I feel like that might give you some insight into the spiritual reality. But also, you know, there is that human element. And so, you know, the things I've been through in my life, the people I've connected with, and just the various experiences I've had, you know, that also brings me to a place that is apart from the observational realities of the physical world, right? Where I come into a sort of conflict is, you know, sometimes in certain traditions, you're required to say that things that are observed to be true are not true, and things that are not observed to be true are true. So, you know, if, for example, we study the universe and we do this thing called science, and what we report is that which has been observed to be true. Now, if you say, hey, science says this, but my thinking or my faith or my leader says this other thing, they're in conflict. What you're really saying is your belief is in conflict with what's observed to be true. So what decision do you make? So where I spend my time with people is helping them to understand what science is and how it works and why we believe what we believe or what we accept to be true. What are the observations? So if a person says to me, I don't believe in the Big Bang, I'll say, okay, what is the problem with early universe nucleosynthesis, right? Which is one of the three fundamental foundations of the Big Bang model. And typically the person has never heard of it. Then I'll say, okay, well, tell me what is wrong with our observation of the cosmic microwave background radiation and our studies of it. And again, they don't have any specifics. And so, you know, I can continue down that pathway, but eventually I point out, like, listen, if you don't understand the fundamental observations and, you know, mathematical equations that we call the theory that this is based on, you're not in the position to believe or disbelieve, right? You're in a position of, I hear that phrase, evolution, Big Bang, I've heard it over and over. My mind goes to a particular place. Oh, I know what that means, right? But in actuality, you don't. You know, you get a bachelor's degree in physics, you have no idea what the Big Bang is really about. You know, this stuff is very subtle, and it takes serious study to actually understand. You know, it's like me trying to do taxes, right?
2: Yeah.
3: You know,
2: well, but it's CPA, but it's also somebody somewhere created this, right? I mean, some force, some higher being, somebody created all this science somewhere along the lines. And so,
3: how can you say that? Why is that a must?
2: Well, I mean, where did it all come from?
3: That's the question.
2: Yes, it is.
3: All right. Question, sir.
2: Hakeem Olusheyi with us. The book is Why We Exist. Well, you wrote the book. I figured you'd have the answer. Holy mackerel.
3: No, the book doesn't give the answer. The book, the book presents,
2: don't say that.
3: The
2: book presents, don't say the
3: question.
2: That.
3: Hey, the book says, help. That's what the book does, right? The book tells you what we have observed to be true. And I throw my own, like, you know, I take risks. I say stuff that the other physicists don't say. It's my original thinking, right? And then it says, help us, you know.
2: The book is Why Do We Exist? Let's talk about Artemis and the science behind what we just watched. What did you think? What did you observe? What did you pay attention to? What did you see with this Artemis launch around the moon?
3: Well, you know, I talk about this stuff on the news, right? I have a contract with ABC News. I'm a contributor with them. And, you know, the days I go on with them, I can't go on with anyone else. But I do talk on other news channels about it, right? So I've talked about it a lot. But the reason why I'm bringing that up is not to say I'm cool, but to say, if you've ever seen me on any of those, I always say the same thing, man. Man, I'm white knuckled before that thing gets into the air. Before that rocket breaks through the barrier of space, I am like sitting on pins and needles. We so take it for granted, but those things are not safe. I mean, they're safe, but they ain't safe. You know, they explode all the time. And if you're in the space business, you know that because, you know, most launches nobody pays attention to. You know?
2: Right, right.
3: It's only the special ones. And, you know, and you know about all these failures. So the idea of putting humans on one of those damn things and firing them up in the air just makes me, like, so afraid for those people and their families, you know. So that's my first thing. The second thing, especially in this era, you know, I wasn't around for Apollo, but I've been involved in a lot of satellite projects, you know, semiconductor experiments, you know, very complex, cutting-edge technology. Let me tell you, that Space Launch System rocket and that Artemis capsule are complicated. And that big one that SpaceX is doing with the 33 Raptor engines, super complicated. The fact that any of this stuff works is darn near miraculous, man. So I'm looking at the engineering and just like, you know, standing ovation. This stuff is working without a hitch, and that just doesn't happen.
2: So the idea is we're going to get to the moon and then we're going to launch from the moon to Mars and we're going to use the fuel from the moon to get to Mars. Is that science or is that science fiction?
3: You just fast forward it. You just fast forward it through a lot of steps.
2: Like, sorry.
3: It's not, you can say it like that. You know, that's kind of like saying, you know, you're sitting there 2 million years ago with Homo erectus, and you're like, so let me get this straight. We're going to domesticate fire, then we're going to go to the moon, right? That's kind of what, you know, yeah, that's true, but there's a lot of steps in between. I'm back. Well, I missed the question, sir. Please.
2: No. So the question is this idea of going to Mars, is it science fiction? Or is there a path to get this? Do you see a path forward to sort of get to Mars?
3: There's a path, definitely. You know, it's not, there are no fundamental limitations that stop us from doing this. But there are incredible technical challenges to overcome. And, you know, just creating the rockets that get us there and able to land people safely and return them to Earth, that's major. That's super major, right, that's accomplished. But the next step of creating a permanent moon base and having people live and work there for extended periods of time, that's super tough too, man. Because, you know, one thing about doing work in space, you know, one of the general principles is when you build a satellite instrument, make as few moving parts as possible because moving parts are going to break. And if you do have to make a moving part, make sure it's a rotational one and not a translational one, because the rotational ones tend to last longer. Oh, and by the way, all your electronics are going to be killed by radiation very slowly over time. So, you know, and sometimes fast with particular events. So not only that, that's just in space. Once you get on the surface of the moon, one of the little known stories of the moon has to do with moon dust, right? Look it up. Anybody who's listening, man, the moon dust, it's not like dust here on Earth, right? It hasn't been weathered in the same way. So it has sharp edges. And not only that, just like, you know, things can stick to you through static electricity, that's on steroids on the moon. So when the Apollo's mission went there, man, that dust stuck to everything and just shredded it from the inside on a microscopic level. So everything was being slowly destroyed. So how are they going to overcome that?
2: Wow. So there really is a quantum leap when you talk about from circling the moon to landing there and then going to Mars.
3: Oh, yeah. But here's the good news. If you're able to survive on the moon, surviving on Mars is going to be kid's play, right? You're child's play. You got that. Because Mars has an atmosphere. So, you know, that solves a lot of the problems that you're going to have on the moon. So basically, you can think of Mars as sort of like the moon as like a difficult prototyping stage. So, you know, it's almost like, hey, first go survive in Antarctica. Now go survive on the moon. Now go survive on Mars, right?
2: Dr. Hakeem Olashehi, I got about 1 minute left. The book is Why Do We Exist? And I hate to ask you this with 1 minute left, so dumb it down for me. Is it ever possible for time travel?
3: We're doing it right now. Watch this. You see that? We just went a few seconds into the future. You see that? We're doing it all the time. You know, the truth is that at all times, everything in the universe is moving at the speed of light through space-time. And so if you're at rest relative to something, like you and I are not moving very fast relative to each other, that means that we're both moving through time at the maximum rate, right, which is the speed of light. But if you were to go off fast through space relative to me, you would have to slow down going through time relative to me. Because remember, you're always moving at the same constant speed. It's just how much of it is through space, how much of it is through time. So if you put more through space, you're getting less in time. Now, can we go backwards or leap forwards? There are ways that physics allow that. Again, wormholes, right?
2: There you go.
3: The answer is, there's ways physics says you can do it, but practically, you ain't doing it.
2: There you go. The book is Why Do We Exist? The nine realms of the universe that make you possible. Hakeem Olashehi, thank you very much for a very enjoyable hour. We look forward to talking to you down the line. Be safe. Thank you, sir.
3: Thank you, sir. You as well.
2: All right. America at Night, back in a moment.
1: From the heart of America, this is America at Night with McGraw-Millhaven.
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2: Got some news. The Trump administration dropped all of the investigations. I should say the Justice Department dropped the criminal investigation into Federal Reserve Chair Jerome Powell. That appears to be over, which allows the Fed chair nominee Kevin Warsh to be nominated. It was an interesting little bit of a showdown that the White House backed down from, right? The Congress said they wouldn't nominate him unless all of the criminal investigations were over, and the Justice Department appears to have rescinded all of those. So interesting. We can talk about that in hour number three. Stay right there. Jonathan Horn from the Free Press, former Bush speechwriter, and can we say America at Night's historian, talking about the Revolutionary War and the 250th anniversary of that event. We'll get into talk about that. And then Theo Lewis Clark is going to join us. Hollywood exec for a day, and your phone calls. It's Friday night, and we're hanging out. Thanks for keeping us company tonight. Our executive director is Alex Hinton. Our engineer tonight is Richard Good. I'm McGraw Milhaven, and this is America at Night on Westwood One.
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3: From ABC News, I'm Dave Packer. President Trump Friday touting the deal with Iran that's reopened a key shipping channel.
4: Those ships are flowing out of the Hormuz Strait like nobody's ever seen before, actually. There were a lot of them, about 700 of them, and they're pouring out. The oil is all over the place.
3: But those negotiations with Iran on pause. Iran wants Israel to stop attacking Hezbollah. ABC's Mary Bruce.
5: Vice President J.D. Vance was expected to be in Switzerland to kick off the next phase of talks to determine the future of Iran's nuclear program. But before he could leave, Iran postponing because Israel was still trading attacks with Hezbollah in Lebanon. Vance has taken a strikingly harsh tone towards Israel.
6: You're a country of 9 million people. You can't just kill your way out of solving every single national security problem that you have.
5: Israel wasn't included in that deal.
3: Now, Special Envoy Steve Witkoff is en route to Switzerland, where Jared Kushner is expected to join him, says a U.S. official. Severe weather across the south in the wake of what was Tropical Storm Arthur in Atlanta. A massive tree came crashing through the roof of Uchenna Godwin Offers rental house.
7: Power is out in the whole place. The house started shaking and the ceiling started opening up.
8: It sounds like loud thunder, but like very close.
3: Trump administration officials insist they no longer plan to distribute money from an anti-weaponization fund stemming from the president's settled lawsuit against the IRS.
9: Judge Leonie Brinkema, who's already issued an injunction blocking the anti-weaponization fund, has said she would dismiss the lawsuit over it if senior Justice Department officials swear in a declaration that it's truly dead. Instead, the department responds to the judge by saying she can't make the officials do that. Rather than putting forward a sworn declaration in her court, they're pointing to Acting Attorney General Todd Blanche's pledge in a congressional hearing that the fund isn't moving forward.
3: ABC Stephen Portnoy. One person dead, more than 90 injured after two passenger trains collided in England north of London Friday. You're listening to ABC News.
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3: Emmy-winning TV director James Burrows has died. Sometimes you wanna go where everybody knows your name. Burrows co-created Cheers, directing 243 of the 273 episodes, as well as all 246 episodes of Will and Grace. He also helmed multiple episodes of such hits as Frasier, Friends, Mike and Molly, and the pilots of Two and a Half Men and The Big Bang Theory. Burroughs was 85. Former President Obama and former First Lady Michelle Obama personally greeted the first 100 visitors at the new Obama Presidential Center on the south side of Chicago on Friday. They were then joined by Reading Rainbow host LeVar Burton and read Where the Wild Things Are to 25 kids. For some of the host cities, the World Cup has led to traffic nightmares for locals.
12: World Cup matches are fun for fans, but not so much for commuters. Bob Pishu, an analyst for transportation firm INRIX, says traffic hotspots have popped up.
13: It really was a perfect storm for New York during this last match.
12: Many cities have taken extra steps to prepare.
13: Seattle opened up some lanes of traffic on a major bridge program.

0: project that they're working. So they're putting that work off. Others are adding transit routes.
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5: A Whatcom County campground has been temporarily closed due to bear activity. The North Cascades National Park Service says Goodell Creek Campground is closed until further notice. The Park Service says bears are out in lower elevations where natural food sources are readily available. It's urging recreationalists to follow proper food storage rules and to avoid feeding bears unintentionally. Meanwhile, Bellingham is seeking to update its code to permanently protect the city's largest trees. The City Planning Commission held a public hearing yesterday to discuss an updated landmark tree ordinance. The ordinance prevents people from removing or damaging any healthy tree with a trunk diameter of 36 inches or more. And stay prepared for the potential of more record-breaking heat in the coming days. The National Weather Service says it expects temperatures to sharply rise in Whatcom County on Monday and Tuesday, posing a moderate heat risk to sensitive groups. Tuesday's high is currently forecast to break Bellingham's all-time record of 85 degrees for that day of the month. Your forecast for tonight, clear with a low around 55. Tomorrow, sunny with a high near 76. 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
6: Westwood One presents America at Night. 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
7: Well, it was about 220 years ago that Lewis and Clark, coming back from their expedition, floated right by this studio and landed in St. Louis. And ever since then, apparently, the story has yet to be written. Do we really need another book about Lewis and Clark? Turns out, yes, history is always changing. This book, This Vast Enterprise, A New History of Lewis and Clark by Craig Fairman, is getting a whole lot of attention. It drops tomorrow. So we're getting him before anybody else. It is already number one on Amazon in pre-orders. Craig Fairman, welcome to America at Night, and thanks for joining us.
8: Hey, it's my pleasure. Good to talk to you.
7: You took 5 years to write this book. What came first, the research or the idea to start the research?
8: Well, I agree with the kind of skepticism you just said there. You know, like, do we really need another book on Lewis and Clark? I thought that too. You know, it's a very rational thing to think. And so I started with their journals. I wanted to write an adventure story, and this is the greatest adventure story in American history, in my opinion. And so I started reading through their journals, and they have a million words of journals that they left behind. And I just kept noticing things that even I, as a historian, didn't know. I really felt like I only knew half of the story. You know, we focus so much on Lewis and Clark, and they're amazing, and I write about them a lot, and I was even able to find new stuff in the archives about both of them, too. But there are other people who are just as compelling and were just as important to the expedition, too. So once I started to see this as kind of an ensemble, instead of just, you know, a story starring two people, that's when I started to think, well, maybe there is something to see here, and then that led to more research, more discoveries, and 5 years later, I've got more gray hair, but a book to talk about, too.
7: The book is The Vast Enterprise, getting rave reviews, and we thank you for joining us tonight. You did the research. Let's talk about that for a second, because not only did you uncover new things, but you also had a bit of an oral history. Take me through some of that.
8: Sure. Well, one thing that makes the book different is it kind of uses a rotating points of view, which it just means like each chapter moves to a different person's perspective. It's still history. I still stand by every fact. There's 40,000 words end notes in this book. But, you know, in the main story, I'm kind of trying to say, you know, what did Lewis see? What did Clark see? What did Sacagawea see? And so 5 out of the 10 people who have that kind of point of view were native. And so I would talk to native people from those nations. And I learned really quickly on that, you know, it doesn't make sense to just think of Lewis and Clark on one side and native people on the other side, because native people were very different. You know, the Blackfoot people saw the world one way, the Lakota people saw the world another way. And so talking to Lakota people or Blackfoot people today really helped me start to understand things. And then they would also share their oral histories. And what's really cool is I thought the journals and the oral histories kind of worked in conversation. It wasn't like one version was completely right or one version was completely wrong. They sort of shed light on each other, and that helped me tell a more human story, I think.
7: It also is interesting that these Native American communities would hand down these stories from all these generations. So it was very important to them.
8: Yeah, absolutely. And they, you know, the Lakota are a great example here. They have these wonderful things called winter counts. And sometimes they would be on a piece of paper. There's a lot of them at the Smithsonian. Sometimes they would be on an animal skin. But they would sort of record the big thing that happened every year. And then, you know, that itself was a record. But also the storyteller who was, you know, kind of in charge of the history of that band or that tribe would use that as a reminder to be able to tell the story. And on some of these winter counts, Lewis and Clark are the big event that year. And it's not just because they were impressed by Lewis and Clark. They realized, you know, we can use Lewis and Clark. Lewis and Clark, you know, because of Jefferson's ideas, thought they, you know, could gain advantages for America. But the Native people thought they could gain advantages for themselves, too. It's kind of a Game of Thrones thing where you had very smart and strategic people on both sides.
7: Let's start with Thomas Jefferson, because we thought that he bought the Louisiana Purchase from the French for $15 million, and he picked these two lovely people to go and explore and tell us all about it. But there were ulterior motives when it came to Thomas Jefferson. Talk about that.
8: Yeah, it's really easy. I think like what you said is what most of us learn in school, but it's just not right. The expedition was planned before the Louisiana Purchase, and the Louisiana Purchase was just a piece of good luck. But those ulterior motives that Jefferson had, they weren't really attached to the Louisiana Purchase. The Louisiana Purchase helped Jefferson speed things up, but he was always looking toward the future, and he was always thinking about more land for America and more land for the kind of farmers that he thought should be the backbone of America. So you can see when you kind of talk to professors and learn the kind of political buzzwords from that time period, you can see them everywhere in the expedition documents. And my favorite example actually involves a grizzly bear, because Lewis was dealing with grizzly bears a lot during the second year of the expedition. And so one of the grizzly bears, he wrote in his journal, was tenacious of the right of soil. So basically he couldn't scare this grizzly bear off. This was a tough grizzly bear. But that term right of soil, that's actually a political term. That's a term Jefferson would use in the White House. So even when Lewis is making a joke about grizzly bears, it's a joke that only works if you understand, you know, he's thinking about American empire, about American land.
7: Craig Fairman, our guest, his book is called The Vast Enterprise, A New History of Lewis and Clark, and it just drops tomorrow. Tell me about William Clark, because apparently you found his college journal. Tell me about that.
8: Yeah, it's a pretty fun story of how this kind of research happens. I was actually trying to do research about York, who was the black man that Clark enslaved. And so I saw in a footnote somewhere that this other person had an autobiography that mentioned a different person who was enslaved. And I was like, well, okay, I'll read that for background on York. And I get it from another library, and it's like it's never been published or anything. And the first sentence says, you know, I left Virginia with a young man named William Clark. And I was like, wait, what? Could this possibly be that William Clark? And it was, because it turned out Clark had been in Virginia to go to college. And no other book has ever even put together that Clark went to college. Not only was I able to piece that together thanks to this autobiography, but I found a notebook at the Missouri Historical Society that turns out was Clark's college notebook. So we can see that, you know, people sort of think of Clark as this kind of folksy guy who was bad at spelling but good with people. And I mean, he was bad at spelling and he was good with people, but he was also a very intelligent person. And that college education, I think, really shaped his understanding of Native people and was one of the reasons why he's a great leader.
7: The Meriwether Lewis part of Lewis and Clark, people have a hard time grappling with the fact that he suffered from depression while on this trip.
8: That's right. I mean, this is something that comes straight from Jefferson. This is not some modern diagnosis or something like that. Jefferson's line was he had sensible depressions of mind. And so there was a family history there, and it was something that Lewis grappled with during the expedition and after. But you know what really struck me when I was reading the journals is that Lewis was very aware of this. We know Lewis was a great scientist. You know, he could describe plants, he could describe animals, but he also described his own mind. And so Lewis would write something like, oh, I see myself worrying about the future, but I can't control that. I'm just going to focus on the present. And so I found it heroic is the word I would use. I found it really inspiring and heroic that he would sort of notice these tendencies in his mind and try to stand up to them. He wouldn't always succeed, but he'd always try. And I mean, that's all any of us can do, right?
7: We are just getting started. The new book getting some great reviews and a whole lot of attention. If you are a historian or you know a historian, this is the book for you or for them. The book is called This Vast Enterprise, and it's a new history of Lewis and Clark. Craig Fairman is our guest, a wonderful writer. We'll come back. We're just getting started. If you have a question, you can text us your question, 1-844-2-McGraw, 1-844-262-4729. You can also give us a call. Maybe we'll try and work that into the conversation. This Vast Enterprise, the story of Lewis and Clark, continues in a moment on America at Night.
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1: Craig Fairman has written a book called This Vast Enterprise, A New History of Lewis and Clark. Craig, we got a text message on the break. Somebody wanted to know the name. Why the name, This Vast Enterprise? Tell us the significance of the name of the book.
2: Sure, great question. Well, it's actually a line from Clark's letters. It's a letter that Clark wrote to Jefferson when Lewis first invited him to join the expedition. And Clark said, I would love to join this vast enterprise. I liked it first because I just kind of a beautiful piece of language. The captains were great writers. But also I think it gets at the theme of the book, which is that this was an ensemble. You know, even Clark knew that it wasn't just him and Lewis. He knew this was going to be a vast undertaking with lots of people. And so I wanted the title to sort of reflect that you were going to meet a lot of people in addition to Lewis and Clark.
1: Well, we're going to talk about some of those people here. But I thought they just enjoyed a nice leisurely pace up through the Pacific Northwest. Explain how the Spanish cavalry were in hot pursuit. What was that all about?
2: Well, this was a stressful time. There were a lot of people who had their eye on the great resource in this time period, which was land. And so the Spanish were not happy about the Louisiana Purchase, which after the expedition was kind of already in the works, then the purchase happened. And so the Spanish wanted to stop Lewis and Clark, and there were orders from the Spanish king, arrest these people, seize their papers, stop American expansion before it can even begin. So the Spanish actually marshaled more than 1,000 soldiers and sent out 4 different huge parties to try to track them down. And I sort of pieced this together by looking at where native towns were and sort of some traditions, and figured out that the Spanish came within 100 miles of getting Lewis and Clark. And, when we're talking about the scale of an 8,000-mile journey, coming within 100 miles, there could have been an international war breaking out on the Missouri, and it's just, a couple days one way direct in one direction or the other that prevented it.
1: Craig, history is always changing, and that's why this book is so interesting, because it's more nuanced, it's more texture, filling in some of the gaps. But how much of this book and how much of your research did you prove what we know about Lewis and Clark is wrong, or just more nuanced? Or is there anything that you found out that was just factually incorrect?
2: Well, there are some things that, that people get wrong. But I think the main thing for me was that I just wanted to show that this was a story with two sides. And, as a historian, I think that's more accurate. When Jefferson would talk about America's presence among the Lakota, Jefferson's description for his own country was, "We are miserably weak." So when I say, this is Lewis and Clark versus the Lakota, that's not me from 2026 trying to add nuance. That's just that's how power worked in this time period. So I think it is more accurate in terms of history, but I also just think it's a better story. Like, think if we have Breaking Bad and we don't have Gus Fring in it, we just have Walt. That's not that good of a story. It's much better when you have two people who are smart and strategic and sort of feeling each other out. That's what the expedition was, and so I just tried to represent that truth for the first time.
1: Tell me about York, because he seems to be a character who's lost to history.
2: Yeah, he was an enslaved person who Clark brought along. And one thing I really wanted to emphasize with York, though, was not just talk about him as an enslaved person. I wanted to show that he was an amazing explorer. I found new documents that showed that York was one of the best swimmers and best people in a canoe on the entire expedition. So when they were, getting close to the Pacific Northwest, dealing with these crazy rapids on the Columbia River watershed that are now underwater because of modern dams. But, they were cracking their canoes. They couldn't replace them. They were dealing with really tough water. And York was one of the people who was essential there. So he had a rifle. He had a lot of independence, and he was able to make choices for himself. I believe he was one of the most important people on the expedition.
1: He became a full-fledged member, right? Again, they were somewhat suspect because he was a slave, but through the course of the expedition, he became

0: one of their equals. Is that not correct?
1: I think that's fair to say. Early on, you could tell that there was some skepticism. You know, in this time period, some people liked slavery, some people didn't like slavery. That people had different views, just like people have different views today. But, you know, there's an anecdote early on where Clark says one of the men threw so much sand in York's eyes that he couldn't even see. And it's not like this was happening to everybody else. This only happened to York. So I think that's a clue that there was some tension early on. But by the time they get to the Pacific Ocean, when the captains pull them in and say, where are we going to put our fort this winter? They actually ask York. And that, to me, I think shows that he was able to win respect, not just from the men, but from the captains. And it's really important for me to emphasize that he did that because he was great with a rifle and he was great in a canoe. He's a big, strong guy. He was important and he was valuable for this, you know, incredible mission.
0: But then it's also heartbreaking because as they get closer to the end of the expedition, Clark starts to treat him like a slave again.
1: Yeah, it really, you know, I think Clark and York both changed over the course of this expedition, but then Clark changed back. And so there are letters. York, as far as we know, wasn't able to read or write, but you can tell a lot about him just from Clark's description. And so when they get back, Clark has this letter to his brother where he's like, York is talking about his immense services and how he's earned his freedom, and I don't agree with him. And that's a line you can read both ways. You can see Clark's condescension, but you can also see York saying, you know, I went with you. I went 8,000 miles. I deserve to be free. I've earned this. And Clark declined to give it to him. And you know, the end of York's life was really hard because of it.
0: All the others had the choice to go or not go. York didn't have a choice.
1: That's right. That's right. He had a young wife who was in Kentucky. And, you know, in this book, when I don't know for sure, I try to be honest about that and just say, you know, maybe York was excited about the adventure. Maybe he would have rather stayed with his wife. Either way, he didn't have a choice. But once he was on this expedition, he made the most of it. He was helping build the forts. He was even doing some kind of diplomatic meetings with Native people. He really was a remarkable man. And you can even see this. You know, Jefferson was sending out other expeditions at this time period, and there were enslaved people on those expeditions too. They don't really show up in the journals as much for those expeditions, but York shows up in these journals all the time. I think it's a real testament to his, you know, him as a human being.
0: The book is The Vast Enterprise, A New History of Lewis and Clark. Craig Fairman, our guest. Lots more to get to. I want to ask you about Sacagawea. She's such an interesting character. But is it true that she randomly ran across her brother somewhere in the forest in the Pacific Northwest?
1: It wasn't quite in the Pacific Northwest. It was in the Rockies. But other than that, yes, it's absolutely true. And it's one of those moments that if you read it in a novel, you'd just be like, no way. That's too implausible. But she met him, and, you know, it helped the expedition because she was able to help them get horses when they really needed them to get through those mountains. But the part that sticks to me is that she just broke down and wept. You know, up to this point in the expedition, the men were like, wow, it's, you know, she's had a hard life, but it seems like nothing seems to bother her. She's so tough. But once she found her brother again, she was crying so hard that she couldn't even translate. She threw a blanket over her head and her brother's head to kind of have some privacy and try to get some composure. That moment tells you that, you know, the men might have seen her as tough, but that's because she was making a choice. She's like, I'm not going to tell them everything. I'm not going to share everything. And then once she found her family again, after years apart, she just broke down. She had a very human reaction in that moment. And I think it's beautiful.
0: Pretty extraordinary story that you run across your brother in the expedition of Lewis and Clark. I mean, that just boggles the mind. Craig Fairman, our guest, hold that thought. Lots more to get to. The book is called This Vast Enterprise. 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
4: News, I'm Dave Packer. President Trump Friday touting the deal with Iran that's reopened a key shipping channel.
5: Ships are flowing out of the Hormuz Strait like nobody's ever seen before, actually. There were a lot of them, about 700 of them, and they're pouring out. The oil is all over the place.
4: But those negotiations with Iran are on pause. Iran wants Israel to stop attacking Hezbollah. Now, Special Envoy Steve Witkoff is en route to Switzerland, where Jared Kushner is expected to join him, says a U.S. official. The remnants of Tropical Storm Arthur battering parts of the southeastern United States, heavy rain sparking flash flood and tornado warnings along the Gulf Coast. The Trump administration officials saying that they insist there no longer is a plan to distribute money from an anti-weaponization fund stemming from President Trump's settled lawsuit against the IRS, but the Justice Department officials there won't swear to that in court. One person dead, more than 90 injured after two passenger trains collided in England north of London Friday. This is ABC News.
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13: Simon & Schuster is the publisher. John Meacham writes, original, compelling, and memorable. Craig Fairman sheds new light on a fabled story and tells it in a way that puts us all back in a vanished but resonant world. John Meacham on this new book, This Vast Enterprise, A New History of Lewis and Clark. Craig Fairman, our guest. Craig, when you talk about Lewis and Clark, when one talks about Lewis and Clark, you know, they're often compared to Neil Armstrong, right? First man on the moon, or Charles Lindbergh, the first flight across the Atlantic. But Armstrong and Lindbergh, they had maps. They had some technology. Lewis and Clark didn't have Google Maps. They didn't have a map at all. They didn't have Rand McNally. They had nothing. It's hard to conceive, even today, how they did this. Left from St. Louis, went to the Pacific Ocean and back in 2 years. It's extraordinary.
14: It really is. And they, you know, they were following a river. They had a road and they were going to follow a river, but they didn't know exactly where that river was going to go or what it was going to connect to. And they would run into obstacles. You know, they thought they might have to deal with some mountains at some point. And then in the middle of what's now Montana, they run into five waterfalls and they have to go 20 miles around it on land. One of my favorite people in the book, a sergeant, a working class guy named John Ordway, he said, you know, we're sailing by land. They would put the sails up on their boats as they would drag them through the ground just to get a little bit of help as they used these rickety wagons and tried to get back to where the water was passable. It's amazing what they had to go through, but they did it together. They just kept pushing. And it's, you know, it's human endurance on a scale that has very rarely been achieved.
13: You have to assume that the ride back was faster than the ride there.
14: Absolutely. They, you know, everything was easier. They were in a hurry. Clark, who made these fantastic maps that, you know, people used for decades after the expedition, he didn't have to make very many maps on the way home because they'd already been there. So they were in a hurry. They wanted to get back before winter happened, or they would have had to spend, you know, many more months waiting. They were in a rush, but who could blame them? They had made it to the ocean, and now it was time to get back and tell everybody what they'd found.
13: You also talk about, and I thought this was a riveting part of the book, often it is promoted that there were very little casualties along the way. But you talk about a ragtag at the end of the trip. They barely survived, and they crossed the finish line barely. Talk about that for a moment.
14: Well, I think the best example of this is Lewis, and this is, you know, we talked earlier that he was somebody who struggled with depression. And so he's on his way back. He's, you know, they're all tired. They're all worn out. And he goes out hunting one day, and he really shouldn't even have been out there, but he was just trying to get a latitude reading and a longitude reading for Clark's maps. And so they're killing some time, and they're hunting, and he's wearing, you know, animal skin clothing at this point because everything else is rotted. And his own man accidentally shoots him. And it was a terrible wound. One thing I tried to connect in my book is to remind people that, you know, Lewis loved animals, and he had one of his favorite horses get a terrible infection and die just a couple months before. So, you know, Lewis didn't have modern germ theory like we do, but he didn't need it. He had just, you know, he had had an animal with a terrible wound that had maggots in it, and it was just suffering in a just gruesome way. And all of a sudden he has this terrible wound. He has to ride in a boat on his belly, can't look up and see anything, and just hope that, you know, do I have a fever? Do I not have a fever? The stress was just incredible. So everybody limped back, but Lewis couldn't even limp. He was laying in a boat.
13: How were some men suffering from syphilis?
14: Well, it's honestly hard to say because there was a lot of sex that happened during this expedition. But, you know, did the men give native women syphilis? Did the women give men syphilis? It could have been both. We don't have a good panel that was being run in real time for these tests back then. But we do know that there was a lot of sex happening. This is one of those places where I could rely on both oral traditions and on the journals themselves, because Lewis and Clark were not prudes. They understood, you know, they'd been in the army for a long time. They understood what young men wanted to do. And native people, for their part, viewed sex as kind of a strategic and spiritual act that benefited them as well. So Lewis and Clark said, you know, things are going to happen. Let's just try to follow the rules of the people that we deal with and not create problems. And for the most part, the men abided by that. And, you know, they proceeded on.
13: Yeah. Talk about John Ordway, because I know he's a big part of the book. Talk about him for a little bit, and what did you think of him?
14: Well, he might be my favorite person in the whole book. You know, Lewis and Clark were amazing, but they were captains. They were They were off making maps or doing scientific stuff. The people who were standing in the freezing cold river towing the boats, those were the people like John Ordway. So it was really important for me to make Ordway as interesting a person as Lewis and Clark because his experience of the expedition was so different. So Ordway was just a tough guy. Like, he has a line in his journals where he says, "I'm full of pains, but not very sick." And I just love that. He's basically saying, you know, "I am just completely racked with sickness, but other than that, I'm okay. I can keep going." And he just had a toughness, and he also had a care for his men. He was always, you read his journals, and he's always checking, you know, whose feet are hurting, who's got a snake bite to deal with. He cared about his men, and he was willing to sacrifice to achieve this mission.
13: I also thought it was interesting that even though they came across Native Americans, they had Native Americans on the expedition. And so that must have been an interesting juxtaposition, right? Whether it was, talk about that for a minute, because the Native Americans were with the white men and the Native Americans were against the white men at the same time. That's an interesting dynamic that other people don't think about.
14: Yeah, it was just a very complicated place. And I tried really hard to put you in the canoe so you can see all these different alliances and complexities. This is one place where Sacagawea was really important. Clark noted that, you know, when other Native nations see that we have a woman traveling with us, they realize we're not here for war, we're something else. They might not know why exactly there's this huge group of people coming up or down a river, but they at least see Sacagawea and her baby and realize, okay, let's talk first and shoot later. So again, there were so many human dynamics, and if Sacagawea is not with them, you know, things could have gone much differently.
13: Was it dumb luck Sacagawea went with them? Why did she go? Why did they choose her?
14: Well, it was less dumb luck than a dumb human being, Charbonneau. People call him her husband, but honestly, he was closer to her owner. He was somebody who spent his whole life kind of trafficking in young Native women in a way that's pretty reprehensible. But he was a schemer. And so when he saw Lewis and Clark come in with this huge expedition funded by Jefferson, Charbonneau wanted to get a spot on it. And so one of the things he offered was, he said, you know, "I have these Shoshone wives, and they can come with us if you want." And so Lewis and Clark decided to take him along, quickly realized he wasn't much help, but they also saw that Sacagawea could be help, and she played a big part in that. She made herself indispensable. From the very beginning, she showed, you know, these are the things I can do, and I think she was being strategic there. I think she realized, you know, my husband beats me. My husband is not a great guy. If I can sort of align with Lewis and Clark, they'll protect me, and they found a way to work together.
13: Now, was she pregnant on the tour, or was she just recently given birth?
14: Well, she was pregnant during the first winter. So this is one of the things, you know, we can talk about rattlesnakes and grizzly bears, but poor Sacagawea, she's living in this cramped fort, you know, 40-plus guys all squeezed in here, smoke, smell, just terrible, and she's in her third trimester. I cannot imagine how hard that must have been. But she had the baby, and so then for once they get moving in the spring, because they can't travel in the winter, that's when she has this newborn. But she has a special carrier that she made for him, and this baby, whose name is Pompey, he goes with him all along the way. And, you know, what a way to grow up, right? You know, you take your first steps while you're on the Lewis and Clark expedition. What a life.
13: What happened to that baby? Do we know?
14: We do. He ended up being, you know, a curious traveler and explorer and somebody really talented with languages, just like his mother. So he spent some time in Germany. He spent a lot of time in the American West. Died probably sometime in the 1860s, but he was somebody who, like his mother, was smart and tough and liked to see new things.
13: And what happened to Sacagawea after the expedition?
14: Well, this is something that's been debated among different Native nations, and I totally understand why, because Sacagawea is such an inspiring figure. What nation wouldn't want to claim her? So there are different nations that think she lived into the 1850s, even the 1860s. Clark, for his part, made a list in the 1820s, and on that list he said Sacagawea had died. So there are some other written documents that suggest maybe she died young, and it could have been from the complications of an STI given to her by Charbonneau. But I also honestly think that there's a chance that she might have lived beyond that. The record keeping isn't always as precise as we would want it to be, and whenever she died, she was an amazing woman.
13: Writing this has got to be difficult as a historian, because you're obviously researching it, but also sounds like you fell in love with some of these characters and you're rooting for them. How hard was it to sort of wish them a better life than the one they had?
14: I honestly fell in love with all of them. I mean, I just, like, my favorite thing to write about is human beings. And there, you cannot find more interesting human beings in American history than on this expedition. But unfortunately, when the expedition ended, a lot of them had endings that were bleak. Sacagawea's possible ending we mentioned. Lewis ended up killing himself. York ended up suffering in a lot of ways because of Clark. So they didn't get the happy endings that we would might want. But, you know, I guess that's probably why the ending, I sort of moved quick myself. I want to spend most of my time on the expedition when they have this fellowship and they're accomplishing something great together.
13: Yeah, and Meriwether Lewis, his journals were lost to history, or what happened to those?
14: Well, some of them are. It's tricky. There are places where we don't have any of his journals, and some scholars have argued that maybe he was suffering from depression and didn't write in that time. I tend to think it's more likely that we just lost some of his journals. We know there are other people who were keeping journals on the expedition, and we don't have any of them. But there are places where we do have some of his journals. And so, you know, those are the moments when I would really zoom in and sort of write from his perspective, because when you have his journals, he's such a wonderful writer that you can really make his point of view and his desires and his fears come alive.
13: The book is The Vast Enterprise, A New History of Lewis and Clark. Craig Fairman with us for a couple of more minutes. What was the legacy of the trip? Not that 220 years later you've spent 5 years researching new stories and new histories of it, but in 1807 and 1808, did it open up the West? What was the immediate aftermath, and how did this trip change America?
14: Sure. Well, this is, I think, what's interesting. I sort of think of Lewis and Clark as America's first big research project, right? We just sent somebody to the moon. This is kind of the same thing in terms of like a big government investment. And when you invest in research, you can't always say how it's going to pay off or what it's going to lead to. You're sort of funding possibility. You're going to throw a lot of money at something and then, oh, we invented the internet. Wow. You know, that's kind of how it happens. And that's sort of what happened in this case too, in that Lewis and Clark's main goal was to find this water route. And they didn't really find it, not because they did anything wrong, but because the Rocky Mountains intervened that there was no water route to find. But one thing Lewis and Clark did say is, we really need to put a trading post out here close to the Pacific Ocean on the Columbia River. So Jefferson worked with a different trader who put an outpost there. And then at one point, somebody was traveling from that post back to America, and he discovered this place called South Pass. Well, South Pass became really important in American history because that was what enabled the Oregon Trail to work the way it did. So even if Lewis and Clark did not discover exactly what Jefferson wanted, they sort of set in motion this unpredictable chain of events that did make the Oregon Trail happen and did lead to that kind of American expansion. I just think that's how research often works.
13: Yeah. How right were they when it came to their maps? How close were they to being accurate with their maps?
14: It's astonishing. You know, they did latitude and longitude, and those data are really good too. And then they were often within 20 or 30 miles, which, you know, when you don't have Google Maps, that's kind of amazing that you can just use the sun and the stars to get that close. But even the maps Clark was drawing every day, you know, scholars have compared it to our best modern data, and he would sometimes be within 6-7%. So you're riding in a canoe, you're swatting at mosquitoes, you're dealing with unruly soldiers, and you're still drawing maps by hand, and you're that close to what we can get today with Google Earth. It's astonishing. They were brilliant.
13: Craig Fairman, our guest. The book is This Vast Enterprise. What would you ask Lewis and Clark after all this research and all this study?
14: That's a great question. I think I would like to hear in their words what it meant. Because, you know, when they got back, that this was still a time period where people might be a little buttoned down, and they would sort of record, you know, they would offer the official explanation. But during the expedition, there would be times where Clark would say, you know, I walked over a hill and I even forgot that I was trying to hunt because I just saw these beautiful plains in every direction around me. So during the expedition, sometimes their emotions would just kind of come out even if they didn't intend it. Once they got back, they sort of returned to that kind of buttoned down official role. But I guess I would just say, you know, what did it mean to get back? What stood out to you the most? How do you reflect on that experience? Because they were both just such good writers, and I would love to hear in their words, you know, kind of a little bit more of that emotional stuff that they maybe didn't share.
13: Meriwether Lewis, as you mentioned, killed himself not too long after the expedition was over with. But William Clark goes on to have a wonderful career. Doesn't he end up being like the first governor of the state of Missouri or something?
14: That's right, and probably even more important, he was kind of the top native agent. So he worked under five different presidents, if I'm remembering this right. And so he signed deals that led to America gaining millions and millions of acres. And so he, from St. Louis, was really one of the point men for this kind of expansion that we're talking about. And he dealt with lots of Native people and just was a really important figure in American history.
13: The book is called This Vast Enterprise, A New History of Lewis and Clark. And it is amazing that after 220 years, we're still learning and discovering the story of an extraordinary story that helped build America into the power it is today. A New History of Lewis and Clark, This Vast Enterprise by Craig Fairman. Craig, thank you very much for a wonderful hour. Good luck with the book. Thank you for stopping by early in your journey. Best of luck to you. Safe travels. And thanks for checking in.
14: It's been a total pleasure. Thank you, guys.
13: You got it. Craig Fairman with us. The book is This Vast Enterprise, Simon & Schuster, comes out tomorrow, getting rave reviews in the New York Times, Wall Street Journal, already number one on Amazon, and the book drops tomorrow. So pre-sales going very, very well. This one is going to be a keeper. This Vast Enterprise, A New History of Lewis and Clark. Craig Fairman, the author. America at Night, back in a moment.
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0: Coming to you from the heart of the nation, this is America at Night with McGraw-Milhaven.
1: After the two-year expedition, they came back limping to St. Louis on the Missouri River. They were suffering from rotten teeth, mangled feet, infected fingernails, and syphilis as this expedition came back. I mean, think about that for a second. You had to paddle up the Missouri River all the way up into South Dakota, and then the Missouri River runs dry, and you got to get out and carry the canoes over the Rocky Mountains to find the Columbia River to assume that will take you. I mean, it, just think about that. Without, you didn't have Google Maps. You didn't have Rand McNally. You had nothing. You had nothing to, go on. You just kept going until you got to the end. And you were assuming that there was the Pacific Ocean there somewhere. I mean, just utterly extraordinary when you think about it. The book, This Vast Enterprise, A New History of Lewis and Clark, Craig Fairman, getting a whole lot of attention and thrilled that he was lucky. We were lucky enough to have him join us. The book drops tomorrow. Pre-sales are going brisk. All right, stay right there. We've got lots to get to. Tim, by the way, in Washington State, summed that up our best when he texted in. Now that was a good guest. Yes, we can all agree that that was a good guest. We're going to have open phones next hour, which means phone calls, text messages. We can talk about anything you want, something we talked about earlier in the show. You want to go rogue? You want to talk about how the Mets haven't won a game since the Strait of Hormuz has been closed? We can talk about that. And talk about somehow the Knicks lost tonight, how they lost tonight. They were up late. Killing me, Smalls. We're just getting started. Open phones next hour. Our executive director is Alex Hinton. Our engineer tonight is Tom DeLack. I'm McGraw-Milhaven, and this is America at Night on Westwood One.
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1: From ABC News, I'm Dave Packer. That southern soaker from what was Tropical Storm Arthur still a threat? Waters rising, millions on alert for flash floods. ABC's Morgan Norwood is in Robertsdale, Alabama.
2: The heat-fueled remnants of Tropical Storm Arthur flooding communities in Stone County, Mississippi. And here in Baldwin County, Alabama, east of Mobile, roads inundated. Millions in the Midwest cleaning up from devastating tornadoes.
1: Israel and Iranian-backed Hezbollah agreeing to halt the fighting in southern Lebanon that left 47 people in Lebanon and four Israeli soldiers dead. It threatened to unravel the interim agreement to end the U.S. war with Iran. Peace talks in Geneva were postponed. ABC's Britt Clendid in Jerusalem.
3: The White House insists there's now a ceasefire, but Israel's far-right ultra-nationalists have come out with some very strong words, including one of them saying that all of Lebanon must burn.
1: President Trump accusing vandals of being behind the peeling paint on the Lincoln Memorial Reflecting Pool Service, providing no evidence for the claim. Caution on the West Coast.
4: Deadly week on California beaches with the threat of sneaker waves, rip currents, and high tides. Bay Cadot says she's lucky to be alive. She says she was fishing off a beach when a sneaker wave swept her away.
5: It swallowed me up very easily. The ocean is not our friend.
6: Sneaker wave warnings are up around California through Sunday. And again, lifeguards say do not turn your back toward the waves and keep children at an arm's distance if around the water.
1: At least one person dead, many injured after a massive fire broke out at a resort in the Dominican Republic today. 15 firefighting units battling the blaze at the nearly 700-room Viva Dominicas Beach Resort at La Alta Gracia Province. One passenger train collision in England had hit another train north of London, leaving one person dead and dozens injured. And Team USA beating Australia 2-0 in Seattle to advance to the World Cup knockout round. 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
1: Gas prices have fallen to just under $4 a gallon on average nationally, but how long will that last with uncertainty over the U.S.-Iran deal? ABC Chief Business Correspondent Rebecca Jarvis.
11: Prices go up like a rocket, but they come down like a feather. And with these talks stalled now, it throws another wrench in. Prices of oil are started above $120 a barrel in the midst of this war. They are down this morning to about $77 a barrel.
1: Still, American drivers are collectively paying a dollar more per gallon than they were in late February. The union representing drivers says horse carriage rides in Central Park in New York are on hold until at least Tuesday. They're reviewing safety protocols in the wake of an 18-year-old tourist's death. The union says it supports increased oversight of drivers, including regular checks and enforcement of protocols. Earlier this year, War Secretary Pete Hegseth made the flu vaccine optional for U.S. troops. Now an Air Force base is dealing with an outbreak.
11: Sources tell us there are now at least 159 known cases of the flu among recruits at Joint Base San Antonio, along with two hospitalizations. One source says officials are also investigating the death of a 25-year-old male who was reportedly unvaccinated. That person allegedly tested positive for influenza and was diagnosed with pneumonia before death.
1: ABC's Selena Wang. North Carolina will be going for its first national championship in baseball when it faces Oklahoma in the College World Series Finals. The best of three series opens on Saturday. Dave Packer, ABC News.
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2: A Whatcom County campground has been temporarily closed due to bear activity. The North Cascades National Park Service says Good Elk Creek Campground is closed until further notice. The Park Service says bears are out in lower elevations where natural food sources are readily available. It's urging recreationalists to follow proper food storage rules and to avoid feeding bears unintentionally. Meanwhile, Bellingham is seeking to update its code to permanently protect the city's largest trees. The City Planning Commission held a public hearing yesterday to discuss an updated landmark tree ordinance. The ordinance prevents people from removing or damaging any healthy tree with a trunk diameter of 36 inches or more. And stay prepared for the potential of more record-breaking heat in the coming days. The National Weather Service says it expects temperatures to sharply rise in Whatcom County on Monday and Tuesday, posing a moderate heat risk to sensitive groups. Tuesday's high is currently forecast to break Bellingham's all-time record of 85 degrees for that day of the month. Your forecast for tonight, clear with a low around 55. Tomorrow, sunny with a high near 76. 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
3: This is Lee Habib, and this is Our American Stories, and we tell stories about everything here on this show. And you've heard Bob Drury and Tom Clavin share their story about Red Cloud from their number one New York Times bestseller, The Heart of Everything That Is. They're back now with one of the most interesting and inspiring and underappreciated chapters in American history. The story of the Continental Army's six-month transformation in Valley Forge, Pennsylvania. Although no battle was fought at Valley Forge, it was the turning point of the Revolutionary War. Here's Bob and Tom.
4: Tom and I contend in Valley Forge that the characters who inhabit this book and their shared core of values, which we were pretty much blown away by, were part of the most productive generation of statesmen in the history of the United States. We say this well aware of FDR's kitchen cabinet and Abraham Lincoln's team of rivals. What we hope we have accomplished with Valley Forge is, as the anthropologists say, is to make the familiar strange and the strange familiar. When Tom and I were writing this book, we had, I guess I would call it, friendly arguments with historians about, Valley Forge, no. Trenton, the Battle of Trenton, the surprise attack on Trenton and the subsequent victory of Prince, that was the key to the Revolutionary War. And other historians would tell us, no, it's when the French got into the war. And others would say, no, of course not. It was Yorktown that was the key. That was the turning point. Others would say, it was Horatio Gates' victory at Saratoga. When the Pulitzer Prize winning for his Washington biography, Joseph Ellis, and his National Book Award winning for his book on Thomas Jefferson came out and said, Valley Forge was the existential moment in the war for independence. I said, yeah, go argue with Joe Ellis. Don't argue with us, all right? Tom, what do you think? You ready for a story? Tell him a story.
5: Sounds good to me. as Bob alluded to, our contention from the very beginning, we started working on this book, was Valley Forge became the most important part of the Revolutionary War. It was the turning point. And we found that out because we started to do our research and get deeply into it. The social studies class, Portrait of Valley Forge, is guys, you know, in the snow, starving and freezing. And then you had George Washington on a horse looking down and watching guys in the snow, starving and freezing. And that's the social studies portrait. What we found out is that so much more was happening. A big part of it was George Washington himself. During the Valley Forge encampment, which lasted from December 1777 to June 1778, George Washington went from being he was already a revered figure, but he went from that to being an American icon, a hero, an action figure. And that happened during the course of Valley Forge. One of the things he was having to deal with was a two-front war. There was the war itself against the British, but during the encampment of Valley Forge, there were conspiracies that included some senior officers and members of the Continental Congress who tried to get him fired, who tried to get him replaced, and they came very close to doing that. So that was something that was very important about Valley Forge. Washington was surrounded, and I think this is a very poignant part of the story. Washington was surrounded by a loyal group of young surrogate sons. But these, there was Alexander Hamilton, Marquis de Lafayette, and a character named John Lawrence. And John Lawrence is sort of like the founding father you never knew. But he's also had with him these generals that were totally loyal to him, Nathaniel Greene. There was another general named Lord Stirling, who he called himself that, insisted he be called Lawrence Stirling because he claimed to be descended from Scottish aristocracy and royalty. Washington's position was, keep fighting, you can call yourself whatever you want. Lord Stirling, whatever, you're a great general, keep doing it. The situation, one of the things that people don't know about Valley Forge, which we found out, and again, now what you saw in social studies, it was not the worst winter of the Revolutionary War. There were worse winters. But Valley Forge, the winter was bad. I mean, it wasn't terrible, it was bad. But what happened was several systems had broken down in the United States. One system was the government. When the British took Philadelphia, they kicked the Continental Congress out, and they pretty much spread out. Some of them went to York, Pennsylvania. Some of them simply went home. Some of them disappeared. There was no functioning government, for the most part, of the United States anymore. So George Washington at Valley Forge was the United States government. When Valley Forge began in December 19, 1777, the army went in there with 12,000 soldiers, and they built huts. And there's also like about 400 or 500 camp followers. These are women and children that followed the army wherever they went. Suddenly, Valley Forge became the seventh largest city in the United States. And it became the capital of the United States. And I think that's something most people would never realize from social studies, that because of Philadelphia, the capital of the United States, being occupied by the British, because there was pretty much no Continental Congress, because everything else in the political system was in complete disarray, Valley Forge was the capital of the United States. And George Washington was the leader, de facto leader of the United States. If he had suddenly been lost for whatever reason, if he suddenly decided, I've had enough, I'm getting out of here, I'm going back to Mount Vernon, the British government, as a persuasion, even offered to make him a duke. So he would have been the Duke of Mount Vernon, something like that, you know, if you just give up. So there was that idea politically that Valley Forge was at the center of the revolution's universe. The other thing that was happening is that George Washington realized he cared about two things, the cause of liberty and independence and his men. And the anguish he was going through was absolutely awful because every day his men were dying. There were some who were deserting, okay? They had to get out of there, but they were dying. The very first man who died at Valley Forge was Christmas Eve. And Washington found out about it Christmas morning. It was a black soldier from Connecticut named Jethro. He was the first one to die. He died basically of exposure and malnutrition. 2,000 men died at Valley Forge during the course of those 6 months. That's more by far than any battle in the Revolutionary War.
3: And that's a remarkable number. The story of Valley Forge, told by Bob Drury and Tom Clavin, it continues here on Our American Stories. Lee Habib here. 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
8: And we continue with Our American Stories and the story of Valley Forge. 2,000 men died at Valley Forge, more than in any other battle in the war. Let's continue with this mostly unknown story.
9: Valley Forge was a struggle for survival, not just of the army, but of the revolution. Because if the Continental Army had ceased to exist, which Washington expected almost every day, December 23rd, he wrote a letter to whatever's left of Congress saying, I expect any day for my army to dissolve and disperse. He expected every morning to wake up and look out, and they'd be gone. And if they left, if there was no more Continental Army, there was no more war for independence. It was over. Washington anguished over this. He was constantly begging the governors of the individual states, send me some food, send me some clothing. I mean, literally, you might think it's a cliche, but he literally, there were blood in the snow because of all the men that had no shoes, the open sores. They were dying of starvation. And Washington had to try and keep them together. Why did this army stay together? Because it ultimately did. I don't think we're giving away too much that, you know, we did win the War of Independence. That's where we come to the central figure of this book, George Washington. There was such admiration, such caring for him, that many of the soldiers, despite the suffering, they could not abandon George Washington. They saw in him the war for American independence, the ideal that America was going to be.
10: Washington was, he kept himself in check. He was an aggressive, emotional man who never let anyone see it, except for at times Martha, his wife. Mm-hmm. And when we discovered, one of the main themes of Valley Forge is Washington was fighting a two-front war at Valley Forge. One was a war militarily against the British, and the second was a political war against a faction of Congress who had been displaced from Philadelphia when the British captured it, and they had taken over the York, Pennsylvania courthouse, and especially the New Englanders, who never really wanted Washington to lead the Continental Army anyway. But they figured, if we're going to fight the great British Empire, we need Virginia in the fold. So that's how he got the job. And after he lost New York, after the stuttering Pennsylvania campaign where he was beaten at Brandywine Creek, he was beaten at Paoli, he was beaten at Germantown, there was more than whispers to usurp this man. Let's replace him with Horatio Gates, who won the great Battle of Saratoga. But Washington had this inner steely quality. And not only his officers, but his NCOs and his enlisted men, they recognized it. They would not, as shoddily as they were shorn. I'll tell you just one silly example. When foreign officers would come over to either volunteer to fight for the Americans or to observe, they were shocked to see the American sentries at Valley Forge in these tattered blankets, naked underneath, not ripped uniforms, naked underneath, with no shoes, standing on their hats in the snow to keep their feet as warm as possible. Washington is the reason that these men remained at Valley Forge. And I think he emanated that kind of steely will. He was wounded. He was wounded by these attempts to usurp his position, but he never let it show.
9: Washington had gotten his first experience as a leader of men in battle in the French and Indian War. He never rose above the rank of colonel. He had hoped to be brought into, actually made an officer in the British Army. They wouldn't have him. Then between that war and the Revolutionary War, he was back on his farm. I mean, even as the British derisively referred to him, he was a Virginia planter. He was a farmer. There was no really, I would say, very formal training. So there was that insecurity. And I think also you have to look at Washington, especially I think during Valley Forge, was in such a difficult position because he was very much alone.
10: By this time, Washington had become he didn't start out this way, but he was a canny politician by this time. Now, there was no doubt that the Continental Army was in dire straits. But Washington also recognized that he was throwing the gauntlet to the Continental Congress. Okay, I hear the whispers. I see the anonymous creeds against me. I know Horatio Gates has triumphed at Saratoga, and you want to replace me with him? Well, I'll tell you what. Go ahead and try it. And if you do try it, this was he didn't come out and say this, but the undertone was, if you do try this, this army will dissolve and disperse. And one thing you have to remember, to the politicians in York, some 80 miles inland, an army dissolving or dispersing, this was, 8 to 12 to 13,000 men. But all they could envision was, we're going to have soldiers just scavenging the countryside, taking our own farms and taking our own cattle. And so, yes, Washington was being a bit of a cynic, but on the other hand, he was being perfectly truthful. Because if they didn't get food, if they didn't get shoes, if they didn't get medicine, the army would have fallen apart. So, I mean, that's why...
9: In some cases, they were eating... If there was a cow that had died or a horse that had died, they'd eat the hide, whatever they can find. There are stories. There's something called fire cakes. They would make
10: cakes.
9: What was that? Ashes from the fire and.
10: Well, what it was they would put. They had no leavening agent. They had no yeast, so they would put this goopy oat thing together, and they would just throw it on a rock in the campfire, and it wouldn't rise at all, and it would be filled with maggots. And ashes, and that's where it got the name fire cakes.
9: Yeah.
10: And it was this hard, teeth-breaking biscuit.
9: And obvious question is, if this was what they had to eat, how did they survive? And I can only point out again that of the estimated 12,000 men that went into Valley Forge in December 1777, 2,000 died. So they literally, on a daily basis, were dying of starvation, exposure to the elements, disease. So it really was as horrific as we're making it seem was their daily existence.
10: At one point, or not at one point, early on, these soldiers figured, okay, Washington ordered these flying hospitals set up around the countryside. But they had no idea of, you know, modern medicine. They did not know bacteria, germs. And so somebody would die in one of these hospitals, and they'd just dump the next guy on the same straw, the same vermin infested straw. And finally, the soldiers, of course, not knowing the science of it, saying, these are abattoirs. So they would just not tell anyone they're sick, and they die in their huts.
9: General Howe was the there were two brothers, Richard and William Howe, were the two commanders of the British forces in North America. And they were mostly enjoying the pleasures of Philadelphia in the winter. They would send out some foraging parties. There's one event we talk about in the book that one of the Howes was personally leading a group, a British brigade or regiment out into the field to collect supplies. And Washington was enraged by this because he said, they can't do this. They're coming right in our faces. And he said, let's get an army, let's get a force together and go attack them. So we show them, we teach them a lesson. He couldn't get enough men fit for duty. They either were naked, or they were starving, or they were too weak to get up off their cots. And the British just went about their business, took some of the food that was around the area, and came back. They were having parties. They were putting on plays.
10: Andre.
9: Captain Andre, again, was romancing Benedict Arnold's future wife. One of the Howe brothers had a mistress. The British officers had numerous mistresses. They were just having a really good time. And the idea, and the reason why they could do that, there was no insecurity on the part of the British, because they assumed that as soon as the spring came and the fighting season began, A, there'd be no American army left, or B, what was left could be easily wiped off the map. So why not enjoy it? Go ahead, have a good time.
8: And while they were having a good time, my goodness, again, 2,000 died at Valley Forge, and this is the period between December 1777 and June 1778. When we come back, more of this great American story, an untold and unknown story, here on Our American Stories.
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3: News. I'm Dave Packer. Tropical storm Arthur left behind a lot of water. It's still a threat. ABC's Morgan Norwood.
4: The heat-fueled remnants of tropical storm Arthur flooding communities in Stone County, Mississippi. And here in Baldwin County, Alabama, east of Mobile, roads inundated. Millions in the Midwest cleaning up from devastating tornadoes.
3: We're hearing from a U.S. official that Trump administration special envoy Steve Witkoff is meeting with Jared Kushner in Switzerland. This is peace talks between the U.S. and Iran, originally set to begin Friday, were postponed. Iran wants to see Israel's attacks on Hezbollah stop. At least one person dead, many injured after a massive fire broke out at an oceanfront resort in the Dominican Republic. A passenger train collision in England north of London, leaving one person dead, dozens injured. President Trump accusing vandals of being behind the peeling paint at the Lincoln Memorial reflecting pool surface, providing no evidence. This is ABC News.
5: And we're back with Our American Stories, and the story of Valley Forge is told by Bob Drury and Tom Clavin. Let's pick up where we last left off.
6: Throughout the book, there's all these footnotes in it about little tidbits that we found out during research, one of which was that it was during the Valley Forge encampment that the term father of his country was first used. It was actually in a German magazine referring to the American Revolution, that George Washington was the father of his country.
7: Pennsylvania German,
6: yeah. And but I think, yes, he... I think Washington had probably some paternal instincts already from helping to raise Martha's children. And then he found himself, which is a really central part of this book, he found himself with these relationships with the Marquis de Lafayette, with John Lawrence, with Alexander Hamilton, that I think one of the reasons why he could stand the tremendous burden he was under, because these men were unabashedly supportive of him and adoring of him, and they believed in him. And that, you know, it had to make him feel like we have to stay the course, to borrow something from George H.W. Bush. We have to stay what we're doing and persevere. And they supported him enormously, totally devoted to him. They would have instantly taken a bullet for him. And that's a big part of our story. Alexander Hamilton, who was 22 years old, he was Washington's right-hand man. He wrote many of Washington's letters. Washington would finish his thoughts. Washington could tell Hamilton, this is what I think about, and Hamilton knew how to translate that into a 1,000-page letter to governor of New York or the governor of Pennsylvania. There was Marquis de Lafayette, 20. He was a major general at 20, led one of Washington's divisions. When he was wounded at the Battle of Brandywine, Washington sent a surgeon to find him and said to the surgeon, treat him as if he were my son. Totally devoted to him. And then John Lawrence was also 22 and became great friends with Hamilton and the Marquis de Lafayette. And he worshipped Washington. He was from South Carolina, and among the things he tried to do during the Valley Forge encampment, he kept trying to raise a brigade of black soldiers. He thought one of the ways that the Continental Army could be a more effective fighting force is get it more integrated. And in fact, he did, in the sense that there were hundreds of black soldiers part of the Continental Army. It would be the last time America had a fighting force in the field that was integrated until the Korean War. So and the rest of the army, too, is made up so much of immigrants, Irish, German, Italians, Poland. So there was a turning point at February. In February was probably the lowest point for Washington. There's a famous painting and story about him kneeling in the snow and praying. We discussed that in the book. It probably didn't happen. The painting happened, but he probably didn't kneel in the snow. But it was at his lowest point. And a couple of things started to turn the tide. One thing is, on a personal level, is Martha Washington showed up. And you might think, well, so what? George and Martha Washington were totally devoted to each other. And when she came from the comforts of Mount Vernon to go in the snow and the freezing cold with her husband, for George personally, that was a big turning point. The other turning point was one of our favorite characters in the book, Baron von Steuben. What you probably don't know is the real story of Baron von Steuben. We mostly think of him, oh yeah, he was a Prussian general that came over and trained the troops. Well, that is true, up to a point. He was not a Prussian general. He was a captain. He was a con man and a spy. He had met Ben Franklin in Paris, and Franklin had completely given him a new resume, made him a major general in the Prussian army, gave him all his background and everything, and said, go over there, and why don't you see how bad things are, and report back to me. He gets over there, all set to be, you know, he's got this resume that's totally doctored. And Washington buys it. So he thinks, okay, great, I'm going to get paid a lot of money to be a spy for the French and for Franklin. He falls in love with the Continental Army. He says, my God, for the first time I believe in something. And he spends the next 2 or 3 months training the Continental Army. There's so many other characters who are in this book that their stories are in there that people might not even know about. There's James Monroe as a young officer who becomes the sixth president of the United States, or fifth. John Quincy Adams is the sixth. There's even sidebar stories about Captain John Andre, the British debonair theatrical officer, and he's romancing Peggy Shimpin, which might not seem like a big deal, but she's going to marry Benedict Arnold and with her lover convince him to turn over West Point. This is all happening at the same time. What happens is that the Army at the end of Valley Forge, you're getting to the end of Valley Forge, it's going to be time for the British, who have been relaxing and partying and having a great time in Philadelphia, it's going to be time, as soon as the spring comes, to wipe out the American Army. That's what they expected. They saw an army back in the fall that had barely staggered into a winter encampment and probably starved to death. They expected when the winter was over, there was either going to be no army left, or whatever was left was going to be low-hanging fruit, easy pickings. And so the two armies met at the Battle of Monmouth Courthouse. And what the British discovered is that whatever doesn't kill you makes you stronger.
7: Well, I'm backing up, because I paid Clavin $100 to let me talk about the Baron Friedrich Wilhelm Ludolf Gerhard Augustin von Steuben. Von Steuben to you and me. The Baron von Steuben arrived in Valley Forge at the end of February as ostentatiously as he could. He was in a sleigh adorned with 24 jingle bells, pulled by a team of Percheron horses he had purchased in France, coal black, to make a good entrance into Valley Forge. And he had borrowed the money to purchase the horses because he was dead flat broke. This guy, he's my favorite. Well, Tom mentioned John Lawrence, the founding father you never heard of because he died too young. There's Mad Anthony Wayne. I have so many favorite characters in this book, but the Baron von Steuben is my favorite. When he arrived at Valley Forge, not only in the sleigh with the horses and the jingle bells, he had his pocket greyhound, Azor, in his lap. He was decked out in a silk uniform with these two big horse pistols, and in his wake was a retinue of aides and servants and assistants, and even a French chef he had brought along who, by the way, quit 48 hours after eyeballing the conditions at Valley Forge. He said, no way, I'm staying here. So, and as Tom alluded to, this guy arrived in Valley Forge with a resume more doctored up than the Mayo Clinic. He was a soldier of fortune. The one thing that is true is that he had fought in Frederick the Great's Prussian army. Now, Frederick the Great and his army, in fact, his army was known as an army with a country as opposed to a country with an army. Frederick the Great was renowned throughout the Western world as the most feared military leader in the world. And von Steuben had risen to captain in this army. But when the European wars stopped, he kind of wandered around looking for a job as a soldier of fortune.
8: And you've been listening to Bob Drury and Tom Clavin telling the story, the remarkable story of Valley Forge. And my goodness, that moment where Martha leaves the comfort of Mount Vernon in February of 78 to visit her husband at Valley Forge, again, in February. It's unbelievable. And this was no duck walk taking that ride. There was no mass transit, folks. And also, this character, von Steuben, who, if you grew up where I grew up in northern New Jersey, there are von Steuben houses all over the place. Because he really did become the man he'd never been. And actually became a man well superior to his phony, doctored-up resume. Doctored-up like the Mayo Clinic. I'll remember that one and use it. When we come back, more of this remarkable story, Valley Forge, here on Our American Stories.

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0: And we continue with our American stories, and the story of Valley Forge is told to us by Bob Drury and Tom Claven. Let's return to the final installment of Valley Forge.
1: And von Steuben eventually ended up in Paris, and the French foreign minister, who is a big American supporter and eventually worked Louis XVI so much that that's what made the French come into the war. But Divergent, he saw something in von Steuben, and he introduced him to Franklin and Franklin's associate diplomat, Silas Dean. Now, these two guys, they were, oh, man, Washington has written so many letters to us. Don't send me any more of these deadbeats, these soldiers of fortune, these, and this is a quote from what I read, over 2,000 of George Washington's memos, private correspondence, official proclamations. I personally read these general orders, the correspondence between Congress, and this is my favorite word. He said, send me no more popinjays. Now, we don't use that word anymore. But von Steuben, he sits down within three interviews with Franklin and Silas Dean. They realize this guy's the real deal. Because Frederick the Great had one rule in his army that no other Western army had. And this was every officer would get down and work and live with the enlisted men. Everyone else thought this was beneath them, including the Continental Army. Every other army bequeathed this job to non-commissioned officers, sergeants and corporals. And when von Steuben started telling Franklin, this is how I'll drill them, this is how I'll train them, this is what I'll do, they realized Washington, as strong as his will was in keeping this army together, as Tom elucidated, it was really a collection of disparate militias, shoemakers, farmers, sailors, miners, shopkeepers. They had no idea how to fight as one well-oiled machine. So Franklin and Silas Dean, and they say, oh, all right, okay, we got to send von Steuben over, but he's only a captain. So suddenly those captain bars disappeared and he had stars on his shoulder. And suddenly he was not only an inspector general of the Prussian army, the vaunted Prussian army, but an aide to Frederick the Great himself. This is how he arrives in Valley Forge. Now, George Washington.

0: Washington has no clue. He knows Frederick the Great. Oh, this is one of his inspector generals. Okay, let's go. On von Steuben's first day in camp, he decides to take an unofficial inspection tour. Here's this guy showing up in his fancy pants European uniform with all the medals, and he's walking into these filthy, dirty huts, and he starts interviewing Continental soldiers about their sanitary habits, about, do you know how, what the difference is between an ordinary march and a quick march? Do you ever, he, within a week, he had issued a series of memos to Washington. This is where you must dig the latrines. These latrines you have, Doug, no wonder there's so much disease in this camp. You got to put them on the downhill slope on the other side, away from the ovens that are baking bread. You know what? And let's grade these little paths in front of the huts, and let's make them regimental routes to make this army feel more professional. So Washington's all into this. And so he gives von Steuben 100 men, his own personal guard of 50, and 50 other men taken from the States equally. And he said, you are going to be von Steuben's sub trainers. Von Steuben takes them out on the parade ground of Valley Forge. The very first day, there's 100 men. There's thousands of other Continental soldiers. They have nothing else to do but, as Tom said, starve and freeze to death. They're all watching. Von Steuben spends the very first morning, the entire morning, teaching them the correct way to stand at attention. He goes on. He teaches them how to wheel. You know, one of the great myths of the American Revolution is the Minuteman, you know, slinking through the copse of trees or hiding behind a boulder and picking off the squared British redcoats in their battle formation. And yes, there were times when this guerrilla, when this Indian fighting techniques that the Americans had, that it worked. But for the most part, these people needed how to learn how to march quick step into battle, how to wheel, how to stand when a cannonball or grape shot was taking off the head of the guy next to you, how to not fire until you were ordered to fire. Von Steuben starts teaching the Continental Army how to do this, how to become a professional army. And my favorite thing about von Steuben, if I could go back, I wouldn't go back. They said, you go back to Valley Forge, you meet one person, it wouldn't be Washington. Although he is the protagonist and the hero of our book, it would be von Steuben, because he's this Falstaffian character. He had no English. So Washington assigned John Lawrence and Alexander Hamilton. Von Steuben spoke French and German. Hamilton and Lawrence both spoke French. And they were his translators. And von Steuben was such a stickler for detail. He had one word in English. God damn. And when someone would make a mistake during the training, his face would turn. And he was a portly man with a double chin, and he was in his mid-40s, younger than most of the generals in the American Continental Army. And his face would red. He'd flail his arms, spittle coming out of his mouth, and he'd yell over at Alexander Hamilton, whoever's transferring, get over here and swear for me. And Alexander Hamilton would scurry up as von Steuben is unleashing a string of oaths and curses. And by the time Hamilton translated them into English, the Continental troops were doubled over in laughter at this guy. But they understood that he was not afraid, like Frederick the Great, his mentor, to get down on his knees, on his belly in the muck. And this is the way you put a bayonet. Your bayonet is not for cooking beefsteak. It is for stabbing an enemy in the gut. So von Steuben also knew that sooner or later, the charade of his resume was going to, the jig was going to be up. But by the time the jig was up and von Steuben had a lot of oomph in kind of putting it up himself, he had become so enamored of not only the infantrymen, but of the junior officers. First, let me say one thing. It's kind of really skipping ahead. But the very last letter George Washington wrote before resigning his commission as Commander-in-Chief of the Continental Army in 1783, was to the Baron von Steuben, thanking him for turning his disparate militias into a professional army. So that June of 1778, 5 years earlier, as the Continental Army is marching out of Valley Forge to meet the British on the sandy plains of New Jersey, and near the small village of Monmouth Courthouse. And it was what Tom and I like to call a Butch and Sundance moment for the Brits. They looked at this army wheeling and marching, and they're like, who are these guys? These are not the guys that we brushed off like lint at the Battle of Brandywine before Christmas, at the Battle of Germantown before Christmas, at the massacre at Paoli before Christmas. These guys look like they know what they're doing. As it turned out that day, Washington made the initial mistake of putting another general in charge of the attack on the British. He was bringing up the rear corps. When he got to the front lines, he saw his Continental Army retreating. Retreating orderly, thanks to Baron von Steuben, but still retreating. And for the first time in front of his aides, in front of the entire, he lost his temper. He went galloping up and down the front lines until he found the general he had put in charge, and he dressed him down. And it was a blistering hot June day, a heat wave with over 100 degrees. Washington, up and down, miles and miles, spurring the troops to turn around. So much so that the horse he was riding collapsed beneath him and dropped dead of heat exhaustion. He was handed the reins of another horse and he got up. Finally, he stood on a ridge. And about a mile and a half away, the entire Continental Army could see a sea of red. 10,000 redcoats, Cornwallis's best, doing a slow bayonet charge. By this time, the British artillery had moved into range as Washington is pointing his sword and saying to his troops, who will fight with me? Who will stand with me? Grape shot is whizzing by his head. A cannonball lands feet from his horse, splatters mud all over him. And he is looking at those British and he's saying, who will stand with me? Who will fight with me?
1: 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And again, an underappreciated story. And well, as again, the great Joseph Ellis said, it was the existential moment in the Revolutionary War. You've heard just a part of this great story. And if you want to learn more, of course, Valley Forge is the book. And the writers are Bob Drury and Tom Clavin. The story of Valley Forge here on Our American Stories.
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0: Kushner is expected to join him, says a U.S. official. Severe weather across the south in the wake of what was Tropical Storm Arthur. In Atlanta, a massive tree came crashing through the roof of Uchenna Godwin Offers rental house.
1: Power is out in the whole place. The house started shaking and the ceiling started opening up.
2: It sounds like loud thunder, but like very close.
0: Trump administration officials insist they no longer plan to distribute money from an anti-weaponization fund stemming from the president's settled lawsuit against the IRS.
3: Judge Leonie Brinkham, who's already issued an injunction blocking the anti-weaponization fund, has said she would dismiss the lawsuit over it if senior Justice Department officials swear in a declaration that it's truly dead. Instead, the department responds to the judge by saying she can't make the officials do that. Rather than putting forward a sworn declaration in her court, they're pointing to Acting Attorney General Todd Blanche's pledge in a congressional hearing that the fund isn't moving forward.
0: ABC's Stephen Portnoy. One person dead, more than 90 injured after two passenger trains collided in England north of London Friday. 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
0: Emmy-winning TV director James Burrows has died.
6: Sometimes you wanna go where everybody knows your name.
0: Burrows co-created Cheers, directing 243 of the 273 episodes, as well as all 246 episodes of Will and Grace. He also helmed multiple episodes of such hits as Frasier, Friends, Mike and Molly, and the pilots of Two and a Half Men and The Big Bang Theory. Burroughs was 85. Former President Obama and former First Lady Michelle Obama personally greeted the first 100 visitors at the new Obama Presidential Center on the south side of Chicago on Friday. They were then joined by Reading Rainbow host LeVar Burton and read Where the Wild Things Are to 25 kids. For some of the host cities, the World Cup has led to traffic nightmares for locals.
7: World Cup matches are fun for fans, but not so much for commuters. Bob Pishu, an analyst for transportation firm INRIX, says traffic hotspots have popped up.
8: It really was a perfect storm for New York during this last match.
7: Many cities have taken extra steps to prepare.
8: Seattle opened up some lanes of traffic on a major bridge project that they're working, so they're putting that work off. Others are adding transit routes.
7: Pishu's advice? Leave early.
8: Add on about 50% of the time it normally takes you.
7: Clara McMichael, ABC News.
0: And I'm Dave Packer, ABC News.
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11: A Whatcom County campground has been temporarily closed due to bear activity. The North Cascades National Park Service says Goodell Creek Campground is closed until further notice. The Park Service says bears are out in lower elevations where natural food sources are readily available. It's urging recreationalists to follow proper food storage rules and to avoid feeding bears unintentionally. Meanwhile, Bellingham is seeking to update its code to permanently protect the city's largest trees. The City Planning Commission held a public hearing yesterday to discuss an updated landmark tree ordinance. The ordinance prevents people from removing or damaging any healthy tree with a trunk diameter of 36 inches or more. And stay prepared for the potential of more record-breaking heat in the coming days. The National Weather Service says it expects temperatures to sharply rise in Whatcom County on Monday and Tuesday, posing a moderate heat risk to sensitive groups. Tuesday's high is currently forecast to break Bellingham's all-time record of 85 degrees for that day of the month. Your forecast for tonight, clear with a low around 55.

0: bunker in his studio deep beneath the cracked Sonoran desert ground, where the city lights fade, the distractions fall away, and the big questions echo a little louder in the dark. This is Coast to Coast AM. I'm your host, Rich Barra. Tonight, or this morning, wherever you are in our listening audience, we're going to leave the noise of the daylight world behind, down here in the stillness of the overnight hours. There's no talking points, there's no algorithms, there's no headlines telling us what to think. We just have questions. The kind of questions humanity has asked since we first looked up at the night sky. Are we alone? Who's telling the truth? And how much of our reality has been hidden in plain sight and maybe about to be shattered? For generations, the UFO mystery lived in the fringes, in the shadows of late night conversations like this one. This is where I used to hear about it with Art Bell. Granny photographs, whispered testimonies, and the stories of those who claim to have seen something that they just couldn't explain. And then something changed. Questions once dismissed, well, right now are being asked about in Congress. Military pilots are speaking openly. Whistleblowers coming forward. Government agencies are releasing files. And for the first time in modern history, the possibility that we may not be alone is being discussed in the open. Yet, as the information flows, for me, so do the questions. Are we witnessing the greatest revelation in human history, or the greatest information puzzle ever created, or some kind of psyop? In a world of deepfakes, AI-generated images, advanced drones, synthetic reality, what would actual proof really look like? And has disclosure already happened? Or there's no way it's going to happen. Are we still waiting for the moment that changes everything? Well, tonight, we're joined by UFO researcher and journalist Danny Silva, who has followed the modern disclosure movement since that landmark 2017 New York Times report that brought the subject out of the shadows and into the mainstream. We're going to discuss the latest government UFO files, David Grush whistleblower protections, the challenges of separating fact from fiction, and whether the truth is finally coming into focus. And then open lines, 2 hours of whatever you want to talk about. I bet it's going to be UFOs, but you know what? You bring to this dark table whatever you like. I'm ready for it. So lock the doors, dim the lights, and stay with us, because the biggest questions of our lifetime may no longer be, are we alone? It may be, how long have we known? Danny Silva is next when we come back on Coast to Coast AM.
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0: Welcome back to Coast AM. I'm your host tonight. My name's Rich Barra. And Danny Silva is our guest tonight. I've been pushing for him for a long time to be on the show with me. He is a UFO researcher and citizen journalist who has followed the modern disclosure movement, just like me, since really Art Bell started talking about it. And then the landmark 2017 New York Times report on the Pentagon's secret UFO program kind of launched him into a whole thing. So it is a pleasure to maybe hopefully dig into what is going on out there. And let's finally figure out what is happening with UFOs and UAPs. I like to say UFO still, Danny. I don't know if I've totally converted to the UAP. I think that confuses people.
1: Maybe it does a little bit. And Rich, thank you for having me on. First off, it was great to hear you talk about the Sonoran Desert. I grew up in Tucson, actually.
0: Oh, really? What part?
1: I went to Mountain View High School, northwest of Tucson, and then I also had an apartment on St. Mary's on the west side.
0: Oh, right on. So north, were you in, like, Oro Valley, or were you in, like, Marana?
1: South of Marana.
0: South of Marana.
1: So, yeah, still more like Tucson over, like, Cotera Farms area.
0: Okay, yeah. I lived right over there. I lived in Oro Valley. I live right down the piece from you.
1: That's awesome.
0: Yeah. Well, welcome to the show. Welcome on in. So, did you see Steven Spielberg's new movie yet, Disclosure Day?
1: I saw it. I loved it. It had a lot of the threads, and I'm assuming that we're in a kind of a no spoiler zone here, but
0: yeah, I mean, you know, if you listen to Coast, I mean, the spoilers have been on this show for about, you know, 30 years, so.
1: It's but, true. Some of the themes in the and direct things that they showed in the movie, I first learned from listening like you to Art Bell and George Norrie over the years. But I really
0: That's
1: loved
0: true.
1: It.
0: There's it a had, there's a president who was hanging out with a celebrity looking at bodies in this film, and I heard about that first on this very show. And I'm like, well, that was a kind of a cool nod to Coast AM. The movie's interesting because I'm not going to ruin anything, but if there is some action, there is some adventure. The movie to me seems like it should have come out in like 2002 or 2003, because now I almost feel like the revelation of it all, or maybe for the common man, maybe for the muggle, maybe this is like very, very shocking. But for the people who stay up late and have been listening to this show for years, I don't know that there were a whole lot of surprises, but they did kind of wrap up a nice bow of it all towards the last 15, 20 minutes. And that part of the movie I did think was great.
1: Yeah, I was left wanting more for sure. And it's funny that you said that about the president, the Jackie Gleason story, and that's 100% true.
0: Now you spoiler alerted it. I was going to give that away, but go ahead.
1: Yeah,
0: Danny.
1: I 100% heard that on Coast to Coast for the first time, but I really liked the movie. It pulled a lot of threads together. All of us that have been activists and kind of fighting for disclosure, we just wanted to kind of see that in a movie form. There's been tons of movies about UFOs and aliens, not so many about necessarily disclosure. So I would definitely say that this is the best disclosure movie of all time.
0: Okay, that's interesting. So we've seen over the last few months the videos of the we started with the Tic Tac. We don't know what that is. Now we've seen things that, you know, move without propulsion, that seemingly defy gravity. What makes us think those are, just because it's not tech that we know or that we're admitting to, what makes us think that there are little green men flying those things?
1: We don't know at the end of the day. It's a lot of the stories that we hear on places like Coast to Coast AM. You know, a lot of the videos have been supposedly vetted by the government as not U.S. tech and not adversarial tech, because otherwise they'd be highly classified and they wouldn't want to be showing those. So supposedly many of them are legit unknowns, and that's why they were able to be released.
0: Well, let me get to the heart of it here. Let's see if you want to expand on this a little bit as we go, because I'm the one who put the bat signal up in the sky for you, because I think you're a very pragmatic UFO guy. You're not on here talking about, you know, lizards and Pleiades that have come and talked to you. You're looking at it from, what have we seen? What is happening with the whistleblowers? Okay, so let me ask some leading questions. You take them wherever you want. Why now do you think these are being released?
1: It's a great question. I'm not 100% sure. I think there has been a lot of pressure since 2017. I think a lot of it has worked. The landscape, the UFO subject landscape, has really changed a lot over the years and the decades, but especially since 2017. I mean, in 2017, any mention by a politician of UFOs was a huge deal. And now it's basically daily. And we're even seeing politicians tweeting about it. So
0: and all progress parties too, right? It's not just Republican, Democrat. It's almost like the Epstein files, where everybody who can is like, release more files.
1: Yeah, it's bipartisan for sure.
0: So here, I guess, is my question. Here's why I think there's something to it. Let's go take the Occam's razor. So anybody who listens to the show, this is what I think my 80th show now on Coast to Coast. I've been filling in for George on Fridays now, not every Friday, but about, you know, twice a month or so now for about a year and a half. And I like to take the Occam's razor to things and go directly to it. And so my thing is, if there's nothing to cover up and nothing to see and nothing going on, then why was there such a loud clamp being put down on the truth of UFOs? Why cover up something for, you know, since the 1940s, if there truly is nothing to cover up?
1: It's a great question. And I really liked the quote from Representative Jared Mockovich during, there was a recent press conference with David Grush just a week or two ago, and he said he doesn't know the truth, but he knows they're being lied to, because basically every time they dig in, they hit these roadblocks. So there's definitely a cover-up of some sort going on, and if you believe the whistleblowers, they really ripped the Band-Aid off and they're going into biologics and not just the UFOs, and they get real deep into it.
0: It makes you wonder too, like the things that have been released so far are curious, but that's nothing like with like some of the themes that they cover in that Disclosure Day movie, where there's nothing that's been released that would shake your foundation of faith yet. Do we think that's coming, or do we think this is the best shot, and whatever it is that they have shown us is surely not everything? But that's about all you're going to get, is stuff like that. They're going to inundate us with, you know, things that look like Tic Tacs that zip around in the sky, or they seemingly go underwater, and then they can't track it beyond that. And then that's all we're going to get. What do you think is happening there?
1: It's an interesting question. You know, there's been so many claims for so many years that there's these clear, earth-shattering videos. I was really hoping that in some of these first releases, there would be better quality videos. There are some that I think are really great. I tweeted some on my Twitter page, ex-Twitter page. Anyone could look at those at Silver Record. But at the same time, it's frustrating because it isn't the smoking gun. I think also something to take into account is the public's kind of fatigue. When To the Stars Academy in 2017, when they released the Tic Tac and Gimbal videos, I'm pretty sure that they thought that those would be the smoking guns. And once they released them, they got a lot of media attention and they basically changed the trajectory of the subject.
0: Yep.
1: However, they weren't the smoking guns, quote unquote, to kind of cause disclosure and basically convince the world. So it's kind of weird. It's like when things get released, we kind of are waiting to see how the public reacts to it. And there has been a lot of public interest, but at the same time, I feel like it isn't the biggest thing that probably politicians and the public are thinking about, unfortunately.
0: There's something that kind of interests me too. I was watching, well, you know, I get most of my information from Instagram now, in the AI videos of aliens are astoundingly good, and you really have to look like, okay, is this a fake? What am I looking at? Is this a deep fake? What is this, something generated by somebody to get clicks? And I haven't done the research, but maybe you have. Do the AI videos, the fake videos, outpace the real videos? Because the Tic Tac video from the military thing looks like the first Atari game, like really super low res. But if you see something that looks like an alien warning us about AI from the 50s, you think, well, that could be real. That might be what they look like. I'm pretty sure they do. And you end up falling for things a little bit. And so I guess the real videos we're not as impressed with as the fake videos.
1: Yeah, it's really weird. You know, years ago, drones weren't even as prevalent as they are now. And they started to come out. And now we're like, we were saying, you know, these UFOs videos, there's going to be a big problem with them because now there's so many drones doing weird flight characteristics. They don't necessarily have the five observables, quote unquote, but they can still do a lot of odd things.
0: I have to ask you, I don't know what the five observables are. What are those?
1: Let me actually read it to you. So the five observables are what ATIP, Lou Elizondo's ATIP, kind of created about basically how what the characteristics of UFOs may be. Actually, there's six. Technically, there's six. But here's the five. So there's positive lift, which is anti-gravity, the ability to resist Earth's gravity without visible aerodynamic surfaces, wings, rotors, or exhaust plumes. Then there's instantaneous acceleration, the capacity to change speed and direction with forces that would exceed the physical limits of biological systems or current human engineering. Then the third is hypersonic velocity without signatures, the capability to travel at speeds well beyond the sound barrier without creating acoustic booms, vapor contrails, or thermal heat trails. There's also transmedium travel, the ability to seamlessly operate and travel through different environments, such as moving from the vacuum of space through Earth's atmosphere and underwater. There's also low observability, the ability to remain elusive to electro-optical, infrared, and radar detection, making it highly difficult to lock onto or acquire a clear image of the object. And then there's the sixth one that didn't come out at first. The five were originally released and talked about a lot by Lou Elizondo and other people. And then when I was reporting, I actually had spoken to Lou. He told me about the sixth observable, but it was kind of in confidence and I wasn't allowed to talk about it. Then he talked about it, so then I was able to write about it. And the sixth is biological effects, which basically means injuries. You know, a lot of people that or military people
0: get too close,
1: and they get radiated or have injuries, and it's really unfortunate.
0: So we should probably explain. I started asking you questions right out of the gate, Danny. Danny Silva is our guest tonight, and we're talking about UFOs. And as a citizen journalist, tell me about what turned you on to this, where you pretty much exclusively got roped into what UAPs and UFOs are. Tell me about that part of the journey for you.
1: And I'm basically kind of, you know, retired now. I'm more like a talking head at the moment. But in 2017, the New York Times story came out, and the landscape was not like it is today. There, you know, we weren't hearing about UFOs, like I said, from politicians. We weren't hearing about UFOs on mainstream media mainly. There was kind of the news cycle of the 2017 New York Times story, but that was just huge to even have it in the New York Times. And there was very minimal information. So I hopped on social media. I was on Twitter. I found there was only a few people really even talking about UFOs on Twitter, and we were just kind of starved for information. And in order to get that information, we basically had to do it ourselves. I never thought about writing or anything like that, even though my father was a career journalist. And I had people basically convince me to start a website along with them and write. I came from a music background where I spent a lot of time trying to hound people, you know, to sell songs and things like that. And so I had that kind of skill in my back pocket. And I found that hounding people in the UFO world was a lot easier than hounding people in the music business that have millions of fans trying to talk to them. So I was able to speak to, you know, CIA or intelligence agency scientists and that claimed to work on the UFO subject. I was able to kind of contact a lot of these people, and they would actually talk to me. So we were able to break some stories early on, and now I feel like the landscape has kind of changed, where you're going to see stories on national news now, so I don't have to do as much legwork. But it was definitely interesting to see the changes over the years of what happened with the subject.
0: I feel like growing up listening to Coast. So in my normal life, I do a morning show. I always have since I've been 18. So driving to work in the middle of the night, basically listening to Art Bell and George Norrie over the years. And you hear all this stuff roll out. And you're like, what? What is going on? That's unbelievable. And so flash forward to, I don't know, a couple of weeks ago, and I'm watching Fox News do a story on the four types of known space aliens. And it kind of comes and goes, shows up on social media, and the public doesn't really seem to dig their teeth into it. Like, we're more concerned about Jelly Roll and Bunny get to divorce. What is happening where we find out, perhaps, that there are four different types of space aliens that have visited or visiting or might be in control of part of what's happening here? And we're like, okay. Why do you think it both captures our imagination and yet doesn't move the needle? Why is disclosure not the biggest story that's ever been?
1: I think people are jaded. I'm jaded myself in a lot of ways. It is surreal to hear these stories. Oftentimes, these stories, they don't come with proof.
0: There you go.
1: The alien story, I think that came from Dr. Eric Davis, who's a credible person in my view. However, it just didn't, he didn't show proof of it. And it's really odd to just see the trajectory of everything. And it's kind of the, what have you done for me lately, mentality, from the public, where I think they just get jaded about hearing some of these things over and over, and they need some sort of something else. I guess it would be proof, or maybe, an announcement just that's more direct from the president. But we have had politicians basically saying they believe at this point, which is really interesting and something I thought I would never see. It's kind of
0: the people who get behind the UFO things, like Neil deGrasse Tyson now, or I'm not singling him out, but people like him. You wonder how much of it is clickbait, where they're not really being guided by ratings, but by how many people click on their podcast. So I wonder if part of this is social media and people trying to get clicks on their podcast. That's where disclosure, maybe there's no proof. Maybe that's the difference between personal proof and public proof. More when we come back with Danny Silva. We're talking UFOs. This is Coast to Coast AM.

0: What's up?
1: Well, it's what's down that's got my attention.
0: Oh?
1: Yeah, look at that long snake.
0: Snake? Oh, traffic. Those are cars.
1: I know they're cars. I'm being metaphorical.
0: You're weird.
1: You aren't weird. What's the deal with the HOV?
0: What do you mean?
1: Well, what's that even stand for?
0: Huckleberry, Oleander, Violet.
1: Pretty sure you're wrong about that. Anyway, why isn't everybody in the HOV? It's moving and everyone else has stopped.
0: You have to qualify for it.
1: Qualify? Not sure about that. If I were a human, I'd ride that Bel Air Airport or shuttle. Look at it. It gets you to SeaTac quickly. You can sleep, look out the window, be productive, and it's in the HOV. Hey, maybe it stands for heading on vacation.
0: You're a strange bird.
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3: ABC News, I'm Dave Packer. President Trump Friday touting the deal with Iran that's reopened a key shipping channel.
4: Those ships are flowing out of the Hormuz Strait like nobody's ever seen before, actually. There were a lot of them, about 700 of them, and they're pouring out. The oil is all over the place.
3: But those negotiations with Iran are on pause. Iran wants Israel to stop attacking Hezbollah. Now Special Envoy Steve Witkoff is en route to Switzerland, where Jared Kushner is expected to join him, says a U.S. official. The remnants of Tropical Storm Arthur battering parts of the southeastern United States, heavy rain sparking flash flood and tornado warnings along the Gulf Coast. The Trump administration officials saying that they insist there no longer is a plan to distribute money from an anti-weaponization fund stemming from President Trump's settled lawsuit against the IRS, but the Justice Department officials there won't swear to that in court. One person dead, more than 90 injured after two passenger trains collided in England north of London Friday. This is ABC News.
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1: And Danny Silva is our guest tonight. We're talking UFOs. He's a researcher, citizen journalist, and founder of Silva Record, which is all linked up at Coast to Coast AM. And he's been tracking UFO programs and U of A. He's from Tucson. He might be tracking that. UAP developments, government disclosure efforts, and the evolving UFO conversation. Hey, welcome back to Coast to Coast. Danny is our guest. When we left, I was saying, how much of the people jumping on the UFO UAP train do you think are people trying to get followers and clicks on social media and their podcasts? Can you sniff those people out?
2: Yeah, it happens a lot. You mentioned Neil deGrasse Tyson. You know, he was kind of a staunch anti-UFO guy. He made a lot of negative comments over the years, and now all of a sudden he's kind of on board with it, which is kind of odd. He's already a rich guy, but I guess he's trying to stay relevant. Of course, there's a lot of podcasts and things like that. It's unfortunate when you can kind of tell that they're trying to basically exploit the subject. But at the same time, I guess no press is bad press with it. But it is weird seeing other social media accounts that, you know, don't focus on UFOs. It's weird to see how they kind of digest and reissue some of these stories and just how they kind of view the files released. It's interesting to see the comments. You know, a lot of people will say, I don't care about aliens. I want to fix my gas prices. And it's just weird to see the public responses in some of these cases.
1: Well, I think about disclosure in general. That's one thing. And then there's so many people that make these claims that they don't ever have to pay the piper on those claims. They can make an outrageous thing like we have video proof of aliens, and then whatever they show or whatever they don't show or talk about, it doesn't matter. They've already got the clicks. They already got what they needed, and there's no repercussions like, here on Coast to Coast, if we have bad ratings because we do a bad job, then nobody listening. And that's bad. Your ratings are bad. People get fired. But when you're just going for clicks, there's no recompense. There's no coming back from it. You don't have to say it or make good on it. That's why I love what you do. And I love that you take sort of a sober approach to disclosure in general. Is there something that you keep hearing is coming out that hasn't come out yet?
2: Oh, there's a million things. And that's what's kind of the most frustrating thing about this is we're always told that there's, you know, clear videos and one day we'll see them. There's been a lot of kind of threads of stories. Stories will become really popular and then they kind of go away and we're on to the next thing. So that is one of the most frustrating things about the UFO subject to me. Years ago, it was about metamaterials, which is kind of another name for UFO pieces from like crashed UFOs and things like that. And a lot of people were collecting them. A lot of UFO organizations were collecting them. And that story kind of, and scientists were looking into them, saying they were going to run tests on them. And some tests were run. But that story kind of went by the wayside. Some people think the conspiracy is that the government kind of snatched up a lot of it. But also maybe it's just a lot of it didn't pan out. And that was kind of a red flag for me and frustrating. At the same time, I know everyone is kind of trying their best with the information they have. But the hype train, as my friends call it, is a real thing. So a lot of these stories get hyped up and then they don't kind of pan out. On the positive side of things, we are seeing all these government releases now and all this government interest, mainstream media interest.
1: And not just our government, right? All over the world.
2: Yeah, exactly. I mean, there was the recent comments by the Brazilian politician. I think it was Japan's talking about it. And that's what a lot of people always ask. Why does this stuff only happen in America? And of course, it doesn't. It happens all over the world on a regular basis.
1: You mentioned that you were from Tucson. The most public or one of the most publicly talked about sightings was the Phoenix Lights. And what year would that have been? 97-ish? Was that something?
2: Yeah, that was 97. I was in Tucson at the time. And just, the story goes, of course, you know, it's debatable, but that the ship supposedly went up right the I-10, like right through Tucson to Phoenix, if you believe that part of the story. And yeah, I was in Tucson, of course, you know, I was over on the west side, like right by I-10. Of course, I wasn't looking up at the time. But yeah, that was huge. It was pretty weird. I didn't realize how big of a deal it was at the time. I guess I thought it was mainly like an Arizona story. And now, you know, decades later, it's
1: looked
2: arguably
1: at it as
2: like
1: the mass sighting. And as I say that, well, now, do you think it could have been drones flying in unison, programmed, and we were just, you know, not hip to the tech?
2: I don't think so. I think the ships were too big. I mean, I guess it could have been, you know, the technology of drones way before it was released to the world, but I don't think so. I think that stays one of the most compelling stories. And the whole thing with drones, you know, a lot of people point out there's been UFO sightings for like hundreds of years, or especially since 1947, and there just wasn't the available tech at the time. And that could probably, I think, apply to 97, I would hope.
1: When you look at the science of this, before we take a quick break here, the footage always seems grainy. And one of the theories I've heard that kind of makes a little sense is that you're not going to get a picture of something that's moving gravity around it, or maybe even moving space and time around it. Of course, it's
2: exactly
1: going to be
2: grainy. And, yeah, and that was kind of. Yeah, I mean, that's one of the things that a lot of people believe. That's also one of those observables, you know. There's supposedly this bubble around the craft that a lot of people believe occurs, and it kind of can make the craft blurry. So I don't know. It's one of those things a lot of people do buy into, and it's kind of the catch-22, because if we can't take a good photo of it, it's going to be really hard to convince people.
1: When we come back, I want to ask you about some of the information that you've gathered and working with the To the Stars Academy. And I want to ask you what keeps you awake at night. Think about that regarding UFO stuff, because you can approach this with a sober reality, but at some point we're going to wake up to it. That's all when we come back with Danny Silva on Coast to Coast AM.
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0: Welcome back to Coast AM. I'm your host, Rich Barra. Our guest, Danny Silva from Silva Record. And we're talking about UAPs, your calls coming up here in the next hour, too. In fact, maybe even in this break, too. So what I've seen from all of the videos, and I've tried to watch as many as have come out, a craft that you don't know what it is, that is doing things in the sky, is one thing. Alien proof, I actually haven't seen anything. I've heard talk about it, but I haven't seen anything to make me think that they're actual aliens. So, you know, I'm kind of curious, do you feel like in your research, one of the things we hear is it's maybe a demonic thing or an angelic thing? Is there anything that makes you feel like this could be a religious thing?
1: I think it could be. Of course, some people really push back against that, and they don't like that kind of talk, and then other people love it. It's kind of just like a hot-button issue. To me, it's all definitions. So one person's angel, one person's demon. It could be another person's alien. You know, it's funny. Reportedly, the Vatican said that they're kind of ahead of the game, and they said that they were willing to baptize aliens or something along those lines. But It's just really odd to think about these definitions. I mean, when you read things in religious texts, a lot of them do sound like UFOs, right? Or you see some of these paintings. Yeah, I mean, it sounds like UFOs. So I don't know the answer to that, but I definitely wouldn't rule any of that out. And I think as long as the religions are able to kind of accept that and it's not some sort of deal breaker, I think it's all good, and everyone should be talking about it and considering it.
0: The thing that makes sense is that maybe there is some technology that was lost during, you know, the Great Flood or whatever, just the way civilizations crumble. And, you know, like right now, if everybody died but me and, you know, my kids, we wouldn't know how to make a skyscraper. We would have no idea how to go about making a skyscraper. We'd make something, but it'd probably be about 3 feet high, not a skyscraper. So I wonder if civilizations went away and there's tech that was maybe lost that maybe is discovered. Maybe that's what happened at Area 51. But it certainly seems like civilization after civilization has been wiped out. And maybe they were more technically advanced in those civilizations than we give them credit for. Maybe an asteroid knocked us out to the Stone Age. And maybe this is rediscovering some technology that existed that we can't explain. You know, just like whatever, the pyramids or whatever else. What are your thoughts on that?
1: I mean, it's definitely possible. I try to stay away from, you know, saying where the non-human intelligence is coming from, and a lot of other people do as well. You know, they don't. Everything is on the table, as Dr. Hal Puthoff says. It could be, you know, automatically people assume it's aliens from another planet, but they could be aliens that have been here or whatever you want to call them.
0: A different dimension.
1: Intelligence. Yeah, from they could be living in the ocean this whole time.
0: When you say non-human, are you convinced with your research that it is non-human?
1: I'm not convinced. However, that's kind of the key word that a lot of people like to use, non-human intelligence rather than aliens or extraterrestrials, because extraterrestrials kind of makes it sound like it's from another planet. So a lot of people use the non-human intelligence, and some people say the others. Those are kind of just like the acceptable keywords in the UFO
0: community. That's nice.
1: Yeah. Yeah.
0: That's like the island of Lost. What keeps you awake? I told you I was going to ask you this. What keeps you awake at night regarding UFO disclosure?
1: There's a few different things specifically. I think obviously the biggest one is probably abductions. You know, maybe that's one of the big parts of the government not wanting to tell people what's going on, because how do you tell the world that abductions are real and there's basically nothing you can do about it? It's incredibly scary.
0: Pause right there. So there is, you know, Art Bell had this on his show. There are stories of an agreement made with a president, Lyndon B. Johnson, actually, sometime after Roswell, that the agreement was you give us some tech and we go ahead and let you experiment on people. So do abduction stories happen in every country around the world or just the United States?
1: I think it's everywhere. I think it's across the board. And yeah, and if that's true, and I heard that, I think, the first time on Coast to Coast as well. I mean, how do you tell the public that? So I don't know. I don't know if they can tell us the full truth if something like that went on.
0: Could it be also that so much money was spent on researching this thing that they not denied for so long that admitting that would be a big problem too?
1: There's a lot of problems. You know, a lot of people think with the crimes that have been committed, people are going to go to jail. I have a hot take on that. A lot of people don't agree with me, and I kind of reserve my I reserve the right to kind of change my mind. But when I think about it and how I feel about it right now is I feel like there should be protections for whistleblowers, and I think there also should be amnesty for kind of like the secret keepers, the legacy program guys. I feel like if we're going to be throwing everyone in jail, it's just going to be harder for us to get the real truth out. And a lot of people disagree with me about that and get really angry, especially people that feel like crimes have been committed against them. And I definitely understand why they would be against it and why they'd be angry at the topic. But in my view, we just need to move forward at this point. And I feel like amnesty for any wrongdoing previously is probably a good idea in my book.
0: For me, the testimony holds a lot more water of belief than just seeing a video. Because when you see lifelong people that, you know, are military or are, you know, people that are officers that just don't lie about things like that, and they have such conviction, or even Bob Lazar, for that matter, for as many people that think he's crazy, I've seen him do enough interviews now where I don't know what the benefit of him making up this story is. He certainly doesn't seem like he wants to be famous for being the guy from Area 51. Doesn't seem like he wants to be that way. Now, maybe my people reader's off, but when you see people who look like they don't want to talk about this come out and talk about it, it's different. You know, I do a radio show, and it's like I always talk about when people raise their hand up to go on the radio, they're not as good as the people that are reluctant to talk about it. The people that are reluctant, their stories are a lot better. The people that want to get on stage, that want to do it, that's a little bit of a hot dog. But none of these people seem like they're trying to show off. They seem like they have information that they don't necessarily want to share, but they feel compelled to share.
1: Absolutely. And you look at the whistleblowers, I mean, they're at hearings in front of Congress. They're losing their pensions in some cases. They're, you know, they're getting threats against them. It's not fun. I mean, even low level journalists like myself get threats sometimes, let alone these huge famous guys. And it's a lot of stress. It hurts your family life in many instances. Sometimes it's bad for your career and your business. And long term, it's usually more net negative than it is net positive.
0: We're talking to Danny Silva, a UFO researcher, citizen journalist. What have you discovered in your journalism that most people would find hard to believe, but you got the facts?
1: I don't know that I can say a lot of facts about things. I'm going to bow out of the facts word. However, the thing that's really odd to me is a lot of the UFO lore from decades and decades ago, we're now seeing in hearings in Congress, still being claimed, things that we've seen in movies. You can go back to Close Encounters of the Third Kind. The boxes
0: still holds up.
1: Yeah, it does hold up. And you look at the boxes, they had like the little Easter egg in the movie. On the boxes, it said Lockheed Martin. And now we're having hearings with Coast to Coast AM's own George Knapp, and he's naming, you know, people are, I don't know if he named it, but people are still naming like the IRADs, the Independent Research and Development, where they're able to hide from FOIA in the private industry. And I mean, that thread was basically seeded in Close Encounters. So it's like, and all this other UFO lore, like the Holloman Air Force Base supposed landing with aliens where they met, I think it was the president or politicians at the time. A lot of this lore from a long time ago, a lot of people believe it currently. And it's really odd to me that it's like this base story. And a lot of the UFO lore, people are still claiming is true, especially in 2026, and politicians are believing it. And it's being reported, like you said, on national news.
0: Speaking of Lockheed, are those hats still available on your website for people?
1: That one, I like vintage clothes, so I had to use that as a picture on my thing. I really like that vintage Lockheed hat.
0: But you can't just buy it as merch?
1: No, you're going to have to. That'd be a good idea, but you'll have to probably go to eBay for that one.
0: Well, yeah, that is a good idea for you. Might as well make some money for you. What are your thoughts on the To the Stars Academy? It seems like they've done a lot to push this into the front of at least getting government to acknowledge that there's things out there that we don't know what they are.
1: To the Stars Academy was my main intro into the subject. I really loved what they did. They changed a lot of things. That was when Lou Elizondo came out. If people don't know, that's Tom DeLonge's company. Christopher Mellon was involved. Just a lot of people. There is a downside to them that I bring up now in retrospect that it maybe is negative, but it's a real thing. You know, they had a lot of people invest into the Stars Academy. A lot of people left to the Stars Academy. Now it's just Tom DeLonge and a couple others. You know, originally they showed a picture of a UFO and basically said that they were going to build this commercial UFO. That never happened. That's all gone. Basically, now they're an entertainment company. The science part of it is gone. So it's looking like everyone that invested, some people did it as kind of a donation because they wanted disclosure, but then some people were actually investing, and I think they're probably going to end up losing their money, unfortunately. However, they changed the world with disclosure on the disclosure front. So the investing aside, they did an amazing job.
0: So when we come back, I want to open up the phones. Are you good to talk to the people?
1: Yes,
0: the people of Coast to Coast who have probably been here since you know, the very beginning of Art Bell and through George Norrie. They have questions for you. We have questions for you. When we come back, we open up the phones to you. It's your show. Coast to Coast AM, back in just a minute.

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6: From ABC News, I'm Dave Packard. That southern soaker from what was Tropical Storm Arthur still a threat. Waters rising, millions on alert for flash floods. ABC's Morgan Norwood is in Robertsdale, Alabama.
7: The heat-fueled remnants of Tropical Storm Arthur flooding communities in Stone County, Mississippi. And here in Baldwin County, Alabama, east of Mobile, roads inundated. Millions in the Midwest cleaning up from devastating tornadoes.
6: Israel and Iranian-backed Hezbollah agreeing to halt the fighting in southern Lebanon that left 47 people in Lebanon and 4 Israeli soldiers dead.

0: It threatened to unravel the interim agreement to end the U.S. war with Iran. Peace talks in Geneva were postponed. ABC's Britt Clendid in Jerusalem.
1: The White House insists there's now a ceasefire, but Israel's far-right ultra-nationalist

0: One passenger train collision in England had hit another train north of London, leaving one person dead and dozens injured. And Team USA beating Australia 2-0 in Seattle to advance to the World Cup knockout round. You're listening to ABC News.
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0: Gas prices have fallen to just under $4 a gallon on average nationally, but how long will that last with uncertainty over the U.S.-Iran deal? ABC Chief Business Correspondent Rebecca Jarvis.
7: Prices go up like a rocket, but they come down like a feather. And with these talks stalled now, it throws another wrench in. Prices of oil are started above $120 a barrel in the midst of this war. They are down this morning to about $77 a barrel.
0: Still, American drivers are collectively paying a dollar more per gallon than they were in late February. The union representing drivers says horse carriage rides in Central Park in New York are on hold until at least Tuesday. They're reviewing safety protocols in the wake of an 18-year-old tourist's death. The union says it supports increased oversight of drivers, including regular checks and enforcement of protocols. Earlier this year, War Secretary Pete Hegseth made the flu vaccine optional for U.S. troops. Now an Air Force base is dealing with an outbreak.
8: Sources tell us there are now at least 159 known cases of the flu among recruits at Joint Base San Antonio, along with two hospitalizations. One source says officials are also investigating the death of a 25-year-old male who was reportedly unvaccinated. That person allegedly tested positive for influenza and was diagnosed with pneumonia before death.
0: ABC's Selena Wang. North Carolina will be going for its first national championship in baseball when it faces Oklahoma in the College World Series Finals. The best of three series opens on Saturday. Dave Packer, ABC News.
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11: A Whatcom County campground has been temporarily closed due to bear activity. The North Cascades National Park Service says Goodell Creek Campground is closed until further notice. The Park Service says bears are out in lower elevations where natural food sources are readily available. It's urging recreationalists to follow proper food storage rules and to avoid feeding bears unintentionally. Meanwhile, Bellingham is seeking to update its code to permanently protect the city's largest trees. The City Planning Commission held a public hearing yesterday to discuss an updated landmark tree ordinance. The ordinance prevents people from removing or damaging any healthy tree with a trunk diameter of 36 inches or more. And stay prepared for the potential of more record-breaking heat in the coming days. The National Weather Service says it expects temperatures to sharply rise in Whatcom County on Monday and Tuesday, posing a moderate heat risk to sensitive groups. Tuesday's high is currently forecast to break Bellingham's all-time record of 85 degrees for that day of the month. Your forecast for tonight, clear with a low around 55. Tomorrow, sunny with a high near 76. 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
1: The website Silva Record, linked up at Coast to Coast AM. Our guest tonight, Danny Silva, UFO researcher, and ready to take your calls. So, Danny, I was thinking about the slow rollout or the quick rollout, I guess, by some people of this and the timing of Disclosure Day opening pretty much around the same week or so that the UFO or the Pentagon released a bunch of these UFO files. Do you think that's coincidence or a happy accident or planned out?
2: I think it was probably a happy accident, but that you never really know for sure. I mean, it does take a long time for them to make the movie. Spielberg did say he was kind of inspired by, you know, the Times article and the post-2017 thing, just like myself and so many others. So I think he kind of started working on it, and it takes years to make the movie, and then he dropped it like at the best time possible, basically.
1: Well, listen, you know, I'm of the COVID era, so I think everything's a bit of a psyop. So if you're going to roll this sort of thing out without giving away too much of the movie, first they talk about the craft, right? And then they show you pictures of the craft. Then they talk about the aliens, and then they show you the aliens. And now what is today? Today is the 19th or the 20th, depending on where you are. Have you been aware of the psychic that has been talking all over the internet about an alien invasion in Miami on June 24th and telling people it will be a space alien invasion on June 24th in Miami? Have you heard that?
2: I don't think I have heard that, actually.
1: Oh, yeah. Yeah. I mean, that's a Google search. You'll find that right away.
2: I do like it when they give a date and it's close, because
1: you have to prove them
2: right or wrong immediately.
1: Yeah, so you hadn't heard that. Well, if you're listening and you've heard about that and you feel a certain way about that, I want to hear about that as well. But the calls, people are waiting to talk to you. Let's go to Gary in Billings, Montana, on the Wild Card Line. Welcome to Coast AM, Gary. You're on with Danny Silva.
3: Well, thank you for taking my call. I've seen several UFOs in my lifetime, and I have no doubt about it that they're real, but hopefully I'm not Johnny-come-lately with the facts. But have other countries put out any substantial disclosures, or are they like waiting for the U.S. government to throw the first pitch?
2: There's been a lot of other countries that have been historically involved. France, Brazil, Japan, I think, has admitted to some things now. And there's been basically UFO programs at some of these other countries. And then there's countries that have kind of stayed tight-lipped a lot of the time, like the UK.
1: And why do you think they have a reason to stay tight-lipped? Because doesn't the UK have a couple of, they have a Roswell right around Roswell, don't they? They have a pretty well-documented crash right around then, too.
2: Yeah, they have a lot of things out there. I'm not sure why they have stayed so tight-lipped. There's also a lot of rumors about Australia. I don't know. That's been kind of one of the big contention points, is that people, you know, the debunkers and skeptics say, why aren't all these other countries coming forward along with the United States? Why is it so United States-centric? I'm not exactly sure. Of course, there's like the conspiracy of there's some agreement either with NHI or between countries, but that's just highly speculative, of course.
1: In the movie Disclosure Day, I'm not giving anything away if you haven't seen it yet, but there's a scene where somebody who you find out has maybe been abducted is standing in a cornfield and a crop circle just forms around him while he's on the phone. And then they never go back to that. Was that just a nod to the English countryside where seemingly crop circles were everywhere in the 70s?
2: I've seen some critiques online about that scene and how it didn't make sense, and they kind of like didn't really mention or explain it or anything like that. But yeah, it was like a nod to the crop circles, I think.
1: Is that just like a if you know, you know moment?
2: I'm not the biggest crop circle guy, but it was really interesting that they added it in like that. So I liked the scene. It kind of felt kind of like magical, I guess you would say. But yeah, they didn't really explain too much about it.
1: Well, what do you think of crop circles, man-made or something else?
2: I'm not sure. A lot of them, I think, are man-made. I don't know if any of them are real. I don't rule it out, and I don't pretend to have all the answers. Now, there was the NIDS investigative group ran by Bigelow, and they did find crop circles at times. So they also found things like Bigfoot around UFO sightings. So they kind of linked a lot of this stuff together. So I don't rule it out. But I wouldn't say crop circles are necessarily my wheelhouse. And unfortunately, it does seem like a lot of them are probably hoaxes. But who really knows? There could be some real ones out there, too.
1: Danny Silva is our guest. Danny, are you a skeptic or a believer?
2: I would say I'd definitely be on the believer side. I still need the proof. You know, I haven't seen a UFO or had an experience that I can remember, at least. And I don't know, maybe it would be too scary for me to even think about that. But I still want the proof, not only for myself, but for the public. You know, I kind of always make that distinction between, you know, a lot of people that have had experiences or they're Coast to Coast AM listeners, they're already kind of in tune with what's going on. And we want, my whole goal as an activist and many other activists, we want the public to be kind of on board with what we're thinking about and what we think is more reality. It's not that we're trying to prove it to ourselves, although I am trying to prove it to myself too, but it's not that we're trying to prove it to ourselves necessarily. We're trying to prove it to the public. And that's why kind of disclosure is so important.
1: I think Coast listeners are a very special breed, a very smart breed. And I think, now I don't want to speak for everybody, but I think the general consensus is we know there's something going on, but we are so conditioned to not trust what we are being told that even when files are released from the Pentagon that show things that we can't explain, we think there's something behind it. So yet you want to believe. They say, well, here's what we have. You're like, yeah, that's not all of it. There's something else that is on that hard drive that you're not putting out there. And what is it? And then they release that, and we might not even believe that. We might think that's a psyop. It's a very strange Coast to Coast listeners. We are in a very, very tough position right now. We don't know what to do. Well, let's try to figure it out, though, together when we come back on Coast to Coast AM.
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0: Welcome back to Coast AM. I'm your host, Rich Barra. Our guest, Danny Silva. We're talking about UFOs. We're trying to get to the bottom of what's really going on out there. And I think you can hear by my questions that I'm kind of in and out and totally buying in and totally not buying in. I go both ways. I am willing to be convinced one way or another, though, and you can do that for me, too. Let's go to the first-time caller line. Let's talk to Pete in Kansas City, Missouri. Hey, Pete, welcome to Coast AM.
1: Hey, how you doing tonight?
0: Excellent, sir. Yourself?
1: I'm doing really good. Listen, I live in the western part of Kansas City where there's no really any lights, you know, lights as far as city lights. And I just got to looking up at the sky the last year and a half, and I started with binoculars. Now I use a telescope, and I have seen orange things that look like orbs that spin, and then they literally spit out three or four more, and then they zip across the sky. They are not satellites. They are not airplanes. It's the strangest thing. My neighbors thought I was on drugs. They came over and witnessed it with me. And now every night on a clear night, almost every night, you can see them. I contacted Bob Lazar at his United Nuclear business, told him about it, and he was very interested in it, but he said he's really not into UFOs anymore. But he did send me a really cool lithograph of a sport model that he describes on the lithograph, and he signed it for me and sent it to me. I thought that was so cool. George Knapp, when I went to Vegas, was going to have lunch with me, but I had to leave on a plane, and I just am so into UFOs since I was 12 years old. I'm 58 years old now. And yeah, these things up in the sky are definitely not satellites, definitely not planes. I don't know what they are, but my neighbors and my friends all come over and want to watch them. And it's not every night, but it's about three or four nights a week when the
0: sky
1: is clear.
0: Any video for that telescope?
1: Yeah, I have a telescope. You can see it with binoculars.
0: Have you got any video?
1: I've got video on my phone. It is the strangest thing. It looks like a little orb.
0: Would you be willing to share that with us? If we put you on hold, we'll get your number. Maybe you could send us a video. I'd love to stick that up on the website.
1: Yeah, I've got it on my phone. It is the strangest thing. It's like a orange light up in the sky that looks like it's just, it won't stay still. And then all of a sudden, two or three will come off of it, and they will, like, play around like they're having fun, like they're, you know, and then they'll just zip
0: off. Maybe they are.
1: In the sky.
0: Maybe UFOs are playful. We don't know. Well, yeah, hang on a second here. I'm going to put you on hold, and maybe the lovely Donna Walker can get your phone number and or get your information, and maybe we could stick that up on the website. Thank you for checking in. Let's go to the wild card line and talk to Cornelius in Alexandria, Louisiana. Hey, Cornelius, welcome to Coast AM.
2: Hey there, Rich and Danny. I tell you, Rich, you're just like Art Bell, and you bring that out. You could tell with the last caller, you really brought that out, and he was a first-time caller.
0: Right on. Well, you know, Art Bell's one of my heroes, so you compliment me.
2: Yeah, and he had his some of the callers, and Mayette calls them Coasties. They wanted the same birthday because his birthday was this week, and they wanted the same. But Bert George said, no, we got to get with these calls and stuff. We can't sing no birthday thing. But George let me sing a birthday song to him, so that was nice of George. But you're the best guest weekend host because you let us all, whether we're regular callers, first time callers, and all like that. So I want to salute you on that. Now I'm going to tell you what I want to talk about with you and Danny and the audience. I used to work for the federal government at Oakdale. It's a federal prison. And believe me, Rich, all the inmates turned me on to Coast to Coast AM 30 years ago, and I just couldn't believe it. So one night, I'm on security guard duty. It's called mobile patrol. And I see this thing. It's shimmering. It's almost like the Predator thing where it's cloaked, and it shines a beam of light in the middle of these cows and lifts up a cow. And I wish I had, like that guy had a video where he could record and everything. We didn't have that back in the 90s and stuff. But I believe that these things are demonic, and there's going to be a great deception coming. I read the Bible. Ezekiel saw a wheel within a wheel. The Israelites, when they were escaping the Egyptians, they saw a big mothership or fathership, and happy Father's Day to everybody. And it was the cloud by day, the fire by night. Jacob saw angels going up and down the ladder. And these angels, which Jordan Knapp says, one man's alien is another man's angel. I think they're interdimensional, and that's why they can fly so fast. Even George Norway, with Ed Grimsley, you can take that five-generation scope, and you can see what Pete was talking about. You take night vision, you can see these things, and George has actually seen.
0: Yeah, these I've heard George talk about that.
2: Each other. So I want to, like I said, ask Danny, do you believe that these things are demonic? And I call AI the Antichrist intelligence. So do you believe that AI might be the Antichrist? And God bless AC you, intelligence. Rich, and God bless you, Danny.
0: All right. Thank you, Cornelius. Danny's all yours.
3: Thank you for the question. You know, I don't know. I don't know the answer. I like when people kind of keep everything open and just consider everything. I don't know. I like talking to people that are really versed in religion and kind of bouncing ideas off them and hearing what they think about it. I will say this, the previous caller and this caller, things they're mentioning are kind of congruencies that we hear in UFO lore. The previous caller mentioned orbs coming out of orbs, and that's actually in the recent government releases. There's stories or accounts of orbs coming out of orbs. This caller is talking about the cloaking like the Predator, and that was supposedly the claim is that people were seeing something like that on Skinwalker Ranch. So it's really weird how some of these stories are kind of they duplicate over time, and it's not, it's almost seems like maybe there's something to it, maybe because everyone's reporting the same things.
0: You know, the cloaking thing's really interesting to me, because if that's technology that we've somehow reverse engineered and we're using it, there's no way you're going to give that out to the public, is there? Because that is a secret weapon beyond secret weapon. And I do wonder if that's some of what we were seeing in New Jersey last summer when people were freaking out of the drones that looked giant. They looked like, you know, the size of Volkswagen bugs or whatever, those massive drones they were seeing. And then they look up like, oh, wait, it was a helicopter. No, it wasn't. Do you think we do have some cloaking technology that we're just trying, or maybe the government's got some stuff that they're just checking out to see what people react to?
3: I wouldn't doubt it, the cloaking technology, and it may not even be, you know, UFO derivative or anything like that. One of the things that they mentioned at that recent press conference with David Grush is that the helicopter they used to assassinate bin Laden was basically secret tech, and that the government wasn't even, a lot of parts of the government weren't even aware of it until they saw it on the news. So there's lots of secret things. Now, what is derived possibly from UFO tech or not? That's kind of the question, but there's definitely a lot of really interesting secret tech floating around for sure.
0: What was unique about that helicopter that they used to kill Bin Laden?
3: I don't remember specifically. It may have been the sound, where I think it was really quiet. It was basically like the coast-to-coast, often-topic black helicopter, I think, quote-unquote. But
0: don't
3: I would have
0: get me
3: to...
0: started on those black helicopters in Arizona.
3: Yeah.
0: Don't get me started. My other radio show, we got in a lot of trouble talking about those. I don't even want to talk about that. that was a whole thing. We were researched. We were followed around for a long time after we talked about callers calling in about black helicopters. We got in a lot of trouble for that. And that was like in 2006, 2007. that was happening. Okay, more calls with Danny Silva. Disclosure, is it really happening, or are they just kind of throwing out little appetizers and not getting to the real main course yet? We don't know, but we're going to find out together when we come back with Danny Silva on Coast to Coast AM.

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2: ABC News, I'm Dave Packer. Tropical storm Arthur left behind a lot of water. It's still a threat. ABC's Morgan Norwood.
3: The heat-fueled remnants of tropical storm Arthur flooding communities in Stone County, Mississippi. And here in Baldwin County, Alabama, east of Mobile, roads inundated. Millions in the Midwest cleaning up from devastating tornadoes.
2: We're hearing from a U.S. official that Trump administration special envoy Steve Witkoff is meeting with Jared Kushner in Switzerland. This is peace talks between the U.S. and Iran, originally set to begin Friday, were postponed. Iran wants to see Israel's attacks on Hezbollah stop. At least one person dead, many injured after a massive fire broke out at an oceanfront resort in the Dominican Republic. A passenger train collision in England, north of London, leaving one person dead, dozens injured. President Trump accusing vandals of being behind the peeling paint at the Lincoln Memorial reflecting pool surface, providing no evidence.
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1: Our guest tonight, Danny Silva, founder of the Silva Record, available online at Coast to Coast AM. We've linked up all of his stuff. While we were in commercial, Danny, I was kind of thinking this through a little bit. The movie Disclosure Day, the Pentagon releasing UFO videos. There was a time, and I've heard about these discussions, you probably have too, on this very show, that presidents were getting together with top military members and clergy and concerned that if they told the truth about aliens, that it would throw the world into complete disarray. And I wonder if now, in the age of the internet, with all these videos being released of Tic Tac videos and cigar-shaped things and nothing really concrete, that if they keep on rolling things out, maybe the big story is like, yeah, by the way, you're not created by anything but a bunch of aliens from the, you know, the Articula system, that we'd probably be like Big Whoop now. So we've been so exposed to so many things that there's nothing you're going to say that's going to have impact. Maybe that's part of the plan.
2: Yeah, I don't know why so everyone is so jaded, and I'm the same way. Maybe it's social media. Yeah, maybe it's social media. I'm not really sure, but I feel like, yeah, if it was announced, even with some sort of proof, I think probably 50% of the population wouldn't even believe it.
1: We freak out more when McRib is back, don't you think?
2: The thing is, I'm just not sure that people are really going to be able to digest it. You know, a lot of people have said that no one's been frightened so far with any of the releases, but I just feel like the releases up to this date really still haven't been. It hasn't been proof. Yeah,
1: it hasn't been proof.
2: So I feel like we still don't know how people will react.
1: And I don't know that there's anything that would shake my faith either. I think whatever I find doesn't do anything to shake the faith of, you know, believing that there's an all-powerful, almighty God. So, you know, that's for me, though. You know, everybody else can believe whatever they want to believe. Let's take some calls. Let's go to the wild card line, and let's talk to Jimmy in Raleigh, North Carolina. Thanks for waiting, Jimmy. I really appreciate you hanging on there for a little while. Welcome to Coast AM.
3: Hi, Richard. Hi, Danny. Let me share my definition of aliens briefly. I think there's a gradient or a range of entities, whether they be flesh and blood like the Nordics, or they could be perhaps Sasquatch. I think Sasquatch might be interdimensional, or they might be able to cloak themselves. That's why we can't find them. And it could also be spiritual. So spiritual could range from ghost spirits or demonic entities all the way to, say, if someone say fallen angels, then we would say, hey, how about beneficial angels too?
1: Let me ask you something, Jimmy, before Danny answers.
3: The fallen angels can do the beneficial benevolent angels can do also. So that's my definition. As for the why now or the coincidences, I think if you heard of the story of Chris Bledsoe, he has been sharing his experience for, say, 17 or 18 years, and worn for at least over a dozen years since then about the aliens will start showing up potentially. That I think that's why the U.S. government is spilling the teas right now,
1: because
3: if they don't, they'll make a huge embarrassment for themselves.
1: Okay, hang on a second, Jimmy. Let Danny respond to that.
2: I have a somewhat of a history with Chris Bledsoe. I wrote a blog about him many years ago. I've spoken to him on the phone various times. He actually prayed for me to see a UFO. I still haven't seen any, but it's funny. Chris recently says that disclosure has already happened now. I don't agree with him on that. But yeah, Chris, he's written a book. He's very, he's becoming more public and more famous, I would say. He meets with, he's showing pictures of like famous actors and actresses hanging out with him and things like that. He's really religious with his beliefs, which is interesting. Other people don't necessarily agree with him on that. Some do. But his story is really, really interesting. I would say that for sure.
1: Let's talk to Kurt in Nashville, Tennessee on the wildcard line. Hey, Kurt, welcome to Coast AM.
4: Thank you very much. Very good show tonight and our program. And I would like to make some comments in regard to the UFO, various aspects of it. I lived and worked in Huntsville, Alabama. After World War II, the government had a program called the Paperclip Project, in which they brought Dr. Wernher von Braun and his brother, and there was a total of 105 scientists to Huntsville. They had a very large military base there, and I knew some of these people, and they were all genius level people, mathematicians, physicists, chemists, you name it. They had very high education, and they came there before the Russians went into Germany. Their research center was on the northern coast of Germany at Peenemünde. And one man I knew very well, Dr. Conrad Dannenberg, he was the chief engineer on the propulsion system for the Saturn V, for the rocket's engines, for the rocket engines. He told me that Saturn V weighed 7 million pounds, required 8 million pounds of thrust to get it into the outside the Earth's gravitational field. Anyway, there's a lot of, even here on Coast to Coast, there's a lot of information that's somewhat misleading. Barack Obama, while he was president, he made a statement. These are the exact words he stated. He said, the aliens control the secrecy. But some of the people, I've heard them on here, Mr. Sheehan, I better not name any names, but they have given misleading information, say the government's lying. No, the government's not lying. The space people, as I call them, are telling, our government what to say about this program, because it's a top secret military program. And, you know, after the development of the nuclear program, nuclear bomb program, two individuals disclosed all the information they could to Russia. That's how Russia got the nuclear technology, you know, to make the bomb. Their name was Rosenberg, man and his wife. And so they were tried for treason. They were sent to the gas chamber and executed. And so this thing of disclosure, you have a man named Koresh or something like that. He was in the military, and he's not supposed to be, according to what he swore to, out disclosing military secrets. Again, it's treason. And but all the people who want to write books and of course, people are interested, but this is a top secret information. I was present when Dr. Wernher von Braun was in a news conference, and the news media there asked him how the Germans got so far ahead on rocket science and space travel. And he was in a area of this center. I'm not going to state where it was, but around the walls this center were line of I don't know how many file cabinets, steel file cabinets about 5 feet high. His exact words, he pointed over there and stated, they helped us. And later I learned the information in those file cabinets were, it was information that we'd taken out of Germany after World War II with information where German scientists had gone all over the world. They had photographs from inside caves and all kinds of other locations showing, the space people that had been drawn in there by people, I don't know how many centuries or whatever, but he said they helped us. So they were involved in Germany. One of the one of the unidentified flying UFOs, if you want to call it that, landed in Freiburg, Germany in 1936. And so there were three individuals on board, and they helped the Germans. They had a huge lab in a mountain in northern Czechoslovakia. At that time, was German territory, which called the Sudetenland. That was the name of the area in Germany. But it was in a mountain where they were doing the research, and three of their very famous scientists were killed during this research and developing this anti-gravity vehicle, you know, with the assistance of the space people. So,
1: I want to give Danny a chance to answer that. Go ahead, Danny.
2: There's always, you know, theories and people alleging that there's been help and or manipulation by non-human intelligence in human affairs or government affairs. It's an interesting thread. We can't rule it out. As far as, you know, what should or shouldn't be released to the public, I mean, I think a lot of people realize that there is probably, you know, like weapon science and things like that that the public doesn't need to know about. But the general truth that maybe we aren't alone or there's a non-human intelligence with us on the planet, you know, no one wants that to be kept secret any longer. I mean, it just it's part of the world, is part of reality and science if it is true. And so the people deserve to know that.
1: That's probably one of the best things we've gotten from the internet is sharing information that otherwise wouldn't be out there. Let's take a quick break and finish up with Danny when we come back on Coast to Coast AM.
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0: Welcome back to Coast AM. I'm your host, Rich Barra. Our guest is Danny Silva. And all of his information about UFO research here is linked up at Coast to Coast AM. Let's get to some of your calls. Let's go to the first-time caller line. Let's go to Lynn in Columbia, Maryland. I think that's Maryland. What's going on? Welcome to the show, Lynn.
1: Yeah, I'm going to ask Danny Silva if he was familiar with the long-running documentary film that I consider the ultimate statement of disclosure called Mirage Men. That's M-I-R-A-G-E, Mirage Men. Are you familiar with this documentary at all?
2: Yes, I am.
1: I was wondering if you could comment on it, because many of us spend a lot of time out here discussing ufology as essentially a military psychological warfare operation.
0: Feels like it. I mean, that's what tracks the most, is it almost feels like they're somebody's putting something out there just to see how the public reacts. So how many calls do you get? What did you say that you saw? It feels like that to me anyway, Lynn.
1: All this dovetails on the growing skepticism, or I should call it realism, about the dog and pony show that is NASA and SpaceX, which, from my standpoint, these have always been nothing but sort of Ponzi schemes.
0: They just sell T-shirts.
1: NASA is a government-run Ponzi scheme to sort of grift off people's escapist fantasies. There probably is genuine weapons research going on in there, and genuine aerodynamics, and I'm sure the JPL does real research. But the entire outer space religion, and of course the idea that, as astronaut Don Pettit deadpans as he stares into the camera and says, well, I could go back to the moon in a nanosecond, but we destroyed the technology. Or if they watch that legendary clip of President Nixon talking to Buzz Aldrin and Neil Armstrong with absolute crystal clarity on a telephone line to the moon, I think this sort of coming to maturity about the fraud and fakery of NASA and the history of the space program has really prepared people to watch a documentary like Mirage Men and place it in context.
0: I think the one for me, the biggest red herring in that whole thing, is the moon landing, is when you see that capsule take off from the moon and it literally looks like bad 60s sci-fi. Or it just doesn't make any sense that that's what we're seeing, that that's the technology and that actually worked. That's a hard one. Although we really haven't talked about the moon landing much. Danny, you have thoughts on that?
2: I don't have a lot of thoughts on that. I don't necessarily buy into the moon landing being fake. I think it was real, but I'm not an expert on it, but I do believe that it was real. As far as, I will say this, and it's kind of a tangent from Mirage Men, but I feel like it's unfortunate that we have to focus on the government, and that goes for everything I've put into kind of researching or focusing on the government, because if there is a phenomenon, we should be focusing on that. But we're kind of stuck here trying to figure out the secrecy, figure out the government stuff, and I do feel like it's kind of a waste of time. And if there is a phenomenon and they were telling us from the truth at the beginning, we wouldn't have had to waste all these decades looking into the government.
0: What have you busted, something that's been put out as fact, or something that's been put out as it is, that you've busted and it isn't, something that's been put out there?
2: You know, there's a lot of comments from high-profile people, and a lot of them, you know, when I look behind the scenes, or I'll be, you know, when I was used to be writing, I'll be asking a lot of different sources, and I would find out that even people that are like really close friends with each other, and they're high profile people, they don't necessarily agree on things, or it'll even be in a book. Like the Jacques Vallée book, and I think really highly of him. Sometimes he has, a series of seven books called Forbidden Science, and they're basically like diaries almost. There's sometimes in those books where I wanted to write about a certain, thing that happened, and I would go and asked the people where that he was writing about, and they either didn't remember that happening or they didn't agree that it was happening like they said. And then there's another thing where people that claim they have sources, and they do have sources, I don't deny that, they don't make clear to the audience what is vetted coming from a source or what is just their own opinion. So people will take everything they say as gospel, whereas some of the stuff is just their opinion and they got it from YouTube or something, and then the rest of it is vetted things they got from sources, and no one knows the difference. So it kind of muddies the water in my view.
0: Let's say hello to Mike in Roscoe, Illinois, on the wildcard line. Hey, Mike, welcome to Coast AM. You're on with Danny Silva.
3: Hey, Danny, how you doing?
2: Hello, thank you.
3: Hey, I want to try to articulate this to the best of my ability. I've got a lot to cover here in a short amount of time, and to help validate my claims, I am a professional pilot. I've been flying corporate aircraft for 37 years. I'm a pilot mechanic. I've seen what I consider to be TR-3B aircraft, and I've interacted with them with lasers. I have the ability to determine whether or not they're aircraft or others with an ADS-B receiver and an app on my iPad, and these things are not aircraft. I don't know what they are. They're stationary. They're triangular shape. They light up. I've got a witness that when I hit one with a laser, it emitted an infrared beam, and it could only be seen on an ADT security camera, and I've got video of that. I live in north central Arkansas. I laid out lights in a triangular shape on the ground. I hit one of these craft with a laser, and another one that was next to it lit up. It wasn't visible at all until I hit the one with the laser, and it moved across the sky. It probably, well, from the west to east position, and when I hit it, before it went over that, out of view, I hit it with a laser again, and it stopped, and I've got witnesses to this to account for it.
0: Okay, hang on a second. Hey, Mike, can you hang on with us through the break? I want to talk to you more about this. And Danny, are you down for one more break past your go time here?
2: As we
0: drift into, okay, yeah, let's take a quick break, and when we come back, Mike, I want to hear the rest of your story. One more break with Danny Silva. Open Lines is next. Let's talk about UFOs. What do you think is going on out there? I want your take on it. Tell me what you feel and what you've seen that you can't explain. When we come back on Coast to Coast AM.

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4: From ABC News. I'm Dave Packer. President Trump Friday touting the deal with Iran that's reopened a key shipping channel.
5: Those ships are flowing out of the Hormuz Strait like nobody's ever seen before, actually. There were a lot of them, about 700 of them, and they're pouring out. The oil is all over the place.
4: But those negotiations with Iran on pause. Iran wants Israel to stop attacking Hezbollah. ABC's Mary Bruce.
6: Vice President J.D. Vance was expected to be in Switzerland to kick off the next phase of talks to determine the future of Iran's nuclear program. But before he could leave, Iran postponing because Israel was still trading attacks with Hezbollah in Lebanon. Vance has taken a strikingly harsh tone towards Israel.
7: You're a country of 9 million people. You can't just kill your way out of solving every single national security problem that you have.
6: Israel wasn't included in that deal.
4: Now, Special Envoy Steve Witkoff is en route to Switzerland, where Jared Kushner is expected to join him, says a U.S. official. Severe weather across the south in the wake of what was Tropical Storm Arthur in Atlanta. A massive tree came crashing through the roof of Uchenna Godwin Offers rental house.
8: Power is out in the whole place. The house started shaking and the ceiling started opening up.
9: It sounds like loud thunder, but like very close.
4: Trump administration officials insist they no longer plan to distribute money from an anti-weaponization fund stemming from the president's settled lawsuit against the IRS.
10: Judge Leonie Brinkema, who's already issued an injunction blocking the anti-weaponization fund, has said she would dismiss the lawsuit over it if senior Justice Department officials swear in a declaration that it's truly dead. Instead, the department responds to the judge by saying she can't make the officials do that. Rather than putting forward a sworn declaration in her court, they're pointing to

0: acting Attorney General Todd Blanche's pledge in a congressional hearing that the fund isn't moving forward.
1: ABC's Stephen Portnoy. One person dead, more than 90 injured after two passenger trains collided in England north of London Friday. You're listening to

0: King2646. I'd also like to encourage you to subscribe to their podcast on YouTube. Just search Swiss America Trading. 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Learn more about BRICS, industry leaders, and their market predictions for the future, along with what you might expect to see in terms of precious metal performance in the weeks and months ahead. 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
1: Emmy-winning TV director James Burrows has died. Sometimes you want to go where everybody knows your name. Burrows co-created Cheers, directing 243 of the 273 episodes, as well as all 246 episodes of Will and Grace. He also helmed multiple episodes of such hits as Frasier, Friends, Mike and Molly, and the pilots of Two and a Half Men and The Big Bang Theory. Burroughs was 85. Former President Obama and former First Lady Michelle Obama personally greeted the first 100 visitors at the new Obama Presidential Center on the south side of Chicago on Friday. They were then joined by Reading Rainbow host LeVar Burton and read Where the Wild Things Are to 25 kids. For some of the host cities, the World Cup has led to traffic nightmares for locals.
2: World Cup matches are fun for fans, but not so much for commuters. Bob Pishu, an analyst for transportation firm INRIX, says traffic hotspots have popped up.
3: It really was a perfect storm for New York during this last match.
2: Many cities have taken extra steps to prepare.
3: Seattle opened up some lanes of traffic on a major bridge project that they're working, so they're putting that work off. Others are adding transit routes.
2: Pishu's advice? Leave early.
3: Add on about 50% of the time it normally takes you.
2: Clara McMichael, ABC News.
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1: Well, we are all the way live, just crossing over into midnight where I am on the left side of the country, on over 700 radio stations across USA and Canada. And this is Coast to Coast AM, so the floor is yours. For decades, this UFO mystery has been in the shadows. But now we've got congressional hearings, press conferences, whistleblowers, government videos, and I feel like a lot more questions than we had even before they came out. So have we experienced disclosure, or is somebody holding back the good stuff, or is it a psyop, deepfakes, digital illusions? What is real? What's not real? Tonight, for the next 2 hours, the microphone belongs to you. What have you seen? What have you experienced? How does the UFO mystery change the way you see your place in the universe? Open lines right now on Coast to Coast AM. But when we left to go to commercial, we were talking to Mike in Roscoe, Illinois, and he was on with our guest Danny Silva, who's agreed to stay on for one more little break here and hear Mike's story, who is a pilot who says that he has got all kinds of proof that those things aren't aircraft. They're not from us. Mike, the floor is yours. We left off with you talking about getting some pyramid or triangle shaped lights on the ground and shining them up at objects. Take us through what happened.
2: Yeah, they're just it's a palm-sized LED light that you can buy at Harbor Freight. So I outlined a triangle design on the ground. Just laid out three lights, put a light in the center with a runway blue taxiway light filter on the center light. When I laid that out, I hit one of these TR-3B craft. I hit one of these craft with a laser, and when I did, another one lit up next to it that wasn't previously seen. And when it did, it started moving in my direction. These things, okay, my best guess is they're above 60,000 feet out of FAA-controlled airspace. It started moving from a westerly direction to an easterly direction before it left out of view over my house. I hit it with a laser again, and it stopped. My wife was sitting there watching the whole thing take place. This is down in where I live in North Central Arkansas. In Roscoe, at my in-laws, I tagged one of these things with the laser, and I came back inside. My mother-in-law said, "Mike, come in real quick, and you need to see this." She had the three monitors from the ADT security cameras online on the TV, and one of these things that I was tagging with a laser was panning the area that I was standing in previously with an infrared tight focus beam. I have a video recording of that, and it's time stamped. I've contacted Tom Cotton's office a couple of times, got no response. I'd love to get a hold of Tim Burchett. I'd like to find out what's going on. I'm not entirely convinced that they're not ours. After that incident down in Arkansas, 1 hour later, I went out in front to see if they were still there, and a drone had flown over my property. So I don't know what the hell's going on, and it's really kind of unnerving at times. I would really like to get an answer. I don't know if they're ours. I keep hearing people saying triangular-shaped aircraft, they're not ours. Well, if they're not ours, then explain a drone flying over my property after I did this whole scenario with the lights on the ground. Fort Leonard Wood is probably 1 hour north of my location.
1: Oh, yeah, near Rolla, right? Rolla, Missouri.
2: Yeah, I'm south of Rolla. I'm actually 2 hours south of Rolla. I have no idea what these things are. And like I said, I've seen them flying in the flight levels, 37,000, 43,000, and they're above where I've been flying. I've contacted the center that I've been talking to, and they have nothing on radar. I've talked to Memphis Center a couple of different times when I was on the ground, seeing if they had anything on radar. They had nothing. I have an ADS-B receiver with an app on my iPad that will discern whether or not they're aircraft or not, and these things are not showing up. I don't know what they are. I'd like an answer, and I'm not getting any answers. And it's just it's kind of wiggy at times the way these things operate. I have no idea what's going on.
1: Danny, this is what I was talking to you about before, where I feel like the testimony from pilots is much more convincing than the video that I see. The video, you don't know what it is, but when you hear somebody who's a pilot who's been in the sky and he's got no reason to make this up, what do you make of that?
3: Yeah, pilots definitely have that extra layer of credibility. A lot of people like to hear the stories from pilots. I'd encourage you to load it up to social media, and that way you don't have to rely on other people. You can tag me on X, Twitter, at Silver Record. You could tag Coast to Coast or Rich, and just load that video up. Everyone could take a look at it, and you may even get a request for interviews.
1: If you're so interested. And you probably just want to know, what have you heard? I guess my question is, is there a type of person that either feels like they've been abducted, or is there a type of person that people say, I've seen craft all my life? I've never seen a craft. Have you ever seen a craft?
3: I've never seen a craft. I've never seen anything. I've had some maybes. I'm that kind of the type of person where I'm going to really have to be sure to claim it. I've had some maybes, but I don't feel like I can say anything that, yes, for sure, this was like a UFO or anything like that.
1: Have your maybes, do you think maybe they're interdimensional or part of some government program? Maybe
3: as far as my maybes, once I was driving really late at night and there was a green light above me, but there's no way for me to know that it wasn't a drone or something. It was definitely really weird, and it was kind of the beginning of when drones were becoming popular, so they weren't super popular yet. That was odd. In retrospect, I wish I probably had like stopped the car or something. I've seen things flying as just a passenger, but they're so far away, it's hard to make them out as what they are. So I just don't know. As far as the interdimensional question, that's just one of those other things that are on the table. It's going to be hard probably for people to prove it, but that's definitely like one of the big themes that a lot of people believe, is that the things could have the interdimensional bubbles around them, the UFOs or the things like that. And you even hear like Anna Paulina Luna, representative, talking about interdimensional, which is really interesting to hear like a politician bring these kind of things up, and David Grush and people like that. But I don't know the answer at the end of the day, but that's one of the possibilities.
1: We really didn't talk about the David Grush that press conference, really, right? What were your thoughts on that?
3: The press conference was really interesting. Of course, it wasn't at the same length where he was speaking like during the hearing, but they're basically, everyone is trying now to kind of motivate the President Trump to release this stuff. I feel like without kind of the presidential backing, a lot of people, I don't think they think that disclosure is going to occur unless it's this catastrophic disclosure, quote unquote, from journalists. But everyone is kind of trying to motivate Trump. He's already kind of dipped his toe in the water by these releases. They want them to go all the way. There's a lot of requests now for I'm really surprised, because we haven't had all out proof of like alien UFOs. We've kind of had confirmation that there's a lot of things in the sky that are unexplainable that people mm-hmm. see on a regular basis.
1: And that's pretty much all I've heard Trump say too. Basically, it's like a lot of people are interested, and there's a lot of things that have been in the sky that nobody knows what they are. And then he'll be like, yeah, I'm not really that into it, but people seem to be into it. And he sort of just leaves it at that.
3: Yeah. I don't know if he's told to say that, or he just thinks it's a good idea to kind of leave it at that. There's a lot of people now that are demanding biologics. That they were kept bringing that up at that Grush press conference, that they want, proof of biologics or documents of biologics. I'm kind of doubtful that that's going to happen. It would be amazing if it did, but we still just don't have proof of alien UFOs, so I don't know if they're going to jump to bodies now.
1: What if we just made a really bad trade and we're embarrassed to talk about it? So, like, what if the tech we got wasn't really that great? So it's like, yes, you can experiment on people, you can kidnap them, you can take them in your craft, and you can have, like, $3 million a year, and what do we get back? And what if it was just like, I don't know, maybe we got the technology that created the Vitamix, and that's it. Just a good blender.
3: That's crazy. And it's really interesting that you brought that up again, because I kind of forgot about that theme. And it's really scary. If that's true, it's horrible. I mean, abductions alone.
1: Not that the Vitamix blender isn't fantastic. It's really a good blender. But what if it wasn't a good deal? What if we got a bad deal back in the day? What if we didn't get fiber optics in the stealth fighter? What if we just got like silly putty out of it in the 40s and that's it? I don't know.
3: Would not be ideal.
1: It would not be. You would want a little bit more. You would want a little bit more of a negotiation period. Well, we're going to do open lines here, Danny. What a great guest you've been. Although you haven't really answered more questions. You've given me more questions. I'm more uncertain now, but you bring up some very good points and you're a heck of a guy. So I really appreciate your time and energy tonight. You've been a fantastic guest. I hope you come back and visit us sometime here on Coast.
3: Oh, it's been so much fun, Rich. Thank you so much.
1: God bless you. And Danny Silva's stuff all hooked up at Coast to Coast AM. Now it is open lines and we will cover all things UFO. But I also see somebody who has a creepy talking doll in their basement. So we're going to get all that, too. So we want to talk UFOs. That's great. We want to talk creepy talking dolls. I'm all over it, too. So if you are on the line, please stay on the line. I will get to you. If you've been calling and get a busy signal, I understand that it's just about as busy as it's ever been on the phone lines tonight on Coast to Coast. So I will get to as many of you as I can. The good news is that we've got about an hour and a half to do it. So all the way live. This is live radio right now. We will take your calls next on Coast to Coast AM.
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1: Welcome back to Coast AM. I'm your host tonight. I want to thank my friend George Nori, my mentor, my idol, for asking me to sit in for him on a Friday night. I know how important open lines are to George, and I'm trying to keep that spirit alive here. So let's talk to you. Let's go to open lines. Let's talk to our first time caller line, and let's talk to Clara in Whittier. Hey, Clara, welcome to Coast AM. Unless that's Sierra.
8: Hello.
1: It's Clara, right?
8: Yes, this is Clara.
1: Hello, Clara. Welcome to Coast. Nice to meet you.
8: Nice to meet you, too. I'm going to start by saying, my brother, my sister, myself, were about nine or 10 years old. And my brother found a little bit of change. It was about 8:30 at night. We got up, we went to the store to buy some candy, came back home. As we come around the corner to our house on Hicks and Olympic, all of a sudden, I felt our backs were turned towards Olympic, and I thought that something was going to hit us from behind. That feeling that you get when something's going to hit you.
1: Mm-hmm.
8: And so I put my hand up for a couple of seconds. I closed my eyes. I turned around and looked. And I saw a piece of the UFO. I felt it. There was no noise. It was completely silent. I could tell you the color was a flat gold with copper mixed together. All of a sudden, I turned back to look at my brother and my sister. I'm surrounded by a light. I can't see the houses, can't see the street, can't see anything. I can see my sister standing right there. She's not moving, but her eyes are moving back and forth, as if she was frozen. Cannot see my brother. After that, I don't remember anything. Okay, 20 years, we didn't talk about this. I don't remember going home, the three of us going home. I don't remember going to sleep, and I don't remember the next day. 20 years later, my brother starts talking about it. We never discussed it with each other before that. All of a sudden, he's talking about it in a family gathering, and he's making me remember things. For instance,
1: things like what? What did he bring up that you didn't remember?
8: Okay, he brought up that, you know, Clara, you remember the UFO. Okay, and I don't answer him, and he goes, "You went up first." Okay, so all of a sudden, he goes, and when we went up, he goes, I kind of froze a little bit, and I said, okay, tell me more. He goes, you know, you were sitting down, we were up in the ship, and you were sitting down, and you were crying a lot, and I turned around and looked at you and said, don't worry, we're going to be okay. And I all of a sudden, I can see myself crying. I'm in this hallway, white hallway, and I didn't see no aliens or anything, but I knew we were in something that was white, very smooth. My hands are moving back and forth. That's how I can tell it's smooth. Okay. So, I called up my sister Rose, and I asked her 20 years later, what did you see? She goes, well, I was exactly how I described it. She goes, I was in the middle of this bright light, and the only thing I could move were my eyes back and forth. And I was wondering how come nobody could see the car going by, the white car. So they all had their own little stories. So then I said, okay, I must have really experienced this. And the more he talks about it, the more I keep getting flashbacks about the whole thing. So UFOs definitely do exist. And any question you want to ask me, I can answer it for you.
1: Have you ever thought about doing hypnosis to bring you back to those?
8: The reason I'm scared to do hypnosis is because I have a time loss, and I don't want to do it because the way he says I was crying, he goes, I was terrified.
1: And isn't that interesting how it doesn't seem like your brother was at all?
8: He was more curious. He saw me going up first, so he was more worried about them taking us, but they did bring us back, all three of us. For how long? I don't know. They had us. And the only reason I think they were there in that area is because around the corner where we were turning, that building made mercury.
1: That building what? Made mercury?
8: Mercury.
1: Like legit, that's what the building was? It was a factory for mercury?
8: It was a factory for mercury.
1: Isn't that interesting?
8: And I really don't talk to the store, to anybody about this, because I'm already 74. But I could never take, I can close my eyes and I still see that ship that I saw behind me.
1: When you came back, was there anything that you could feel differently about yourself?
8: I'm going to say it. They totally erased our memory. But as I got older and started looking at UFO shows on the TV and like Ancient Aliens and things like that, I started getting this strange, scared feeling in me. And it's a scary feeling to know that you've lost time. And
1: it sounds like a day and a half at least, right?
8: Yeah, because it's my sister and my brother were with me, and they're my witnesses. And they have the other, but never gave each other a phone call to tell each other what happened.
1: Why do you think that took 20 years?
8: I think it was the fear in me that was too scared to ask my... I made a phone call maybe about 10 years ago, and I asked my sister, tell me exactly what you saw. So she did. Because my brother Fred kept on talking about it. He kept on giving me flashbacks. I go, you know what? I did experience something. Except they do erase your mind.
1: Mm.
8: And...
1: Not forever, it sounds like. Sounds like it comes back eventually.
8: It does come back because of the feeling. You do get a scared feeling in you for the rest of your life.
1: Yeah, I think you should stop watching those shows. That's my answer for you. Well, thank you for sharing your story, Clara. I appreciate you calling. Open lines. The floor is yours. This is Coast to Coast AM.

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1: ABC News, I'm Dave Packer. President Trump Friday touting the deal with Iran that's reopened a key shipping channel.
2: Those ships are flowing out of the Hormuz Strait like nobody's ever seen before, actually. There were a lot of them, about 700 of them, and they're pouring out. The oil is all over the place.
1: But those negotiations with Iran are on pause. Iran wants Israel to stop attacking Hezbollah. Now Special Envoy Steve Witkoff is en route to Switzerland, where Jared Kushner is expected to join him, says a U.S. official. The remnants of Tropical Storm Arthur battering parts of the southeastern United States, heavy rain sparking flash flood and tornado warnings along the Gulf Coast. The Trump administration officials saying that they insist there no longer is a plan to distribute money from an anti-weaponization fund stemming from President Trump's settled lawsuit against the IRS, but the Justice Department officials there won't swear to that in court. One person dead, more than 90 injured after 2 passenger trains collided in England north of London Friday. This is ABC News.
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1: What a unique experience we are in the middle of. The great open lines of Coast to Coast AM, where pretty much anything goes. We were talking to Clara before we went to break, and she was talking about having lost time, but not just her, her brother and her sister. And her brother talked about being sucked up into craft, but 20 years after it happened. So, you know, obviously call whatever you want to call about, but if you have lost time, especially a good amount of lost time, or you really truly feel like you've had an experience with something that wasn't human, well, I want to hear from you. That's for sure. That sounds insane. Not insane like you're crazy, but insane like I can't wrap my mind around it. So definitely keep those calls coming in. If you're on the phone, we'll get to you. If you've been calling and it's been busy, I see how

0: how busy the phone lines are. I've been able to track it here. Keep calling. We'll get you on at some point. We got about the next hour and a half all the way live here at Coast, and we will make it so, like we're doing with my friend D here from Northern Virginia on the wild card line. D, welcome to Coast AM. Nice to talk to you.
1: Hi. Thanks for taking my call. Can you hear me okay?
0: Indeed, we can.
1: Good, because I heard a little bit of breakup there for a while, and I wasn't sure whether it was my phone that was causing it or what.
0: You were loud and clear like Nixon to the astronauts on the moon in 1969.
1: Well, I'm glad to know. I was hearing Clara's story, and my heart was breaking because I just have a feeling. I know I can't provide the proof, but it sounds as if she had a supernatural experience of some kind that may explain the memory loss that she experienced.
0: Mm.
1: I know I can't prove it, but it seems awfully strange because I know she was desperately trying to piece things together, and it sounded like it was a pretty serious break in her memory, and it sounded as if it went rather deep.
0: And if you're Clara, one of the things she's saying is she doesn't want to know what happened. She's trying to piece it together, but she doesn't want to know.
1: Yeah, because she's afraid. That kind of reinforces my idea about this being a supernatural occurrence, because those can be scary. My word, I just feel bad for her, but I just wanted to, you know, to say that I give her support. By the way, though, I have something to share with UFO lovers. There's a book I got finished reading. And maybe a lot of coasters already know about this. It's called Above Top Secret, The Worldwide UFO Cover-Up. Does that ring a bell?
0: It doesn't, but go on. I want to hear. I'm going to write it down, though, because I want to read it.
1: Okay, it's called Above Top Secret, The Worldwide UFO Cover-Up. Now, that is an absolute panorama of all kinds of UFO sightings around the globe. And it goes all the way back to post-World War II, all the way up into the 1980s. Now, there could be newer copyrights of the book. I read the original one from 1988.
0: And that'd be interesting to read now.
1: Every shape and size of craft that you could imagine. Everything. From the cigars to the saucers to triangular configurations, both flat and vertical in their construct, rectangular, diamond shaped, you name it, everything imaginable that was seen.
0: Doesn't it seem like we're close to figuring it out? I mean, like, things that make sense. Like, one of the things that you always hear about, or, you know, if you're a UFO freak or a coastie, you always hear about how the sightings seem to have gone up around or after World War II, and you can definitely tie that into us dropping an atomic bomb or experimenting with nukes, and almost like the immediate response is, yeah, well, now we're going to have to make ourselves present because we got to shut that down. You cannot have that technology. And it seems like since then, the uptick of UFOs has been astronomical. But if you go back through history, pretty much every culture has some sort of story of visitors from somewhere beyond.
1: They have tales to tell, but I will say this. There's also been an astronomical rise in drone development over the years. They've been around much longer than we've been led to believe.
0: Well, I brought that up earlier in the show. I was saying, could you think that a lot of the things we saw were drone technology 30 years before?
1: Oh, yes, I think they were. And what was not drone, I think, is interdimensional. I think it had in some way to do with the supernatural realm. I think that some of these craft took physical form thanks to the dark side of the supernatural, demons, fallen angels, even offspring from those beings that were given birth to by women, the Nephilim, etc. Mm. I think were responsible for acting as aliens. And in the case of the very small ones, many of them, I'm sad to say, were badly deformed human beings, children and dwarfs and midgets, etc., who were used
0: by the NSA.
1: That was horrible. And they had bizarre surgeries done on them. Their heads were put into some kind of a mold, and it enlarged them, made them very grotesque looking. And the reason for that is that makes it more saleable as an idea, oh, these are aliens. You know, the more bizarre you make them look, the more they could possibly pass for aliens. What a shame.
0: Hmm. That's an interesting take you have there, Dee. I appreciate that. Well, let me ask you this before you go. Are the satellites watching the aliens, or are the aliens watching the satellites?
1: You know, I can only say the jury's out on that one. That's my expression for, I don't know.
0: I don't either. All right, thanks for calling. A delight to talk to you. You're a real one. I like you. Let's take a quick break and more of your calls when we come back on Coast to Coast AM.
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2: How many weeks or months into the supplementation did you start feeling that there really is an impact? 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

0: Welcome back to Coast AM. I'm your host, Rich Barra. It is open lines on Friday night, Saturday morning, dark o'clock where you are, but this is the middle of the night, and this is where things get real. We were talking about lost time, and where did my lost time person go? Oh, here we go. West of the Rockies. Let's go to Maui, Hawaii, and Isisius. Did I say that right?
1: Isisius.
0: Isisius.
1: Okay.
0: Very good, sir.
1: Vowels. All five vowels.
0: You got a lot of the vowels in there.
1: Yeah. I'm not even from, Middle East, but anyways. My question is, there is no question when there's no answer to your question, there is really not a question. But anyways, let's see. My question is, or my statement here is about the full disclosure thing. When I was young, I had a close encounter the fourth time with my brother, and we were so scared, especially him, that he never remembered any of it. I remember most of it, and they were quite impressed that I could even talk to them. But anyways, let's say these whatever entities contact leaders of the world and disclose this and that and the other thing, and they totally forget either because they're too scared or their memory is erased.
0: Well, that's interesting.
1: So maybe
0: they are getting secrets.
1: Maybe they are getting sick. Happened.
0: Yeah.
1: They're getting, forget or they're too scared.
0: Yeah. That's interesting. I imagine you'd have to be a different level of chill to be sucked up into an alien craft and remember everything.
1: Well, there was no craft. My encounter started with a ball of orange, and it split into three, and next thing we knew, we were in a facility. And it seemed round, but... I don't think I've ever seen a craft. Of course, everybody's seen lights and weird stuff in the sky, but...
0: You were in a round facility?
1: The facility, the examination room seemed to be round. And it was full of grays, and at the end, there was the mantis. They were larger, a lot larger. And those were the scary ones, and they kept them in the dark because they were so scary. They knew they'd probably people would pass out or whatever. The grays were more friendly. They had children. But anyways, I don't think the weird thing is they can't speak. They speak to your brain with your own voice, and they can't hear you, but they could hear me because I could speak to them. They're quite impressed by that.
0: What do you mean? So like telepathically or a language?
1: Well, I think they speak telepathically because either we are in an oxygen negative environment or some type of thing, underwater or whatever. And I don't know how they communicated to us with my own voice. They were quite impressed that I could communicate to them. I'm assuming with my own voice, but I didn't speak. My brother couldn't speak. He was so scared.
0: What did they say to you?
1: Well, they that's one of the things I don't remember. They tried to explain things. They said they came from 68 light years away. And that I found out just a few months ago that 68 light years away is our closest nearest solar system, or whatever you call it.
0: What's it called, do you know?
1: Well, there's several different ones. I went on the internet, and I can't pronounce them, One's like 67 and a half, and then most of them are like 68 light years away. That's our closest solar system. And they told me about that, and they told me a lot of other things, too, but I can't remember. I was scared, too, but...
0: Well, you were saying
1: I was more excited than scared. I was excited to be abducted, or whatever they did.
0: Well, you said that they were experimenting. What were they experimenting on you?
1: Well, the only thing that really was really weird is that towards the end, before the mantises came and came me kind of congratulations for being with them, this little tiny thing I call Yoda came up to me with a little box, and he opened it, and there was a scarab beetle in it, and he put it on my chest, and the scarab beetle disappeared. So I don't know where it went, but...
0: Have you seen some of the old Scarabita beetles carvings from thousands and thousands of years ago?
1: You mean like from ancient Egypt?
0: Yeah.
1: Well, I think there was a symbol. So I don't know if the symbol was that they were abducted and given the beetle on their chest too, or maybe the beetle has different meanings for them back then. Because I heard that beetles, there's a dung beetle that used to roll. They worshipped a dung beetle because it lived on human waste or whatever excrement, and it would roll a piece of excrement, and and would live on it and lay their eggs in it.
0: See, we've come a long way. We don't worship dung beetles anymore. We've come a long way as a society.
1: Well, they did back in ancient Egypt.
0: Look how far we've come.
1: I think we got off the course here. But anyways, no. I think we got... No, that called because I'm thinking maybe the world leaders maybe have had these encounters. And I totally forget.
0: Yeah.
1: Because either their mind was wiped out or they're too scared to talk about it.
0: Well,
1: I don't know
0: glad...
1: which one is which.
0: I'm glad you came back from the craft, although I'm not convinced you're all the way back from the craft, just from us talking. Not convinced.
1: I think it was a place, you know, a dimension. I don't think it was a craft, although it did seem around and it was metallic inside, but...
0: I think you were to Howard Johnson's.
1: Okay.
0: Nice to talk to you. Thanks for checking in. I appreciate you very much. I really want to get to Brian's call here on the wild card line. Brian from Windsor, Connecticut, welcome to Coast AM.
2: Hey, Rich. Thanks for taking my call.
0: My pleasure.
2: Yeah, I have a little bit of a pilot background myself. I'm a pilot, but one of the theories or questions that I have is, like, the TR-3Bs, I really think those are ours. I mean, if you look at...
0: That's the triangle, the big triangles, right? The TR...
2: TR-3Bs.
0: That look like giant stealth fighters.
2: Yeah, they kind of look like stealth fighters, and I think they're ours, and I think that, you know, they've been seen, you know, near military installations and different parts of our country, and I think they use those, and I think at some point, like, if you listen to like Dr. Stephen Greer, where they use CE5 contact remote viewing to contact ETs, and you see a lot of the ones that show up on some of the remote viewing sessions that they have out in the desert with contact in the desert. And when you see some of these things light up for a very short period of time and then go away in space, I think because the TR-3Bs, it would probably have different propulsion systems such as anti-gravity. And I do believe there are. I believe we reverse engineered those. But there was, you know, all the stories about some of these craft that were knocked down through higher technology weapons such as scalar technology, faster than light weapons and sound pulse weapons, those types of technologies. And I think somewhere along the lines, these TR-3Bs are used to police you know, like we have an ADIZ, which is called an Air Defense Identification Zone, but I think maybe that's been modified to an ASIZ, which is an Airspace Identification Zone. And I think a lot of the ETs that are here and visiting, some of that are here and some that are visiting, they have to identify themselves and they have communications. And, you know, even the stories that they have some of these ETs on bases out west in the Nevada area that they may have agreements with. And some of those agreements have maybe stuck. Some of them went sideways. Some of them went wrong. But I think a lot of these TR-3Bs are to police our, not just our airspace, but our space. And maybe that zone has been expanded into space to a certain level or a certain zone area where they have to identify themselves if they're coming and visiting here, but they're not allowed to interact. And I think a lot of them, if you listen to stories about the Galactic Council, which are different ETs that have come together that have formed for a better good of humanity, but there
0: do
2: are
0: we
2: some
0: have
2: ETs
0: people you think
2: that are negative. I'm
0: do
2: sorry.
0: Do you think we have people on the Galactic Council as Earthlings?
2: I do believe we have people, representatives that maybe speak on our behalf. Are their intentions good? I think there's been some pressure from the council for us to reach that disclosure level, and I think that's what you're seeing now. I think what you're seeing in Congress is more just a trickle-down effect to gauge the reaction of humanity.
0: Mm-hmm.
2: And this,
0: I think you're right about that.
2: Yeah, and, you know, like the Ancient Aliens exposure, and you see a lot of stuff that goes on TV with Congress, and you know, you see Mark Rubio getting involved and many other people getting involved, and, you know, when Trump introduced the new space program, it was almost hilarious, because when you listen to all the stories about the secret space program, and those have probably been read in, and probably the story that came from Lockheed Skunk Works where the gentleman was saying, oh, all that stuff you see in Star Trek, we've been there, gone there, we're years ahead of that, and he probably wasn't supposed to say that, and all of a sudden he never was ever really heard from again.
0: Well, I mean, you hear both sides from the conspiracy angle. You hear secret space program's been going on for years and years and years and years, and we've been light years away, and then you hear we've never broken through the firmament, that nobody's ever gone to space, nobody's ever gone beyond orbit. You hear both of those things,
2: right? And you know, and are they coming here from other solar systems? Maybe. Are there some traveling interdimensionally? Yeah, maybe. And
0: what do you think we don't know about dimensions? A lot.
2: I think we know quite a bit. I think DARPA, between DARPA, Bob Bigelow, you know, in the space industry, and I think a lot of things were privatized to avoid disclosure of certain things. Because if you acknowledge that we have the TR-3Bs and scalar weaponry and access to to acknowledge that the TR-3Bs are ours, you'd also have to acknowledge that we have zero-point energy, anti-gravity, and different types of propulsion systems, and we've also been in and out of our solar systems and possibly have bases on some of the moons. Like, if you ask somebody how many moons Mars had, they'd say one, but if you ask somebody how many Earth had, they might say one or two, but, you know, all of a sudden, over the last 5 years, if you just basically ask Alexa device, that you have at home, that most people have at home. 5 years ago, you could probably ask her, how many moons does Jupiter and Saturn have? And it would say, you know, 40 or 50. But now if you ask how many moons Jupiter and Saturn has, they both seem to be well over into the 140 range. Now, with that information alone, is it a possibility that we have substandard, space stations on some of these moons and possibly even on Mars already, and that they've already found things that were not being disclosed? And is it possibly that... And is it possible a lot of these beings that are here, some are friendly, and some that are doing abductions on, or they're checking into the DNA profiles that they've passed of the upgrades that they've left, of the many different types of ETs that are supposedly have been here? Like even the gentleman from Hawaii, there's many conversations that they're saying that these ETs are still visiting there till this day, and that they're ancestors with them through the Pleiadian Andromeda. But mostly the Pleiadian systems, right? And you got the Arcturians, Pleiadians, Andromedans, and
0: so
2: many
0: here.
2: Other.
0: Yes, sir. Well, I appreciate your call. This is Open Lines. This is Coast to Coast AM. Back in a minute.

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5: From ABC News, I'm Dave Packard. That southern soaker from what was Tropical Storm Arthur still a threat? Waters rising, millions on alert for flash floods. ABC's Morgan Norwood is in Robertsdale, Alabama.
6: The heat-fueled remnants of Tropical Storm Arthur flooding communities in Stone County, Mississippi. And here in Baldwin County, Alabama, east of Mobile, roads inundated. Millions in the Midwest cleaning up from devastating tornadoes.
5: Israel and Iranian-backed Hezbollah agreeing to halt the fighting in southern Lebanon that left 47 people in Lebanon and four Israeli soldiers dead. It threatened to unravel the interim agreement to end the U.S. war with Iran. Peace talks in Geneva were postponed. ABC's Britt Clendid in Jerusalem.
7: The White House insists there's now a ceasefire, but Israel's far-right ultra-nationalists have come out with some very strong words, including one of them saying that all of Lebanon must burn.
5: President Trump accusing vandals of being behind the peeling paint on the Lincoln Memorial Reflecting Pool Service, providing no evidence for the claim. Caution on the West Coast.
8: Deadly week on California beaches with the threat of sneaker waves, rip currents, and high tides. Bay Cadot says she's lucky to be alive. She says she was fishing off a beach when a sneaker wave swept her away.
9: It swallowed me up very easily. The ocean is not our friend.
8: Sneaker wave warnings are up around California through Sunday. And again, lifeguards say do not turn your back toward the waves and keep children at an arm's distance if around the water.
5: At least one person dead, many injured after a massive fire broke out at a resort in the Dominican Republic today. 15 firefighting units battling the blaze at the nearly 700-room Viva Dominicas Beach Resort at La Alta Gracia Province. One passenger train collision in England had hit another train north of London, leaving one person dead and dozens injured. And Team USA beating Australia 2-0 in Seattle to advance to the World Cup knockout round. 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

0: wrenching. Prices of oil are started above $120 a barrel in the midst of this war. They are down this morning to about $77 a barrel.
1: Still, American drivers are collectively paying a dollar more per gallon than they were in late February. The union representing drivers says horse carriage rides in Central Park in New York are on hold until at least Tuesday. They're reviewing safety protocols in the wake of an 18-year-old tourist's death. The union says it supports increased oversight of drivers, including regular checks and enforcement of protocols. Earlier this year, War Secretary Pete Hegseth made the flu vaccine optional for U.S. troops. Now an Air Force base is dealing with an outbreak.
2: Sources tell us there are now at least 159 known cases of the flu among recruits at Joint Base San Antonio, along with two hospitalizations. One source says officials are also investigating the death of a 25-year-old male who was reportedly unvaccinated. That person allegedly tested positive for influenza and was diagnosed with pneumonia before death.
1: ABC's Selena Wang. North Carolina will be going for its first national championship in baseball when it faces Oklahoma in the College World Series finals. The best of three series opens on Saturday. Dave Packer, ABC News.
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1: Variety is calling Rush the hippest band of 2026. Figure that one out. 50 years later, their drummer, Annika Niles, I think is her name, taking over for the dearly departed Neil Peart. Is, I've seen the clips from the LA shows, and she is absolutely lights out, astounding. That band sounds really, really good. I'm excited to go see them when they come through. I think I'll see them in December. I think that's right. In the meantime, my name's Rich Barra. This is Open Lines on Coast to Coast AM. And we've been talking all things all over the place, mostly UFOs. And we make a dramatic right turn as Ruthie jerks the wheel from Maryland on the wild card line and wants to talk about some creepy talking doll. And I am all about that. Welcome to Coast AM, Ruth.
2: Hi, Rich. Thank you so much for taking my call. And first of all, I want to say, Cornelius is right. You are the best. You are our favorite weekend host, and we love you.
1: Oh, well, thank you so much.
2: You're welcome. And I have to confess something to you. I turned the channel earlier during the show for a little while, and there's a couple other... Coast is the best also. I turned the channel for a little while. There's a couple other shows that are trying to be like Coast, I think, where they're talking about UFOs and things, but they're also talking politics, and they...
1: You're not going to get that from me. No politics, unless it's UFO politics.
2: Yeah, I know, and I don't like that. And anyway, it does not compare to Coast. And
1: the original is always the best, Ruth.
2: Right, it just makes me appreciate Coast that much more after hearing those shows. I want to talk to you about two different times about some creepy dolls that I had one time, talking dolls. And long time ago when I was younger, an aunt, she had this creepy talking doll that was really, said something really evil. But when I used to have about 10 years ago, a talking Cabbage Patch doll and a talking bear, the Hello Teddy Bear.
1: And these are supposed to be talking? Like pull a string and they say something?
2: Talk. They automatically talked and they would respond to you. And it was funny. I would put them together and they would actually sit there and talk to each other. They would have a conversation with each other, the bear and the doll. And the doll, that talking Cabbage Patch doll, they used to come out and say some strange things sometimes. And
1: like what?
2: The doll one time.
1: Like what?
2: The doll one time, we had some kittens. They were real little, and the doll heard the kittens meowing. And it said, oh, I hear kittens. I just love kittens. And then the bear, he used to say some crazy things. I had a neighbor come in one time that was kind of did have some mental issues, and the bear said something like, whoa, man, I think you need to go get some help, something like that. I can't remember exactly.
1: That sounds like a helpful bear. That sounds like a helpful bear.
2: Yeah. The bear used to make some really smart remarks sometimes. It was just funny, the stuff that used to come out of their mouth sometimes. But, and then I got to tell you about the one when I wasn't real young, but it was my first husband, his aunt. She had this doll. It was from the 70s. I guess she bought it for her daughter. And it was just a regular, like, baby doll. I guess about maybe, I don't know, a foot big or shorter. And it was, you pulled a string. Back then, the dolls, the talking dolls, you had to pull a string on them. And you pulled a string, and it was supposed to say, Kim loves mommy. But it said, kill mommy in an evil little wicked voice. It was really freaky, Rich.
1: Whatever happened to that doll?
2: I don't know. I lost contact with them, but the doll was recalled. And
1: for that reason? I can imagine so. Although in the 70s, we wouldn't have recalled that as much. We'd have been like, it's fine. Just don't pull the string as much.
2: Yeah, they still had kept the doll.
1: Of course.
2: And it was recalled. Do you think somebody at the company did it when they were making the dolls?
1: Well, yeah. You think it... Although, I've listened to this show long enough to know that... the little demons like to occupy things that are human-shaped. So It could have been an indwelling of some type.
2: Whoa. I didn't realize that. Even more so human shape, like dolls mm-hmm. and things and bear stuffed animals too.
1: Well, I mean, do you know the story of the Annabelle doll from The Conjuring?
2: I know a little bit about her and Robert, the haunted doll, and
1: Chucky.
2: Yeah.
1: Yeah. From Child's Game. Mm-hmm. Yeah, they like to inhabit things that because maybe they were bad humans at some point, and they just sort of indwell something that is a human shape. Demons like that. Maybe they like something that's got a little bit of a human interaction, like a doll.
2: Well, Rich, I guess if that's the case, I need to start blessing the dolls too, huh?
1: Or have a garage sale right away. Get rid of those things.
2: No, I always bless my home every day and my animals and everything, so maybe I should just bless the
1: Well, I mean, I believe that prayer is more powerful than anything evil, so I think you're on the right track.
2: Yeah, and I don't have the talking dolls anymore, but and that was a long time ago, but I don't know what happened to that one. It was really freaky. It said it in the evil little wicked voice. It said instead of saying Kim loves mommy, it said kill mommy, and they didn't turn it back in. They had kept it. So
1: your parents are like, we paid good money for that doll. We're not turning it back in.
2: Yeah.
1: And mommy's okay. I hope. Nobody took out mommy? Okay.
2: Yeah. Good.
1: Well, then we have closure, positive closure on this one. Speaking of closure and disclosure, if you saw Disclosure Day, I want you to call me. I want to get your take on the movie. Our guest, Danny Silva, loved the movie. I'm going to be honest with you. I did not love the movie. I thought it was mid at best. In fact, I was kind of disappointed, except for the ending, which was riveting. But it took a long time to get to the ending, to get to the riveting part. So, but I do like some of the themes in there, the disclosure, the people figuring things out. But I'm interested in your take on that and anything else you want to talk about. If you got any good talking doll stories or, you know, slipping through dimension stories, we're here for you. We'll be right back. It's Coast to Coast AM.
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1: Welcome back to Coast AM. I'm your host, Rich Barrow, this evening. This is your part of the show. We are all the way live, all the way up until, what, the top of the next hour. And let's say hello to Steve on the first-time caller line in Woodland Hills. Hey, welcome, Steve, to Coast AM.
6: Well, thank you for taking my call. I really appreciate it. So I was driving down Ventura Boulevard 10 years ago, and something seemed following me. So I looked in my rearview mirror, and I saw this kind of a boomerang-shaped lighted craft. So I pulled over to the side, and I watched it for about 4 seconds. I was stunned. I could not believe it, and it vanished. Couldn't even get my phone out. So I went home. I was completely, like, baffled by the whole thing. 1 week after that happened, I was in my home, and all of a sudden, there was a hum, a loud hum, like a generator going on. I thought something was going on in my house, something. I went outside. The hum was exactly the same, inside and outside.
1: Same
6: and
1: volume?
6: Same volume, exactly. And the difference was, outside, it was the blackest black I've ever seen in my life. It was like no light, like completely like under your covers black. And I looked up at the sky, and I knew right away, I felt instinctually that there was an aircraft, there was a spacecraft over my head. And that was the hum, the pressure. And that's not the end of the story. So I kind of panicked a little bit. You know, I was nervous, and I went back in the house, and I left the home. And I went down the street, and I said, you know what, I need to get groceries. So I wanted to get it out of my head. I was definitely panicked a little bit. So I went to get the groceries, and while I was getting groceries, I had a severe panic attack. Like something like my house is going to blow up, or was on fire, you know, my pets were going to be dead, something awful. So I raced back to the house. And I went in, my heart rate was up, there was no hum, I went outside, and it was like gray skies, and that was the story. That's the whole story.
1: But you're pretty certain you saw something that is not typically like a regular airplane.
6: No, that was 100%. It was a boomerang, it like turned weird, it was different colors, like a reddish and white light. It was very bright. It looked very large. And when I saw it, I was stunned. And I knew right away this is a UFO. 100%.
1: There certainly seems to be a lot of consistency with the shapes of the things that people see, like the big giant boomerang one must be massive because you can't see stars around it. You can't see light around it. And I hear that story so much, or the Tic Tac, or the oval. I mean, it seems like there's, what, like 7 or 8 different types of crafts people are seeing.
6: Now, was it the same craft, that like a mothership that wanted to follow me? It sounds so bizarre. I mean, why would they want to follow me out of everybody? I mean, why did I see it, and why did this hum? And, you know, then I searched hums, and, you know, on YouTube, you could actually hear different hums from all over the world, and they don't
1: nothing sounded like
6: what
1: that did anything sound like
6: yeah.
1: That craft,
6: some of it, not a lot of it, a lot of it was kind of like tinfoily sounds. This was like a complete pressure hum. Like it came from your stomach, kind of bizarre, like a pressure type of thing.
1: Well, that might be part of the trick, too, is using frequency and sound frequency, and you know, that could be U.S. military all the way, or some sort of secret military trying something out.
6: Yeah.
1: They got to try it out somewhere. Why not over your neighborhood? It's going to show up somewhere.
6: Yeah. And why was it over my house where everything got really black, where it was so dark that it was so freaked out? And then it changed after I came back. It was normal, kind of that, you know, that nighttime gray look that you see outside.
1: And no video of this from you?
6: No video. No, that's not true. Actually, I took a video of the sound and I put it on YouTube. It was about a decade ago, and I got one comment from Sherman Oaks. A guy said he had a similar hum, but it wasn't the same day, and it sounded very similar. But that was it. That's the story.
1: And you don't feel like you have any lost time. You don't feel like they
6: no, I didn't feel like I lost time, but the anxiety of when I was shopping was tremendous. Like, I left all my groceries and I ran home in an urgency, like, and my heart rate was up. So I was definitely panicked, no doubt.
1: Well, no, I totally get grocery store anxiety. I get that a lot, too, especially with today's prices.
6: Yeah, that's funny. Good point.
1: Good to talk to you, Steve. Nice to meet you. Yeah, I appreciate you so very much. Now, my friend here on the wild card line, Denver in Jackson, Mississippi, has been waiting such a very long time. I apologize for the wait, but you know what? It is going to be worth it. Welcome on to Coast.
7: Thank you. Thank you for this opportunity to speak on Coast. And I'd like to thank Donna for being so nice and kind.
1: She's the best.
7: And I'd like to say a shout out to Mia Mayotte in New York. I said a shout-out to Yvonne in North Carolina, one of my old karate students, Reggie, in Jackson, Mississippi. But, Rich, what I'd like to talk about, me being a field investigator for MUFON in Kansas City area. Are you with me, Rich?
1: Yeah, I'm listening. MUFON is coming to Kansas City.
7: When I was working in Kansas City, I was a field investigator at one time for MUFON, and one of my most interesting cases that I looked at happened in 1953. Now, Riley Martin been a guest on Coast to Coast a couple of times when RTL had the program.
1: Many times.
7: You remember Riley Martin?
1: Yeah, I remember Martin very well.
7: Did you ever read his book?
1: What was his book called? I don't know if I have read his book.
7: The Coming of Tan, the Coming of T-A-N.
1: No. I remember them talking. I remember Art talking to him about it. Art Bell, back in the day.
7: Oh, man.
1: I did not read it.
7: Everybody need to read that book. If they read that book, they wouldn't need no government disclosure. They wouldn't, because the aliens covered everything about why they're here, and I want Cornelia to hear this. They're not all evil. Those aliens that was abducted right in mind have shut down nuclear warhead that was going to mess up a whole lot of things. They're looking up over us like they're school teachers and stuff. But anyway, there are many groups come here for different reasons. But the aliens, they come here, they're over the council that Riley met. They're from a planet from our galaxy, but not from our solar system. They've been coming here for millions of years, you know. And they know all of us by our DNA, you know. And Riley said when he first wrote his book, he sent a manuscript to NASA. He's about 6 months go by. They finally got in contact with him. But all he wanted to know was how did he know that the Chinese had landed on the moon 300 years before we got there.
1: 300 years?
7: Before we got there, the Chinese had already landed on the moon 300 years before we got to the moon. I'm telling you. And they asked the Chinese, said, well, why y'all stop going to the moon? They said, because it's a more important thing to do in their country than going back and forth to the moon, you know. Oh. It's amazing, you know, but the aliens, they have seven different intelligence working on the mothership with them. And the mothership sits in the ring of Saturn, and they have three drones protected, you know, and they operate the smallest ship out of the mothership. They're from a planet called Biavia. The Coming of Tan, everybody needs to read that book. I'm going to read it again. I read it twice already. So I had the opportunity to talk to Riley Martin on the phone a couple of times, you know, because I was so impressed with what he experienced, you know.
1: And
7: it went on for 32 years before they allowed him to be put under hypnosis, you know.
1: What was it like talking to him?
7: Well, I'm a minister also. I'm an ordained minister. He reminded me of a minister. That's why I was so impressed with his honesty. And I have a gift for discerning people. And he said that he saw Amelia Earhart when they showed the mother planet. Said she was never killed, so they rescued her. But she disappeared, you know? Isn't that amazing?
1: And ended up on another planet? Okay, so you're a minister, Denver?
7: Yeah, I'm an ordained minister. Yes, I'm an ordained minister. I was called. I didn't select myself. I was called.
1: Are you Christian?
7: I'm a Christian, yeah. Christian, Baptist. I'm a social minister at a church I belong to.
1: Bring me to what you hear about a lot, where let's say we finally make contact with an alien race. Mm-hmm. And they say, right. Well, God didn't create you. We did. We created you to mine gold, just like Zachariah Sitchin said. You were created by the Anunnaki to mine for gold, and then we got all the gold that we needed for our planet, and then we took off, and you are just that. And that is where we came from. So What is your take on that from a Christian aspect?
7: I believe that's true. For a Christian, I believe that's true.
1: Okay, you know, so how does Christianity fit into that?
7: Okay, I'm going to give you a quote first, then we'll come back on that.
1: Okay.
7: A great philosopher said, Italian philosopher said, as the conscious being is aware of self and this universe intelligence, to the same degree it has possession of the soul, but earth has no benevolence of soul, but man shares soul as a cosmic phenomenal being that are known to us today. So we are connected, all of us connected, you know. I believe that Jesus came here. He was the son of the creator. Because I call on him when I get attacked sometime. He has all power, you know. We just have to be open-minded, you know. Are you a Christian?
1: Yes.
7: I believe everybody should have a creator, believe in a creator. I don't believe in a Big Bang. I believe a creator.
1: Well, what if your creator is the Anunnaki and it's not God? Then what?
7: Well, there's some things going to be a mystery, but I do believe that we was created, you know.
1: Okay, can you hang on through the break? You've been on hold for like, you know, an hour and a half anyway. I want to ask you some more questions because I want to tie this together a little bit. The Christianity, the alien agenda when we come back. So hang tight. And the rest of your calls, we've got about half an hour left of your calls. I will get to them all, I promise you, when we come back on Coast to Coast AM.

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2: Dave Macker. Tropical storm Arthur left behind a lot of water. It's still a threat, ABC's Morgan Norwood.
3: The heat-fueled remnants of Tropical Storm Arthur flooding communities in Stone County, Mississippi. And here in Baldwin County, Alabama, east of Mobile, roads inundated. Millions in the Midwest cleaning up from devastating tornadoes.
2: We're hearing from a U.S. official that Trump administration special envoy Steve Witkoff is meeting with Jared Kushner in Switzerland. This is peace talks between the U.S. and Iran, originally set to begin Friday, were postponed. Iran wants to see Israel's attacks on Hezbollah stop. At least one person dead, many injured after a massive fire broke out at an oceanfront resort in the Dominican Republic. A passenger train collision in England, north of London, leaving one person dead, dozens injured. President Trump accusing vandals of being behind the peeling paint at the Lincoln Memorial Reflecting Pool Service, providing no evidence.
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0: girl back so soon?
1: Yep, Bella's got the runs again. It cleared up for a bit after last month's treatment, but now it's back with a vengeance.
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1: Go on.
2: All right, so here's the scoop. 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
1: My kid Andre is home from school in New York, and she is producing the show tonight, along with Danny and the wonderful Donna, but she's here with me and writing down all of the awesome things that she's heard on the show. You don't want to get on the mic, do you? Okay. But the talk and dial thing, she's like, you know, it's a good thing the show's on overnight. I don't know if that would play at noon if you had a noon show talking about a creepy talking dial. I think talking dials are good anytime. Now, when we last left you, we were talking to my friend Denver in Jackson, Mississippi. We're talking about the great Riley Martin and his book. And we're talking about, I was asking him because he's a minister, an ordained Christian minister. And I was trying to get an answer out of him. And I'm going to pin you again because I don't think you really answered it. So in your estimation, are some of us the product of aliens and some of us the product of God's creation? Or are we all God's creation? And therefore, are aliens God's creation?
2: I think we all are God's creation, but we came from different systems of the galaxy. But we all are God's creation, but we have different cultural backgrounds, you know? But we all connect, you know? Because I communicate with Jesus and not about experiences, visions. I never know what's going to happen. He gives me information telepathically, you know, and this is real, you know.
1: So,
2: and when he wants us to all have charity, you know what charity is? He wants everybody to have charity. That's the greatest gift of all. Did you understand what I'm saying?
1: Yes, sir. I sure do. But now, let me.
2: Of the world had charity. Excuse me.
1: I'm wondering. So then, how come God doesn't mention other species other than humans in the Bible?
2: But this man.

0: mentioned in the Bible, but you have to read it and study it, because they are mentioned, other nations, I mean, other civilizations are mentioned in the Bible, you know.
1: Well, other countries, yes, see, but it's not like they're talking about the, you know, the Pleiades.
0: Well, we have to focus on one thing. They have their own agenda. Jesus came here and got us together on earth, you know, and put us in the right perspective. We have to believe in Jesus. And he has a different name. Yeshua is another name. But he has all power. He's the son of the creator. I believe that, because he has all power, you know.
1: So is God the God of the Pleiades?
0: Like,
1: okay, so would God be the God of the Anunnaki and the Pleiades as well?
0: Yeah, creator, the almighty creator, omnipresent one, omnipresent one. The only being can be everywhere at the same time, omnipresent. God is omnipresent. See, I'm preaching Sunday on Father's Day about Psalms 37.
1: What is Psalms 37?
0: Fret not the evildoers. The Lord said, I will take care of all those people that do you wrong. Fret not the evildoers. They're with
1: See, now,
0: like
1: why
0: creators.
1: Not finish that off
0: that.
1: With... I will take care of all the evildoers, including the lizard people, and the or whatever the. Why don't they put? That needs a comma. Okay, well, I don't know that we've gotten anywhere, but a joy talking to you, Denver. I tried. I'd really try. Let's go to the wild card line. Let's talk to Lauren in Kent, Washington. Lauren, hey, welcome to Coast AM.
2: Hello.
1: Hello there.
2: Hi. How are you?
1: Simply lovely. How are you?
2: I'm doing great. I'm here with my friend Charles, and we were going to talk about sleep paralysis.
1: Sleep paralysis. Yeah, let's go. What you got?
2: So what is your theory on when you are in your deep sleep paralysis, you're on your back, you feel like there's a dementor or a demon or whatnot. And
1: or an alien, maybe?
2: Or
1: you're being abducted by aliens?
2: Something is taking over. It could be something that's wicked in the house, mm-hmm. something in the past that is putting pressure on your body, right?
1: Yep, I've had it. I've had sleep paralysis.
2: Yeah, it's a crazy thing. It's almost like you're in a dream, but you're not, and you can't wake up, you can't scream. And also, if you don't have the chemical so that you don't sleepwalk, and it's even crazier, because if you could sleepwalk, then, well, that would suck. But the sleep paralysis, I feel like only certain people get it.
1: I think you're right. I know for me, I don't have it anymore, but when I had it, I would say in my early 30s, I would say that I had it enough that I went to go, you know, seek help, but I didn't want to take any medication to, you know, help me sleep. I thought it was something spiritual going on that I needed to wake up to. Because my paralysis was that of a wolf standing on my chest, and it was basically taking me to hell. That was my sleep paralysis. And once I had that, I'm like, okay, I need to go see an Indian shaman or something, because I don't know what this is, but I can't pray it away. You know, I can't wish it away. But I know it's very, very real, and I have definitely heard tales of people thinking that people who feel like they've been abducted by aliens, sucked up to the mothership, that it might be sleep paralysis. And I can tell you that the wolf thing felt very, very real. I knew that it wasn't at some point, but it felt very, very real.
3: Mm-hmm. So a question for you. Do you have a lot of dreams where you are like, you're aware that it's a dream?
1: Yes.
3: But you see within it because you feel like you have a certain purpose.
1: Yes.
2: You can almost go back into it.
3: Going back into it over and over again.
1: Yeah, for sure. 100%.
2: I used to get this I would consider a nightmare, where I'd be falling, like kind of like in this goblin fairyland, and then there was like a knife going into my back, and I would, like, my back would arch, and I'd wake up like with my stomach onto the bed. And now I sleep in the fetal position, because sleep paralysis comes on mainly when you're on your back. So in the
1: that
2: fetal
1: makes sense.
2: Position, the demons can't get to you. So you're protecting yourself. But I used to have this crazy...
1: That might be the best thing I've ever heard on Coast.
2: Really?
1: sleep on your side so that the demons don't get to you and you don't get abducted. Because if you're if you're on your back, you're fair game.
2: Yeah, you're like, so when you sleep on your side, I mean, what, in the womb, we are kind of, we protect ourselves, right? Like, we hold each, our, I guess, our fetus, our little self.
3: Fetal, yeah.
2: But, yeah, like, that one nice thing, like, it was crazy, but I used to get this crazy sleep paralysis, and it would be the environment where, like, someone's almost stuck in purgatory.
1: How do you know that the goblin land or whatever that you were being sucked into is in another dimension?
2: Because I could see it.
1: Like, I know, but how do you know that that isn't another? Why do you think it's just a dream?
2: It's not just a dream.
1: There we go.
2: It's definitely not. When people open their minds and they allow the other world, and the thing is that a lot of people think that it is like ghosts or spirits or goblins or angels, that it's all negative. It's not all negative. You just have to allow that side, and a lot of souls are trying to pass over, right? So they're stuck as well. But only people that actually open their minds to the afterlife and accept it and aren't scared will help people, like the souls, move past into wherever they have to go, whatever they need to do. You can help them guide to the afterlife, whatever that could be, in whatever religion or universe or higher power you think.
1: Where are you guys tonight? Are you driving, or are you just sitting at the apartment checking out the show? Where are you tonight?
2: We're actually in front of a fire right now.
1: Oh, I love that.
2: Sorry, does it sound bad?
1: No, it sounds fine. I was just kind of curious as to what brought you to the show. Are you frequent listeners, or just tonight you just happen to find us?
2: So
3: we stumbled upon you guys with a cool little AM FM transmitter.
1: A radio?
2: Yeah, it's one of those ones that you
1: Gen
2: like,
1: Z doesn't know about radios.
2: You like charge?
3: Wind it up.
2: You wind it up, and
1: oh,
2: I was
1: yeah.
2: trying to show him the SOS, like you
1: from
2: can do
1: C-Crane
2: like
1: company.
2: Emergency lines. My
1: yeah.
2: dad and I used to do it, and
1: yeah.
2: my father passed away a few years ago, and so he was trying to get his father a Father's Day gift, and I was like, this is kind of a cool thing,
1: yeah.
2: and we just stumbled upon you.
1: Well, it's no accident that you found us tonight.
3: No, nothing is by accident.
1: Doesn't seem like it, does it?
2: Not at all.
1: There are no coincidences. Although it is a coincidence that I have to go to a commercial right now. You guys want to hang in for a second? I'll say hello to you here again on the backside of this break. We'll be right back on Coast to Coast AM.
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1: Welcome back to Coast AM. I'm your host, Rich Barra. Our final run here before the end of the show on Open Lines, talking to Lauren in Kent, Washington, about sleep paralysis. Now, what I didn't ask you before we went to break is what made you think about calling in about sleep paralysis? That just that you're interested, or were you tying it to UFO things and aliens?
3: We felt like you were like very open-minded, and like the variety of topics that you guys were talking about made us seem like you were somebody that we could, you know, kind of pick your brain a little bit, and also kind of bring up certain topics that aren't normally spoken about.
1: You know, I'd be interested, Lauren. I am always open-minded and curious. I'd be interested if you've ever tried to do like a guided DMT session to see if you could go back to that goblin land when you're sort of awake on ayahuasca.
2: I've never done ayahuasca. I've done DMT, but ayahuasca would be something I'd be a little bit more afraid of. DMT is, I do enjoy if you're with the right people. I do not enjoy the red lights. I don't enjoy being around bad energy. So if the energy is bad, it's not good. Like, it's just not good. Ayahuasca, I would...
3: You said guided as well, so...
2: Well, DMT, you don't necessarily... I mean, I can do DMT, but ayahuasca... I mean, I don't know. Yeah, I don't know. I'd be scared.
1: Oh, you guys are cute. You should have your own show. I really enjoyed talking to you.
2: Thanks. Friend Chris wants to ask you a question really fast.
1: Oh, sure. Go ahead.
3: From the diversity and, like, you know, all the things you're talking about, are you very into, like, the hermetic principles as well as, like, guidelines for kind of, sacred geometry and just kind of the structure of, like, the structure of the universe, depending on, different dimensions?
1: Yes. How everything's sort of connected, like, in that circular pattern? Is that what you're talking about?
3: In the sense, essentially like everything is tied together as well, you know, like harmonics as well, you know, a jack of all trades is a master of none, but a master of one is a master of all.
2: Well, right now we're in a huge numerology thing as well.
1: Yeah, numerology is kind of interesting too. Here's the thing is like there's things that just sort of make sense that maybe... just because you didn't hear about them in school or just because you didn't hear about them in whatever like religious household that you brought in doesn't mean that there's not something to it. Like we're talking about ayahuasca, and they say that the people that do ayahuasca, generally speaking, see the same type of little sprites, like little fairy type people. That's really curious to me.
2: They're like little, I saw them when I was a kid. Like, I don't know how to explain it. I was very young and I was sleeping in my bedroom and it went through the window. And then 2 years later, I saw an angel like float by. And then I started seeing, I saw my friend Natalie's aunt. One night when it was like a slumber party kind of thing or sleepover. And then I saw my ex's mom's her husband, who has unfortunately passed away, his dad built the house. And I woke up one night and I could explain his clothes and how exactly how he looked. And she goes, "That's Don's father. He's the one that built this house." And like,
1: picked up on all that energy.
2: Exactly. Yeah, my mom did a lot of Reiki. We're very like energetic household, but the goblin thing was very strange because they create like this mass ball of energy. It's crazy. I don't know how to explain. I'm sure whoever's listening probably has the same experience, and they just like they run. I don't know how to explain it. Does that make sense?
1: Interesting. Yeah, no, it does. Hey, thank you guys for calling. Don't be strangers. Come see me again. I'm on tomorrow night. Thank you so much. Let's talk to Aaron in Fountain Valley, California, on the wild card line, who's been holding for a long time too. Hey, welcome to Coast AM. Nice to meet you.
7: Hi, Rich. Thanks for accepting my call. Happy open lines. Denver, I believe I agree with you about the familial truth that there is a DNA link. And my question for you, Rich, is have you ever seen the television series Taken by Steven Spielberg?
1: Yeah.
7: I think there is a generational observances.
1: Yes.
7: For whatever reason, maybe like in the Bible of old, and it says Aaron begot Arthur. And, you know, I think maybe our planet is on some type of quarantine of sorts until we achieve whatever we're supposed to.
1: And okay, wait, hold on. I want to tie a thread together for you. Here, you're talking about Taken, the TV show by Steven Spielberg. I don't know if it's streaming anywhere, but it was basically the generations of people that were experimented. And we're also talking about angels and angel visions. Tie that to the Bible. All the way through Mary and the relatives and all the things that have come up, all the prophets that led up to the New Testament.
7: Listen, my father's father, paternal grandfather, built nuclear weapons. And my sighting, which was literally a silver craft that was telepathically told me to go outside. And I go outside like, okay, guys, America's Funniest Videos, where's the camera? And nothing's there. And all of a sudden it appears. They're telling me something. They're either tracking me or whoever they are, the Pleiadians. They said telepathically that we're your family and we're going to take care of you. So are they human? Are they us from the future? Are they us from millions and millions of years ago and Jesus? Like, I have no idea genetically, but it's very intriguing.
1: It sure is. And doesn't it feel like I say if something feels like it's the truth, put your sniffer there, because there's probably more to it. I just feel like we're so close to getting it right.
7: They said the little boy, Jacob, who was Anton Yelchin, who died by the Jeep Cherokee problem with the emergency brake. He was in Star Trek. He played the Chekhov. So anyway, Jacob, the little boy who's the son of the product of the alien union, he says to the Joel Gretsch, to the military program guy who's trying to get him to know about the UFO, take reverse engineering, he says, I'll never fly your UFO. You know, like, it's controlled by your mind.
1: Mm.
7: Like, our souls, it's got to be something.
1: It's probably why they can't reverse engineer them. One more quick one here. Let's go to the west of the Rockies. Tom in Hawaii, welcome to Coast AM.
8: Yeah, I was going to say that, you know, for one thing, people hardly ever connect astral with the stars. That's exactly what it means, the astral plane and the stellar regions. So anyway, along those lines, I was going to say that I just read the Three-Body Problem by Leo Chishin, and he says the first nine dimensions relate to what's in the world, speaking in sizes from the smallest to the largest, to the size of the galaxy. And in the 10th dimension, he never does tell you what that might be, but it could be a dark matter or something along that.
1: Let's simplify this for you. If people want to understand the multiverse, I think you should watch the Phineas and Ferb movie about the multiverse. They get it down. Thank you to our guest, Danny Silva, tonight. All his stuff linked up at Coast to Coast AM. I am with you again tomorrow night or tomorrow morning. Really good show. We're going to talk about healing yourself just by thinking about it. Pretty cool. See if it can happen for you tomorrow night. Until then, take care of yourself. This is Coast to Coast AM.

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5: From ABC News, I'm Dave Packer. President Trump Friday touting the deal with Iran that's reopened a key shipping channel.
6: Those ships are flowing out of the Hormuz Strait like nobody's ever seen before, actually. There were a lot of them, about 700 of them, and they're pouring out. The oil is all over the place.
5: But those negotiations with Iran on pause. Iran wants Israel to stop attacking Hezbollah. ABC's Mary Bruce.
7: Vice President J.D. Vance was expected to be in Switzerland to kick off the next phase of talks to determine the future of Iran's nuclear program. But before he could leave, Iran postponing because Israel was still trading attacks with Hezbollah in Lebanon. Vance has taken a strikingly harsh tone towards Israel.
8: You're a country of 9 million people. You can't just kill your way out of solving every single national security problem that you have.
7: Israel wasn't included in that deal.
5: Now, Special Envoy Steve Witkoff is en route to Switzerland, where Jared Kushner is expected to join him, says a U.S. official. Severe weather across the south in the wake of what was Tropical Storm Arthur. In Atlanta, a massive tree came crashing through the roof of Uchenna Godwin Offers rental house.
9: Power is out in the whole place. The house started shaking and the ceiling started opening up.
10: It sounds like loud thunder, but like very close.
5: Trump administration officials insist they no longer plan to distribute money from an anti-weaponization fund stemming from the president's settled lawsuit against the IRS.
11: Judge Leonie Brinkema, who's already issued an injunction blocking the anti-weaponization fund, has said she would dismiss the lawsuit over it if senior Justice Department officials swear in a declaration that it's truly dead. Instead, the department responds to the judge by saying she can't make the officials do that. Rather than putting forward a sworn declaration in her court, they're pointing to Acting Attorney General Todd Blanche's pledge in a congressional hearing that the fund isn't moving forward.
5: ABC Stephen Portnoy. One person dead, more than 90 injured after two passenger trains collided in England north of London Friday. You're listening to ABC News.
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The director James Burrows has died. 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Burrows co-created Cheers, directing 243 of the 273 episodes, as well as all 246 episodes.

0: opened up some lanes of traffic on a major bridge project that they're working, so they're putting that work off. Others are adding transit routes.
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Tier bunker in his studio deep beneath the cracked Sonoran desert ground, where the city lights fade, the distractions fall away, and the big questions echo a little louder in the dark. This is Coast to Coast AM. I'm your host, Rich Barra. Tonight, or this morning, wherever you are in our listening audience, we're going to leave the noise of the daylight world behind, down here in the stillness of the overnight hours. There's no talking points, there's no algorithms, there's no headlines telling us what to think. We just have questions. The kind of questions humanity has asked since we first looked up at the night sky. Are we alone? Who's telling the truth? And how much of our reality has been hidden in plain sight and maybe about to be shattered? For generations, the UFO mystery lived in the fringes, in the shadows of late-night conversations like this one. This is where I used to hear about it with Art Bell. Grainy photographs, whispered testimonies, and the stories of those who claim to have seen something that they just couldn't explain. And then something changed. Questions once dismissed, well, right now are being asked about in Congress. Military pilots are speaking openly. Whistleblowers coming forward. Government agencies are releasing files. And for the first time in modern history, the possibility that we may not be alone is being discussed in the open. Yet, as the information flows, for me, so do the questions. Are we witnessing the greatest revelation in human history, or the greatest information puzzle ever created, or some kind of psyop? In a world of deepfakes, AI-generated images, advanced drones, synthetic reality, what would actual proof really look like? And has disclosure already happened? Or there's no way it's going to happen? Are we still waiting for the moment that changes everything? Well, tonight, we're joined by UFO researcher and journalist Danny Silva, who has followed the modern disclosure movement since that landmark 2017 New York Times report that brought the subject

0: out of the shadows and into the mainstream. We're going to discuss the latest government UFO files, David Grush whistleblower protections, the challenges of separating fact from fiction, and whether the truth is finally coming into focus. And then open lines. 2 hours of whatever you want to talk about. I bet it's going to be UFOs, but you know what? You bring to this dark table whatever you like. I'm ready for it. So lock the doors, dim the lights, and stay with us, because the biggest questions of our lifetime may no longer be, are we alone? It may be, how long have we known? Danny Silva is next when we come back on Coast to Coast AM.
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0: Welcome back to Coast AM. I'm your host tonight. My name's Rich Barra. And Danny Silva is our guest tonight. I've been pushing for him for a long time to be on the show with me. He is a UFO researcher and citizen journalist who has followed the modern disclosure movement, just like me, since really Art Bell started talking about it. And then the landmark 2017 New York Times report on the Pentagon's secret UFO program kind of launched him into a whole thing. So it is a pleasure to maybe hopefully dig into what is going on out there. And let's finally figure out what is happening with UFOs and UAPs. I like to say UFO still, Danny. I don't know if I've totally converted to the UAP. I think that confuses people.
1: Maybe it does a little bit. And Rich, thank you for having me on. First off, it was great to hear you talk about the Sonoran Desert. I grew up in Tucson, actually.
0: Oh, really? What part?
1: I went to Mountain View High School, northwest of Tucson, and then I also had an apartment at St. Mary's on the west side.
0: Oh, right on. So north, were you in, like, Oro Valley, or were you in, like, Marana?
1: South of Marana.
0: South of Marana.
1: So, yeah, still more like Tucson over, like, Cotera Farms area.
0: Okay, yeah. I lived right over there. I lived in Oro Valley. I live right down the piece from you.
1: That's awesome.
0: Yeah. Well, welcome to the show. Welcome on in. So, did you see Steven Spielberg's new movie yet, Disclosure Day?
1: I saw it. I loved it. It had a lot of the threads, and I'm assuming that we're in a kind of a no spoiler zone here. But
0: yeah, I mean, you know, if you listen to Coast, I mean, the spoilers have been on this show for about, you know, 30 years. So
1: it's but, true. Some of the themes in the and direct. Things that they showed in the movie, I first learned from listening like you to Art Bell and George Norrie over the years, but I really loved it.
0: There's there's a president who was hanging out with a celebrity looking at bodies in this film, and I heard about that first on this very show, and I'm like, well, that was a kind of a cool nod to Coast AM. The movie is interesting because I'm not going to ruin anything, but there is some action. There is some adventure. The movie to me seems like it should have come out in like 2002 or 2003, because now I almost feel like the revelation of it all, or maybe for the common man, maybe for the muggle, maybe this is like very, very shocking. But for the people who stay up late and have been listening to this show for years, I don't know that there were a whole lot of surprises, but they did kind of wrap up a nice bow of it all towards the last 15, 20 minutes. And that part of the movie I did think was great.
1: Yeah, I was left wanting more for sure. And it's funny that you said that about the president, the Jackie Gleason story, and that's 100% true.
0: Yeah, you spoiler alerted it. I was going to give that away, but go ahead.
1: Yeah, I 100% heard that on Coast to Coast for the first time, but I really liked the movie. It pulled a lot of threads together. All of us that have been activists and kind of fighting for disclosure, we just wanted to kind of see that in a movie form. There's been tons of movies about UFOs and aliens, not so many about necessarily disclosure. So I would definitely say that this is the best disclosure movie of all time.
0: Okay, that's interesting. So we've seen over the last few months the videos of the we started with the Tic Tac. We don't know what that is. Now we've seen things that, you know, move without propulsion, that seemingly defy gravity. What makes us think those are, just because it's not tech that we know or that we're admitting to, what makes us think that there are little green men flying those things?
1: We don't know at the end of the day. It's a lot of the stories that we hear on places like Coast to Coast AM. You know, a lot of the videos have been supposedly vetted by the government as not U.S. tech and not adversarial tech, because otherwise they'd be highly classified and they wouldn't want to be showing those. So supposedly many of them are legit unknowns, and that's why they were able to be released.
0: Well, let me get to the heart of it here. Let's see if you want to expand on this a little bit as we go, because I'm the one who put the bat signal up in the sky for you, because I think you're a very pragmatic UFO guy. You're not on here talking about, you know, lizards and Pleiades that have come and talked to you. You're looking at it from, what have we seen? What is happening with the whistleblowers? Okay, so let me ask some leading questions. You take them wherever you want. Why now do you think these are being released?
1: It's a great question. I'm not 100% sure. I think there has been a lot of pressure since 2017. I think a lot of it has worked. The landscape, the UFO subject landscape, has really changed a lot over the years and the decades, but especially since 2017. I mean, in 2017, any mention by a politician of UFOs was a huge deal. And now it's basically daily. And we're even seeing politicians tweeting about it. So
0: and all progress parties too, right? It's not just Republican, Democrat. It's almost like the Epstein files, where everybody who can is like, release more files.
1: Yeah, so, it's bipartisan for sure.
0: So here, I guess, is my question. Here's why I think there's something to it. Let's go take the Occam's razor. So anybody who listens to the show, this is what I think my 80th show now on Coast to Coast. I've been filling in for George on Fridays now, not every Friday, but about, you know, twice a month or so now for about a year and a half. And I like to take the Occam's razor to things and go directly to it. And so my thing is, if there's nothing to cover up and nothing to see and nothing going on, then why was there such a loud clamp being put down on the truth of UFOs? Why cover up something for, you know, since the 1940s, if there truly is nothing to cover up?
1: It's a great question. And I really liked the quote from Representative Jared Mockovich there was a recent press conference with David Grush just a week or two ago, and he said he doesn't know the truth, but he knows they're being lied to, because basically every time they dig in, they hit these roadblocks. So there's definitely a cover-up of some sort going on, and if you believe the whistleblowers, they really ripped the Band-Aid off and they're going into biologics and not just the UFOs, and they get real deep into it.
0: It makes you wonder too, like the things that have been released so far are curious, but that's nothing like with like some of the themes that they cover in that Disclosure Day movie, where there's nothing that's been released that would shake your foundation of faith yet. Do we think that's coming, or do we think this is the best shot, and whatever it is that they have shown us is surely not everything? But that's about all you're going to get, is stuff like that. They're going to inundate us with, you know, things that look like Tic Tacs that zip around in the sky, or they seemingly go underwater, and then they can't track it beyond that. And then that's all we're going to get. What do you think is happening there?
1: It's an interesting question. You know, there's been so many claims for so many years that there's these clear, earth-shattering videos. I was really hoping that in some of these first releases, there would be better quality videos. There are some that I think are really great. I tweeted some on my Twitter page, ex-Twitter page. Anyone could look at those at Silver Record. But at the same time, it's frustrating because it isn't the smoking gun. I think also something to take into account is the public's kind of fatigue. When To the Stars Academy in 2017, when they released the Tic Tac and Gimbal videos, I'm pretty sure that they thought that those would be the smoking guns. And once they released them, they got a lot of media attention and they basically changed the trajectory of the subject.
0: Yep.
1: However, they weren't the smoking guns, quote unquote, to kind of cause disclosure and basically convince the world. So it's kind of weird. It's like when things get released, we kind of are waiting to see how the public reacts to it. And there has been a lot of public interest, but at the same time, I feel like it isn't the biggest thing that probably politicians and the public are thinking about, unfortunately.
0: There's something that kind of interests me too. I was watching, I get most of my information from Instagram now, in the AI videos of aliens are astoundingly good, and you really have to look like, okay, is this a fake? What am I looking at? Is this a deep fake? What is this, something generated by somebody to get clicks? And I haven't done the research, but maybe you have. Do the AI videos, the fake videos, outpace the real videos? Because the Tic Tac video from the military thing looks like the first Atari game, like really super low res. But if you see something that looks like an alien warning us about AI from the 50s, you think, well, that could be real. That might be what they look like. I'm pretty sure they do. And you end up falling for things a little bit. And so I guess the real videos we're not as impressed with as the fake videos.
1: Yeah, it's really weird. You know, years ago, drones weren't even as prevalent as they are now. And they started to come out, and now we're like, we were saying, you know, these UFOs videos, there's going to be a big problem with them because now there's so many drones doing weird flight characteristics. They don't necessarily have the five observables, quote unquote, but they can still do a lot of odd things.
0: I have to ask you, I don't know what the five observables are. What are those?
1: Let me actually read it to you. So the five observables are what ATIP, Lou Elizondo's ATIP, kind of created about basically how what the characteristics of UFOs may be. Actually, there's six. Technically, there's six. But here's the five. So there's positive lift, which is anti-gravity, the ability to resist Earth's gravity without visible aerodynamic surfaces, wings, rotors, or exhaust plumes. Then there's instantaneous acceleration, the capacity to change speed and direction with forces that would exceed the physical limits of biological systems or current human engineering. Then the third is hypersonic velocity without signatures, the capability to travel at speeds well beyond the sound barrier without creating acoustic booms, vapor contrails, or thermal heat trails. There's also transmedium travel, the ability to seamlessly operate and travel through different environments, such as moving from the vacuum of space through Earth's atmosphere and underwater. There's also low observability, the ability to remain elusive to electro-optical, infrared, and radar detection, making it highly difficult to lock onto or acquire a clear image of the object. And then there's the sixth one that didn't come out at first. The five were originally released and talked about a lot by Lou Elizondo and other people. And then when I was reporting, I actually had spoken to Lou. He told me about the sixth observable, but it was kind of in confidence, and I wasn't allowed to talk about it. Then he talked about it, so then I was able to write about it. And the sixth is biological effects, which basically means injuries. You know, a lot of people that or military people
0: get a little too close.
1: Exactly, and they get radiated or have injuries, and it's really unfortunate.
0: So we should probably explain. I started asking you questions right out of the gate, Danny. Danny Silva is our guest tonight, and we're talking about UFOs. And as a citizen journalist, tell me about what turned you on to this, where you pretty much exclusively got roped into what UAPs and UFOs are. Tell me about that part of the journey for you.
1: And I'm basically kind of, you know, retired now. I'm more like a talking head at the moment. But in 2017, the New York Times story came out, and the landscape was not like it is today. There, you know, we weren't hearing about UFOs, like I said, from politicians. We weren't hearing about UFOs on mainstream media mainly. There was kind of the news cycle of the 2017 New York Times story, but that was just huge to even have it in the New York Times. And there was very minimal information. So I hopped on social media. I was on Twitter. I found there was only a few people really even talking about UFOs on Twitter, and we were just kind of starved for information. And in order to get that information, we basically had to do it ourselves. I never thought about writing or anything like that, even though my father was a career journalist. And I had people basically convince me to start a website along with them and write. I came from a music background where I spent a lot of time trying to hound people, you know, to sell songs and things like that. And so I had that kind of skill in my back pocket. And I found that hounding people in the UFO world was a lot easier than hounding people in the music business that have millions of fans trying to talk to them. So I was able to speak to, you know, CIA or intelligence agency scientists and that claimed to work on the UFO subject. I was able to kind of contact a lot of these people, and they would actually talk to me. So we were able to break some stories early on, and now I feel like the landscape has kind of changed, where you're going to see stories on national news now, so I don't have to do as much legwork. But it was definitely interesting to see the changes over the years of what happened with the subject.
0: I feel like growing up listening to Coast, so in my normal life, I do a morning show. I always have since I've been 18. So driving to work in the middle of the night, basically, listening to Art Bell and George Norrie over the years, and you hear all this stuff roll out, and you're like, what? What is going on? That's unbelievable. And so flash forward to, I don't know, a couple of weeks ago, and I'm watching Fox News do a story on the four types of known space aliens. And it kind of comes and goes, shows up on social media, and the public doesn't really seem to dig their teeth into it. Like, we're more concerned about Jelly Roll and Bunny getting a divorce. What is happening where we find out, perhaps, that there are four different types of space aliens that have visited or visiting or might be in control of part of what's happening here? And we're like, okay. Why do you think it both captures our imagination and yet doesn't move the needle? Why is disclosure not the biggest story that's ever been?
1: I think people are jaded. I'm jaded myself in a lot of ways. It is surreal to hear these stories. Oftentimes, these stories, they don't come with proof.
0: There you go.
1: The alien story, I think that came from Dr. Eric Davis, who's a credible person in my view. However, it just didn't, he didn't show proof of it. And it's really odd to just see the trajectory of everything. And it's kind of the what have you done for me lately mentality from the public, where I think they just get jaded about hearing some of these things over and over, and they need some sort of something else. I guess it would be proof, or maybe an announcement just that's more direct from the president. But we have had politicians basically saying they believe at this point, which is really interesting and something I thought I would never see.
0: The people who get behind the UFO things, like Neil deGrasse Tyson now, or I'm not singling him out, but people like him, you wonder how much of it is clickbait, where they're not really being guided by ratings, but by how many people click on their podcast. So I wonder if part of this is social media and people trying to get clicks on their podcast. That's where disclosure, maybe there's no proof. Maybe that's the difference between personal proof and public proof. More when we come back with Danny Silva. We're talking UFOs. This is Coast to Coast AM.

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3: It also means the poop won't wash into our water when it rains.
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3: Yeah.
2: Trash on the trail does take away from the outdoor experience.
3: Well, looks like we've got a happy, healthy hiker.
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5: ABC News, I'm Dave Packer. President Trump Friday touting the deal with Iran that's reopened a key shipping channel.
6: Those ships are flowing out of the Hormuz Strait like nobody's ever seen before, actually. There were a lot of them, about 700 of them, and they're pouring out. The oil is all over the place.
5: But those negotiations with Iran are on pause. Iran wants Israel to stop attacking Hezbollah. Now Special Envoy Steve Witkoff is en route to Switzerland, where Jared Kushner is expected to join him, says a U.S. official. The remnants of Tropical Storm Arthur battering parts of the southeastern United States, heavy rain sparking flash flood and tornado warnings along the Gulf Coast. The Trump administration officials saying that they insist there no longer is a plan to distribute money from an anti-weaponization fund stemming from President Trump's settled lawsuit against the IRS, but the Justice Department officials there won't swear to that in court. One person dead, more than 90 injured after two passenger trains collided in England north of London Friday. This is ABC News.
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1: And Danny Silva is our guest tonight. We're talking UFOs. He's a researcher, citizen journalist, and founder of Silva Record, which is all linked up at Coast to Coast AM. And he's been tracking UFO programs and he's from Tucson. He might be tracking that. UAP developments, government disclosure efforts, and the evolving UFO conversation. Hey, welcome back to Coast to Coast. Danny is our guest. When we left, I was saying, how much of the people jumping on the UFO UAP train do you think are people trying to, get followers and clicks on social media and their podcasts? Can you sniff those people out?
2: Yeah, it happens a lot. You mentioned Neil deGrasse Tyson. You know, he was kind of a staunch anti-UFO guy. He made a lot of negative comments over the years, and now all of a sudden he's kind of on board with it, which is kind of odd. He's already a rich guy, but I guess he's trying to stay relevant. Of course, there's a lot of podcasts and things like that. It's unfortunate when you can kind of tell that they're trying to basically exploit the subject. But at the same time, I guess no press is bad press with it. But it is weird seeing other social media accounts that, you know, don't focus on UFOs. It's weird to see how they kind of digest and reissue some of these stories and just how they kind of view the files released. It's interesting to see the comments. You know, a lot of people will say, I don't care about aliens, I want to fix my gas prices. And it's just weird to see the public responses in some of these cases.
1: Well, I think about disclosure in general. That's one thing. And then there's so many people that make these claims that they don't ever have to pay the piper on those claims. They can make an outrageous thing like we have video proof of aliens, and then whatever they show or whatever they don't show or talk about, it doesn't matter. They've already got the clicks. They already got what they needed, and there's no repercussions like, here on Coast to Coast, if we have bad ratings because we do a bad job, then nobody listening. And that's bad. Your ratings are bad. People get fired. But when you're just going for clicks, there's no recompense. There's no coming back from it. You don't have to say it or make good on it. That's why I love what you do. And I love that you take sort of a sober approach to disclosure in general. Is there something that you keep hearing is coming out that hasn't come out yet?
2: Oh, there's a million things. And that's what's kind of the most frustrating thing about this is we're always told that there's, clear videos and one day we'll see them. There's been a lot of kind of threads of stories. Stories will become really popular and then they kind of go away and we're on to the next thing. So that is one of the most frustrating things about the UFO subject to me. Years ago it was about metamaterials, which is kind of another name for UFO pieces from like crashed UFOs and things like that. And a lot of people were collecting them. A lot of UFO organizations were collecting them. And that story kind of, and scientists were looking into them, saying they were going to run tests on them. And some tests were run. But that story kind of went by the wayside. Some people think the conspiracy is that the government kind of snatched up a lot of it. But also maybe it's just a lot of it didn't pan out. And that was kind of a red flag for me and frustrating. At the same time, I know everyone is kind of trying their best with the information they have. But the hype train, as my friends call it, is a real thing. So a lot of these stories get hyped up and then they don't kind of pan out. On the positive side of things, we are seeing all these government releases now and all this government interest, mainstream media interest.
1: And not just our government, right? No, all over the world.
2: Yeah, exactly. I mean, there was the recent comments by the Brazilian politician. I think it was Japan's talking about it. And that's what a lot of people always ask. Why does this stuff only happen in America? And of course it doesn't. It happens all over the world on a regular basis.
1: You mentioned that you were from Tucson. The most public, or one of the most publicly talked about sightings was the Phoenix Lights. And what year would that have been? 97-ish? Was that something?
2: Yeah, that was 97. I was in Tucson at the time. And the story goes, of course, you know, it's debatable, but that the ship supposedly went up the I-10, like right through Tucson to Phoenix, if you believe that part of the story. And yeah, I was in Tucson, of course, you know, I was over on the west side, like right by I-10. Of course, I wasn't looking up at the time. But yeah, that was huge. It was pretty weird. I didn't realize how big of a deal it was at the time. I guess I thought it was mainly like an Arizona story. And now, you know, decades later, it's
1: looked
2: arguably
1: at it as
2: like
1: the mass sighting. And as I say that, well, now, do you think it could have been drones flying in unison programmed and we were just, you know, not hip to the tech?
2: I don't think so. I think the ships were too big. I guess it could have been, you know, the technology of drones way before it was released to the world, but I don't think so. I think that stays one of the most compelling stories. And the whole thing with drones, you know, a lot of people point out there's been UFO sightings for like hundreds of years, or especially since 1947, and there just wasn't the available tech at the time. And that could probably, I think, apply to 97, I would hope.
1: When you look at the science of this, before we take a quick break here, the footage always seems grainy. And one of the theories I've heard that kind of makes a little sense is that you're not going to get a picture of something that's moving gravity around it, or maybe even moving space and time around it. Of course, it's
2: exactly
1: grainy.
2: Yeah, I mean, that's one of the things that a lot of people believe. That's also one of those observables, you know. There's supposedly this bubble around the craft that a lot of people believe occurs, and it kind of can make the craft blurry. So I don't know. It's one of those things a lot of people do buy into, and it's kind of the catch-22, because if we can't take a good photo of it, it's going to be really hard to convince people.
1: When we come back, I want to ask you about some of the information that you've gathered and working with the To the Stars Academy. And I want to ask you what keeps you awake at night. Think about that regarding UFO stuff, because you can approach this with a sober reality, but at some point we're going to wake up to it. That's all when we come back with Danny Silva on Coast to Coast AM.
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0: Welcome back to Coast AM. I'm your host, Rich Barra, our guest, Danny Silva from Silva Record. And we're talking about UAPs, your calls coming up here in the next hour, too. In fact, maybe even in this break, too. So what I've seen from all of the videos, and I've tried to watch as many as have come out, a craft that you don't know what it is, that is doing things in the sky, is one thing. Alien proof, I actually haven't seen anything. I've heard talk about it, but I haven't seen anything to make me think that they're actual aliens. So, you know, I'm kind of curious, do you feel like in your research, one of the things we hear is it's maybe a demonic thing or an angelic thing? Is there anything that makes you feel like this could be a religious thing?
1: I think it could be. Of course, some people really push back against that, and they don't like that kind of talk, and then other people love it. It's kind of just like a hot-button issue. To me, it's all definitions. So one person's angel, one person's demon. It could be another person's alien. You know, it's funny. Reportedly, the Vatican said that they're kind of ahead of the game, and they said that they were willing to baptize aliens or something along those lines. But It's just really odd to think about these definitions. I mean, when you read things in religious texts, a lot of them do sound like UFOs, right? Or you see some of these paintings. Yeah, I mean, it sounds like UFOs. So I don't know the answer to that, but I definitely wouldn't rule any of that out. And I think as long as the religions are able to kind of accept that and it's not some sort of deal breaker, I think it's all good, and everyone should be talking about it and considering it.
0: The thing that makes sense is that maybe there is some technology that was lost during, you know, the Great Flood or whatever, just the way civilizations crumble. And, you know, like right now, if everybody died but me and, you know, my kids, we wouldn't know how to make a skyscraper. We would have no idea how to go about making a skyscraper. We'd make something, but it'd probably be about 3 feet high, not a skyscraper. So I wonder if civilizations went away and there's tech that was maybe lost that maybe is discovered. Maybe that's what happened at Area 51. But it certainly seems like civilization after civilization has been wiped out. And maybe they were more technically advanced in those civilizations than we give them credit for. Maybe an asteroid knocked us out to the Stone Age. And maybe this is rediscovering some technology that existed that we can't explain. You know, just like whatever, the pyramids or whatever else. What are your thoughts on that?
1: I mean, it's definitely possible. I try to stay away from, you know, saying where the non-human intelligence is coming from, and a lot of other people do as well. You know, they don't. Everything is on the table, as Dr. Hal Puthoff says. It could be, you know, automatically people assume it's aliens from another planet, but they could be aliens that have been here or whatever you want to call them.
0: A different
1: non-human
0: dimension.
1: Intelligence. Yeah, from they could be living in the ocean this whole time.
0: When you say non-human, are you convinced with your research that it is non-human?
1: I'm not convinced. However, that's kind of the key word that a lot of people like to use, non-human intelligence rather than aliens or extraterrestrials, because extraterrestrials kind of makes it sound like it's from another planet. So a lot of people use the non-human intelligence, and some people say the others. Those are kind of just like the acceptable keywords in the UFO
0: community. That's nice.
1: Yeah. Yeah.
0: That's like the island of Lost. What keeps you awake? I told you I was going to ask you this. What keeps you awake at night regarding UFO disclosure?
1: There's a few different things specifically. I think obviously the biggest one is probably abductions. You know, maybe that's one of the big parts of the government not wanting to tell people what's going on, because how do you tell the world that abductions are real and there's basically nothing you can do about it? It's incredibly
0: scary.
1: Pause
0: right there. Pause right there. So there is, you know, Art Bell had this on his show. There are stories of an agreement made with a president, Lyndon B. Johnson, actually, sometime after Roswell, that the agreement was, you give us some tech and we go ahead and let you experiment on people. So do abduction stories happen in every country around the world or just the United States?
1: I think it's everywhere. I think it's across the board. And yeah, and if that's true, and I heard that, I think, the first time on Coast to Coast as well. I mean, how do you tell the public that? So I don't know. I don't know if they can tell us the full truth if something like that went on.
0: Could it be also that so much money was spent on researching this thing that they not denied for so long that admitting that would be a big problem too?
1: There's a lot of problems. You know, a lot of people think with the crimes that have been committed, people are going to go to jail. I have a hot take on that. A lot of people don't agree with me, and I kind of reserve my I reserve the right to kind of change my mind. But when I think about it and how I feel about it right now is I feel like there should be protections for whistleblowers, and I think there also should be amnesty for kind of like the secret keepers, the legacy program guys. I feel like if we're going to be throwing everyone in jail, it's just going to be harder for us to get the real truth out. And a lot of people disagree with me about that and get really angry, especially people that feel like crimes have been committed against them. And I definitely understand why they would be against it and why they'd be angry at the topic. But in my view, we just need to move forward at this point. And I feel like amnesty for any wrongdoing previously is probably a good idea in my book.
0: For me, the testimony holds a lot more water of belief than just seeing a video. Because when you see lifelong people that, you know, are military or are, you know, people that are officers that just don't lie about things like that, and they have such conviction, or even Bob Lazar, for that matter, for as many people that think he's crazy, I've seen him do enough interviews now where I don't know what the benefit of him making up this story is. He certainly doesn't seem like he wants to be famous for being the guy from Area 51. Doesn't seem like he wants to be that way. Now, maybe my people reader's off, but when you see people who look like they don't want to talk about this come out and talk about it, it's different. You know, I do a radio show, and it's like I always talk about when people raise their hand up to go on the radio, they're not as good as the people that are reluctant to talk about it. The people that are reluctant, their stories are a lot better. The people that want to get on stage, that want to do it, that's a little bit of a hot dog. But none of these people seem like they're trying to show off. They seem like they have information that they don't necessarily want to share, but they feel compelled to share.
1: Absolutely. And you look at the whistleblowers, I mean, they're at hearings in front of Congress. They're losing their pensions in some cases. They're getting threats against them. It's not fun. I mean, even low-level journalists like myself get threats sometimes, let alone these huge famous guys. And it's a lot of stress. It hurts your family life in many instances. Sometimes it's bad for your career and your business. And long-term, it's usually more net negative than it is net positive.
0: We're talking to Danny Silva, a UFO researcher, citizen journalist. What have you discovered in your journalism that most people would find hard to believe, but you got the facts?
1: I don't know that I can say a lot of facts about things. I'm going to bow out of the facts word. However, the thing that's really odd to me is a lot of the UFO lore from decades and decades ago, we're now seeing in hearings in Congress, still being claimed, things that we've seen in movies. You can go back to Close Encounters of the Third Kind. The boxes
0: still holds up.
1: Yeah, it does hold up. And you look at the boxes, they had like the little Easter egg in the movie. On the boxes, it said Lockheed Martin. And now we're having hearings with Coast to Coast AM's own George Knapp, and he's naming, I don't know if he named it, but people are still naming like the IRADs, the Independent Research and Development, where they're able to hide from FOIA in the private industry. And I mean, that thread was basically seeded in Close Encounters. So it's like, and all this other UFO lore, like the Holloman Air Force Base supposed landing with aliens where they met, I think it was the president or politicians at the time. A lot of this lore from a long time ago, a lot of people believe it currently. And it's really odd to me that it's like this base story, and a lot of the UFO lore, people are still claiming is true, especially in 2026, and politicians are believing it, and it's being reported, like you said, on national news.
0: Speaking of Lockheed, are those hats still available on your website for people?
1: That one, I like vintage clothes, so I had to use that as a picture on my thing. I really like that vintage Lockheed hat.
0: But you can't just buy it as merch?
1: No, you're going to have to. That'd be a good idea, but you'll have to probably go to eBay for that one.
0: Well, yeah, that is a good idea for you. Might as well make some money for you. What are your thoughts on the To the Stars Academy? It seems like they've done a lot to push this into the front of at least getting government to acknowledge that there's things out there that we don't know what they are.
1: To the Stars Academy was my main intro into the subject. I really loved what they did. They changed a lot of things. That was when Lou Elizondo came out. If people don't know, that's Tom DeLonge's company. Christopher Mellon was involved. Just a lot of people. There is a downside to them that I bring up now in retrospect that it maybe is negative, but it's a real thing. You know, they had a lot of people invest into the Stars Academy. A lot of people left to the Stars Academy. Now it's just Tom DeLonge and a couple others. You know, originally they showed a picture of a UFO and basically said that they were going to build this commercial UFO. That never happened. That's all gone. Basically, now they're an entertainment company. The science part of it is gone. So it's looking like everyone that invested, some people did it as kind of a donation because they wanted disclosure, but then some people were actually investing, and I think they're probably going to end up losing their money, unfortunately. However, they changed the world with disclosure on the disclosure front. So the investing aside, they did an amazing job.
0: So when we come back, I want to open up the phones. Are you good to talk to the people?
1: Yes,
0: the people of Coast to Coast who have probably been here since you know, the very beginning of Art Bell and through George Norrie. They have questions for you. We have questions for you. When we come back, we open up the phones to you. It's your show. Coast to Coast AM, back in just a minute.

0: There's a special kind of comfort in the walls of a home. 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
4: From ABC News, I'm Chuck Severson. The FBI offers a $25,000 reward for an arrest in Kansas City, interstate shootings. ABC News Chief Investigative Correspondent Aaron Katursky.
5: Kansas City police say Oscar Sanchez Munoz shot five people, killing one and injuring four others.
6: They were driving down the highway or roadway when one or more shots were fired into their vehicles.
5: Police descended on two homes where they thought Sanchez Munoz could be. One caught fire, at the other, spent shells from the ammunition police used to get inside, littering the ground. Several windows shattered. A search of the place ended, though, with no sign of the suspect.
4: There continues to be flash flooding emergencies across parts of the South after violent storms. A shouting match at the UN over accusations that Israeli soldiers and settlers have committed sexual violence against Palestinians. Israeli Ambassador Danny Danon and United Nations Special Representative Vanessa Fraser.
7: It should not be personal.
8: You're part of the bullying.
7: I have a point of order.
8: Shame on you.
7: I have a point of order.
8: You spoke,
7: I will not walk out.
4: You're arguing in a meeting yesterday, just weeks after the UN added Israel to a list of countries suspected of committing sexual violence in war zones. A federal judge has rejected former President Joe Biden's attempt to block the Trump administration from releasing to a conservative group recordings that Biden made with a ghostwriter. The judge says the public interest outweighed whatever privacy rights Biden had, but she put her ruling on hold for up to 3 weeks so Biden can appeal. Republicans in Congress demanded the recordings after the judge declined to file charges against Biden over whether he improperly had classified documents in his possession. World Cup fever spreads after the U.S. men's soccer team defeated Australia 2-0 in Seattle yesterday. Cody McClary of Texas among the visitors in the World Cup host city.
9: We love it. This weather is amazing. It's like 100 back home, so this is great.
4: It's the first time since 1930 the U.S. men have won their first two games. 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
4: Time is up for TikTok, says Florida's top prosecutor, announcing a lawsuit against the tech giant to force changes to restrict access by children to inappropriate content.
12: We want to make sure that they're limiting young teenagers and kids from accessing these sites, that they've got proper parental controls in place, and that they're doing content moderation sufficiently to identify where child predators are going after kids.
4: Florida State Attorney General James Uthmeyer says social media companies are making billions. TV director and creative executive James Burrows has died. He helped steer Cheers, Taxi, Friends, Will and Grace, and other series. Burrows was 85. In the revenue to the rescue department, ABC's Wayne Cabot.
8: One of the few black-owned banks in the U.S. is introducing a debit card aimed at helping single mothers who live in government-subsidized housing escape poverty. The Bank King Card debit card makes a donation from every account opened to nonprofits that will steer the funding to needy families.
4: Who knew that creating these colors to eat just isn't easy?

0: He's Jim Ryan.
1: As M&M's prepares to celebrate its 85th anniversary this August, the Mars Candy Company plans to debut a new version of the popular treat without artificial dyes. But there's a problem. Mars admits that

0: Nation.com to book.
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1: 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Our guest tonight, Danny Silva, UFO researcher, and ready to take your calls. So, Danny, I was thinking about the slow rollout, or the quick rollout, I guess, by some people, of this, and the timing of Disclosure Day opening pretty much around the same week or so that the UFO, or the Pentagon, released a bunch of these UFO files. Do you think that's coincidence or a happy accident or planned out?
2: I think it was probably a happy accident, but that you never really know for sure. I mean, it does take a long time for them to make the movie. Spielberg did say he was kind of

0: inspired by, you know, the Times article and the post 2017 thing, just like myself and so many others. So I think he kind of started working on it, and it takes years to make the movie, and then he dropped it like at the best time possible, basically.
1: Well, listen, you know, I'm of the COVID era, so I think everything's a bit of a psyop. So if you're going to roll this sort of thing out without giving away too much of the movie, first they talk about the craft, right? And then they show you pictures of the craft. Then they talk about the aliens. And then they show you the aliens. And now, what is today? Today is the 19th or the 20th, depending on where you are. Have you been aware of the psychic that has been talking all over the internet about an alien invasion in Miami on June 24th and telling people it will be a space alien invasion on June 24th in Miami? Have you heard that?
0: I don't think I have heard that, actually.
1: Oh, yeah. I mean, that's a Google search. You'll find that right away.
0: I do like it when they give a date and it's close, because
1: same here.
0: Either
1: you have to
0: prove them right or wrong immediately.
1: Yeah, so you hadn't heard that. Well, if you're listening and you've heard about that and you feel a certain way about that, I want to hear about that as well. But the calls, people are waiting to talk to you. Let's go to Gary in Billings, Montana, on the wild card line. Welcome to Coast AM, Gary. You're on with Danny Silva.
2: Well, thank you for taking my call. I've seen several UFOs in my lifetime, I have no doubt about it that they're real, but hopefully I'm not Johnny-come-lately with the facts, but have other countries put out any substantial disclosures, or are they, like, waiting for the U.S. government to throw the first pitch?
0: There's been a lot of other countries that have been historically involved. France, Brazil, Japan, I think, has admitted to some things now. And there's been basically UFO programs at some of these other countries. And then there's countries that have kind of stayed tight-lipped a lot of the time, like the UK.
1: And why do you think they have a reason to stay tight-lipped? Because doesn't the UK have a couple of, they have a Roswell right around Roswell, don't they? They have a pretty well-documented crash right around then, too.
0: Yeah, they have a lot of things out there. I'm not sure why they have stayed so tight-lipped. There's also a lot of rumors about Australia. I don't know. That's been kind of one of the big contention points, is that people, you know, the debunkers and skeptics say, why aren't all these other countries coming forward along with the United States? Why is it so United States-centric? I'm not exactly sure. Of course, there's like the conspiracy of there's some agreement either with NHI or between countries, but that's just highly speculative, of course.
1: In the movie Disclosure Day, I'm not giving anything away if you haven't seen it yet, but there's a scene where somebody who you find out has maybe been abducted is standing in a cornfield and a crop circle just forms around him while he's on the phone. And then they never go back to that. Was that just a nod to the English countryside where seemingly crop circles were everywhere in the 70s?
0: I've seen some critiques online about that scene and how it didn't make sense. And they kind of like didn't really mention or explain it or anything like that, but yeah, it was like a nod to the crop circles. I think,
1: is that just like a if you know you know moment?
0: I'm not the biggest crop circle guy, but it was really interesting that they added it in like that. So I liked the scene. It kind of felt kind of like magical, I guess you would say, but yeah, they didn't really explain too much about it.
1: Well, what do you think of crop circles, man-made or something else?
0: I'm not sure. A lot of them, I think, are man-made. I don't know if any of them are real. I don't rule it out, and I don't pretend to have all the answers. Now, there was the NIDS investigative group ran by Bigelow, and they did find crop circles at times. So they also found things like Bigfoot around UFO sightings, so they kind of linked a lot of this stuff together. So I don't rule it out. But I wouldn't say crop circles are necessarily my wheelhouse. And unfortunately, it does seem like a lot of them are probably hoaxes. But who really knows? There could be some real ones out there, too.
1: Danny Silva is our guest. Danny, are you a skeptic or a believer?
0: I would say I'd definitely be on the believer side. I still need the proof. You know, I haven't seen a UFO or had an experience that I can remember, at least. And I don't know, maybe it would be too scary for me to even think about that, but I still want the proof, not only for myself, but for the public. You know, I kind of always make that distinction between, you know, a lot of people that have had experiences, or they're Coast to Coast AM listeners, they're already kind of in tune with what's going on. And we want, my whole goal as an activist and many other activists, we want the public to be kind of on board with what we're thinking about and what we think is more reality. It's not that we're trying to prove it to ourselves, although I am trying to prove it to myself too, but it's not that we're trying to prove it to ourselves necessarily, we're trying to prove it to the public. And that's why kind of disclosure is so important.
1: I think Coast listeners are a very special breed, a very smart breed. And I think, now I don't want to speak for everybody, but I think the general consensus is we know there's something going on, but we are so conditioned to not trust what we are being told that even when files are released from the Pentagon that show things that we can't explain, we think there's something behind it. So yet you want to believe. They say, well, here's what we have. You're like, yeah, that's not all of it. There's something else that is on that hard drive that you're not putting out there. And what is it? And then they release that, and we might not even believe that. We might think that's a psyop. It's a very strange Coast to Coast listeners. We are in a very, very tough position right now. We don't know what to do. Well, let's try to figure it out, though, together when we come back on Coast to Coast AM.
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0: Welcome back to Coast AM. I'm your host, Rich Barra. Our guest, Danny Silva. We're talking about UFOs. We're trying to get to the bottom of what's really going on out there. And I think you can hear by my questions that I'm kind of in and out and totally buying in and totally not buying in. I go both ways. I am willing to be convinced one way or another, though, and you can do that for me, too. Let's go to the first-time caller line. Let's talk to Pete in Kansas City, Missouri. Hey, Pete, welcome to Coast AM.
1: Hey, how you doing tonight?
0: Excellent, sir. Yourself?
1: I'm doing really good. Listen, I live in the western part of Kansas City where there's no really any lights, you know, lights as far as city lights. And I just got to looking up at the sky the last year and a half, and I started with binoculars. Now I use a telescope, and I have seen orange things that look like orbs that spin, and then they literally spit out three or four more, and then they zip across the sky. They are not satellites. They are not airplanes. It's the strangest thing. My neighbors thought I was on drugs. They came over and witnessed it with me. And now every night on a clear night, almost every night, you can see them. I contacted Bob Lazar at his, United Nuclear, business, told him about it. And, he was very interested in it, but he said he's really not into UFOs anymore. But he did send me a really cool lithograph of a sport model that he describes on the lithograph, and he signed it for me and sent it to me. I thought that was so cool. George Knapp, when I went to Vegas, was going to have lunch with me, but I had to leave on a plane, and I just am so into UFOs since I was 12 years old. I'm 58 years old now. And, yeah, these things up in the sky are definitely not satellites, definitely not planes. I don't know what they are, but my neighbors and my friends all come over and want to watch them. And it's not every night, but it's about three or four nights a week when the sky is clear.
0: Any video for that telescope?
1: Yeah, I have a telescope. You can see it with binoculars.
0: Have you got any video?
1: I've got video on my phone. It is the strangest thing. It looks like a little orb.
0: Would you be willing to share that with us? If we put you on hold, we'll get your number. Maybe you could send us a video. I'd love to stick that up on the website.
1: I've got it on my phone. It is the strangest thing. It's like a orange light up in the sky that looks like it's just, it won't stay still. And then all of a sudden, two or three will come off of it, and they will, like, play around like they're having fun, like they're, you know, and then they'll just zip off.
0: Maybe they are.
1: In the sky.
0: Maybe UFOs are playful. We don't know. Well, yeah, hang on a second here. I'm going to put you on hold, and maybe the lovely Donna Walker can get your phone number and or get your information, and maybe we could stick that up on the website. Thank you for checking in. Let's go to the wild card line and talk to Cornelius in Alexandria, Louisiana. Hey, Cornelius, welcome to Coast AM.
2: Hey there, Rich and Danny. I tell you, Rich, you're just like Art Bell, and you bring that out. You could tell with the last caller, you really brought that out, and he was a first-time caller.
0: Right on. Well, you know, Art Bell's one of my heroes, so you compliment me.
2: Yeah, and he had his some of the callers, and Mayette calls them Coasties. They wanted to sing birthday because his birthday was this week, and they wanted to sing, but Bert George said, no, we got to get with these calls and stuff. We can't sing no birthday thing. But George let me sing a birthday song to him, so that was nice of George. But you're the best guest weekend host because you let us all, whether we're regular callers, first-time callers, and all like that. So I want to salute you on that. Now I'm going to tell you what I want to talk about with you and Danny and the audience. I used to work for the federal government at Oakdale. It's a federal prison. And believe me, Rich, all the inmates turned me on to Coast to Coast AM 30 years ago, and I just couldn't believe it. So one night, I'm on security guard duty. It's called mobile patrol. And I see this thing. It's shimmering. It's almost like the Predator thing where it's cloaked, and it shines a beam of light in the middle of these cows and lifts up a cow. And I wish I had, like that guy had a video where he could record and everything. We didn't have that back in the 90s and stuff. But I believe that these things are demonic, and there's going to be a great deception coming. I read the Bible. Ezekiel saw a wheel within a wheel. The Israelites, when they were escaping the Egyptians, they saw a big mothership or fathership, and happy Father's Day to everybody. And it was the cloud by day, the fire by night. Jacob saw angels going up and down the ladder. And these angels, which Jordan Knapp says one man's alien is another man's angel, I think they're interdimensional, and that's why they can fly so fast. Even George Norway, with Ed Grimsley, you can take that five-generation scope, and you can see what Pete was talking about. You take night vision, you can see these things, and George has actually seen.
0: Yeah, I've heard George talk about that.
2: Each other. So I want to, like I said, ask Danny, do you believe that these things are demonic? And I call AI the Antichrist intelligence. So do you believe that AI might be the Antichrist? And God bless
0: AC
2: you,
0: intelligence.
2: Rich, and God bless you, Danny.
0: All right. Thank you, Cornelius. Danny, it's all yours.
3: Thank you for the question. You know, I don't know. I don't know the answer. I like when people kind of keep everything open and just consider everything. I don't know. I like talking to people that are really versed in religion and kind of bouncing ideas off them and hearing what they think about it. I will say this. The previous caller and this caller, things they're mentioning are kind of congruencies that we hear in UFO lore. The previous caller mentioned orbs coming out of orbs, and that's actually in the recent government releases. There's stories or accounts of orbs coming out of orbs. This caller is talking about the cloaking like the Predator, and that was supposedly the claim is that people were seeing something like that on Skinwalker Ranch. So it's really weird how some of these stories are kind of they duplicate over time, and it's not, it's almost seems like it may, there's something to it maybe because everyone's reporting the same things.
0: You know, the cloaking thing's really interesting to me because if that's technology that we've somehow reverse engineered and we're using it, there's no way you're going to give that out to the public, is there? Because that is a secret weapon beyond secret weapon. And I do wonder if that's some of what we were seeing in New Jersey last summer when people were freaking out of the drones that looked giant. They looked like, you know, the size of Volkswagen bugs or whatever. Those massive drones they were seeing. And then they look up like, oh, wait, it was a helicopter. No, it wasn't. Do you think we do have some cloaking technology that we're just trying? Or maybe the government's got some stuff that they're just checking out to see what people react to?
3: I wouldn't doubt it of the cloaking technology, and it may not even be, you know, UFO derivative or anything like that. One of the things that they mentioned at that recent press conference with David Grush is that the helicopter they used to assassinate bin Laden was basically secret tech, and that the government wasn't even, a lot of parts of the government weren't even aware of it until they saw it on the news. So there's lots of secret things. Now, what is derived possibly from UFO tech or not? That's kind of the question, but there's definitely a lot of really interesting secret tech floating around for sure.
0: What was unique about that helicopter that they used to kill Bin Laden?
3: I don't remember specifically. It may have been the sound where I think it was really quiet. It was basically like the coast to coast, often topic black helicopter, I think, quote unquote. But I would have to
0: start on those black helicopters in Arizona.
3: Yeah.
0: Don't get me started. My other radio show, we got in a lot of trouble talking about those. I don't want to talk about that. that was a whole thing. We were researched. We were followed around for a long time after we talked about callers calling in about black helicopters. We got in a lot of trouble for that, and that was like in 2006, 2007. that was happening. Okay, more calls with Danny Silva. Disclosure, is it really happening, or are they just kind of throwing out little appetizers and not getting to the real main course yet? We don't know, but we're going to find out together when we come back with Danny Silva on Coast to Coast AM.

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2: ABC News, I'm Chuck Sieverson. The FBI offers a $25,000 reward for an arrest in Kansas City interstate shootings. Police say Oscar Sanchez Munoz shot five people, killing one, injuring four others. They're looking for him, but so far no arrest. Flash flooding emergencies continue across parts of the South after violent storms. A shouting match at the UN over accusations that Israeli soldiers and settlers have committed sexual violence against Palestinians. Israeli Ambassador Danny Danon and United Nations Special Representative Vanessa Fraser.
3: Shame on you.
4: You're part of the bullying.
3: I have a point of order.
4: Shame on you.
3: I have a point of order.
2: Arguing at a meeting yesterday, just weeks after the UN added Israel to a list of countries suspected of committing sexual violence in war zones. Federal judges rejected former President Biden's attempt to block the Trump administration from releasing to a conservative group recordings that Biden made with a ghostwriter. This is ABC News.
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1: Our guest tonight, Danny Silva, founder of the Silva Record, available online at Coast to Coast AM. We've linked up all of his stuff. While we were in commercial, Danny, I was kind of thinking this through a little bit. The movie Disclosure Day, the Pentagon releasing UFO videos. There was a time, and I've heard about these discussions, you probably have too, on this very show, that presidents were getting together with top military members and clergy and concerned that if they told the truth about aliens, that it would throw the world into complete disarray. And I wonder if now, in the age of the internet, with all these videos being released of Tic Tac videos and cigar-shaped things and nothing really concrete, that if they keep on rolling things out, maybe the big story is like, yeah, by the way, you're not created by anything but a bunch of aliens from the, you know, the Articulus system, that we'd probably be like Big Whoop now. So we've been so exposed to so many things that there's nothing you're going to say that's going to have impact. Maybe that's part of the plan.
2: Yeah, I don't know why so everyone is so jaded, and I'm the same way. Maybe it's social media. Yeah, maybe it's social media. I'm not really sure, but I feel like, yeah, if it was announced, even with some sort of proof, I think probably 50% of the population wouldn't even believe it.
1: We freak out more when McRib is back, don't you think?
2: The thing is, I'm just not sure that people are really going to be able to digest it. You know, a lot of people have said that no one's been frightened so far with any of the releases, but I just feel like the releases up to this date really still haven't been. It hasn't been proof. Yeah,
1: it hasn't been proof.
2: So I feel like we still don't know how people will react.
1: And I don't know that there's anything that would shake my faith either. I think whatever I find doesn't do anything to shake the faith of, you know, believing that there's an all-powerful, almighty God. So, you know, that's for me, though. You know, everybody else can believe whatever they want to believe. Let's take some calls. Let's go to the wild card line, and let's talk to Jimmy in Raleigh, North Carolina. Thanks for waiting, Jimmy. I really appreciate you hanging on there for a little while. Welcome to Coast AM.
3: Hi, Richard. Hi, Danny. Let me share my definition of aliens briefly. I think there's a gradient or a range of entities, whether they be flesh and blood like the Nordics, or they could be perhaps Sasquatch. I think Sasquatch might be interdimensional, or they might be able to cloak themselves. That's why we can't find them. And it could also be spiritual. So spiritual could range from ghost spirits or demonic entities all the way to, say, if someone say fallen angels, then we say, hey, how about beneficial angels too?
1: They let me ask you something, Jimmy, before Danny answers.
3: The fallen angels can do the beneficial, benevolent angels can do also. So that's my definition. As for the why now or the coincidences, I think if you heard of the story of Chris Bledsoe, he has been sharing his experience for, say, 17 or 18 years and worn for at least over a dozen years since then about the aliens will start showing up potentially, that I think that's why the U.S. government is spilling the teas right now,
1: because
3: if they don't, they'll make a huge embarrassment for themselves.
1: Okay, hang on a second, Jimmy. Let Danny respond to that.
2: I have a somewhat of a history with Chris Bledsoe. I wrote a blog about him many years ago. I've spoken to him on the phone various times. He actually prayed for me to see a UFO. I still haven't seen any, but it's funny. Chris recently says that disclosure has already happened now. I don't agree with him on that. But yeah, Chris, he's written a book. He's very he's becoming more public and more famous, I would say. He meets with he's showing pictures of like famous actors and actresses hanging out with him and things like that. He's really religious with his beliefs, which is interesting. Other people don't necessarily agree with him on that. Some do. But his story is really, really interesting. I would say that for sure.
1: Let's talk to Kurt in Nashville, Tennessee on the wildcard line. Hey, Kurt, welcome to Coast AM.
4: Thank you very much. Very good show tonight and our program. And I would like to make some comments in regard to the UFO, various aspects of it. I lived and worked in Huntsville, Alabama. After World War II, the government had a program called the Paperclip Project, in which they brought Dr. Wernher von Braun and his brother, and there was a total of 105 scientists to Huntsville. They had a very large military base there, and I knew some of these people, and they were all genius level people, mathematicians, physicists, chemists, you name it. They had very high education, and they came there before the Russians went into Germany. Their research center was on the northern coast of Germany at Peenemünde. And one man I knew very well, Dr. Conrad Dannenberg, he was the chief engineer on the propulsion system for the Saturn V, for the rocket's engines, for the rocket engines. He told me that Saturn V weighed 7 million pounds, required 8 million pounds of thrust to get it into the outside the Earth's gravitational field. Anyway, there's a lot of, even out here on coast to coast, there's a lot of information that's somewhat misleading. Barack Obama, while he was president, he made a statement. These are exact words he stated. He said, the aliens control the secrecy. But some of the people, I've heard them on here, Mr. Sheehan, I better not name any names, but they have given misleading information, say the government's lying. No, the government's not lying. The space people, as I call them, are telling, you know, our government what to say about this program, because it's a top secret military program. And, you know, after the development of the nuclear program, nuclear bomb program, two individuals disclosed all the information they could to Russia. And that's how Russia got the nuclear technology, you know, to make the bomb. Their name was Rosenberg, man and his wife. And so they were tried for treason. They were sent to the gas chamber and executed. And so this thing of disclosure, you have a man named Koresh or something like this. He was in the military, and he's not supposed to be, according to what he swore to, out disclosing military secrets. Again, it's treason. And but all the people who want to write books and of course, people are interested, but this is a top secret information. I was present when Dr. Wernher von Braun was in a news conference, and the news media there asked him how the Germans got so far ahead on rocket science and space travel, and he was in a area of this center. I'm not going to state where it was, but around the walls, this center were line of I don't know how many file cabinets, steel file cabinets about 5 feet high. His exact words, he pointed over there and stated, they helped us. And later I learned the information in those file cabinets were, it was information that we'd taken out of Germany after World War II with information where German scientists had gone all over the world. They had photographs from inside caves and all kinds of other locations showing, you know, the space people that had been drawn in there by people. I don't know how many centuries or whatever, but he said they helped us. So they were involved in Germany. One of the unidentified flying UFOs, if you want to call it that, landed in Freiburg, Germany in 1936. And so there were three individuals on board, and they helped the Germans. They had a huge lab in a mountain in northern Czechoslovakia. At that time, it was German territory, which called the Sudetenland. That was the name of the area in Germany. But it was in a mountain where they were doing the research, and three of their very famous scientists were killed during this research and developing this anti-gravity vehicle, you know, with the assistance of the space people. So,
1: I want to give Danny a chance to answer that. Go ahead, Danny.
2: There's always, you know, theories and people alleging that there's been help and or manipulation by non-human intelligence in human affairs or government affairs. It's an interesting thread. We can't rule it out. As far as, you know, what should or shouldn't be released to the public, I mean, I think a lot of people realize that there is probably, you know, like weapon science and things like that the public doesn't need to know about. But the general truth that maybe we aren't alone or there's a non-human intelligence with us on the planet, you know, no one wants that to be kept secret any longer. I mean, it's part of the world, it's part of reality and science if it is true. And so the people deserve to know that.
1: That's probably one of the best things we've gotten from the internet is sharing information that otherwise wouldn't be out there. Let's take a quick break and finish up with Danny when we come back on Coast to Coast AM.
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0: Welcome back to Coast AM. I'm your host, Rich Barra. Our guest is Danny Silva. And all of his information about UFO research here is linked up at Coast to Coast AM. Let's get to some of your calls. Let's go to the first-time caller line. Let's go to Lynn in Columbia, Maryland. I think that's Maryland. What's going on? Welcome to the show, Lynn.
1: Yeah, I'm going to ask Danny Silva if he was familiar with the long-running documentary film that I consider the ultimate statement of disclosure called Mirage Men. That's M-I-R-A-G-E, Mirage Men. Are you familiar with this documentary at all?
2: Yes, I am.
1: I was wondering if you could comment on it, because many of us spend a lot of time out here discussing ufology as essentially a military psychological warfare operation.
0: Feels like it. I mean, that's what tracks the most, is it almost feels like they're somebody's putting something out there just to see how the public reacts. So how many calls do you get? What did you say that you saw? It feels like that to me anyway, Lynn.
1: All this dovetails on the growing skepticism, or I should call it realism, about the dog and pony show that is NASA and SpaceX, which, from my standpoint, these have always been nothing but sort of Ponzi schemes.
0: They just sell T-shirts.
1: NASA's a government-run Ponzi scheme to sort of grift off people's escapist fantasies. There probably is genuine weapons research going on in there, and genuine aerodynamics, and I'm sure the JPL does real research. But the entire outer space religion, and of course the idea that, as astronaut Don Pettit deadpans as he stares into the camera and says, well, I could go back to the moon in a nanosecond, but we destroyed the technology. Or if they watch that legendary clip of President Nixon talking to Buzz Aldrin and Neil Armstrong with absolute crystal clarity on a telephone line to the moon, I think this sort of coming to maturity about the fraud and fakery of NASA and the history of the space program has really prepared people to watch a documentary like Mirage Men and place it in context.
0: I think the one for me, the biggest red herring in that whole thing, is the moon landing, is when you see that capsule take off from the moon and it literally looks like bad 60s sci-fi. Where it just doesn't make any sense that's what we're seeing, that's the technology and that actually worked. That's a hard one. Although we really haven't talked about the moon landing much, Danny. You have thoughts on that?
2: I don't have a lot of thoughts on that. I don't necessarily buy into the moon landing being fake. I think it was real, but that I'm not an expert on it, but I do believe that it was real. As far as, I will say this, and it's kind of a tangent from Mirage Men, but I feel like it's unfortunate that we have to focus on the government, and that goes for everything I've put into kind of researching or focusing on the government, because if there is a phenomenon, we should be focusing on that. But we're kind of stuck here trying to figure out the secrecy, figure out the government stuff, and I do feel like it's kind of a waste of time. And if there is a phenomenon and they were telling us from the truth at the beginning, we wouldn't have had to waste all these decades looking into the government.
0: What have you busted, something that's been put out as fact, or something that's been put out as it is, that you've busted and it isn't, something that's been put out there?
2: You know, there's a lot of comments from high-profile people, and a lot of them, you know, when I look behind the scenes, or I'll be, you know, when I was used to be writing, I'll be asking a lot of different sources, and I would find out that even people that are like really close friends with each other, and they're high profile people, they don't necessarily agree on things, or it'll even be in a book. Like the Jacques Vallée book, and I think really highly of him. Sometimes he has, a series of seven books called Forbidden Science, and they're basically like diaries almost. There's sometimes in those books where I wanted to write about a certain, thing that happened, and I would go and asked the people where that he was writing about, and they either didn't remember that happening or they didn't agree that it was happening like they said. And then there's another thing where people that claim they have sources, and they do have sources, I don't deny that, they don't make clear to the audience what is vetted coming from a source or what is just their own opinion. So people will take everything they say as gospel, whereas some of the stuff is just their opinion and they got it from YouTube or something. And then the rest of it is vetted things they got from sources and no one knows the difference. So it kind of muddies the water in my view.
0: Mm. Let's say hello to Mike in Roscoe, Illinois on the wildcard line. Hey, Mike, welcome to Coast AM. You're on with Danny Silva.
3: Hey, Danny, how you doing?
2: Hello, thank you.
3: Hey, I want to try to articulate this to the best of my ability. I've got a lot to cover here in a short amount of time, and to help validate my claims, I am a professional pilot. I've been flying corporate aircraft for 37 years. I'm a pilot mechanic. I've seen what I consider to be TR-3B aircraft, and I've interacted with them with lasers. I have the ability to determine whether or not they're aircraft or others with an ADS-B receiver and an app on my iPad, and these things are not aircraft. I don't know what they are. They're stationary. They're triangular shape. They light up. I've got a witness that when I hit one with a laser, it emitted an infrared beam, and it can only be seen on an ADT security camera, and I've got video of that. I live in north central Arkansas. I laid out lights in a triangular shape on the ground. I hit one of these craft with a laser, and another one that was next to it lit up. It wasn't visible at all until I hit the one with the laser, and it moved across the sky. It probably, well, from the west to east position, and when I hit it, before it went over out of view, I hit it with a laser again, and it stopped, and I've got witnesses to this to account for it.
0: Okay, hang on a second. Hey, Mike, can you hang on with us through the break? I want to talk to you more about this. And Danny, are you down for one more break past your go time here?
2: Sure.
0: We drift into, okay, yeah, let's take a quick break, and when we come back, Mike, I want to hear the rest of your story. One more break with Danny Silva. Open Lines is next. Let's talk about UFOs. What do you think is going on out there? I want your take on it. Tell me what you feel and what you've seen that you can't explain. When we come back on Coast to Coast AM.

0: 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I'm calling a 1-800 number. I need this fixed now.
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5: From ABC News, I'm Chuck Sievertson. With U.S.-Iran talks postponed and more oil tankers moving through the Strait of Hormuz, gasoline prices have come down a little, but still average a dollar more per gallon than before the war. Downward price changes don't happen quickly, says analyst Stephen Day, Virginia Commonwealth University.
6: The oil doesn't start flowing all at once, and the ships don't start moving all at once, and the insurance prices don't come down all at once. All this stuff is connected.
5: Manhunt and a reward in shootings of five people in Kansas City, killing one. ABC News chief investigative correspondent Aaron Katursky.
7: In the shadow of the World Cup, an urgent manhunt for the suspect in a string of highway shootings. The FBI is offering a $25,000 reward for information leading to his arrest. Police say after Sanchez Munoz shot into one of the cars, the driver died when the vehicle crashed. The shootings also injured a teen and three adults, among them an Uber driver taking fans to a World Cup match at Kansas City Stadium. All of the gunfire happened within a few miles of the soccer pitch.
5: A shouting match at the UN over accusations that Israeli soldiers and settlers have committed sexual violence against Palestinians. Israeli Ambassador Danny Danon and United Nations Special Representative Vanessa Fraser.
8: I'm sorry, but I have to make a point of order.
5: Arguing at a meeting yesterday, just weeks after the UN added Israel to a list of countries suspected of committing sexual violence in war zones. Federal judges rejected former President Biden's attempt to block the Trump administration from releasing to a conservative group recordings that Biden made with a ghostwriter. Judge says the public interest outweighed privacy rights, but she put her ruling on hold so Biden can appeal. Republicans in Congress demanded the recordings after the judge declined to file charges against Biden over whether he improperly had classified documents in his possession. You're listening to ABC News.
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5: Announcing a lawsuit against the tech giant by saying time is up for TikTok, Florida's top prosecutor, trying to force changes to restrict access by children to inappropriate content and boost controls parents can use.
11: These companies make billions and billions and billions of dollars. 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
5: Florida State
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5: Attorney
11: around
5: General
11: the world.
5: James Othmeyer. There are now over 900 confirmed cases and 245 deaths from the current Ebola outbreak, says the health minister of the Democratic Republic of Congo. Why many are changing jobs, from ABC's Wayne Cabot.
12: A new survey from hiring firm Robert Half finds that roughly half of U.S. workers plan to look for a new job in the next 6 months, up from 38% in the first half of the year, up 27% from a year ago. The reasons? Better benefits and perks, career advancement, and more remote work options.
5: The passing of a creative force. ABC's Whit Johnson.
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13: 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James Burroughs was 85.
5: ABC's Whit Johnson. 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
1: Productivity at a cost. I'm Gordon Deal with Nicole Murray. Thanks for spending part of your weekend with us. Here's what's coming up this hour.
2: Work used to be the one social place left in America, but employees say artificial intelligence is destroying that.
1: Got rejected by your dream college? Well, identify the alternative pathways students are using to attend those schools.
2: On the travel front, if the open seas aren't your thing, what about a cruise around the Great Lakes? Hear what it's like.
1: And how a community in North Carolina became overrun with vultures and their large amounts of waste.
3: And vultures are big birds. A scientist alerted me that they don't poop more or less than any other type of bird, except, as end quote, they're big birds, so they have poops.
1: Cameron McWhorter at the Wall Street Journal on vultures stinking up Hillsboro, North Carolina. World Cup host cities across North America have shelled out hundreds of millions of dollars for things like security, watch parties, and stadium renovations ahead of this year's tournament, but experts say they are unlikely to recoup those investments. It's a story by Liam Griffin, sports reporter at the Washington Times. Liam, what's up here?
4: It's kind of the way the math works out. For the story, I spoke to a handful of different sports economists, and they came into this process of having the World Cup hosted through a joint bid from the U.S., Canada, and Mexico, understanding going in that it's hard for anyone to actually make a financial return on their investment because you're putting in so much money to host these mega events when it comes to stadiums and security, and a lot of times there's new infrastructure needs, that what you're really getting is your name worldwide in front of billions of viewers. But for cities across the U.S. in particular, it really isn't that big of an adjustment. And so those ticket sales are not going to the cities themselves, they're not going to the U.S. coffers. And instead, the ticket revenue is going to FIFA, and the local hosts are having to rely on hotel and restaurant proceeds. But the numbers just aren't quite there yet. From when I talked to hoteliers across the country, most of their cities are experiencing either pretty steady year-over-year growth, or some places actually are seeing fewer tourists in World Cup host cities this summer because some of the other tourists that might be there are just deciding to stay home to avoid any kind of crazy fans. And so it's really looking like this World Cup for the host cities just isn't going to pan out the way they expected.
1: Jeez, it's amazing, too, because as you point out, they're using existing stadiums. It's not like... It was South Africa a few years ago, Brazil, like they're building all these stadiums, right? I can't imagine that they made any money.
4: No, and Qatar most recently in 2020.
1: Qatar, yes.
4: Extreme example of that. The Economist, the figures that they projected for the amount of money that Qatar put in were staggering. I mean, multiple billions of dollars. And U.S., Canada, and Mexico are avoiding that level because, as you mentioned, they have the benefit of retrofitting some of the current stadiums in the U.S. They're all NFL sites to suit FIFA needs. But that's not exactly a cheap proposition either. A lot of those stadiums are turf fields, and they are not built to have any kind of grass associated with them. And so these stadium organizers and hosts have to think outside the box of, okay, where do we order grass from? How do we install it? How do we keep it going throughout this month-long tournament? You know, a lot of them need grow lights, they need new irrigation systems, and the FIFA's soccer pitches are not quite the same size as an NFL field. They're really similar, but a soccer pitch is just a little bit wider, and so in stadiums like Kansas City, they've had to go into the lower bowls of these NFL stadiums and knock out thousands of tons of concrete to kind of make way.

0: to accommodate for that wider pitch and FIFA's particular, you know, needs for its broadcast as well. So in Kansas City, it'll be a fun one to watch because the pitch will actually be slightly off-centered within the bowl of the stadium.
1: Jeez.
0: But they're not having to put in the billions of dollars that Qatar put in, but most of those cities are putting in, you know, 20 to 50. Toronto leads the way with, I think it was near $150 million. And you're just not seeing that kind of benefit in terms of any tourism boost. And the World Cup is underway.
1: We're speaking with Liam Griffin, sports reporter at the Washington Times. The story is called World Cup Host Cities in U.S. Unlikely to Recoup Nine-Figure Investments. Explain, too, the point that you made about how the calculus has changed for international fans.
0: Yeah, so it is never a cheap proposition to attend one of what the economists will call mega events. It's usually referring to the Olympics and the World Cup as these sporting activities that kind of take over the spotlight for a month at a time. It's never going to be cheap. But when you move that to the U.S., and when FIFA has undertaken its brand new dynamic ticket pricing, we have seen the cost for a fan to attend these games, even just a single game, skyrocket. So FIFA has rolled out this process where they're releasing a chunk of tickets at a time and selling them by category. So your top, your best seats are going to be tier one, all the way down to tier four. That is a brand new setup. And FIFA has realized that they can essentially become their own ticket resellers to capitalize on the demand of certain matches.
1: Thanks, Liam. Liam Griffin, sports reporter at the Washington Times. Coming up next on This Weekend, what El Nino means for our summer weather.

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0: Ready for the weekend? We're here to get it started. This weekend with Gordon Deal.
1: Thanks for joining us. The National Weather Service says we should prepare for intense heat, drought, and some flooding since it's officially El Nino season. An explainer from Jonathan Erdman, senior meteorologist at the Weather Channel. Jonathan, first off, what is it?
2: Well, Gordon, El Nino is basically a periodic warming of the ocean water right along the equator in the Pacific Ocean. And that usually happens about every few years or so. In fact, the last time it happened was about 3 years ago. So this warming along the Pacific Ocean actually matters because it affects atmospheric weather patterns. And so that could affect everything from hurricane season to next winter's weather.
1: Jeez. All right. So since time-wise we're in it now, how could it affect hurricane season?
2: Well, yeah, that's really the first big impact we're looking at. And usually when you have a stronger El Nino, in fact, in this case, we're pretty certain it's going to be strong, possibly even a so-called super El Nino, is it can actually suppress the Atlantic hurricane season, especially in areas around the Caribbean Sea. So when we look at past strong to super El Ninos, there haven't been many hurricanes at all in the Caribbean Sea during the following hurricane season. So we expect a quieter than usual hurricane season, but as we always know, it only takes one storm to hit where you are, and you'll call it an active hurricane season, and that could certainly still be the case, even in, along parts of the U.S. coast.
1: Yeah. So El Nino is not an annual thing. It's a once in a while, when it feels like it type thing?
2: Yeah, we typically see them develop about every anywhere from 2 to 7 years. And I said the last one we had was in 2023 into 2024. And, you know, there's its cousin called La Nina, which is the opposite of El Nino. So El Nino is warmer than average water in the equatorial Pacific. La Nina is cooler than average water in the equatorial Pacific. And they'll tend to kind of bounce back and forth between each other.
1: Hmm. So I think I saw something which referenced an El Nino. Was it 2015 where we encountered the blob?
2: Yeah, 2015 was the last really strong El Nino that we had, and it was an interesting impact on the hurricane season because if we look at the tracks from that 2015 season. There weren't many hurricanes at all, and what hurricanes actually did occur were kind of stayed out in the Atlantic Ocean, kind of east of the Windward Islands, east of Puerto Rico. Or kind of stayed around, say, nearer east of the Bahamas. So, there was a kind of a blob of warm water in the ocean, but at the same time, its effect on the Atlantic hurricane season was that it kind of squashed it and kept the hurricanes away from the U.S. and, frankly, the Caribbean Sea as well.
1: Wow. We're speaking with Jonathan Erdman, senior meteorologist at the Weather Channel. We're talking about the arrival of El Nino. So do we prefer one or the other, El Nino versus La Nina, in terms of the warm water versus the cool?
2: Well, it just depends. They can all have different impacts. And usually it's with the stronger El Ninos and stronger La Ninas that we see the more significant impact. So I mentioned the impact of the stronger El Nino on hurricane season. If you want fewer hurricanes, you tend to root for stronger El Ninos, at least in the Atlantic Basin. Now, that's the opposite in the Pacific Ocean. In the Pacific Ocean, hurricane seasons can be much more active with stronger El Ninos, and that could affect places like, say, western Mexico, Los Cabos along the Baja Peninsula of Mexico, and sometimes even Hawaii. So while we're not expecting a busy hurricane season this year in the Atlantic Basin, it's a much different story in the Pacific side because of the strong El Nino.
1: Wow. And then what happens, potentially, from November to January?
2: Yeah, that's a tricky one here. So when we get to the winter season, one of the signals that we see persist in stronger El Nino winters is a wetter than average winter along the southern U.S. So from the desert southwest, even parts of southern California, through the southeast U.S. And what makes that

0: Interesting, Gordon, is what if there's cold enough air in place when you're having a wetter than average winter? Well, you could have more snow and ice potentially in parts of the South in a stronger El Nino winter. So that's something we'll have to keep a watch on.
1: Thanks, Jonathan. Jonathan Erdman, senior meteorologist at the Weather Channel. Coming up next on This Weekend, the backdoor strategy for attending your dream school, even if you get rejected.

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0: Glad you're with us. What are students supposed to do if they do not get into a school that was on their list? There's an alternative pathway being utilized. Here's this weekend's Nicole Murray.
1: Students are using a backdoor to attend their dream schools. Here to discuss, Wall Street Journal reporter Roshan Fernandez. So tell me a bit about this alternative backdoor students are utilizing.
2: Yeah, for sure. I mean, it's been a thing for a long time, but I think we're kind of seeing this pick up some traction. We're seeing more and more kids become interested in this, particularly with big public flagship schools. And that's just because, you know, the admissions process has gotten so much more competitive. It's so much more difficult to get into, you know, University of Texas at Austin or University of Florida or some big schools like this, which students might be interested in. So a number of these schools have, you've always been able to kind of transfer from a community college, if you will, do 2 years and then transfer your way in. But a number of schools also offer some of these, what I'll call alternative pathway options or backdoor options or, you know, however you want to reference it, which allow you to kind of get the social experience that you would get at a public institution for all 4 years, even though you might not be traditionally enrolled in the same way. For example, the University of Florida offers this program called PACE, which stands for Pathway to Campus Enrollment. And essentially, they'll let students do University of Florida online school for the first couple of semesters. And once they meet a certain threshold, then they can transfer and become full-time in-person students. But they also offer this thing, which, you know, while you're an online student, you can still live in Gainesville, Florida. You just can't live in a dorm on campus. So, you can live in a private apartment near campus. You can pay for a sort of optional fee package that'll allow you to do all the things that, you know, regular students do, like go to the gym and use the dining hall and go to football games and sit in the student section, like things like that. You can kind of create the same experience in a kind of separate pipeline, if you will.
1: Are there any parts of the college life that these students who are utilizing this altered pathway that they're typically missing out on?
2: Yeah, I mean, I think the biggest one that we've seen is living in dorms. I think that there are some schools that offer like the opportunity to live in on-campus housing, like the University of Illinois program, which is a partnership with a local community college called Parkland. They allow students to live in the University of Illinois Urbana-Champaign dorms. But for the most part, you know, you need to live in private housing. And so I guess in that sense, you would miss out on that. But for the most part, no. You know, I mean, I think like on paper, I guess you're technically part of a separate program. You might not be a traditionally enrolled student, or you might be taking, you know, more than half of your classes at online, or you might be taking more than half of your classes at a local community college or something of that nature. So that might not be the exact same academic experience that a traditionally admitted student would get. But besides that, you know, I think it's largely the same, and I think that's why so many people are interested in this.
1: Are these students who are taking these backdoor plans, are they involved in the colleges socially at all?
2: Yeah, definitely. I mean, I had referenced, you know, students attending football games, but I think that another big thing which I've heard about is not at every school, but at certain schools, there's the opportunity to join Greek life, even if you're part of one of these alternative programs. And a lot of the kind of rules and determinations for those are left up to, the national sorority and fraternity organizations. So the school doesn't quite have any say, but according to the school's rules, you know, you're eligible to be part of that if you would like to. And so I think that, you know, you see students kind of, they live near campus anyway, or maybe they live on campus, you know, they're making friends with regular students, they're going to football games, they're participating in all of the kind of same traditions that a typical college student would. So, like, just for instance, I talked to a couple kids at Texas A&M who are part of this program, which is a dual enrollment partnership with a local community college called Blinn College. And all of the kids there said that, you know, we kind of think of our social life as revolving around A&M and A&M people. So they technically take most of their classes at Blinn, but, you know, they're going to football games. Like one kid I talked to was doing their, he said he had done their game day tradition, which is called Midnight Yell. and he was part of a bunch of clubs on campus at A&M. So you can really kind of create this same social experience outside of the academic side, of course, which is very similar to somebody who would be, you know, traditionally accepted.
0: That's this weekend's Nicole Murray with Wall Street Journal reporter Roshan Fernandez. Coming up next on This Weekend, the antisocial office.
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5: Is still unclear.
6: Latest Israel-Lebanon ceasefire apparently interrupted, with Lebanese civil defense saying Israeli drone and missile attacks have killed 16 people with 12 others wounded. The FBI offering a $25,000 reward for an arrest in Kansas City interstate shootings. Police say Oscar Sanchez Munoz shot 5 people, killing 1. Flash flooding emergencies continue across parts of the South after violent storms. This is ABC News.

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1: Thanks for spending part of your weekend with us. Gordon Deal with Nicole Murray. Coming up this half hour, AI destroying the social scene at work. Also, sailing the Great Lakes and fighting the vultures in North Carolina. We'll have that story in about 15 minutes. Well, work was the one social place left in America. Then came AI, creating unintentional isolation for employees. Here's Aki Ito, chief correspondent at Business Insider. Aki, what did you look at?
2: Yeah, so this story initially started with me hearing about a study that

0: Costco did of its own employees. And the company found that its heaviest AI users inside the company also scored the lowest in team trust. So there was something about like using AI a lot that was driving them away from their colleagues. And I heard that and I was like, oh, that's kind of interesting. And I started thinking about how that might be true in my own life. As I use AI more and more in my job, I found that I was replacing some interactions that I used to have with my editor with AI. And how, you know, that was a very tempting proposition because, oh, in a lot of ways, like working with AI is easier. It's it doesn't require the risk of interpersonal conflict, for example. But I found that it was probably like eroding my relationship to my editor. And from there, I started talking to all these other people across the corporate world who were heavy AI users too, and finding that they were facing similar results.
1: Boy, what are the risks here of this unintentional isolation, as you said in your story?
0: I think there are two kinds of risk here. The first kind is probably the most obvious one, which is that social interaction in the workplace is more than anything else, the thing that makes work enjoyable and meaningful to us, especially in our age today where we're not really getting together with groups of people in the way that, you know, our parents and our grandparents used to. We don't really go to church anymore. We don't have bowling leagues. We don't go to Rotary clubs, that kind of thing. Work is one of the few places that brings us together with people. And so if work is no longer bringing us together with our colleagues, that makes a big difference in, you know, the quality of our lives. The second risk is a little bit more organizational, but a lot of work still requires quite a bit of coordination and collaboration. Even if AI is taking these tasks away, you know, anytime a group of people are coming together inside a company, you need to like do a lot of like coordinating of that work. And, you know, eventually like people are going to have to come together and make difficult decisions around what to prioritize. If you don't have these like day-to-day interactions that are smaller, where people get to know each other and people get to trust each other, then, you know, eventually like when people have to make these like big and difficult decisions, they're not able to do that anymore.
1: Thanks, Aki. Aki Ito, chief correspondent at Business Insider. Coming up next on This Weekend, a cruise on the Great Lakes.

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0: Thanks for spending time with us. If you're like most people, when you think of going on a cruise, you think sailing the ocean. If you travel a lot, maybe you think European river cruise. But what about sailing the Great Lakes? Nathan Diller at USA Today just did it for 9 nights. Nathan, your experience.
1: So I actually just sailed the Great Lakes with Victory Cruise Lines a few weeks ago, and I was really struck by how it felt a bit like a mix between river and ocean cruising. I've sailed both of those types of ships as well, and you do sort of feel like you're on the ocean in some ways because the lakes are so big, but once you're docked in the cities where we stopped, we were really close to downtown, so much like a river ship, you're able to get on and off really easily, walk to many of the destinations. And I wrote about this in the story, but one night I decided that I wanted to see a little bit more of Milwaukee than I had earlier in the day. And so I was able to duck out for a quick dinner before our departure, which was later in the evening than a typical ocean cruise would be, and walk, you know, about 20 minutes and come right back. So it's a really nice mix between the two types of cruising.
0: I presume a ship there on the Great Lakes is way smaller than an ocean cruise line, a cruise ship.
1: Yeah. Typically, according to an expert I spoke to, they're going to hold a couple hundred people in general. There is a lot of variety around the types of ships and the types of experience you can have. There are different operators like Viking or American Cruise Lines also offering sailings on the Great Lakes. So you might find that the experience is a bit different depending on the line and the ship that you're sailing with, but generally they are going to be on the smaller side as compared with like an ocean vessel.
0: All right. So tell what it was like, because you were on all five Great Lakes, I presume?
1: We were on this itinerary. They range in length, so some of them are around like a week long. Some of them can be up to 15 days long. Mine was 9 nights, so it was a good opportunity to see a lot of the region. We stopped in some big cities like Milwaukee and Detroit, ended in Toronto, but we also stopped in some smaller destinations. Got access to Mackinac Island, Port Colborne in Canada gave us access to Niagara Falls, which is just a short bus ride away. So it was really a good mix of different types of destinations. The experience is definitely a little bit simpler than what you would find on an ocean ship if you're used to having a ton of activities. Maybe if you've been on a mega ship with roller coasters and water slides and those types of things, this was definitely pared down. There were a couple onboard restaurants. And you know, some nightly entertainment, things like that, but the focus is really on the destinations and the places that you're visiting.
0: Yeah, we're speaking with Nathan Diller, travel reporter at USA Today. He's written about his cruise on the Great Lakes. So you've done them all now: rivers, oceans, Great Lakes. What do you prefer?
1: Gosh, that's a good question. I mean, they're so different. I think ocean is still my favorite, probably because it's just so much variety. There's so many different types of ocean cruising. Expedition cruising in particular is one I really enjoy. It's very adventure focused. You're on and off the ship constantly, but in, you know,

0: Zodiac boats, and you can go hiking and kayaking and really get up close to nature. So those types of trips are very fun for me. But I think, you know, that's the nice thing about cruising in general is that there is a type of trip for everyone. And even among river cruising, you could cruise the Mississippi, which is a very different experience from a European river cruise, especially for a U.S. traveler who doesn't have to fly necessarily to get to the Mississippi if they're close by. So so something for everyone, hopefully, if they're open to it.
1: Do you find a big difference with excursions?
0: You know, on the Great Lakes, it is more similar to maybe a river cruise in the sense that they bundled at least one excursion in every port. So you would have your included option, and then you could upgrade to premium excursions for an added cost. And so you were definitely going to have something to do in the port if you would like. Sometimes you might be able to do one excursion in the morning and then come back for lunch and then go back out for another excursion in the afternoon. And river cruises tend to be structured in a similar way. Ocean cruises do tend to charge for the most part for all those excursions, with the exception of luxury cruises. It does vary. So when you get into the luxury side, more is bundled with your fare. But generally, these were structured a little bit more like a river cruise and very small. I had one excursion where it was just me and one other passenger that signed up. So we had a really intimate, almost private tour of an art school in Michigan, just outside Detroit.
1: Thanks, Nathan. Nathan Diller, travel reporter at USA Today. Coming up next on This Weekend, the North Carolina town fighting over vultures.

0: The Alzheimer's Association and the Ad Council present the story of Tom and Levi.
1: Tom is the smartest man I know. 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

0: Ready for the weekend? We're here to get it started. This weekend with Gordon Deal.
1: Glad you could spend some time with us. These days, you have to watch where you step in parts of the picturesque hamlet of Hillsborough, North Carolina, just outside Durham. Those white splashes on the sidewalk are not fresh paint. They're vulture poop, and lots of it. Wall Street Journal reporter Cameron McWhirter paid a visit. Cam, what did you see?
2: Well, there's been an invasion of vultures coming into the town, and there is one particular couple that has been accused of feeding them deli meat and pieces of pork, and so that has attracted them to a particular street. And after a lot of disputes with the local town, the town is suing the couple in civil court to try to get them to stop feeding the vultures. And vultures are big birds. A scientist alerted me that they don't poop more or less than any other type of bird, except, as end quote, they're big birds, so they have big poops.
1: How did we get here, Cam?
2: Well, part of the reason is us. Vultures are expanding across the United States. And this is particularly black vultures, which are very large animals that hunt and eat mostly dead animals or garbage. But we are, as we expand in North Carolina and elsewhere, we are building more roads. We're having more traffic. We're killing more animals on the road. We're also going out to eat. And so there's dumpsters behind the restaurants. So we're the reason that there's a lot more vultures. And if you find vultures sort of off-putting, get used to it because they're here.
1: We're speaking with Cameron McWhirter, reporter at the Wall Street Journal. The story is called Vultures Are Stinking Up This North Carolina Town. Locals want justice. And they're not easy to get rid of, right? They don't take hints.
2: I think I'm a fairly steeled, seasoned reporter. And I walked up to the house where this lawsuit, the center of this civil suit, and I must have upset about 60 of them, and they took off into the sky, and it scared the hell out of me. And then a couple stayed on the ground just staring at me. So it was, they're unnerving creatures. They do serve an important ecological purpose for us. You know, they're eating that stuff nobody else wants to eat, but they are creepy. They're creepy.
1: And so what's the status with this family that the town's trying to get to stop feeding the birds? I think they said in your story they have stopped some time ago, but there's still a problem.
2: Yeah, I mean, I was there just a week or so ago, and they were there. But the couple says that they stopped feeding them. Others are disputing that. But that is the only really way. These animals are federally protected. You can't shoot them out of the sky. That's against the law. So there's nothing really to do except stop feeding them. There are people have tried all kinds of things in different parts of the country to drive them away. And you can if you spend a lot of time shooting lasers into their eyes or other ways to irritate them, they might move on. But if you have dead stuff around and garbage, they're your fan. And if you're feeding them pork roast or deli meat, they're really happy. So we're going to see what happens. The civil suit is still pending, and the couple says that they've stopped feeding and that this is a non-issue. The town says otherwise.
1: Thanks, Cam. Cameron McWhirter, reporter at the Wall Street Journal. Coming up next on This Weekend, how far a dad went to retrieve his daughter's cell phone.
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0: Thanks for spending time with us. One daughter is showing the lengths her dad will go to for her. While on tour with the Dolly Parton Symphony Show in Kansas City, singer Julie Williams realized her phone had been stolen from her during a workout class. She immediately, of course, called her dad, Michael, who happened to be in town visiting her. As it turned out, Michael was already one step ahead. Because he works in IT, the 63-year-old had taken steps to secure his daughter's phone, making it difficult for anyone to actually access it. According to at least one news outlet, the person who stole the device eventually abandoned it in a sewer. When the father-daughter duo tracked the phone using Find My Phone, they discovered its unusual location and contacted Kansas City Public Works for help. People.com says after workers opened access to the sewer, Michael climbed down to retrieve the device himself. Julie later shared the story on social media, where it has since gone viral on Instagram. That'll do it for this hour. For Nicole Murray, I'm Gordon Deal. 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
4: From ABC News, I'm Chuck Sievertson. We don't know if there's any movement on positions of the U.S. and Iran to get talks restarted, but ABC's Selena Wang says two negotiators are moving. A U.S. official tells ABC News special diplomat Steve Witkoff is headed to Switzerland, where President Trump's son-in-law, Jared Kushner, is expected to join him. So far, many lawmakers on Capitol Hill are opposed to the Iran deal in its current

0: reform, says Wang.
1: Even some Republican members of Congress are openly criticizing this deal, saying it's a win for Iran, because even though Iran has made no new nuclear commitments, even though these talks are now stalled, the country is already getting the economic benefits. For the first time in decades, Iran can now freely sell its oil on the global market.
0: While gasoline prices on average have dropped some, says ABC's Andrew Dimbert.
2: Drivers are paying about a dollar more per gallon than before the conflict began, and the most expensive gas remains concentrated in the West. States including California, Hawaii, Washington, Oregon, Nevada, New York, and Alaska still all above $4.20 a gallon.
0: Interrupted the latest Israel-Lebanon ceasefire. Lebanese civil defense saying Israeli drone and missile attacks have killed 16 people, with 12 others wounded. Amid World Cup games, a deadly game in Kansas City, highway shootings of 5 people, 1 dead. ABC's Olivia Rubin.
3: One shooter from a black Honda Civic.
4: This happening Tuesday night amid the World Cup match between Argentina and Algeria just miles away. Now the FBI offering a $25,000 reward for any information leading to the arrest of 22-year-old Oscar Sanchez Munoz.
0: Amid cleanup from violent storms, flash flooding emergencies and watches continue across parts of the South. Rain from Texas to Louisiana, Mississippi to Alabama. This afternoon, the plains could have destructive wind, large hail, and the threat of tornadoes, forecasters say. 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
0: Time is up for TikToks as Florida's top prosecutor announcing a lawsuit to try to force changes to restrict access by children to inappropriate content and boost controls parents can use.
2: In Florida, we've arrested over 1,700 predators just in the last year alone, most of these cases originating on platforms like TikTok.
0: Florida Attorney General James Uthmeyer. There are now over 900 confirmed cases and 245 deaths from Ebola, says the health minister of the Democratic Republic of Congo. A boat carrying dozens of migrants bound for European shores flipped over off the coast of Libya, leaving 51 people dead or missing, says a monitoring group, ABRIN, Libya's a main migrant departure point. TV director and creative executive James Burrows has died. He helped steer Cheers, Taxi, Friends, Will and Grace, and other series. Burrows was 85. In 1974, Burrows saw the Mary Tyler Moore Show and wrote her a letter asking if there was any opening smaller at her production company that he could fill, according to his memoir. Moore's husband and business partner, Grant Tinker, invited Burrows to Los Angeles to direct an episode. Losing this gamble, ABC's Jim Ryan.
8: 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Las Vegas, once considered a cheap getaway for middle-class families, is rebranding itself as a luxury destination. About three-quarters of Vegas visitors earned six figures.
0: Chuck Sievertson, ABC News.
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Greetings and salutations, everybody. This is Nick Fedoroff on Gardening, America's most listened to radio gardening show. Pat yourself on the back for that one. Well, we do talk about America's number one hobby, gardening, landscaping, and I help you out with all of your indoor and outdoor living ideas. 1-800-405-NICK is the telephone number to get in and on the program. You can call that number, by the way, 24 hours a day, 7 days a week. Leave your name and telephone number, and we will call you back. And don't forget, we have no problem bribing anybody that is to come onto the program. So that means that everybody who does get on the program asks me a gardening question, then you know what you're going to get? I have no idea, but you're going to get something. We'll get your name. We'll get your address. We'll send you something. We'll sell your name to other people, and you'll start getting all kinds of trash mail and stuff like that. No, I'm just kidding. We don't sell the names. I've never done anything like that. It stays here in-house. That's it, period. That's the way that it works. All right, 1-800-405-NICK is the telephone number. That's 1-800-405-6425. We have Brian Leon. He's out there pushing all the buttons today. He looks like he's in one of the space shuttles where he's at, making sure the program goes off as flawlessly as possible. We have Stepan, the board op, no last name. He's actually answering the telephones today. So we got a lot of things that are going on. I think that's really kind of a cool thing over here. Don't know what happened to the regular crew. Maybe I made them mad and they all quit. Oh, that would be so nice. All right, let's go on and let's start off. All right, we're going to talk gardening, right? If you want to have people's heads turning toward your garden, one of the things that you have to do is to constantly deadhead the flowers. Now, deadheading the flowers has nothing to do with being in some kind of mosh pit and you're talking about the deadheads and that kind of stuff. Deadheading means that when a flower happens to tucker out, you want to take and you want to prune it back. And it's in a different spot with many different types of flowers. For instance, if you were to take a rose, you just don't pull the head off of the rose or just the flower part off. You just don't put the flower and the bud part. You take it and you trim it all the way back down to a leaflet. And yeah, it's called a leaflet. Anyway, so you take and prune all the way back down to there, because if you pull it off anywhere else, then it's going to die back and not look pretty from you. And isn't that the whole idea, what flowers are all about, being party? We want them to be party, don't we? Well, in order to make them look party, you have to do that. Now, especially with floribundas. You know, floribundas, meaning there's a whole bunch of flowers. That's a floribunda, a bountiful or a bountiful, an abundant amount of flowers. You're going to get what they call a spray. And on a spray of flowers, that means you're going to have a whole bunch of them coming out of a central leader of some sort. And what ends up happening is that this spray, although it's very lovely to look at, is there, it's not necessarily the best thing, because the spray opens up at different times. The buds open up at different times. So you may get a flower that's kind of tuckered and tired out looking. So therefore, and then the other ones are looking good. Well, when that happens, you need to take and find that one flower, cut it off. Yeah, just take it and cut it off. Now, of course, there are other flowers that they just don't need to be pruned back like that. I mean, you could take and just kind of cut the tops off and you'd just be fine. Lantana, for instance, you could do that with lantana. Yeah, get the lantana. It's kind of a ground cover kind of a plant. Maybe it gets 2-3 feet tall if you wanted to. But that plant right there, you just take and you slice it. Oh, they'll just come back. Don't worry about the sticks and stems. But you always want to worry about sticks and stones, because sticks and stones may break your bones, and words will always hurt you. No. How did I do that? I did that wrong. Sticks and stones will break your bones, and words will

never hurt you. That's what it is. So don't go thinking that I'm going to be calling you all kinds of words over here. You can give a call over here on the program. So anyway, you want to remove those old flower heads from your annual bedding plants, as well as the flowering plants like roses. And you know what that does? It encourages them to continue to bloom. That's what we want them to do, is to continue them to bloom. You see, you have a dead flower that's on there, and the energy of the plant is trying to go into that area and say, hey, wait a minute, you need to get better. So the energy goes into that plant, and that's not what we want. I mean, to that flower, that dead or that dying flower. You want it to go to the good flowers. So we remove it, and it just looks a whole lot better. So kind of keep that in mind. All right, another thing that you want to do is that, you know, I'm not a big fan of putting trees in lawns, and there's a number of reasons for that. Did you know that you can actually weaken the root structure of a tree that's in a lawn? Yeah, you know what? Go online, research, and you're going to see that you're going to have trees that have fallen down and the whole root system and the lawn and everything gets pulled up. In fact, just come to my Facebook site. You'll see pictures that I've done, and they'll go to facebook.com/Nick Fedoroff, and you're going to see just a ton of that kind of stuff. Not a ton. You'll see a bunch of pictures that show that particular example. Well, that's because they're being grown in a lawn area, and a lawn area doesn't require the really deep, deep watering. I mean, it wants to be watered deep, but it doesn't require what the trees want. You have to take and you have to force the roots to go as low as possible so you can just really grab onto that soil. But if it's shallow rooted, it's not like some of your relationships, they're going to end up and busting off and becoming a problem for you. So you need to take and you got to straighten this out. And the way you straighten out, one way that you straighten this out is by putting bark around the tree. It's going to take and do a couple of things. Number one, it's going to let you know, hey, wait a minute, I don't have to have this area watered as often or as much because there's bark around the tree. The other thing is that you also want to put the bark around the tree because it's just good for the tree in the sense that your lawnmower is not going to bang into the trunk. Yeah, you know, it's a big problem. I go on a lot of landscape consultations, and that is a problem where you see the trunk all chewed up because the lawnmower has been using it as a guide to drive around and to, you know, you're driving around it and it bangs it up, and oh, I just don't want that to happen for you, okay? All right, now here's the other thing. Talking about landscape consultations, running into this big time. You know, I talk about this until I'm blue in the face, and it just amazes me how people, you know, some people, they just don't get it. I hope you're not one of them. And if you are, I won't tell too many people, okay? What you want to do is make sure that the containers that you're growing your plants in have holes on the bottom of the containers. Now, you're going to ask yourself, why is it that if it's that important, do some containers not have holes on the bottom? The answer is simple. I don't know. Yeah, I don't know. It's just, there's some guys, they just don't do it. And some of them do. Now, the other thing is this, that when you go to a local nursery and garden center, one thing they should always, always provide for you as a service, and that would be to drill at least one hole someplace in that container. Now, we're not talking about the top of the container because that already has a hole, right? We're talking someplace on the bottom of that container so that drainage can go out, because we know we don't want any standing water. It's the worst thing. You know, I'm working on a project right now with this gal, and it has to do with container gardening at schools. So we've come up with this plan. How are we going to do it? And boy, I got to tell you, we are really starting to rock and roll at this. We're really starting to get it all together. We're really starting to see what the schools are needing. And of course, the planters that we're going to be using are plants that have plenty of drainage, because I don't want anything to be causing problems. I mean, it's pretty much just that simple. All right, you are listening to America's Most Listened to Radio Gardening Show, Nick Fedoroff on Gardening. If I'm not mistaken, we have a guest, a mysterious telephone guest that's going to be on the program. So you're going to want to make sure that you listen up for that, okay, folks? All right, 1-800-405-NICK is our telephone number. That's 1-800-405-6425. We'll be back.

0: 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Oh, Nick's better off. 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Don't let the chance flee.
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3: Okay, welcome back, everybody, to America's Most Listened to Radio Gardening Show. Pat yourself on the back for that one. I'll tell you that right now. Hey, as I promised you, I have a very special mystery guest that is on the line. How you doing, mystery guest?
4: Just fine.
3: Good.
4: Am I still a mystery?
3: Yeah, well, I guess not. You said something. You know, not much of a mystery. That is the golden voice of my pal, John Ford from the Bonide Company, and thank you very much for taking time out of your busy schedule to visit us over here. Because you're out there, you're talking to people, you're seeing things firsthand. You're a guy that I admire because you're really seeing the things that are out there and talking to the people. And I think that's so admirable that you do that. And at the very same time, the information that you're sharing with them, well, let's put it this way, folks. You know, when you say that you should always find and hang around people and friends that are better than you, this is my go-to guy right here. And I love this guy because he's just, he knows what's happening when it comes to bugs and insects and diseases. That's kind of weird, John.
4: Well, you know, somebody's got to do it.
3: Indeed. Hey, you know, one of the things that's really, really interesting at this time of the year is that depending on where you're at in the United States, you can be getting these summer storms. These summer storms bring on insect activity, and one of the insects, it's really they're insects and they're not, they're mollusks, would be slugs and snails. Now, I've learned some really neat things from you when it comes to slugs and snails, and I'd really like to share that to the masses. I mean, you know, John's a guy, I don't know, folks, I don't know if you know this or not, but John and I, we get together and we've done speeches and presentations together, and we're like a tag team, man. It's just really a lot of fun. So with that, John, let's just say that I wake up today, or tomorrow I should say, and then I've got some rain. Well, over the next 3-4 weeks I'm going to be having a snail problem. What's the best way to attack something like that?
4: Well, first of all, make sure that you have it. You know, their slime trails are pretty easily noted, including the slugs. That could be visible on soil or certainly on leaf surface. I don't certainly recommend that you apply a pesticide until you can identify the problem. But if you know you got them and you know it's raining and it's been warm, they're going to show up. And they eat a lot. They move slowly enough so that they can make mincemeat out of a leaf in a matter of no time. There are two products primarily in the marketplace, the tried and true metaldehyde baits, which is our slug and snail killer, which is a metaldehyde base. I don't know if your folks know, but that's solid alcohol, and it breaks down in the environment very quickly, and it's particularly targets slugs and snails, so it's very effective. And they die on the spot. There's nothing better than putting salt on a snail, and that's

0: that's the effect that you're going to get when you use the Bon-Eye Bug and Slug Killer.
1: Okay, so when you say that you use it, how are we applying this?
0: Well, it comes in a box, and it's a bait, so they're attracted to it. My recommendation is that you never put baits in areas that you're trying to protect, because they're going to come and forage on the plants until they find the bait to die. So it's best to put it in ground covers or around fence lines in areas where pets or domesticated animals can't get a hold of it, or anybody for that matter, and the snails and slugs are drawn to it. So, you know, ground covers are usually a fairly good thing to do, or, you know, in rock gardens, in areas that they're not going to harm other plants trying to find the bait.
1: So therefore, if you have a planter bed that is in front of you, and it's got snails in it, and we have an area that's 2 or 3 feet away, we should put the bait two or three feet away, so that they get attracted away from that one that's in front of you.
0: That's correct. Yeah. In fact, you know, a 2-pound box covers 8,000 square feet. It's remarkable. Most people.
1: Oh, jeez.
0: You know, most people spread it out just so that they can see it, and that's really not that necessary.
1: So we're really talking. Making these little particles go quite a distance from each other.
0: That's correct. And they stay viable for 30 days. Yeah.
1: So it's got a really good long-term effect on there.
0: Right.
1: All right. And then what I would imagine, and then after that, does it just kind of break down slowly?
0: That's correct. It turns into water and CO2.
1: Wow. You see, this is a part of the science thing that I really like about you, John. You just know how to do that. All right. Let's, same scenario. We've got ourselves this moisture that came by. And now I've got a very thin white substance that's on top of, let's just say, my cucumbers. Okay. And we'll call that stuff powdery mildew.
0: Sounds good to me, but I'm a doctor. If I can't see it, if it's white and it's on green leaves, we'll call it mildew.
1: Okay, very good. So now that we have mildew on the plants, what would be the... Now we're talking edible plants, too.
0: Okay.
1: Is there something there for edible plants that we can take and put on top of things like squash and cucumbers and those plants that may be much more susceptible to that?
0: Well, in the summertime, we also have to be cautious of heat applications of pesticides. So whatever we talk about here real quickly, I would recommend that your consumer spray it either early morning or preferably late afternoon so that we don't have to deal with the reactions with sunlight and heat. But There are products like our copper fungicide. There are products like Bon-Neem that we sell, or neem oil. These are all preventatives for powdery mildew, and you would treat the foliage. And particularly on squash, you shouldn't remove the foliage because that actually still protects the fruit.
1: Mm-hmm.
0: So you leave it there, and you spray the plant, and you'll note that as the squash begins to grow in a vine, in a vine-type state, the new foliage grows without the disease. Because what these products generally do is they stop it from functioning, but they don't actually kill it on the plant. They're more preventatives than they are curatives, particularly on edibles.
1: Very good. Very good. Okay, let's move to the lawn now.
0: Okay.
1: Let's move to the lawn. You know, again, with this fictitious type of scenario with the moisture, sometimes we get these little rust looking spots on the leaves of our plants, and as a matter of fact, I mean, it literally is called rust on our lawns. It can be tracked, can't it?
0: It can be spread on the bottom of mowers.
1: Yeah. What would be the best mode of action for controlling that?
0: Turns out that rust, the product that I have that actually has it on the label would be the copper fungicide again. It's all natural and organic in form. I can also note that if it's not a severe case, you can feed and mow the lawn as well, as long as it's your mower and you keep your mower clean and you'll cut the rust off.
1: Mm-hmm.
0: That's another way of doing it without actually applying a fungicide. The typical lawn fungicides control turf-type fungus, not airborne fungus, and you have to be specific on that one because rust is airborne. It's not turf generated.
1: I see. Okay, here's another one. Okay. Look at this guy. I love this. All right, I have never ever seen such a high amount of roly-polies in my life. This season, this year, they are everywhere. You can call them roly-polies. You can call them tickle bugs. I don't care what you call them. You can call them miniature armadillos for all I care. They are everywhere. You pick up a rock. You pick up a board. You could start digging in your garden. These roly-polies are just everywhere. So with that in mind, can I hold you on through the break and ask you that question?
0: Yes, you can.
1: Okay. We're talking to John Ford. John Ford's my pal. He's from the Bonide Company. And we do a really great tag team presentation. If you ever get a chance to come out and see us, you really gotta participate and see that, because it's just so a lot of fun. Where we talk about insects and diseases and problems with lawns and how we take and we solve these problems, which is really cool. And with that, we're going to talk about these roly-polies and these little tickle bugs. Sow bugs is what they're called as well. How do we control those? They are rampant right now. We'll find out right after this. Don't go anywhere.

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11: We are so back over here, everybody. This is Nick Fedoroff on gardening with John Ford from the Bonide Company. Hey, John, before we get into this sow bug business over here, what's your background with all this? Is this just a passion you got, or?
12: Well, it truly is a passion. Not only do I like to talk about it, but I do it and have done it for years. I started in 1974 in a small nursery in the upper California deserts, and then did a lot of training in San Diego at working at different garden centers. And this year in September,

0: I've actually celebrated my 40th year in the industry. So
1: hey, congratulations.
0: Been doing this a long, long time. I feel pretty comfortable with it.
1: Good, good, good. You going to make a career out of it?
0: It's a little bit too late to keep determining that.
1: Hey, how's your daughter doing, by the way?
0: Very good. Thank you for asking.
1: Good, good, good, good. She's got her driver's license, driving everybody crazy now, huh?
0: Yeah, well, we're still kind of working on that.
1: Oh.
0: A little bit more practice before I feel comfortable with it.
1: Spoken like a true father that has a daughter.
0: Yeah, well, at least I can sit in the car in the seat next to her. Sometimes I wish I had a brake pedal and a steering wheel myself. But, you know.
1: Well, you know what? I want to put the brake on some sow bugs. How are we going to do that? Those things are crazy. And why do you think there's so many of them this year?
0: Well, yeah, I can't vouch for too many, but you know, every other year or so, or on certain years, some insects just multiply in great, great numbers, and they're a nuisance insect for the most part. They eat decomposing plant material, leaves, and litter, and if in great quantities, I'm sure that they could actually eat small root hairs, so that they can be damaging to some degree. And I think because we can bait for those as well, there's an organic bait that we call bug and slug killer, which contains spinosad, which is our active ingredient in Captain Jack's. And that works particularly well on insects that actually consume it. So you put it out like a bait, just like you would for slugs and snails, and it'll control those as well on an organic side. And with the spinosad in there, they'll be acted to eat it, and then they'll stop foraging and die within a day or two. So that's probably the best way to do it, is, again, to bait for them.
1: Now, what about mosquitoes? You know, those things are out and about as well.
0: Well, that's interesting. There's a new disease that, and I'm not going to try to pronounce it, that has come from South America, I believe, that they're beginning to pay attention to. And, you know, West Nile is always an issue, but there are a lot of organic BT type. We have water-soluble pouches. We have friendly oil type repellents, very similarly, and actually include citronella oil, and they're granules, so that you would scatter those out perhaps the night before a party or the morning before a party, and then activate it with a little water. And as long as you can actively smell it, it'll keep mosquitoes and other flying insects away. Again, these are all naturally driven products, so they're fairly easy to use and readily available at a lot of different retailers.
1: All right, now what about you know, you touched up real quickly about the spinosad, and that's got a pretty fun story behind it. I've shared it over here on the air before, but let's hear it from a guy who lives it.
0: Well, we weren't the first people on the block with spinosad. It was discovered in the late 80s or early 80s by a vacationing scientist in the Caribbean Isles. And as I understand it, he decided to get up from his chair at the beach and hike up to an abandoned building, which turned out to be a distillery. And the closer he got to that, there were fewer and fewer insects. And being the scientific kind of guy, he used his film canisters to gather soil samples and scrape the sides of the building, and discovered what we know of as today as spinosin. And then he sold it to Dow AgroScience, who produces it. And I got to tell you, it's the most widely used natural pesticide on the planet. And we opted as a company to give it the name Captain Jack's because it's truly from the Caribbean, and you know, I guess we get them drunk and they never come out of the stupor. That's the way we kill the bugs.
1: And it's such a fun name to say too.
0: Yeah, well, it's called a lot of different things in the marketplace. It has commercial applications. It's used on edible crops. All of our products are destined for backyard use, and Captain Jack's has been a tremendous product launch for us. It's a very effective, safe to use pesticide,
1: and it's relatively new in the world of pesticides too, isn't it?
0: Well, yeah. When you talk the 80s, absolutely.
1: Yeah,
0: you know, that's it seems that's quite a few years ago. Some folks hadn't even been born yet, but yeah, it is a relatively new pesticide. That's for sure.
1: And with that, we're also talking something that is, it's truly an organic material, right?
0: Right. It's a fermented soil bacteria. I'd like to think of it as rotted rum.
1: There you go. There you go. So you get them all looped up, and then they just start bouncing into each other. And
0: that's
1: have
0: correct.
1: These,
0: and the bad bugs got to eat it, which kind of makes it admirable, because as long as you're not spraying good bugs, while they're in the marketplace. Again, in the evening, with declining temperatures, you're less likely to kill them because good bugs aren't eating your plants.
1: Now, how are you going to be applying this? Is this a liquid form, granular form?
0: Granular is baits. Dusts can be dusted onto plants and a replacement to 7 in the marketplace on an organic base, which is a good sign. And concentrate and ready-to-use products. It's available in all forms.
1: Yeah, you know, that's one of the things that I really like about what you folks do is that you have something for everybody. And there are those that want to go the traditional chemical route of managing their lawns and killing things off and, you know, their insects and stuff like that. And then you could swing the pendulum all the way down to the other end, you know, for those of us who have really fuzzy faces and never want to shave. But, you know, I think that's really kind of neat. And I would imagine that through your 40 years of experience in the green industry, you have seen such a fascinating swing of that pendulum.
0: Oh, my gosh, from DDT and chlordane to, you know, sheep dip. In the old days, it's amazing what we used to sell. And today, I think all the pesticides still work. A lot of folks that use natural pesticides become disenchanted. They don't know how to target them. They don't know how to apply them. And, again, that's another reason why I think your folks should attend some of the seminars that me and you put together so that they can hear how these products work. Because if good or bad, organic or inorganic, if you don't use the pesticide right, they're not going to work. And the goal is for most consumers is that once they decide to use the pesticide, they want it to work. They want it to kill the bugs.
1: Well, with that, John, thank you very much for being with us today.
0: Thank you very much, Nick. It's a pleasure working with you.
1: And that's the golden voice of John Ford. You want to find out more about Bonide? Log on, folks.

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0: 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This is Nick Fedoroff. 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Let the connection ring. Somebody will answer it, and before you know it, get you in and on the program. I'm going to a trade show coming up pretty soon, and I don't want to say where it's at or anything like that because they're not a sponsor or nothing, but I'm really looking forward to it because it looks like it's a really high-end kind of a show. And, you know, when I'm talking trade show, I'm talking about they'll have a lot of gardening features that'll be over there, which is really kind of cool. So when I go there and come back, I'm really excited to share what I find over there because everything that I see online about it, it's like, hey, this is the cat's meow. They got some stuff. We're talking high-end stuff here, folks, you know, and I really like the high-end things as well as the cheap and cheesy. You know, we'll go from one degree to another, but I think that right there is just a real important thing to kind of keep in mind, that high-end. It's usually, you know, it's one of these things, you get what you pay for. You know what I mean? Yeah, you get what you pay for, and this is what it's all about. So when I see it, then I'll be able to share it with you, and it's just going to be really good. One thing that I did recently, I don't remember if I told you or not, but I totally went out of my comfort zone on something. You know, we were talking with John just a few minutes ago about the speaking and stuff. Well, we go to these garden events, and he and I will tag team with each other. I'll start something. He comes in. I go back and forth. We have fun making fun of each other and stuff, all in the name of having a good time with sharing the information on gardening, which I think is just super awesome. But one of the things that I did, talking about out of the comfort zone, is I was an auctioneer of all things. Never in my mind did I ever think I could do something like that. It was so intimidating and exhilarating all at the same time. And then I took one of my sons with me to, you know, I had an extra dinner out of the deal. So he went and he looks at me, he says, "Man, I didn't think you could talk so fast." Yeah. The hard part about it was remembering where the last bid was, what the price was, because you're talking one price versus another price. It was really something else. So anyway, really enjoyed that. It was for a nonprofit organization. There was a fundraiser kind of thing, and that was fun. All right, let's go to our telephones now, and we're going to talk to Joy. Hello, Joy. How are you?
1: Okay, how are you?
0: I'm doing well, thank you. What's on your gardening mind?
1: I want to know more about growing Tropicana plants.
0: Okay. Anything in particular? Tropicana or tropical?
1: Tropicana.
0: A Tropicana. Okay. Well, these plants right here are, they love humidity. That's number one. So are you going to be growing them in the ground or are you going to be growing them in containers?
1: Ground.
0: Okay. One of the best things that you can do with this particular plant is that once they are in the ground, get yourself some decorative rock. And it could be those real big polished or non-polished Mexican pebbles all the way down to any kind of a aquarium rock for all I care. It doesn't matter. And what you do is you put it down at the base of the ground. If it's the smaller rock, you want to take and put about an inch at least, if not 2 inches of it. If it's the larger rock, you still want about 2 inches. So maybe just double stack it. And what ends up happening with this is that when you water the plants, the rock is typically going to hold on to more heat than your soil will. And when you water them, what will occur is a really neat transpiration-like effect of the rocks. In other words, a sweating of the rocks. You're going to get humidity off of them. And this humidity is going to permeate through the plants. It's going to bathe the leaves. It's going to bathe the trunks. And you see, underneath every side, the underside of every leaf, everywhere on the underside, you can't see it with the naked eye. But you can't see it underneath the microscope. In fact, there's only one plant that I know of that it's really prominent. If you were to find a plant called a mirror plant, you'll see these little tiny holes on the underside of the leaves. Those things are called stomates or stomata. And these stomates or stomata collectively are the breathing apparatuses for your plant. And what happens is that it will absorb the humidity that's being permeating through the plant via those rocks that are there.
1: Okay.
0: That right there is, you know, if a person was to just do that, you probably wouldn't have to even fertilize your plants. I mean, I say that hesitantly because we always want to feed our plants, right? But that right there, that humidity aspect really is important for the plants to wrap itself around it. Yeah.
1: That's good.
0: Okay. Well, I would think that would be the best thing that you could do for the plants. I didn't realize that we're up against the clock over here. So thank you very much for your telephone call, and good luck to you on that. All right. This is Nick Fedoroff on Gardening with America's Most Listened to Radio Gardening Show. You can call in with your questions 24 hours a day, 7 days a week, and then I will answer whatever is on your gardening mind. We have to go for a break. We'll be back right after this. Don't go anywhere.

0: Hi, I'm Ryan Blaney, a third-generation race car driver, and we dedicate a lot of our time to going as fast as possible. 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

0: right, welcome back, everybody. This is Nick Fedoroff on gardening, and let's go to Richie now. Hey, Richie, how's it going?
1: Hey, how you doing?
0: Doing good, Will. I'm doing well. What's on your gardening mind?
1: I have a problem around this time of year with ants getting everywhere, either it be in my house or in my garden, but they're mostly getting on my avocado tree, and I think that's the reason why all my avocados are falling off the tree, and I just want to know what's a natural way of just keeping them off, or what can I do?
0: Well, let's see here. Ants, when they go into avocado tree, means that they're getting in there because of other problems. It's not that you have you didn't have an ant problem first. You had other problems. For instance, you probably had something that's called aphids. Aphids in there. Aphids are sucking insects. So they start sucking up different parts, usually leaves and branches, and then they spit out a honeydew. And then this honeydew starts to rot, creating a black sooty mold. And then from there, that right there attracts the ants to come into the tree. So you technically have three problems. You've got aphids, black sooty mold, and the ants. So under all things considered, you should really get rid of the first problem, and then the second problem won't come again, and then the third problem obviously won't come because the first one never manifested itself. You know, when you're talking about edible food crops, there are a couple things you can do. I don't know if you had a chance to listen to that interview that we did with John Ford with Bonide, but I would recommend using organic product on any kind of edible fruit crop. That one is called Captain Jack's Dead Bug Brew. Take that, saturate the tree. That should really help it off. It's actually going to kill off the ants too, so you're looking good at that. Or what you could do, if it's a matter of a couple of bucks being put into your pocket, if you could just take some water and wash the tree down on a regular basis. We're talking probably every 2 to 3 weeks. 2 to 3 times in a week for about 3 to 4 weeks. And that right there will also help. Is it a big tree or a little tree?
1: It's growing. It's probably medium size. It's not that big, but it's not small either.
0: Yeah, but what, maybe 10 feet?
1: Yeah, about. Well, wait, no, more than that. Maybe 12.
0: 10, 12 feet. Okay, so it's still manageable to spray something on there. Yeah, I would either wash it off, that would take longer, or I would get the Captain Jack's, spray the tree with that, and you'll be rocking and rolling, all right?
1: All right, well, thank you so much.
0: All right, you're welcome. Thank you, and good luck to you. Don't forget to get your free stuff by leaving your name and telephone number and address, I should say, with our screener, and they'll be able to hook you up with some free stuff here from the thingsgreen.com Botanical Gardens. All right, this is Nick Fedoroff, Nick Fedoroff and Gardening. Remember, whenever out in the yard and garden, green side up.
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4: From ABC News, I'm Chuck Sievertson. Amid cleanup from violent storms, flash flooding emergencies, and watches continue across parts of the South, says ABC News forecaster Samara Theodore.
5: Putnam County, Georgia, a tree fell down and unfortunately two people lost their lives. The threat's not over yet for the South. We have flash flooding anticipated throughout the day. As we head through the afternoon, rounds of rain pulsating from Texas to Louisiana, Mississippi to Alabama.
4: And Theodore warns folks in the plains to be aware this afternoon and early evening for possible destructive wind, large hail, and the threat for tornadoes. With Iran-U.S. talks stalled, two people are on the move, says ABC News senior White House correspondent Selena Wang.
6: U.S. official now tells us that Special Envoy Steve Witkoff is headed to Switzerland, where Jared Kushner is expected to join him, but the timing for these talks is still unclear.
4: The latest Israel-Lebanon ceasefire is sounding like the previous ceasefire. Lebanese civil defense saying Israeli drone and missile attacks have killed 16 people with 12 others wounded. An Israeli airstrike early today killed at least two children in the Gaza Strip, Palestinian health officials say. Highway shootings of five people in Kansas City with one dead lead the FBI to offer a $25,000 reward for the arrest of Oscar Sanchez Munoz, 22, the suspected gunman. ABC's Olivia Rubin.
7: Police say after he shot into one of the cars, a driver died when the vehicle crashed. Among those victims, a teen and three adults, including an Uber driver, taking two fans to a World Cup match at Kansas City Stadium.
4: World Cup fever spreads after the U.S. men's soccer team defeated defeated Australia 2-0 in Seattle yesterday. Cody McClary of Texas among the visitors in Seattle.
8: We love it. This weather is amazing. It's like 100 back home, so this is great.
4: First time since 1930 that U.S. men have won their first two games in the tournament. You're listening to ABC News.
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4: Warnings in Utah that air quality may be affected by two large Nevada wildfires that erupted midweek.
12: A real bad day where the smoke is thick and you're smelling it and it's causing some irritation, at least maybe with your throat and eyes and your breathing. We recommend that people go indoors.
4: David Heaton of the Southwest Utah Public Health Department. Mourners have buried a six-month-old girl who died from Ebola earlier this week, the third child to die at an orphanage in eastern Congo in the current outbreak. Pokemon California heists.
13: Inside his Stockton card shop of 16 years, Joshua Lawson is still counting the losses. Yeah.
14: Broke the glass of this cabinet here.
13: Video shows the burglar in and out in less than a minute, apparently only touching one cabinet that held authenticated and sealed Pokemon cards.
14: Pokemon cards can go anywhere from a dollar to, I've seen graded cards go for tens of thousands of dollars.
13: With the collector's craze now causing crime concerns, business owners feel the cards are stacked against them.
14: So this is a serious problem that needs to be looked at.
4: Gabriel Porras with ABC affiliate KXTV in Sacramento. After directing hundreds of episodes of TV situation comedies like Cheers, Taxi, Friends, Will and Grace, and more, James Burrows has died. He was 85. His memoir, he wrote that he tried to reach the spot where the best script meets the best performance and the best chemistry between performers, the sweet spot. Chuck Sievertson, ABC News.
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0: Gonna shine bright. All right, everybody, welcome. This is Nick Fedoroff on Gardening, where we talk about gardening and landscaping, help you out with all of your indoor and outdoor living ideas. Let's go right to the telephone over here, and we're talking with Rachel. Hi, Rachel.
1: Hey, how you doing?
0: I'm doing well. How are you today?
1: I'm doing pretty good. I've got a question for you.
0: Talk to me.
1: Okay. It involves a yellow squash plant that is starting to act like Audrey from, what's the name of the movie? Little Shop of Horrors.
0: Okay.
1: I have a yellow squash that is taking over everything.
0: Okay.
1: And when I planted it next to tomatoes, the large leaves. It doesn't matter if I cut them back. They're dwarfing the tomato almost. Yeah. It's about ready to take over the yard. Are they supposed to do that?
0: Wow. Well, let's see here. Let's put this in perspective. You're telling me that you have a plant that's possessed.
1: It seems that way, yes.
0: Yes. Yeah, you know, it's interesting. When you put a plant in a perfect growing condition, it's amazing how it'll take over things. And squash are one of those plants. They'll nab onto those nutrients in the soil, and then they start absorbing the sun and the moisture that you're giving them. And if you're feeding them, and yeah, I mean, there's just a whole bunch of combinations of things going on. They will, without a doubt, turn rampant on you. They'll go like crazy. They've put their Nikes on, and they've taken off for the hills. That's what they've done.
1: Yeah, that's what it's, I mean, I tried cutting it back. And if I cut it back the next morning, it's grown more.
0: Yeah, you just agitated it. That's how you did. It's going to show you a thing. It's going to show you a thing or two. That's what's happening there. You know, and that's, you know, in one sense, you should be, you know, just overly joyed that this is happening. In another sense, I could tell how frustrating it could be, because you do have other plants there that it's snuffing out.
1: Well, the tomatoes are fighting. I mean, I have fruit on the tomato plants.
0: Mm-hmm.
1: One of them has ripened, but I have a cucumber near it, too. It's taking over the cucumber, and it's taking over the watermelon. The watermelon is now kind of heading for the hills, which is good, because it's gotten out from under the leaves. The cucumber has to keep getting coaxed.
0: Wow. How far apart did you plant everything?
1: A few feet.
0: Oh, is that right? So these things are really aggressive.
1: I have never seen anything like this.
0: Sure.
1: And it's already producing fruit, which is fine, and it's delicious. I can't complain. I mean, I'll get a good crop from it, but I was wondering, is there any way to control it, or is it too late to take out the tomatoes?
0: But a lot of questions there. Yes, it's too late to take out the tomatoes. Number two, can you control it? The only way you can control it is either get it with an exorcism, or if you were to take it, just to constantly cut it back. But by constantly cutting it back, that's going to be the best thing for the plant. It may think, hey, wait a minute, what's going on over here? And sometimes a plant will lose its will to live because it's just being cut back too far.
1: I don't want to do that.
0: Yeah, occasionally it's a good thing. You may be a good candidate for taking and trellising this thing up.
1: I had thought of that, because I had seen someone had done that with some sort of a squash. I walk in the morning. Mm-hmm. But the way the leaves are coming out, it doesn't seem like it's something that it can be trellised. In fact, I even put a trellis behind it, but I couldn't. Okay. You know, it's like one plant, and all the leaves seem to be, or all the stalks seem to be coming from the one plant. It's not vine-ish.
0: Okay, so this is a zucchini squash then.
1: No, it's yellow squash.
0: It's a yellow squash.

0: So it's not a viney. It's not a viney squash then.
1: No.
0: Okay. Yeah. Now, when you cut the
1: cucumber, the cucumber is viney. Can okay. I trellis the cucumber, or will
0: yes.
1: the
0: No. Trellis them up. Absolutely trellis those bad boys up. Tomatoes, of course, you got to trellis them up. You could do. I've done things like spaghetti squash, which is more of a vinier plant, but you know that fruit on there gets huge. On something
1: right.
0: like that. I mean, they'll get a size of a football, if not larger. Those will hang very well on a trellis.
1: So the cucumbers will trellis?
0: Cucumbers will trellis, indeed. No problems with that. No problems whatsoever.
1: Okay.
0: All right. The squash that you have now, if it doesn't look, and it's not the viney type, trellising it, is this the one that has, when you cut the leaves, they're hollow inside? Yeah, big hull,
1: yes.
0: big leaves and all. Yeah, that doesn't trellis yeah. well at all. I tried that last year for the first time because I had three squash. Two were together, and they were kind of like yours. I mean, these things were just demon squash. It was so cool. And
1: it is. It's amazing when it started. Because when it first started, it, you know, we went through that really hot spell, and everything was wilting.
0: Yeah.
1: And there was a time when it all wilted. I went outside, and I was like, oh no, I hope this isn't wrong, you know, hope they're not dying, and I watered it and took care of it, and the next thing I knew, it thanked me royally.
0: And that's all you have to do sometimes, is give it a little look, plants are like men. You just show them a little bit of affection, you'd be surprised what we would do for women. So...
1: Okay.
0: That's all. Just a little affection is all we're asking for. But yeah, you know, and that's a good thing that you did that, because, you know, a lot of people would have given up and said, oh man, they're all dying, forget it. But, you know, giving them a little bit of TLC there does indeed perk them up, and it'll literally take them to the next level, which is kind of a cool thing.
1: That's cool.
0: Yeah. But, you know, but as far as right now is considered, the other plants sound like you can trellis them up. You could actually,
1: okay.
0: you could actually trellis your watermelon, but that would be much harder, because as the fruit develops, then
1: it's going to be big.
0: Yeah. You'd have to make a sling for them to hang. It's not,
1: an
0: impossible.
1: It's heading outward. I mean, that is almost as if it knows what's going on.
0: Okay.
1: And it's heading outward on its own way.
0: Okay. Yeah, and that vine will get us anywhere between 30, 40 feet long.
1: Oh, wow.
0: Yeah,
1: okay.
0: Yeah, yeah. Watermelons, cantaloupes, those are very long, viney plants. And, of course, if you start it, I don't know, do you have any watermelons starting to develop?
1: Not yet.
0: When you get to that point and they start developing, normally what we do is that you'll get 6-7 per vine. You want to thin them back to like 2 or 3 per vine. Then you, then you get yourself like a little board, that like a 1 foot by 1 foot board, piece of plywood or something, and you slip it underneath the watermelon as it starts forming, so it can grow on that board. This way, it's not sitting on the ground on the dirt, where it can get muddy and all that, and it'll rot out on you.
1: Oh, that's a really good idea.
0: Yeah.
1: I will do that.
0: Yeah, so you can do that.
1: I start getting the fruit.
0: Yeah, and then between.
1: Should I do that with any of the other things? The cucumbers I'm going to trellis, but the squash seem to be doing okay.
0: Yeah. No, you don't have to do it with anything else. Usually just melons, either watermelon or cantaloupe or cassava. Those are the kind of plants that we usually would do something like that to, okay?
1: Okay,
0: so,
1: great.
0: But other than that, I envy you. Good for you.
1: Thank you.
0: These are good problems to have.
1: Yes, they are.
0: Hey, and if you want a pulse on a tomato cage that is just uber awesome, it'll be the last one that you ever need to buy. Go to a website. It's colemetals.com. 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It's a metal fabricating place, but they also do. They have these cages which you can grow all of your cucumbers and everything else on.
1: Oh, wow, that sounds really cool.
0: Yeah, yeah, it's really, really awesome stuff. So, all right, I got a bail on you. Thank you very much.
1: Okay.
0: Okay, bye now. 1-800-405-NICK is the telephone number she was on. We'll be back right after this.
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0: All right, we're back over here. This is Nick Fedoroff, and let's go to James now. Hey, James, how you doing?
1: Hello there. How are you?
0: I'm doing well, thank you. What's on your gardening mind today?
1: I have a couple questions. I'm fairly new at this whole gardening thing.
0: Okay.
1: I'm cleaning up my backyard to put a edible garden and fruit trees and such.
0: Okay.
1: Curious to know what dwarf avocado and dwarf citrus you recommend for this area.
0: Okay, well, as far as the avocado is concerned, there's a really good standby, a plant that gets between 8 to 12 feet tall, which is really small for a dwarf tree, by the way, especially an avocado, since they traditionally get to be 35, 40 feet tall minimum, and
1: right.
0: That's called a Lilcado, L-I-L-C-A-D-O.
1: Okay.
0: Lilcado.

0: And as far as the citrus are concerned, you can actually find pretty much almost every variety of plant out there that has a citrus. For instance, if it's a Meyer lemon, you can get a Meyer dwarf. You can get a Eureka lemon, a Eureka dwarf, a Washington navel Washington dwarf. You can also get like a Valencia, a Valencia dwarf. But probably the best standing ones out of all those are really, and I think, if I'm not mistaken, this might have been the very first dwarf tree ever created, and that would be the Meyer lemon. And it's still a very good standby. Difference between the Meyer lemon and a Eureka lemon, the Eureka is that traditional looking lemon with that nice thick rind on there, and when you see advertising for lemon scented this, that, or the other, they'll put the picture of a Eureka. A Meyer lemon is a rounder lemon, and it's a little bit sweeter than a Eureka lemon, but it holds for such a long period of time, probably twice as that than as a regular lemon or a Eureka lemon. So,
1: okay.
0: Yeah, so you got some pretty good choices right there as far as that's concerned. Are you going to be planting these in the ground or in the containers?
1: In the ground.
0: Okay.
1: In the ground.
0: Now, just make sure that you get full sun, especially where you live. When you're closer by the ocean, you really need to put them in full sun. Otherwise, what's going to happen is that you can get powdery mildew on these plants pretty easily. So 8 to 10 hours of direct sunlight is what you're going to need.
1: Okay, yeah, I have that. You know, I've been looking for those little cottos, and no one has them locally. I found the holiday that I can't find a little cotto.
0: Is that right?
1: Hmm. Yeah, they tell me that they've been so popular, they've been sold out early, and other ones aren't at full growth yet, or full growth.
0: Yeah, that could be it. That happens. That happens. Okay. You know, one of the places you could probably check with to see if they haven't, it's an unknown way of getting these. I mean, let me slow down. It's a little known place where to get these kind of things. You may want to go to...
1: Huh. Okay.
0: Because they have like a little farm store over there, and it's a little bit of a drive for you, but it's worth the drive because you can buy all kinds of vegetables and stuff like that, everything that's in season over there. But they have a cute little nursery. And what I would do, actually, I would give them a call first, and I would ask them if they had that. Because these are guys that they're doing all kinds of grafting of trees and such like that. They may have something like that in stock. And especially it being a school.
1: Okay. University, yeah. Okay.
0: Yeah, yeah.
1: Huh. I'll look them up. What's your opinion of that Caracara orange? Because it's been highly recommended to me, but I can't find anywhere to taste it.
0: Okay, which orange is that again?
1: The Caracara.
0: Yeah, that's one I'm not familiar with. I haven't heard that one. Is it a rounder orange? Is it a navel? Is it a what kind is that?
1: Well, it's they say it's like a pinkish flesh, pinkish fruit.
0: Oh, yeah. Go no further. Go no further. Go no further. I know exactly what you're talking about. Okay. It is the most awesome orange on the face of this earth, if you could find them. It is native to Mexico, and ergo its name, and it is a plant that I don't even know if it's in production in nurseries over in the United States.
1: Actually, it's the same one we're talking about. I even found that at Home Depot. So,
0: oh, you have? Oh, okay.
1: Yeah,
0: it is a really cool one. Yeah, you open it up. It's pinkish inside. Almost looks like a grapefruit, but you taste it, and it's got this wonderful, wonderful... it's not a hardcore orange taste to it.
1: Okay.
0: It's not a hardcore orange taste, but it's more orange-like than it is an avocado. Not avocado. Yeah.
1: A grapefruit.
0: A grapefruit. It resembles more of a grapefruit, but it's not a grapefruit. And it is a really cool one. This is one that is, what do you call it? I don't want to say tough. It's not tough to grow at all. This is one of the few oranges that I know that can grow from a seed. typically speaking, you're never going to ever, ever hear me talking about growing it from a seed or anything from a seed, citrus especially, that isn't a grafted plant. But this one right here, I know it can grow. And the reason why I know it can grow is because, and I have a passion for this. You saw the how I woke up. I had an aunt who used to have this plant. And she used to pass out, she used to grow them by seeds. People that I know that have had, she's passed down years ago, that still grow this plant, it's just amazing. It's just an amazing thing. You know what? You probably, I would do the same thing. I'd still call the college up and see if they have that particular one. I think you're going to be able to find it. Yeah. You're going to have to really, you know what? Also do this. Do a search for the Rare Fruit Grower Society. Okay. Rare Fruit Grower Society. Now, the reason why we want to do this is that there's one in pretty much every single state. Now, the Rare Fruit Grower Society, these guys are passionate about all kinds of different types of fruit. Things that you normally wouldn't grow, they grow. And they usually could find the things that are out of the ordinary, such as this one. Or if you're trying to find a little cotto, they probably have a member that has it. Or that knows where they can get it outside of the traditional ways to buy it. You know, like underground, dude. They can get them underground. That's what I'm talking about. But I would definitely do that. Call the Rare Fruit Growers Society. See if there's somebody that's local in your area, because they got members all over the place. And I would definitely get my finger on those guys, because they really are just so passionate. They know where these odd plants are and how to get them. So that's what I would do. I think that's a winner for you.
1: Okay. One last question in regards to those two trees. How tall should I get them? Is it worth growing the 5-gallon bucket versus the 15, or is it?
0: Yeah, you know, it all depends on how quickly you want it. It's also a pocketbook kind of thing too. You know, a 5-gallon container at a quality nursery is probably going to cost you anywhere between 30 to maybe 50, 60 bucks. A 15-gallon size container already can have fruit and flowers on it. You plant it right away, it's going to give you fruit within the next year. The 5-gallon one, you're going to have to wait 2 or 3 years. You know, so it's one of those kind of things. You'll pay anywhere between $75 up to $150 for a 15-gallon size container, depending on where you get it from. So that's okay. And that, again, that's not very uncommon for those kind of prices, for those to fluctuate so much. But the 5-gallon size container, you definitely have a 2 or 3 year wait on your hands after you've installed it in the ground. So, all righty.
1: Okay, well, thank you very much. I appreciate that.
0: You're very welcome. Good luck to you. 1-800-405-NICK. That's the number he was on. Whatever number you're on, you can give us a call back, and we will be rocking and rolling with you over here, all right? On the program, talking gardening and landscaping with Nick Fedoroff on gardening. Come on.

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0: right, welcome back, everybody. This is Nick Fedoroff. Nick Fedoroff on gardening. 1-800-405-NICK is our telephone number to get in and on the program. Don't forget, everybody that calls into the program, get something free from the Ultimate Garden Shed. You don't even have to pay the postage. It's just that simple. Let's go to Carla. Hi, Carla. How you doing?
1: Well, I'm doing great. It's really nice to talk to you. I see you every Saturday at 9 o'clock.
0: Oh, is that right?
1: Channel 31, and I enjoy it. I get so much education from it, and I want to thank you for being on television.
0: Oh, you're so kind. Thank you very much. So how can I help you today?
1: Well, I received an orchid as a gift. Gorgeous, beautiful white orchid. Very tall. It already had the little stick on it that made it tilt to one side, you know, how it was growing, but I don't know how to care for it, and there was a little fungus coming on one of the leaves already. Help, what do I do? I'm just clueless.
0: Okay, first off, was this a family friend that gave you this or an enemy?
1: Oh, this was a friend.
0: Okay.
1: She had a memorial, and I helped her with it, and as a gift, she gave it to me.
0: Oh, I see. Okay, okay. Now, you said this was a friend. We're talking past friend, or...
1: No, she is a friend.
0: Oh, okay.
1: No, she's a neighbor as well.
0: Oh, okay. Good, good, good. So it's not like you can move easily then, huh?
1: No.
0: All right.
1: I didn't know what to do, and she'd walk by and go, I'm smiling. Like, are you enjoying the orchid? I'm thinking, I don't know what I'm doing.
0: All right. Well, let's do this. How long have you had the plant so far?
1: Well, exactly 1 week.
0: 1 week. Okay. All right, all right. If it's already started giving you problems right now, we're going to have to go on. We're going to have a little roller coaster ride over here.
1: Yeah, I think so.
0: Okay. Well, let me tell you about orchids and how they operate. First and foremost, orchids do not like full sun. They want to be in morning sun, afternoon shade.
1: Wow.
0: So that's the first thing. Otherwise, they're going to burn. The leaves are going to burn. The flowers are going to burn off. It's just, the thing is going to burn. We don't want that. Okay.
1: Wow.
0: The second thing is that orchids like to be kept moist, but not wet. Imagine a sponge. And when you take a sponge and you wring it out, and you feel how the moisture is in that sponge, well, that's how your soil needs to be with them. Another thing that they enjoy is a little bit of humidity. Okay, I lied. They like a lot of humidity.
1: Wow.
0: So one of the best things that you can do for this is to get yourself a saucer for underneath this orchid and fill the saucer up with gravel. Could be decorative gravel and like pea gravel or something like that. I

0: always forget, you could also use sand if you wanted to. But you fill it up, and then you put the pot right on top of the container. Now, you want to make sure that this saucer actually jets out 2 or 3 inches on every side past the bottom of the container. When you fill it up with water, what's going to happen is that humidity is going to be created. Because you have to remember that these are subtropical to tropical plants.
1: Wow.
0: So we need to create a living environment for them. This right here is going to do that for you. It's going to just, as it starts, the humidity starts created underneath, it's going to bathe those leaves and just, oh, it's just going to love it to no end. And then, of course, the plant's going to be happy. Now, you said this. Go ahead.
1: Yeah, I'm amazed. I think I knew what I was doing a little bit. I had a neighbor tell me, oh, no full sun, north sun, or it'll die. And I thought, I didn't know what I was doing. I was doing the right thing.
0: Well, that's okay. That's okay. You know what? There's just a lot. And you know what? And then in some places, like if you were living by the coast, then I'd say, you know what? If you're living by the coast, you probably could put it in full sun.
1: Wow.
0: But most people don't live by the coast, so That's okay. You take it and you make sure it only gets the morning sun, not the afternoon sun. Morning sun if you want a lot of blooms. If you don't want a lot of blooms, you can actually put it in a shade-like area as long as it has some kind of ambient sun coming from someplace.
1: Oh, my God.
0: Yeah, just not deep shade. So you have, you have that. You said there was some white stuff growing on the leaves right now?
1: Yeah, there was a little bit of fungus on one of the leaves.
0: Okay. Well, fungus, are you sure it's fungus?
1: Well, that's what my neighbor said, the one that said it needs full sun. Oh,
0: okay.
1: Now I'm wondering.
0: Well, the full sun will definitely help control and / kill the fungus off. There's no doubt in my mind about that. What I would do is this. If it's not a pivotal leaf on the plant itself, what I would do... Now, you know, you said it was an orchid. You know, there's orchids and cymbidiums, and we sometimes say they're like synonymous plants.
1: Really?
0: Is this a plant that has like a lot of strap leaves on there, or they're individual leaves?
1: These leaves look like... remind you of a bouquet. They have some on the bottom. They're... even, then it goes up to the next level and the next level, and it has about 3 or 4 of them on either side, and then you go up with a big stem, and then there's the flowers.
0: Okay. All right, that's a little bit different now. This is a little bit different. So we're not. I'm glad that we straightened that out, because what we're going to do is this. We're gonna take, and let's just say that it's a fungus. It might be an insect that looks like a fungus, but it's actually called cottony cushion. And cottony cushion is something that is we call it an immobile insect. Yeah. And it just starts to grow on the plant. And we think that it's a fungus, but it's not. But regardless, that's okay. This is what I want you to do. I want you to get 9 parts of water. And I want you to get 1 part
1: of soap.
0: I want you to get 1 part of isopropyl alcohol.
1: Okay.
0: Put it together. In other words, we just want 10 little caps of water.
1: Got it.
0: On them. Then what I want you to do is I want you to get a cotton ball and or a Q-tip, and preferably not one that you've already used. And then you're gonna and then you're gonna take it, and I want you to dab the where you have the problem at. Okay.
1: Okay.
0: Because the plant is still, you could do that with this because they have the individual leaves on those rosettes, we'll call them, up and down that trunk. So it's very easy. It should be pretty easy for you to do that.
1: Yeah.
0: And then what I would do is that I would follow up with another washing of just water. You see, now what's going to happen here is that the isopropyl alcohol is going to help kill the fungus. And if it's not a fungus, then it's the insect. It's a cottony cushion. And then what we do is that we follow up with the water afterwards, because we don't want that isopropyl alcohol, even though it's really diluted, to burn those leaves.
1: Right.
0: So with that, Carla, I wish I could talk to you all day. You're such a sweetheart. But I got
1: to
0: get going, okay?
1: It's fun talking to you, too, and I'm going to keep watching. Keep it coming. I love it. I get so much education, and I've even showed a friend of mine. I said, when it comes to bugs, get a little soap and water and wipe them off and then rinse them off with water. I try to follow everything you say.
0: Just that simple. Thank you very much. I got to go. Bye-bye. 1-800-405-NICK. We'll be back after this.
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0: All right, welcome everybody. This is Nick Fedorov. Now let's go to He-Man. Hi, how are you?
1: Hi, am I on the radio?
0: Yeah, you are.
1: You're kidding me.
0: No, is that all right?
1: Not really.
0: That's okay. It's just you and me, actually.
1: Are you sure?
0: Well, I can hear you. You can hear me.
1: Am I on the radio?
0: You're on the radio. Yes, you are.
1: What radio station is it?
0: Well, we're on about 300 radio stations nationwide.
1: Okay.
0: So you're famous.
1: So what station in New York are you?
0: Oh, I don't know. We have so many. We have so many of them. I don't know. I don't know all the call letters. I could put you on hold and send you off to the guy who answered the phone, and he could probably have a better, you know, chance of answering that.
1: What is the main station in California then that I'm on right now?
0: Well, let's see. Again, we're on a ton of them. We're on I lost my train of thought over here. I've been doing that. You got to remember, I've been doing this for 27 years, almost 28 years. I'd have this down already. Okay, we're on KDSV. We're on KDSV AM 1150. We're on KFI AM 640. We're on, I can't think of all the AM 11. I can't remember all the call letters. I'm sorry.
1: Okay. I was wondering the seeds that you were giving out. What is an easy vegetable to grow in the New York City apartment? I guess.
0: Well, you know, the thing about when you're growing plants in New York, and especially in an apartment, the challenges that you have are your light more than anything, because almost every plant we can grow inside of a container, and that's typically what you're doing is growing mm-hmm. your plants inside containers. Yes. So we have to ask ourselves about how we're

0: going to be approaching this? Number one, what kind of plants are we going to be growing? You know, if you're going to be growing a tomato plant, you're going to have to be growing what they call patio tomatoes, because patio tomatoes are smaller plants. They're kind of
1: a tomato allergy.
0: I'm sorry?
1: I have a tomato allergy, and I have a lot of sun. A lot of sun. Too much sun.
0: Oh, you have too much sun. Oh, that's good. No, that's great, because too much sun is what you're going to need for any kind of vegetable plant, except for tomatoes, because we're not going to grow those. But no. you can grow things like cucumbers. I would take and trellis them up. You get yourself a container that's at least the size of a 5-gallon size container. Okay? And then whatever you grow, I don't want to say whatever, most of the plants that you grow, and if they're of the viney nature, grow them on a trellis inside of that pot. Get yourself a tomato cage. Now, don't worry, you won't be allergic to the tomato cage, and the plants will wind and twine themselves up around the around this cage so that the fruit is going to hang for you, and you're maximizing your space. So that's one way that's one thing you can do. But you can grow pretty much anything, again, once that you have the full sun situation. See, vegetable plants need between 6 to 8 hours of direct sunlight. That's what they really need. They need to have that in order for them to develop the flowers, which will then develop into the vegetables. So squash plants, that's another one. Cucumbers, it's another one. You're taking those are viney-like plants. Now, there is a squash plant, which is the zucchini, that doesn't grow well on a trellis. The zucchini squash, no. I know that we're pretty strong. We're going to be sending you some sunflowers. So you put the sunflowers in there. And that I would probably put just a little bit bigger of a container, no more than a 7-gallon size container, because these things get pretty tall. You also can grow corn in something like this. A lot of people don't think they could, but the thing about corn is that you want your plants about spaced around 3 to 4 inches apart. That's a good spacing for your corn, and your container plants will be able to accommodate for that. The other thing is this. When you water your plants, being that they're going to be in containers, you got to fertilize them on a regular basis, because every time that you water, you're leaching nutrients out of the soil. Now, you don't have to water every, you don't have to fertilize every single time, but once to twice a month is not unreasonable using a liquid plant food to do so. Now,
1: what kind of fertilizer?
0: Well, I would go to a website called DRAMM.com, and they have a very special kind of fish food. Now, it's not a fish emulsion, which most people are familiar with. This is called a fish hydrolysate. And it's a different process for the fish that works out really well for your fertilizer. Another thing that you want to include inside of your fertilizing is another liquid, which is called Super Thrive. Now, Super Thrive, you could find at any nursery, probably hardware store. I mean, this stuff's been around since the early 1900s. So
1: what is made of? What is in Super Thrive?
0: Super Thrive is a bunch of vitamins. That's what it is. Just straight. It's not a fertilizer. It's just vitamins. So those vitamins, coupled with the fish food, let me tell you, it is powerful. And with that, Heman, I got to get going. Thank you very much for your telephone call, and good luck to you. All right, this is Nick Fedoroff on gardening. More information and ideas for the beginning and seasoned gardener when we return.

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1: Hey, careful, babe. 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
0: Sorry, I didn't see him there.
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0: All right, this is Nick Fedoroff on gardening, 1-800-405-NICK. That's our telephone number. All right, 1-800, I'm looking at a screener. I want to get another call in before the end of this hour. What are we going to do? We got somebody up there? We got somebody up there. All right, who do we have? He's going to take his name down, put the other one up. Here he goes. All right. Hi, is this Denise?
1: Hi.
0: Hi, how you doing?
1: Good.
0: Good. What's on your gardening mind today?
1: Okay, there we go. Hi.
0: Hi. What do you want to talk about today?
1: Greenhouses and how you control the moisture.
0: Oh, I love this subject. I am, 4 days from now, I am installing a glass Victorian-style greenhouse at my house. I have no business having one, but I'm putting it in. Can you believe that? So this is so cool of you to call. All right.
1: Well, I have a greenhouse dome, and I'm promoting medicinal Eden dome gardens, and I haven't got a clue what I'm doing under this thing. Fortunately, my gardening expert does, but I need to keep networking because, I'm a virgin with a new toy myself.
0: Oh, that is too fun. Okay. Well, good for you. All right, look at

you know, controlling the environment in a greenhouse is really difficult because it has to do with it, with your well, you already mentioned it, the moisture, and the moisture is contingent on the lack of or how much humidity, of course, is inside the greenhouse, and that is in direct combination with your temperatures, how hot and how cold it is, as well as your airflow through the greenhouse itself. So you're going to have to do a lot of playing with this. You have to open you have to open up vents. You got to get it cold inside. You're going to have plants that are going to die. You're going to take and you're going to close it up. You're going to have plants that are going to die. And but it's a matter of really just playing with it on a regular basis. Of course, the foolproof way of all of this is that if you were to go to a catalog company called Greenhouse Supply, and I don't know if that's the website address or not, but I get their catalogs on a regular basis called Greenhouse Supply. And what they've got going for them is that you could see all the different types of electronical like equipment that can kind of help you install inside the greenhouse, that if it's not an electronical thing to help things open and close, at the very least, you'll have readings on there that'll help you make a solid decision on doing stuff and helping you out. Hey, you know what I'd really like to do, Denise? I would really like to call you back and talk with you at a later date at some other time about this and further this conversation, because I really want to help you and I really want to get this under control for selfish purposes, because I'm going to have probably the same problems that you are, and I'd love to have a greenhouse buddy. So with that, I got to bail on you. Thank you very much, everybody. This is Nick Fedoroff on Gardening.

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0: ABC News. I'm Chuck Severson. There's movement, at least of people, certain government-approved types, amid the stalled Iran-U.S. talks to Switzerland, where talks were postponed yesterday, is where special U.S. diplomat Steve Witkoff is headed. And the president's son-in-law, Jared Kushner, is expected to join him. U.S. officials say Iran is sending delegates to Switzerland as well, but no word what's going to happen or when. The Iran situation still affecting gasoline prices. More oil tankers are reported getting through the Strait of Hormuz. ABC's Andrew Dimbert.
1: Analysts expect prices to continue easing heading into the 4th of July holiday and potentially through the rest of summer as oil markets respond to the reopening of the Strait of Hormuz and falling crude prices. But any relief at the pump is likely to come gradually. That's because stations are often selling fuel they bought days or even weeks ago at higher prices.
0: In several states, Gas Buddy says the average price is still over $4.20 per gallon. The latest Israel-Lebanon ceasefire has Lebanese civil defense saying Israel and its drone and missiles have killed 16 people with 12 others.

0: Wounded. Amid cleanup from violent storms, flash flooding emergencies and watches continue across parts of the South. In the plains, destructive wind, large hail, and tornadoes possible today. Highway shootings of five people in Kansas City with one dead lead the FBI to offer a $25,000 reward for the arrest of Oscar Sanchez Munoz, suspected gunman. Nine people in critical condition after a collision between two passenger trains in central England. The driver of one of the locomotives was killed, police said. ABC's Marcus Moore.
1: One passenger describing the chaos and telling UK media he thought a terrorist attack happened. Others said it was sudden, there was no warning and no braking before the crash. And we saw a massive emergency response unfolding with ambulances and helicopters used to take survivors to area hospitals.
0: ABC's Marcus Moore, you're listening to ABC News.
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0: Plowing Blind. This is a headline. Plowing Blind. The people shaping the future of farming have never set foot on a farm. I think it's pretty easy to see how that could be a problem. It's something that we talk about often here on the program, but rarely does it get called out this directly. This is a column. It's run in multiple publications. I'm reading from the Farmer's Advance. That's actually out of the tri-state region of Michigan, Illinois, and Ohio, it looks like to me, is where they're from. Not real familiar with them, but it's written by a local guy, a guy that we've had here on the program. He's, you know, his columns appear all over the U.S. and I'm sure beyond. Lee Mielke, longtime dairy markets expert and reporter and broadcaster with us here on the Farming Show this morning. Good morning to you. I am Dylan Honkoop here on KGMI. And Lee, officially it is June Dairy Month, a month of, a particular focus on dairy. And we can talk more about, you know, we often bring you on the program just to hear what is the backstory? What's happening in the dairy world? What's happening with the market? But first, I want to talk about this column that you penned recently, sharing some kind of troubling truths with folks. If they aren't paying attention, this is a wake-up call. You also shared a quote from my executive director, Ben Tyndall, here at Save Family Farming, which I much appreciated, and it really highlights this issue. I'll just read it here and have you react and talk about your column and the points that you're making. But the quote from Ben Tyndall that you used, which was highlighted and featured as a pull quote in this article, is that too many of the decisions shaping agriculture and the future of farming in Washington, of course, talking about our state, but this is running all over the country, are being made by people who have never set foot on a farm, let alone understand what it takes to keep one running. A lot of us around the farming community get exactly what that's all about. Lee, talk about this column. You kind of call a spade a spade.
1: Well, June Dairy Month is, you know,

0: And we talked about the benefits of dairy products a while back. You and I were talking about this reshaping of the food pyramid here in the country, and the MAHA movement, and the recognition that maybe not all fat is bad. Maybe we need that fat and protein in our diets to be healthy, for our brains to function well, these kinds of slightly important things. That's what, if you go dig way, way back into the history of humans consuming dairy products, and of course, you know, humans have been consuming milk directly a long, long time ago. But for instance, the development of the idea of cheese, you know, hundreds, thousands, at least over 1,000 years ago, from what I understand, you know, this becoming a significant thing. I remember hearing, Dwayne Faber. Grew up here in Whatcom County, dairied in Skagit County for a long time, and now he's down in Tillamook way. But it was a different podcast. Maybe he was talking with Vance Crowe, I want to say, and he was talking about the history of dairy and the history of cheese, and cheese in particular. I say this because I'm a cheese lover. But it was a make or break for certain militaries and societies of whether they were able to save the dairy products. You know, they could have the cows with them, but also take the cheese with them to have nutritious proteins and fats that the body needs to run and be, you know, athletic. And in this case, the ability to win wars. This is back, you know, many, many, many centuries that made the difference for which societies kind of won. And I forget which one. You know, he was talking about Northern Europe region. And I hadn't heard that part of that history before, but it makes sense. This is deeply ingrained in our culture. Our societies, why we are the way we are, the way that humanity has been able to move forward to the point that it is. And we can't take that for granted. You know, we talk about, hey, we can get all kinds of exotic fruit any time of the year now in a grocery store. But really, dairy was the origin of that idea, rather than just picking, you know, hunting and gathering what you could find right in the immediate vicinity. It was something that was portable, that had high nutrition for humans. And it continues in that way today.
1: And that is an old story that I said in my column, that dairy's nutritional package is nothing new. Mom always said it, drink your milk. And it was good for you. Now, the agriculture department has cleared the way for whole milk and flavored milks to be returned to school cafeterias. And that's a great bit of news for not just dairy farmers in the dairy industry, but for students and for our kids. It's good for them. Continuing research confirms these longstanding beliefs about the nutritional benefits of milk and dairy products. And this is happening even as the so-called plant-based beverages are on the decline, because consumers are starting to do their own research, and a simple reading of the label, and we've talked about this before, Dylan, a simple reading of the label on these products is a good place to start, because it tells the story of what really is inside these products to make them taste good, let alone have any nutritional value compared to real cow's milk.
2: Right.
1: And another bit of good news locally is that Dairy Gold, who is the local cooperative that all our farmers ship their milk to, Dairy Gold has teamed up with Actis Nutrition, which is a North American specialty ingredient manufacturer. And this agreement will expand the production of milk proteins and other specialty dairy ingredients. Now, the demand for whey proteins is accelerating, and it's fueled a lot by the popularity of these weight loss drugs you keep hearing about and advertised, Ozempic and many others.
0: Yep.
1: And they work. They are effective in reducing weight, but the need for protein in the diet is enhanced, and people are looking for high protein foods, and dairy offers the best package in that regard. So this is good news for Dairy Gold and good news for consumers, because protein is an important part of the diet.
0: Well, and good to hear that about Dairy Gold. I mean, it's been a rough road for them the last number of years, and there's a lot of different angles on that, a lot of

0: different perspectives, but I think most of us should be able to agree at this point, anything that can help them succeed and do well and bring good returns for the farmer members of that cooperative, that is a good thing for them, for their members, for our communities, you know, here in Whatcom County.
1: It's a vital
0: County.
1: Part of Whatcom County as yeah. well. I yeah. mean, it contributes a lot of bucks to the economy.
0: And milk and dairy has been number one in agriculture here in Whatcom County for a long time. It's not yes. as big of a player in Skagit County, but significant there as well. But that has been changing. And there has been atrophy of the dairy herd here in Whatcom County. More farms continuing to sell the cows, go out of business. Used to be that they would sell the cows to a neighbor. Now more often the cows are getting sold to Eastern Washington or Idaho or beyond. And yes. there's been some real concern. What is the future of dairy farming in Whatcom County? So something like this, anything positive for Dairy Gold, like you said, the primary outlet for dairy producers in our area is a good thing. Good thing for folks in Eastern Washington too, who have taken a big brunt of the struggles of late. So hopefully that adds to their mix of things that can actually, hey, we want to be profitable in farming. So for some people, that's a bad word, but guess what? If we're losing money, as the stats show farming in Washington did in 2024, still waiting on those 25 numbers, again, not expecting them to be much, if any, better, but farming in Washington State in 2024, our latest number shows a nearly $400 million loss. And yes. that's not a good thing. And it seems like a lot of people don't like it when farmers are making money. It's pretty rare that farmers are cutting a fat hog. If you look at farming across Washington State right now, anyway. So losing money, either you're losing money or you're making money. And these, you know, farms aren't charities. They've got mouths to feed themselves, their own family, and hopefully a future ahead of them. So that's a thing that we're all rooting for. Again, Lee Mielke with us here on the Farming Show. I am Dylan Honkoop. Lee is a dairy markets expert, columnist, former radio guy like myself, talking about what's going on in dairy. A lot of people used to wake up to Lee or milk their cows to Lee reporting on what was happening in the dairy world. So it's great to have you on with us again, Lee. But talking about maybe more the political.
1: Well, let me just say, sure. I'm happy that you have taken up the mantle and have taken over that spot. You're doing a great job, and I hope you continue to, Dylan.
0: Well, I'm no dairy markets aficionado like yourself, Lee, and that's why we've got to bring you on the show here from time to time to get these more official reports than anything I'm even aware of or know about. So we still lean on you for that. But talk about beyond the markets, and we could talk more about, you know, forecasts and things that you're hearing as well. But the political aspect of this that you hit in this article and quoting that piece from that statement from my boss, Ben Tindall, talking about the decision shaping agriculture. This has been a big frustration, and that has become a significant weight on farming and whether they can survive in an era when margins are beyond razor thin, and sadly, too often, they're negative.
1: Right, right. Well, and getting back to that whole thing with dairy, finances are the hardest part of the dairy farm today, I would say. The dairy farmers have little say in how much they get paid for the milk they produce, and yet they are not shielded from the rising costs of feed and seed and electricity and diesel fuel. You know, the war in Iran has really created a lot of problems. Yep. Farmers are generally supportive of the war, I believe, and of President Trump. But there's a lot of things that they're having to deal with as a result of this whole thing that is making it very hard for them.
0: That's exactly right. And what the future holds, I mean, you can withstand so much, but once you're done, you're done. If you can't make it for another 6 months, well, it doesn't matter if things turn around in 6 months at that point. Yeah. And dairy farmers in particular have weathered so many storms, but sometimes there is that last storm, sadly, that last battle where you just cannot continue on, or You know, the other issue is, well, you know, maybe we're getting on toward retirement age. The kids wisely are saying, I'm not up for that level of stress, that level of work, that level of risk.
1: And you can't blame them.
0: You don't want to take on that level of debt, whatever it is. And so it has to, that legacy, and we see them drop one by one. It has to end, and it's a shame, but part of that is, I think we need to acknowledge, not just part of the cycles of the markets or, you know, the global dynamics, those certainly play into this, but it also has to do with the policy decisions that are being made in D.C. and out here in this Washington. In Olympia, it makes a difference on whether our family farms can survive or not. There's just no way around it at this point.
1: Well, we have to eat, and politicians do too, and they got to take they've got to take that into account, that, you know, if we don't take care of our farmers, we're in deep doo-doo. And I don't want to be manufacturing food in a test tube, and some want to do that. That's not the answer. We've got to make farming profitable for farmers to keep them on the farm. That's the bottom line.
0: Hey, what's going on in the markets right now, Lee? How are milk prices doing generally? You know, those things fluctuate by small amounts generally week to week, but on the whole, how are prices doing for our local farmers, for farmers around Washington State?
1: Well, the benchmark has come up a little bit. It's looking like it's going to come down a little bit next month, and then it'll start heading back up again. It's kind of hard to explain. There is a cause and effect relationship that goes on, and it's very confusing at times. But it's supply and demand, and right now we have a lot of milk that's being produced. Thankfully, demand has been fairly good domestically, but we've also been exporting a tremendous amount of butter and cheese because we are very competitive. So that has held prices up, you know, more considering where they should be for the amount of milk that we're producing. I have concerns that once the prices are no longer competitive internationally, we're going to start piling up here in this country, and that's going to drive milk prices back down. That's not a good thing, and that's where we come back to that, when do I pull the plug? Yeah. When do we call it quits? And we don't want to see that.
0: And that's what a lot of people forget. I remember I learned that in raspberries from my dad. High prices are a double-edged sword. For the producer, hey, that's a great thing, but in the long term, it can actually hurt. I remember one year many years ago, and I've shared this multiple times, but it just opened my mind to the realities of these markets when we had really high raspberry prices. And I said, Dad, oh, this is great. And he said, no, it's not good. Yeah. It's too high. And I'm like, what? You know, I'm a young kid. Like, Dad, you're crazy. Yeah. We're going to make some money this year, Dad. You should be pumped. Nope, it's too high. Particularly, I mean, raspberries and milk are very different in how the markets are controlled and priced. Raspberries being a specialty crop and kind of an extra, and it's even a bigger risk for raspberries, because if the price is too high, a company that uses raspberries in their products could say, well, raspberries are too expensive. So either or in particular, raspberries from Washington maybe are too expensive, or even if the global price is up, well, then we're going to reformulate. We'll use blueberries or strawberries instead. Yeah. Oh, and so that's what he explained to me and said, if it gets too high, it makes our product unpalatable on the market and ultimately hurts the volume that we're able to sell. And that's not good in the long run. Same thing with milk that you're referencing here too. If prices are up too much, then, and with dairy, it's not more that they'll reformulate with something other. You know, hopefully they don't reformulate with oat juice or nut juice. I refuse to call it milk myself.
1: Dairy because is used as an ingredient in several products, and sometimes that does happen, that they decide to steer away from dairy for protein and go to some other other means. So it does happen in the dairy industry as well.
0: Or they can decide, what, we still want milk, but we're going to get it from somewhere else that's selling it cheap right now, and whatever that might be. And that's cyclical as well, but there are big trends with that. You talk about reformulating with dairy products. There are more things I'm seeing that are now on the label saying it's made with all butter. They aren't using other kinds of fats, you know, the seed oils, yes, or things that have fallen out of favor, and they're going back to the butter and those natural dairy fats, naturally produced. It's kind of cool to see, and hopefully that continues to mean good things for the market. There's a whole bunch more that we could get into, but the upshot, dairy farmers are doing, I mean, it's a struggle, but it's not absolute doom and gloom right at this moment. Or how would you sum it up, Lee?
1: Well, you covered this topic a little while ago about the beef that the dairy industry is starting to, you know, breed for, and that has been a salvation for a lot of dairy farms to keep them in business, because they are beef producers as well. So that's been a godsend, and hopefully continues. There's a lot of uncertainty in the beef market, you know, with screwworm and the various other things that are causing problems for beef producers. They could also come to the dairy industry as well. But bottom line is, eat your beef, drink your milk. It's good for you.
0: Ain't that the truth? Lee Mielke, dairy columnist, longtime reporter and expert on dairy markets, and a good local neighbor and friend to the dairy community here in Whatcom County as well. Lee, thanks for being on the program with us this morning. Keep up the good work.
1: My pleasure. You too, Dylan.
0: More of the Farming Show straight ahead. You know, we talk about a lot of problems for the farming community on the show, but is it all just belly aching, as my grandpa would call it? No, we've got to be about solutions. I mean, that's what's, we need these things to actually be fixed. We can't just sit around and complain about it ad nauseum. All right, well, we're putting our money where our mouth is. Executive Director of Save Family Farming, that means he's my boss, Ben Tindall joins us after the break. We're going to get down to brass tacks. We're talking about what we're doing in the coming weeks and months here at Save Family Farming to go beyond just complaining and getting stuff done, changing the future of farming in Washington State. Stay with us.
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0: Okay, there are lots of problems right now for farming in Washington State. We know that. We talk about that a lot here on the show. But what's the solution? What are the solutions? What actually needs to happen to fix this? We've got to get beyond just belly aching, as my grandpa would say, about all the hard time. There's plenty to bellyache about. No shortage of that, but we aren't going to get anywhere unless we really start to lean into, we need to get these things solved. What are the solutions? How can we push it? How can we hold our leaders, whoever it might be in this state or anywhere else, put pressure on them to get it done and fix some of these issues? Welcome to the Farming Show here on KGMI. I'm Dylan Honkoop. With you on your Saturday morning. Glad you're here. Joining me as well is Save Family Farming Executive Director Ben Tyndall. Of course, I am the Communications Director at Save Family Farming. So you've got two Save Family Farming guys here. And Ben, in all transparency, we've had some people say to us, even, you know, in comment threads and things like that, hey, you know, you guys are talking about all these problems, but how are you going to fix it? What are you going to do? You can't just keep complaining about it. Okay, you know, and we take all kinds of heat for, you know, people complaining about various things about what we say or do all the time. You know, there's the naysayers all the time on the social media threads wanting to debate or wanting to say farmers are stupid or whatever. But that was a piece of what I would say constructive criticism. Okay, we'll take that. And you're right. We need to be talking about solutions to these problems, not just talking about the problems ad nauseum while the farming community goes down in flames. We can't just sit by and do that. So Ben, you know, you've been leading the charge on this, and I'm happy to come along with that and help here to dig straight in. I know you're kind of working on a larger missive of, okay, here's what we need to be doing. Here's what this state needs to be focused on. And you know, we'll make that public. What you've begun to draft, we'll make that public here in coming days as we refine that and help start pointing people toward a path forward. Where do you even start, though, Ben? I know you've been kind of putting pen to paper, bouncing some thoughts around. You know, I certainly have things that come right to mind. You know, they're key big areas or buckets that we can put ideas into of different categories that we need some serious change in this state for farming to be able to survive.
1: Yeah, you're absolutely right. And as always, thanks for letting me be a voice on this. We've been working really over the past couple of months. I guess, you know, a couple months ago, we put out, when the legislative session ended, put out this op-ed piece that really got a lot of positive traction, really highlighting, you know, the legislature had an opportunity to address this huge crisis, this viability issue that the future of farming in Washington State is continually being threatened, that as we are continually losing farms. And we really tried to sound the alarm that the legislature had an opportunity to do something during the 2026 legislative session. For better or worse, really, they didn't do any. You know, a lot of really bad bills were killed, which is a good thing, but that's not good enough. We need to see action. As you're saying, we need to see solutions. And in my mind, they really dropped the ball, collectively speaking. There were, you know, plenty of positive examples of individuals who tried hard, but their voice got drowned out by the majority. And that's not acceptable. We agriculture is the second largest economic factor in the state, and it needs to be treated as such. Mm-hmm. And I think we have too many legislators in particular that seem to take agriculture very much for granted and assuming, well, it's always going to be there. Well, at the rate we're going, that's not looking promising. And so one of the things, you're absolutely right, we at Safe Family Farming have been working hard to kind of highlight or spotlight the challenges and the issues that agriculture is facing, and trying to get that in front of legislators, policymakers, agency directors, and department heads, as well as just the general non-farming urban suburban voter has really been kind of our target.
0: Yeah,
1: and I think we're doing a very good job at that. We're doing really well at promoting this. We're being activistic and talking about this. But the constructive criticism is well taken. And I have really, over the past couple of weeks, absorbed that. And okay, are we coming off simply complaining and, you know, whining and kind of, woe is me, the sky is falling? Okay, what are the solutions? Let's be more focused on the solution, because as we've seen, it's one thing we've kind of historically, I think maybe historically in the almost agricultural collective perspective, we've presented these challenges to the legislature and kind of assumed, okay, we sounded the alarm, we let our leaders know, and they're going to take care of it. Or even, you know, maybe select agricultural groups, we're just assuming they're going to take care of it and take care of us. And this last session, we really saw that's not necessarily a given. And it's kind of perhaps naive, if not straight up foolish, for us to assume that. So what does groups like, say, family farming and just the agricultural community as a whole, we need to be more proactive. We cannot just sit back any longer and assume, hey, I think we'll weather through this. No, we need to advocate for ourselves. We need to be more direct. We need to be more aggressive in our advocacy of what are solutions that we need to see happen for agriculture to remain viable in Washington State. And so that really is kind of been the focus for this, like you said, trying to draft some new content and putting out some new work on our website, as well as working on a potential op-ed for the coming weeks, and being able to really identify what are some of the key areas or challenges or issues that agriculture in Washington is facing, things that we have been talking about for months, if not years, things like water security, things like labor, farm labor, and we've looked at issues, you know, we have historically or previously been touting things around overtime and looking for some sort of seasonality or some sort of relief when it comes to overtime. We're saying, well, that may not necessarily be the solution for this particular. What is a solution to these rising, crippling labor costs that are honoring and respective to both farm labor and making sure that the employee is receiving the funds and the wages that they are due, as well as ensuring that the farm itself is sustainable. Finding those kinds of, you know, things like costs, rising L&I costs or ecology overreach, that we need to see solutions, not just, again, sounding the alarm and coming off that we're complaining.
0: So you've listed a couple of categories so far there that I think, you know, a lot of us agree those are areas that need serious work. A little hard to put them in too tight of a box, but for instance, the agency overreach and really abuse of farming, it mostly with the State Department of Ecology, you know, most recently we've been talking about their crazy positions and treatment of farmers based on water, saying no to farmers actually trying to do things that are good for the environment with water conservation. And then beyond that, not just saying no, but in some cases, like the Fode case that we've highlighted recently, actually saying, no, you can't do that. You shouldn't do that. And if you keep doing that, we're going to fine you into oblivion. That's got to stop. You know, can our legislature do something about that? Maybe. I think we need to pursue what could be done there. But our governor needs to do something. The agency heads, you know, the head of the Department of Ecology, Casey Sixkiller, needs to do something, needs to rein in his staff that it sounds like largely are behind a lot of these things. We need change there. So I would call that one big glaring category where we need some specific fixes to move forward, that we need to see action taken on, or else. I think that message needs to be heard in Olympia.
1: I think you're right. And one, you know, these solutions need to happen now. You know, this is not something that we want to say, well, let's hope for the best in the 2027 legislative session. So we will do our work and just kind of weather through the summer and into the fall. And come November, we're going to hit the ground running. And hopefully by December, we'll have some solutions or proposals, or, you know, we are assuming our legislators will have a bill draft that's going to just cure all our problems, blah, blah, blah, that we get to, in essence, kids take the summer and the fall off. No, we need to see those solutions in work now. The kind of the issues I was thinking, you know, that farm that closes in July, they don't get to wait till January for a solution.
0: Yeah.
1: You know, that we have farms that are going out of business yesterday. They don't get to wait till the 2027 legislative session and hope that maybe they get a break. They're done. And so we have that. I guess what I really want, and I want listeners to the radio show and podcast and those that read our material, know that the farmers are getting sick and tired, and there's frustration, there's outrage, there's despair, and Safe Family Farming is kind of absorbing that. And I too want to reflect that frustration, that I guess I don't want to say too much about despair. There's hope, but there is frustration, there's outrage, there's discouragement, and there's really a lot of disappointment with the current leadership that is, again, taking agriculture for granted. And from Safe Family Farming's perspective, you know, we don't want to take that anymore. We need to see strong, resourceful solutions. And so, you know, Safe Family Farming is going to work over the coming weeks and months to how can we not just assume that, you know, the powers that be are going to be taking care of us. And I'm sure they're coming up with solutions on their own. No, we don't trust that anymore. And we need to be proactive to advocate for ourselves, come up with those solutions, find those champions within the agencies or those champions within the legislature. Who is going to run the bill that's going to hopefully provide some relief? Who can we work with to put pressure on today that it will hopefully start seeing some really positive solutions developed over the coming months?
0: Bottom line is we're not going to shut up about it. We're going to keep talking about it. And not only are we not going to shut up about what all the problems are, we're not going to shut up about what they need to do and what they need to do right away to fix this. I mean, that's why, again, we signed that letter along with, you know, 17 other farming groups around the state just this past week, calling on the director of the Department of Ecology to change course on that specific issue with water and water spreads and water law and all that. But there are a lot of things in that category. I would like to see a bigger proposal, somebody, you know, between the farming community speaking into it, legislators, people within agencies, somehow a path forward here, creating something that says we're going to dial back this approach of penalizing and finding fault, not giving technical assistance, which in the case that we were just recently talking about, in Ron Fode's case, I mean, that's what the state Supreme Court's going to be deciding about with Ron's specific case. But their law says that you're supposed to give technical assistance before you just start fining people. It's that larger MO that needs to be called out and changed. And I don't know, maybe it's our legislature that's going to say, we aren't going to give you free reign to continue, you know, with their power of the purse, so to speak, unless you rein in these out of control bureaucrats that are treating farming this way. We need to see that fix. You know, folks like to talk about, well, okay, what can the legislature do? And maybe they can only do so much. And I understand there are some limits there, but often that's, well, how can we, you know, do things that benefit farming economically, open market, and help them, you know, with different issues as far as helping them get ahead. Okay, and that's great. We need those kinds of things too, but we'd be remiss if we didn't say first, maybe, you know, stop strangling us with the cost that you've already put on us. That might be a good place to start with this, and we need to get serious about fixing that issue first and foremost.
1: Yeah, no, and you're absolutely right that too many times we see individuals, legislators, policy groups, agencies that in essence kind of almost pass the buck to say, well, this is a federal issue. This is a weather issue. This is a international markets issue. These are not things we have control of. The state actually has control of a whole lot, though.
0: Yeah.
1: They do have control when it comes to things like fuel taxes, agency overreach, agencies that really have had little to no accountability in the past. So of course they're going to kind of push the envelope of what they can get away with. And until someone slaps them back and kind of puts them in their place, they're going to keep running in this kind of rogue fashion until they have that accountability. We have things like overtime and labor costs that this past year put out our documentary film, Farming on the Brink, with Manuel Imperial. Their farm saw labor costs go up $2 million, in essence, over a two-year time frame. Now, was this because of something the federal government? No, that was completely something the state government put on them that was pushing them to the brink of extinction. And they saw farm labor was lost because of, jobs were lost because of these heightened labor expenses that they just couldn't absorb anymore. So these are things that the state needs to take ownership on. They need to take responsibility for, and they need to take responsibility for advocating for solutions. And that's something we're wanting to partner with them and say, hey, we'll help lead the way. Let's see solutions moving into these next months.
0: Yeah, we aren't going to wait until January until we are okay with seeing people working on fixes. We need to see that stuff coming together now, so it can be developed and get the support that it needs to actually happen. Ben Tindall, our guest right now, executive director of Save Family Farming here on The Farming Show. I'm Dylan Honkoop, his Save Family Farming colleague. Ben, you know, you mentioned labor costs and overtime in particular. We've talked about that a lot in recent years on the program, of how the state did away with that long time exemption, which was something that originally was from the federal level and then baked into state law. They went on back on that based on a court case. And, you know, there, since then, there have been a lot of back and forth that can we take some of the pressure off with an idea of allowing farms to pick a season where maybe they have a higher threshold before they pay time and a half. The bottom line with it is, yeah, it's a big nuisance. It's a big cost driver for farms, but it's actually been even more damaging for farm workers. The very people it was supposed to help, they're making less money now as a result of this, and they're very frustrated with that. Hey, we just saw recently big movement on this in the state of Colorado, where they're heading a different direction. They similarly had changes in their state with regard to overtime. It wasn't working out, and people had the guts there. The legislature there had the guts to actually create and pass a fix to that issue, again, not just for farmers, but for farm workers, to give them the opportunity to make more money. If they can do it in Colorado, why in the heck can't we, or aren't we working on doing it here in Washington State?
1: Exactly. And I guess the hope I land on, you, and you have an example, is there are solutions. Now, is it a perfect silver bullet that's going to cure all of, in this case, you know, Colorado's labor concerns? Absolutely not. But it is a very positive step in the right direction, in a direction that is going to help save farms, as well as ensure that the employees are being paid and provided for in a responsible, respectful manner. That is a solution. And Washington could look at how can we implement something like that here, as opposed to just going with the status quo and wringing our hands and just hoping that farms are going to last another season. We need to see those solutions. And I guess I want listeners to the podcast, to the radio, to know that Safe Family Farming is on the side of those family farms. We are working. We are going to be, you have my word, we're going to continue working to be advocating even stronger than before for not just awareness and information and highlighting, but we want to also be working toward who do we need to be reaching out to see solutions? Who do we need to be holding accountable? Who do we need to bring to the table? Whose ideas do we need to be exploring? Like, you know, maybe a Colorado or others that have found working viable solutions to problems that we could absorb here in our state. We're looking for those. So this is a conversation that will be ongoing, and it's something that we are kind of, as we move into the second half of the year, we are really going to be taking seriously and not lightening up, holding up.
0: We're not going to shut up about it. Ben Tindall, executive director of Save Family Farming, with us on The Farming Show this morning. Ben, thank you so much for your time.
1: Dylan, as always, really appreciate you, and it's an honor to work with you.
0: It's going to be a beautiful weekend. It's going to be hot Monday, Tuesday, Wednesday. to see. And maybe some rain after that. We'll see if that materializes. We could use the irrigation, but it's not going to be fun for the Barry guys. Saturday Morning Live coming up next here on KGMI, followed by In the Shop, Radio Real Estate, Community Connection, later at 11. 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
10: Hello, I'm Jerry Stewart. This being our Father's Day weekend celebration, I decided to talk about my own father. He's been passed away for quite some time now.
11: But you know, the amazing thing is that I find myself almost every day quoting things my dad taught me. Why does what he taught me 40, 50 years ago? Why do his words and instructions stick with me after all these years? In a moment, you will know, because you are there.
10: Hello, Jerry Stewart here. Question, what are you, an American or an Americant? You might be saying, what's the difference? Glad you ask. An American is someone who sees a problem in our nation, and rather than running from the problem, you stay. And you say, I can fix the problem. And you do, helping to make our great America even greater. And an Americant? Pretty simple, pretty sad. You say, there's a problem. You don't have a solution. You don't even try to make a solution. And that is being an Americant. And we don't need any more Americants, but more Americans. 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And when you do, we'll send you an official American certificate to hang up and show to all that you're an American. So go to www.jerrystewartusa.com and join now. See you there. When I think about my dad, I know this for a fact. He was no saint. He had his faults. But I cannot think of a single time in my life when I ever saw him say one thing and do another thing. And today, in America, what we need is a lot less talk and a lot more do. Now, I'm an amateur coin collector. I've enjoyed collecting all the state quarters. So when I heard that there was going to be a new presidential $1 coin, I was really excited. When the day came that my local bank had the new coin, I bought five. But then I noticed something. Two very important pieces were not on the coin, E Pluribus Unum and In God We Trust. So I approached the bank teller and told her that those coins must be flawed. Where are those two phrases? And that's when she showed me, unbelievably, on the tiny edge of the coin, written so small that the words were almost unreadable, there were the words, E Pluribus Unum and In God We Trust. I was sick in my stomach, but mostly in my heart. Now, you might be saying, why are these two phrases so important to you, and what do they have to do with the greatness of America? The answer is everything. E Pluribus Unum is a Latin word meaning many becoming one. Now, we all know that America is a nation made up of hundreds of millions of people, and we're all individuals. But together, we make up one nation. There are some today in our nation who talk more about globalism than they do nationalism. Now, it's important for us to realize that there are more people in the world than just us. But globalism does not keep us together. It's our nationalism, E Pluribus Unum, many becoming one. And what about this phrase, In God We Trust? Well, our founding fathers knew because they knew that without trusting and relying on God, without His help and support and guidance, we would have never become a free nation. Now, everybody who knows me knows I love America, but there are some things today that I don't love about America, and it hurts me to say these things. We have become a nation that's willing to quit. Some in America want us to be a nation of quitters. We want to talk more about our rights than our responsibilities. We already have a Bill of Rights. What America needs today is a Bill of Responsibilities. We have become a nation that hungers for the wrong things. It was Will Rogers who said, what our country needs is dirtier fingernails and cleaner minds. We have become so familiar with the smut and filth that destroys character and integrity that so many today don't even see it. And what about our politics today? It's not about America. It's about party and power and influence. Do you think it's possible, just possible, that if George Washington came back to America today and saw our nation, do you think he would want to be our father? Think about it. I'm Jerry Stewart. I love you, Dad. Happy Father's Day.
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25: From ABC News, I'm Chuck Sievertson. Just as more oil tankers are getting through the Strait of Hormuz, and oil and gasoline prices were going down, in the past hour or so, Iran said it's again closing that shipping venue. ABC News Chief White House Correspondent Mary Bruce.
26: Iranian state TV says the military has issued an order to shut down the waterway in response to Israel's continued strikes in Lebanon. Lebanon says 16 people are dead after Israeli strikes earlier today. Meanwhile, Iran says it's sending a delegation to Switzerland for talks with the U.S.
25: ABC News Senior White House Correspondent Selena Wang.
27: A U.S. official now tells us that Special Envoy Steve Witkoff is headed to Switzerland, where Jared Kushner is expected to join him, but the timing for talks is still unclear. Iran had delayed, saying there would be no meeting because Israel was still trading attacks with Hezbollah in Lebanon. The agreement between the U.S. and Iran calls for the war to end on all fronts, but Israel was not part of their deal.
25: Before Iran announced its military was closing the Strait of Hormuz, Vice President J.D. Vance told Fox News that the U.S. has all the cards in the negotiations and the Iranian military is now destroyed.
28: My understanding, talking to Jared and Steve this morning, is things are going well. But of course, we're going to verify all of this.
25: Flash flooding emergencies and watches continue across parts of the South, and the plains destructive wind, large hail, tornadoes possible today. Highway shootings of 5 people in Kansas City with 1 dead lead the FBI to offer a $25,000 reward for the arrest of the suspected gunman. 9 people in critical condition after a collision between 2 passenger trains in central England yesterday. ABC's Marcus Moore.
29: The 2 trains colliding about 60 miles north of London just after 5 p.m. And those trains were heading to London. An East Midlands Railway train driver died at the scene and 89 passengers were hurt, including 33 people who suffered serious injuries, according to the ambulance service there.
25: ABC's Marcus Moore. 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
25: Time is up for TikToks as Florida's top prosecutor announcing a lawsuit against the tech giant to force changes to restrict access by children to inappropriate content.
1: We want to make sure that they're limiting young teenagers and kids from accessing these sites, that they've got proper parental controls in place, and that they're doing content moderation sufficiently to identify where child predators are going after kids.
25: Florida State Attorney General James Uthmeyer says social media companies are making billions. There are now over 900 confirmed cases and 245 deaths from Ebola, says the health minister of the Democratic Republic of Congo. Why many are changing jobs, from ABC's Wayne Cabot.
2: A new survey from hiring firm Robert Half finds that roughly half of U.S. workers plan to look for a new job in the next 6 months, up from 38% in the first half of the year, up 27% from a year ago. The reasons? Better benefits and perks, career advancement, and more remote work options.
25: The passing of a creative force that helped millions laugh. ABC's Whit Johnson.
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3: 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James Burroughs was 85.
25: Chuck Sievertson, ABC News.
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6: A Whatcom County campground has been temporarily closed due to bear activity. The North Cascades National Park Service says Goodell Creek Campground is closed until further notice. The Park Service says bears are out in lower elevations where natural food sources are readily available. It's urging recreationalists to follow proper food storage rules and avoid feeding bears unintentionally. Meanwhile, the Clark County Sheriff's Office says that witnesses called for help last month after finding a child alone in a vehicle on a 92-degree day. A deputy found the child lethargic and sweating profusely with only one window slightly ajar. Their parents were found in a nearby grocery store about 30 minutes after the initial 911 call was made. Both are being charged with reckless endangerment. And be prepared for the potential of more record-breaking heat in the coming days. The National Weather Service says it expects temperatures to sharply rise in Whatcom County on Monday and Tuesday, posing a moderate heat risk to sensitive groups. Tuesday's high is currently forecast to break Bellingham's all-time record of 85 degrees for that day of the month. Your forecast for today, sunny with a high near 76. Tonight, mostly clear with a low around 56. 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
8: Good morning, and welcome to the fourth corner version of Saturday Morning Live. This is Charlie Crabtree, your host. Today, we have a very special program this morning. It's turned out to be a program of hope, and I think in our state currently, we've got a problem. We need to stand up and fight for some of our rights to get that back. We've got high taxes coming. We've got our kids are moving out of the state because they can't afford a house, those kind of things. And so We're going to bring on a gentleman that has been doing some work in a place. I'll let him tell you. Josu, are you there?
9: Hello, sir. Can you hear me well?
8: Yep. Sounds good.
9: Perfect. Charlie, what an honor to be with you today.
8: Yeah, if you can introduce yourself and give a

0: Catholic leadership. I have in my ministry, we go to the nations, especially Argentina and Cuba. Mm. We do crusades in Argentina. Thousands of people have given their life to the Lord, many miracles, people paralyzed walking, blind people seeing. And in Cuba, we have a ministry of 300 churches and more than 100,000 people. And we have a partnership with about 10,000 churches in the whole nation. So we're the biggest movement, non-denominational, in the whole island.
1: So,
0: and in America, I do conferences and all that. So
1: tell me, you told me a little bit last night when we met on the telephone for the first time. Told me about the rules in Cuba for churches. Or
0: well,
1: the standards,
0: the
1: as
0: point
1: it were.
0: Yeah. So the communists came in 1959, Fidel, and Fidel made a law that every church that was found before 1959, they're illegal, but every church after 1959, they are illegal. So the only way we can have services is a small group in a house. But so every church that we have, 300 churches, are completely illegal based on the Cuban government. But that's the gospel. We have to do it. We must obey God. So that's why Cuba is on fire for God, because people are threatened by the government, but they're still not showing fear in the midst of the persecution.
1: So tell me a little bit about what you think is going on in Cuba. It's just been recent that the United States has kind of added some attention. And what's going on there in your experience, and how are you helping otherwise?
0: Sure. I mean, a lot of the news that we see in America are not true, and a lot of only put probably 2% of what really is happening. But I'm there. I'm with my people there. Right now, 1 liter of gas, it's $10 to $12. That means that it's $45 a gallon of diesel in Cuba. So you're spending $700 or $800 to fill your tank. The nation is in total collapse. No hospitals, no food, no distribution. You can actually walk in the main streets in Cuba, and you will never see a car, because people are not working. Kids are not going to school. There's a starvation right now. People are only eating once a day. But this is the point. We do not want this to be better. We want freedom. For many years, for 67 years, we've been hoping to get better, but Cubans are tired of food from the States or from people from any other nations. We want the freedom. We want to be able to produce. So I think we're getting close, because there is the government in Cuba have no other way to run. There is no oil from Venezuela. There is no oil from Russia. China is not helping. It's like America have reshaped the political map in the world, okay, where Cuba has no way to go. So at this point, the only step is that they surrender. But the problem is communists are not good at that. So we will see a lot of people going to the streets, like we're seeing in Havana. There is protest every day. People are burning buildings.
1: Okay.
0: But I believe that...
1: On that note, let's take our first break, and we're going to come back and get more of that clear to the bottom of the hour. So we'll be right back. This is Charlie Crabtree with the Fourth Corner version of Saturday Morning Live.
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1: Good morning. Welcome back to the Fourth Corner version of Saturday Morning Live. This is Charlie Crabtree with a special guest. We're going to get right back to the special guest because he's been telling us about what's happening in Cuba and how we hope, at least right here at KGMI in the Fourth Corner, that people are beginning to get hope and maybe a new start. Can you go ahead there?
2: Yeah. I mean, in the midst of the crisis and in the midst of the disaster that we are going through right now, you can feel the hope in people's life. I mean, when what happened to Venezuela brought so much hope to the people in Cuba, that could potentially happen there. So that's the only thing that Cubans are holding on right now, that America could do something for them. And my fear is that we do not need what is happening in Venezuela. The hybrid government will not work in Cuba because Venezuela only have 25, 26 years of communism, but they still have an opposition, an organized opposition. Yeah. Cuba's been 67 years with only one political party.
1: Yeah.
2: So you do have to go back to the Constitution 1940 in Cuba to be able to reestablish and to reshape the whole entire nation.
1: And that's going to be a different task than it was in Venezuela so far, right?
2: Yeah, completely different. We need assistance for about a few years to be able to organize an opposition in Cuba, have free election, because we do not have that there. Anybody that will stand up and try to build an opposition for the communists, they go straight to prison for 16, 17 years. So it's like that. Christianity is illegal. Preaching in the streets is illegal. Breathing is illegal. It's with communists, you have this. They don't need to tell you why.
1: They just do it.
2: Yeah.
1: So you kind of told me last night maybe that there was some help in training people outside the church to, besides having the hope, maybe having some practicality involved in taking over their own lives?
2: Sure, yeah. For many years, Cubans have been with their hands up, open to receive. We have decided, and especially me being in America, it's like a Moses getting out of Egypt and actually getting out of slavery and seeing what could potentially happen. So I go back to Cuba and teach them what I've learned in America, that they could actually produce in their own land, that they can make wealth in their own land. So a lot of the youth are looking for a visa. I'm preaching and teaching them that they should look for a way to prosper in their own nation, that they do not have to immigrate to be able to be prospered. So we have been opening businesses, helping them opening business in the nation. Bakeries are all something easy, like $5,000. I can open a bakery for someone and teach them how to do bread. So it's small things that are conferences that we do with some people that come with from the States that teaches. A lot of the problems that we have in Cuba is not that Cuba doesn't have the tools to prosper, is that we cannot see it. So by people like Apostle Tom that went with me to Cuba and some of the Christians that I'm bringing with me, they go to the nation and they tell the Cubans, hey, you actually have something here. And that brings hope to the hopeless.
1: Right.
2: And it's incredible. We're trying to build in many areas. The three main point of our ministry is do what Jesus did, care for the people that Jesus cared for, and make disciples.
1: All right. So you spoke a bit about our Secretary of State and how maybe that might help with the future.
2: Yeah, I mean, a lot of the Cubans in America, they're losing the hope that a change can come to Cuba. They see the communists in Cuba.

0: are trying to negotiate with America. I personally believe that Secretary of State Marcus Rubio, because of his background, he knows them well. I believe Marcus Rubio will not negotiate with communists. He knows that he needs to, that system has to be completely taken off the island if we want the island to prosper. This is, we've been having 90 miles from the States, one of the greatest enemy, partner with any enemy of America for many years.
1: Yeah.
0: So I do trust and believe that Secretary of State will not do the same thing that they did in Venezuela with Cuba.
1: Right. So what are your future plans as far as the whole situation, Argentina included and Cuba, for your church and your activities there?
0: Yeah. Well, with Argentina, what we have, we are seeing a movement of God. Argentina is a well of miracles and signs and wonders. I'm actually going back next month. I continue to go, and we've seen thousands of people giving their life to the Lord, thousands, and miracles like I've never seen before. And with Cuba, I think my mandate right now is to prepare the nation for what's coming. And if I can share just one couple minutes, I have, the Lord gave me a vision for Cuba 2 years ago, and I saw the scripture where Peter was in jail. Rhoda was at the gate, and the church was praying for someone, something that they didn't believe it was going to happen. Peter got released from jail and told Rhoda, I'm here. And Rhoda, instead of opening the door, she ran back to the church and said, hey, Peter's outside. And the church said, that must be his angel. And I believe that's the church in Cuba. When changes come to the nation, the church will not be ready to walk into. And I said to many people, I am tired to pray for the wicked kings to become righteous. This is a time for us when there's a shifting in Cuba that we place someone that fears the Lord in those places of authority. Cuba will be a ground of tremendous power and tremendous abundance. We must place someone in power. The next president of Cuba has to be someone that feared the Lord. So that is my mandate right now, to prepare the nation for what's coming.
1: Okay, so this is more a preparation of the psychological effect of a grand change after 67 years, has it been? Of a one-party rule and people being jailed and people being executed, I suspect. So
0: early, it takes a change of mentality. You know why? Because I was born in communism. So I have my nephews are born in communism. So you have two or three generations that have never tasted freedom. And you have a generation like my dad's generation that they couldn't go to school because they were Christians. When you have the ability to go to university, and the first question in your thing is, are you Christian? And if you answer yes, you're not allowed to go to any school. That, you know, you're paying a price. So you have generations that were born in slavery that needs to be taught how to dream again, how to be back. I remember me when I came to America. In Cuba, is illegal. Beef, steak is illegal. They said it's only for the government. If they caught you eating steak in Cuba, you can go 30 years to jail. I remember coming to America, being in freedom, and I couldn't eat a piece of steak in any restaurant because I thought they were watching me. So my body was in freedom, but my mind still in slavery. So it will take years for the Cuban to change that mentality to freedom.
1: And how old were you when you came to the States?
0: I was 27 in 2014. 14, I'm 38 right now.
1: Yeah, that was math. It's Saturday morning. I don't do math very well. But
0: me neither.
1: Well, okay. So what's some information people can get about your organization and where they can go? Where can they go? We still have a good amount of time here, so you might as well give out your contact information and let people be able to write that down.
0: Sure. I mean, a lot of what we do, we believe in feeding the poor and taking care of those who has nothing. Years ago, when I came back from Cuba, the Lord said, if you take care of the people that I took care of, you will lack nothing. at this point, we're feeding the poor like crazy. We have 30 feeding centers in the island. We have we have an orphanage that we do. So if you want to connect with us, our ministry is called Kingdom in Action Family, and our website is Josue Ministries .org. And phone number is 740-975-6112. We would love to connect with you if you feel called to the nations, to Argentina, to any of the nations that we go. But I believe in this season, feeding the poor and taking care of the widows is one of the main purposes that we have. We will come to the point of conferences, but at this time, what is urgent is that the kids don't go to bed hungry. Okay. That moms, pregnant mom, have food for her and for the future kid. We want to make sure that we take care of the poor at this point. So if you want to connect, make sure you text me, call me, email me, josueministry95@gmail.com, and we will love to connect. Cuba needs you. Argentina needs you. It's time for America. I am a Christian today because a missionary from America came to Cuba and preached to my great-grandma. And because she preached to my great-grandma, I'm a fourth-generation Christian, and my kids are fifth-generation Christians because of an American. America has been a huge blessing to the nation. So I encourage you to keep doing it. Keep doing it. Keep being a blessing to everybody that you see.
1: Okay, we got about, I'm told, 30 seconds or so left. Any final words? You've pretty much done a good job of summarizing right there to me, so...
0: Thank you. And
1: go ahead.
0: Yeah, I believe this is the season. Let's do it.
1: All right. I really appreciate you coming on and letting the people around here know what's going on. And it's vital and important. We try to do our best one way or another, try to free Cuba, and doing it peacefully
0: Amen.
1: And with hope seems to me the way to go. Thanks
0: Amen.
1: For coming
0: Thank
1: on.
0: Thank you so much for the opportunity.
1: Yeah, thanks for coming on. Appreciate you very much. This is Charlie Crabtree with the Fourth Corner version of Saturday Morning Live. We'll be right back.
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2: Good morning and welcome back to the fourth quarter version of Saturday Morning Live. This is Charlie Crabtree talking with you this Saturday. It's a heck of a sunny day. I'm ready for another sunny day and a sunny week from the sound of it. Today is going to be a kind of an ongoing series I'm trying to put together here on the Saturday Morning Live fourth quarter version, and that's getting people information about some Supreme Court justices' races here in Washington State. This particular cycle, we have five races that are going to occur on the Supreme Court, and the Supreme Court is only nine people, I think, unless I'm corrected by my next guess. And I tell you, there are four primaries. I can't say how much and how important it is to get information on these candidates as best you can throughout this process, because this primary is very important. There will be three and four candidates on some of these races, and you need to make a decision, maybe not based on politics, but based on who these people are and how you believe they will help adjudicate the Constitution here in the state of Washington. Now, in that vein, I was very privileged to get Judge David Stevens to come on the show this morning and talk to everyone about himself and about what's going to go on in his mind as far as the Supreme Court is concerned. Are you there, Judge Stevens?
3: I sure am. Good morning.
2: Good morning to you. I really appreciate you coming on the show and filling that void of information that we need to have to make our decisions. Can you just give us what you want? But we kind of would like to know what your background is, and then we'll take a break and we'll come back and talk about what maybe you think of the Constitution and the rest of it.
3: So my name is David Stevens. I'm a Superior Court judge in Mason County.
2: Okay.
3: Yeah, I thought it was really interesting. Your previous person you were talking to was talking about Cuba. A lot of people don't know this, but my dad's family was from Cuba.
2: Really?
3: They left after the revolution, and my dad and was born in the United States in Puerto Rico, and then he joined the Air Force, and then he met my mom when he was stationed in Sacramento.
2: Wow. Well,
3: so my dad and I and try to figure out where his family's holdings were. They weren't very wealthy people by any means, but they had a small little farm in Cuba, and sadly my dad's passed on. Cuba's still not free. Hopefully, sounds like there's rumblings, and I really hope that happens. But getting back to me, so
2: yes, sir.
3: My dad did 23 years in the Air Force, and he retired, and because he could speak fluent Spanish and fluent English, he became the

0: supervisor of the maids at the local Holiday Inn in Sacramento. My mother was a career waitress. She actually retired from being a waitress and got a pension. And then I joined the Navy after high school, did 6 years, saw the world, saw why America is the best country in the entire world. And then I went to the University of Washington, did very well there because of the self-discipline and the work ethic that I got from the Navy. And then I went into law enforcement. I was a federal civil rights investigator for several years, and I made sure that people weren't denied housing based on their race, ethnicity, sex, things of that nature. Because my dad, I grew up very strongly believing that everybody should be treated the same, that everybody should be treated equal. Just like the United States Constitution after the 14th Amendment mandates.
1: Right.
0: And so I did that for a while. And then I went to the University of Washington School of Law, did well there. And then for the majority of my career, I was a prosecutor. So mostly I was a state prosecutor, but I've been a federal prosecutor. I've been an international prosecutor in Eastern Europe. My advisor in Afghanistan, lived in Afghanistan for a while. And when I say lived in Afghanistan, I mean that. I wasn't stationed there in the military. I was working for the Department of State, and I went around various parts of Afghanistan talking about the rule of law, trying to help them out. So then I became a senior felony prosecutor in Mason County. The governor appointed this woman because there's a tradition that's risen in Washington State. So Oliver Wendell Holmes said, the study of law is a study of history. So you got to know the history of how things went to understand how the law is made. So before we were a state, before Washington was a state, we were, of course, a territory, Northwest Territory. And then the governor appointed judges. And a lot of people felt that there was corruption, that people were being appointed for political reasons. So in 1889, which was coincidentally the 100 years of the U.S. Constitution, when they drafted the Washington State Constitution, they put the judges would be elected. But they provided that if the vacancy occurred, the governor could appoint. And the reason why they wanted judges elected is because the problems that are inherent when one person appoints without any checks or balances. But a tradition arose, especially in the last 40 years, because we've had governors of one political party for the last 40 years, that he would appoint a judge, and before that judge's term would expire, the judge would resign or retire, yep. And then he would appoint the successor. So at a high point, 80% of our judges at Superior Court,
1: right,
0: Court of Appeals, State Supreme Court, were appointed. Right now, I've done some rough math, and I believe it's around 73% of all the judges are appointed. And of course, when you get appointed, they interview you. You fill out a long questionnaire, and they get your philosophy. And I think that because this tradition of appointment has arisen, they're appointing judges of a certain philosophy.
1: Right.
0: Now, the only check on that is after you're appointed, you have to run in the next election. But because of the power of incumbency,
1: yeah,
0: and the fact that judges, we can't give what we would rule on things, and we can't be involved in partisan politics at all, you read these generic pamphlet statements where they just say, you know, what law school they went to, the fact that they're involved in Rotary like I am.
1: Yeah.
0: I'm very involved in the Veterans of Foreign Wars. We're actually in Wenatchee right now. We went to the state convention for VFW, and then I went to some events in Chelan. Later today, I'll be in Okanagan County doing some meet and greets and some events, getting out the information, getting out signs. But you just put down these generic things in these pamphlet statements, and mostly that's all people know is the pamphlet statements. So nobody really runs against these people once they've been appointed.
1: No, and the other thing is you can't ask for help and support in funding.
0: No, I am not allowed in any way, shape, or form to ask. In fact, if somebody starts asking for financial support for my campaign, I must immediately leave the room. I can't even be in the room.
1: You know, I know this gets off a little bit, but where does that come from? Is that from, ethics? Is that from the judges themselves, the Supreme Court, however they make their own rules?
0: It's from the judicial canon. And so it does, in the law, in the end, it comes from the Washington State Supreme Court itself. It's not mandated by statute.
1: Okay.
0: It's not mandated by the Constitution. In fact, here's an interesting tidbit. Until 1907, judicial races in Washington were partisan. So you would put down if you were a Democrat or a Republican until 1907.
1: Really? Okay. Didn't know that.
0: Yeah. Oh, yeah. Yeah. So they wanted to get away from politics, but they haven't. They haven't.
1: Yeah.
0: So politics infuses the entire process, how you get appointed, who gets appointed. In fact, if you look at the pamphlet statements, and we as candidates, we got copies of all the pamphlet statements, I think about 2 weeks ago.
1: Oh, did you? Okay.
0: You guys won't see them until they're printed.
1: Oh.
0: But my opponents, Jamie Hawk and Mike Diaz, specifically put in their pamphlet statements they're endorsed by Democrats.
1: Really?
0: That's what they want everybody to know.
1: Right.
0: They want everybody to know that they were endorsed by Democrats. Because even though it's a nonpartisan election, I think that's just a charade, a facade. They want everybody to know that they were endorsed by Democrats. When you read my pamphlet statement, it doesn't say anything about any political party.
1: Well,
0: so you end up with these people, and they all have the same ideology, and that's how we get.
1: Hello?
0: Hello, you can hear me?
1: Yeah, we can hear you.
0: All right. That's how we get ideological decisions.
1: You're breaking up, I think, on our phone, aren't you?
0: That are appointed.
1: Yeah.
0: Yeah.
1: Can you get in a place where it's a little clearer to talk?
0: Maybe? I can try.
1: Okay. Yeah, I know. I'm sorry about that.
0: A little better?
1: Yeah. Yeah, a little better.
0: Yeah. That's great. So that's why we get political and ideological decisions from our courts.
1: Well, what we're doing now then is we're just kind of either putting together the same views that the legislature has, the same views that the executive has. Where in heck does the Supreme Court get its independence?
0: Well, it's very interesting you brought up the legislature, because though it's very close to being a supermajority right now,
1: right,
0: which will have its own constitutional implications, there is dissent within the legislature, because you do have both parties represented. And I think that actually stops some of the excesses. But when everybody who's on the Supreme Court or the Court of Appeals or Superior Court all have the same views, you don't get that dissent. You don't get somebody raising their hand and saying, well, what about this?
1: Right.
0: So we've lost that. So, but I did say that there is a sizable minority that is not appointed. And those are people like me. So the governor appointed a woman in Mason County. She bought into all this ideological, I'm just going to call it nonsense.
1: Okay.
0: All this ideological nonsense when it comes to setting bail. And so this young woman shot her boyfriend six times.
1: Okay.
0: I was the senior felony prosecutor. I asked for $500,000 bail, given what she was alleged to have done. The public defender asked for $50,000 bail.
1: And she was out.
0: Even the public defender realized what she did was quite serious. And the judge said bail $5,000.
1: Oh.
0: So the young woman bonded out
1: the
0: next day.
1: On that note, We're going to come back. We got to take a break, and we'll be right back in a few seconds and be talking to Judge Judge Stevens. When we get back, this is Charlie Crabtree with Fourth Corner Version of Saturday Morning Live. We'll be right back.
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1: Back to Saturday Morning Live with Charlie Crabtree. Our guest this morning is David Stevens. He is a candidate for the Supreme Court of the state of Washington. I forget the position. He's going to tell us as soon as he gets back on. So are you there, Judge?
0: Yeah, I sure am.
1: And what position is it that you're on ballot on?
0: Position three. My opponents are Jorge, Michael Diaz, and Jamie Hawk.
1: Gotcha. Okay.
0: So I was talking about how yes. I became a judge.
1: Yes.
0: So this young woman bonded out the very next day, and very sadly, she shortly thereafter committed suicide.
1: Oh, man.
0: If she had been in the jail, we would have actually kept a watch on her, given what she was alleged to have done. Then shortly thereafter, I had them held on a burglary. They had a very serious drug addiction. And the guy had burglarized a donut shop, and me being former law enforcement, I was really annoyed about that. And so I had him held on bail, and then he picks up another case, and the judge, the same judge, Kadeem Ferguson Brown, let him out, but made him promise that if he used drugs, he would turn himself into the jail. And both myself and the public defender told her that's not the way it works.
1: Right.
0: Somebody, you can't just go take yourself to the jail and say, hey, I did something wrong. I need to be in the jail. They're not going to take you. They either need a warrant or they need a court order. So he went around lighting fires almost. Yeah. And so I got asked by a whole bunch of concerned people in Mason County if I. You know,
1: okay, you're cutting out one more time.
0: Always win these. Incumbents almost always win these elections. And then if I lose, I have to appear before her just about every day. But I just said that I was concerned about our county. I was concerned about the decisions that she made. So I ran for Superior Court. I won by 15 points, which you and your listeners probably know that's just huge.
1: Yes.
0: And so,
1: and I think it's a message.
0: About 2 months after she lost that election, overwhelmingly, despite what all the people in Mason County said about this woman being a judge, the governor turned around and appointed her in Kitsap County. Because when you're appointing people based on ideology, when you're appointing people based on political beliefs, merit doesn't matter.
1: Right.
0: All you care about is whether they will pursue your agenda. So now she's a judge in Kitsap County. And as I pointed out before, nobody ran against her because most people will not run against a sitting judge because they have lots of money. They're going to be endorsed by 70-80% of the people in that are judges because they've been appointed.
1: Right.
0: And so she is now sitting as a judge, and I have people keep coming to me from Kitsap County telling me about the decisions that she's making. So the reason I'm running for Washington State Supreme Court is there's an old saying. I think it was from a congressman in the House of Representatives years and years ago, and he said, if you write the substantive law and I write the procedural law, I will screw you every single time. And I think his last name started with an R. I don't have it in front of me.
1: Yeah.
0: But it's a famous saying that he said. So the way it works for court rules is the legislature passes what courts can do, like issue warrants, search warrants, things of that nature.
1: Yeah.
0: And then the Supreme Court passes the rules how to implement those laws. So the legislature is writing the substantive law, and then the Supreme Court is writing the procedural law. And I feel we're getting screwed every single time.
1: Yeah.
0: So in 2021, the state Supreme Court decided they didn't like kids being in juvenile detention, even though these kids may have a criminal history, even though these kids may have warrants from past cases, bench warrants. They didn't want them in the jail, so they nullified all the warrants. This is Juvenile Rule 7.16, and they said that if any warrants were to issue in the future, we had to make specific findings of a danger to the individual or the public. So if somebody's burglarizing houses, if someone's stealing cars, if someone's using drugs and is a juvenile, these aren't dangers to a specific individual or to the community. So you couldn't issue a warrant. So it was very typical for me to have 13, 15, 16-year-old girls who were being abused by older men who would provide them with drugs, get them hooked on drugs, sometimes turn them to prostitution. And so then they would start committing crimes. And then I would sentence them to get the help that they needed, to get them off the drugs, to get them where we'd have a place for them to live,
1: yes,
0: things of that nature.
1: Yes, yes, yes.
0: And so, and I saw some miracles. We had some young women, all they needed was the help. And there was also, you know, the carrot and the stick. And the stick was, if they didn't get the chemical dependency treatment they needed, the substance use treatment they needed, then I had the ability to put them in juvenile detention. I could put a warrant out for them if they didn't show up for court. So they eviscerated this rule. And so we would have kids that were suicidal, that were addicted to drugs, that we could help, but they didn't come to court and we couldn't issue a warrant. What we would have to do is just try to send them a letter to the last address we had for them, asking them to please come to court. So this is what they're doing. They're trying to do this now. They're actually considering a change to the adult bail rules. And so they don't want us keeping anybody in the jail. And I don't know if you know that the Washington State Constitution says if somebody can be sentenced to life, they can be held without the ability to post any bail. They're just held till their case is adjudicated.
1: Right.
0: And the current court rule, 3.2, allows a judge to keep somebody who's committed murder in the first degree, rape in the first degree, things of that nature, Class A crimes, in the jail until the case is resolved because there's a serious danger to the community or to individuals. And they're trying to take that out of the court rules. They're considering that right now, even though the Constitution allows it, even though the legislature passed statutes that allow it, they are trying to take it out of the court rules.
1: So just to interrupt just for a second, sure. I have the results of a poll that Full Court Press did, and Full Court Press is an organization that helps teach and train judges to run for office. And in response kind of to some of the things you've been talking about, the first thing that I noticed on this poll is that when it comes to appointing a judge before the next election, and we were talking about, you were talking about this, you know, they have an incumbency they probably shouldn't have. People thought that that should be not happening by 71%. Most of the people in the state of Washington think it's an unfair act. And the other thing that gets me about this, and you were talking about this poll, is the political party endorsements. When people, among all voters, only 20% think that that is important. And among those that do vote in judicial elections, only 21% think the party thing is important. And that, I hope, holds as we move forward with these elections coming up for judge. So I just thought I'd throw that in because I got this poll just lately. And
0: I'm well aware of Full Court Press. Have you seen their analysis of recent decisions that have come
1: Yes.
0: down from the Washington State Supreme Court?
1: Yes, I'm glad you mentioned that because I'm going to publish it on my Fourth Corner webpage.
0: What I find interesting, and they don't highlight because a lot of them aren't lawyers. They have a lot of lawyers involved, but a lot of them aren't, is the unanimity among these decisions.
1: Yes.
0: And so when you look at those decisions that they've rated, two judges are sometimes in the dissent. And what's interesting about these two judges is I wouldn't call them conservatives by any means, but they actually had been trial court judges who had been elected. So these people were vetted by the populace, by the people of Washington State, and they seem to be better judges than all these appointees.
1: Right.
0: So I think there's real value to people choosing rather than governor choosing.
1: Right on. We have 1 minute plus left, so if you want to... I know it went so fast. I have 100 things to ask you.
0: And I can talk about a lot more. But if you want to know more about my campaign,
1: yes,
0: we have a website, Judge Stevens FORWA.com, and you can find out a lot more about me. What I update the most, though, is we have a Facebook page, Judge Stevens for Washington State Supreme Court, and I update that when I go to these various events, like the ones I went to the other night,
1: right,
0: the ones I'm going to today. You can find out a lot more about me and a lot more about my campaign by going to those websites. If you want to support my campaign by endorsing me, like I said, I can't talk about money, get yard signs or something like that. You can find the link on the webpage, and of course you can do it on the Facebook. It was great talking to you.
1: It's great talking to you, and you were the easiest that came back. As soon as I contacted you, you were right back at me, so I got to pass that on.
0: I'd be glad to come on again later on.
1: You betcha. You've got to win in the primary, though, I hope.
0: Oh, I feel pretty confident.
1: All right. Thank you very much.
0: Okay.
1: You bet. This is Charlie Crabtree with the Fourth Corner version of Saturday Morning Live. We'll see you next month. Thank you very much.

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6: From ABC News, I'm Mike Tabusky. Iranian state media reports the Strait of Hormuz is closed just minutes after Vice President J.D. Vance told Fox News that peace negotiations in Switzerland were going well. It all appears to be tied to reported Israeli airstrikes on Lebanon, which earlier today killed at least 16 people, according to Lebanese media. Here's ABC News senior White House correspondent Selena Wang.
7: This is the statement that we are getting from Iranian military, according to state media, saying, quote, it is declared that the Strait of Hormuz will be closed to vessel traffic. It noted that this is the first step in response to the enemy's breach of the agreement, and if the aggression continues, further steps will be planned and taken to compel the enemy to fulfill its commitments.
6: The renewed tensions around the Strait of Hormuz come as oil prices had been recovering somewhat.
8: The national average for a gallon of regular now sits just under $4 a gallon at $3.92, about 4 cents lower than yesterday and down more than 50 cents from its spring peak when concerns over the war in the Middle East and disruptions to oil shipments sent prices soaring.
6: ABC's Andrew Dimbert, drivers are still paying about a dollar more on average for a gallon of gas compared to when the conflict started. One person is dead and nine people are in critical condition in the UK today after a passenger train crash in central England. ABC News foreign correspondent Marcus Moore.
9: We know from authorities that one train crashed into the back of the other one, but it's unclear why that train didn't stop, and investigators will do interviews and look at any CCTV footage that might help them answer the questions about this deadly crash.
6: In total, nearly 90 people were injured in that crash. Underway right now in Raleigh, North Carolina, the victory parade for this year's Stanley Cup champions, the Carolina Hurricanes. Thousands are packing the streets right now, hoping to catch a glimpse of that iconic trophy. One couple even postponed their wedding by several hours to attend the parade. You're listening to ABC News.
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6: Much of the southern U.S. is under the threat of severe storms today. ABC News meteorologist Samara Theodore.
13: Putnam County, Georgia. A tree fell down and unfortunately two people lost their lives. The threat's not over yet for the south. We have flash flooding anticipated throughout the day. As we head through the afternoon, rounds of rain pulsating from Texas to Louisiana, Mississippi to Alabama.
6: And while the rain is a problem for some parts of the South, brush fires are closing down major roadways in Florida. Two separate fires have now burned through almost 20,000 acres. But the good news is that the bigger one is almost entirely contained, according to fire officials. Police in the Bahamas say an 18-year-old American man was struck by a boat propeller yesterday. Authorities say he sustained serious injuries to his right leg and has been flown back to a U.S. hospital for treatment. And another win for Team USA at the World Cup.
14: Team USA is leading the way.
15: And the building shakes in Seattle.
14: Sitting 3 points clear at the top of the group after another decisive win, this time against Australia in Seattle.
16: This team and this country are starting to believe.
14: And they did it without star player Christian Pulisic, sidelined with a calf injury.
6: ABC's Christian Cordero in Seattle. It marks the first time since 1930 that the American men's team has won back-to-back World Cup matches. Team faces Turkey Thursday. I'm Mike Dubosky, ABC News.
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18: A Whatcom County campground has been temporarily closed due to bear activity. The North Cascades National Park Service says Goodell Creek Campground is closed until further notice. The Park Service says bears are out in lower elevations where natural food sources are readily available. It's urging recreationalists to follow proper food storage rules and avoid feeding bears unintentionally. Meanwhile, the Clark County Sheriff's Office says that witnesses called for help last month after finding a child alone in a vehicle on a 92-degree day. A deputy found the child lethargic and sweating profusely with only one window slightly ajar. Their parents were found in a nearby grocery store about 30 minutes after the initial 911 call was made. Both are being charged with reckless endangerment. And be prepared for the potential of more record-breaking heat in the coming days. The National Weather Service says it expects temperatures to sharply rise in Whatcom County on Monday and Tuesday, posing a moderate heat risk to sensitive groups. Tuesday's high is currently forecast to break Bellingham's all-time record of 85 degrees for that day of the month. Your forecast for today is sunny with a high near 76. Tonight, mostly clear with a low around 56. 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
20: Hey, Brian, how's it going this morning? It's been a busy, beautiful week. How was the shop?
19: You know, beautiful, nice and warm. We got air conditioning up front, so yeah. I sometimes I'll take advantage of that. There are some weeks where we have a ton of carryover work, and the week before this week was one of those. So we came into Monday with a lot of large jobs ready to be completed and a ton of work coming in. People getting ready for summer travel.
20: Yep.
19: Graduations just ended. Other areas are doing their graduations. People making their summer plans. So we've just had this rush of people who are planning ahead for their, say, July travel. People who didn't plan ahead for their graduation travel, and so just a flood of vehicles coming in that need a lot of work and maintenance going on.
20: Yeah, absolutely. Kind of same with us. We got a lot of projects, a lot of cars sitting in the parking lot waiting for parts and stuff like that. So this week was a lot of, you know, putting those together, trying to get them out as much as possible. And next week looks like it's going to be a lot of the same. So.
19: So, yeah, if you've got, you know, trips planned and need to get your car checked out before going, you know, we're into that window where you want to plan ahead, you know, two to four weeks, really. Because if you call today, it might be a week out to get your car in at your shop, our shop, wherever you go. And if, then if there's a delay in parts, which we're seeing a fair bit of that, that you want to get ahead of the game so you're not pushed. I always hate having somebody who's leaving on Saturday and we're getting things on a big job wrapped up on Friday.

0: Yeah. I mean, we're there to help, and I always want to help. I always want to say yes. It's so hard to say no, but I had to say no so many times yesterday that we just couldn't do it.
1: Yeah, absolutely. We had at least three calls. It's like, hey, are you able to get me in for an oil change or able to do this real quick? Today is booked solid, and unfortunately, so is Monday, Tuesday, and probably Wednesday. We're booking for Thursday right now. So, yeah, that's what we had to tell people all day yesterday. So.
0: But, hey, you know, if you've got a problem with your car and you need some advice, we can give you that right now.
1: Absolutely.
0: So this is your opportunity.
1: Yeah, if you're stuck on something, if you're doing repairs yourself, if you're stuck somewhere, something's giving you trouble, weird things, or you're thinking about tackling something yourself and you don't know if you should or, you know, if it's going to be worth your time or if you're going to end up taking it somewhere anyways, just give us a call, 360-676-KGMI, 666-5464. That's what we are here for. We are your quality car care team trying to give you tips, tricks, and advice on how to keep your car lasting longer and running smoother. So that's what we're here for.
0: You know, as we go through this show today, I wanted to talk a little bit about like prioritizing repairs, you know, because when somebody brings a car and it hasn't been to a shop in a while, there might be, you know, just the list of recommendations. And it's not always feasible to do everything in one visit, either time or budget, finances, the realities of life. I want to spend some time on that. But before we get into that, I have this issue at times where, you know, people bring their car in and we're doing an oil change and the oil level is, you know, just off the full mark since the last oil change, hasn't really consumed any oil. But we've noticed some oil leaks, you know, during the process of the oil change. There's a couple drips on the floor.
1: Yeah.
0: And I'll talk to the customer and say, hey, you know, we've got an oil pressure sender or a valve cover gasket leaking. And it's kind of it's a minor, maybe into the moderate range, because it's not just making a little bit of a mess. It's actually creating some drips that are hitting the ground, which, you know, you don't want to go park at Blodell Donovan, leaving oil in the parking lot to get washed in the lake.
1: Exactly.
0: You don't want to leave it in your neighbor's brand new, freshly poured and clean driveway.
1: Right.
0: And you don't want to make a mess under the car. But they're like, well, how if I'm not low on oil and it's leaking, how could I not be low on oil? So I want to say, well, how much oil has to drip to make it be a quart down?
1: Yeah.
0: And so I sent Marcus randomly during the week. I'm like, there
1: did
0: are
1: you know?
0: 16 to 20,000 drips in a quart of oil. And so you got to be leaving a lot of drips and a lot of messes all over the place to be losing a quart of oil. And I think that's one important thing to keep in mind, that in almost all cases, oil leaks or drips are not the cause of oil level being low.
1: Yeah, I mean, a lot of times, you know, that's a lot of drips. And, you know, for it to drip that many times, unless the leak is pretty severe, it takes a while usually for small leaks that only drip every once in a while to really show on the dipstick or show in the oil level. A lot of times when you're low on oil and stuff and you don't see any leaks, there's like oil consumption issues or clogged PCV valves. That's a lot of it. They cause, they call blow by essentially, is where the oil goes past the piston rings because there's so much pressure. So it's pushing it past and everything, which causes more wear on the rings. So if you don't get those things replaced, but when you see a fluid spot on your driveway or anything like that, and it's like, it's only a little leak. It's only, you know, one drip every once in a while. But that, when it's under pressure, oftentimes it turns into a much bigger leak, you know, thousands of drips finding their way onto in the environment. Like he said, the sun comes out, the rain washes it away.
0: It washes it into the drains.
1: Yep.
0: Like if you live in Bellingham, eventually those oil drips make it out into the bay.
1: Absolutely.
0: So if you're dripping oil, the concern is greater than just a little oil loss out of the car, because that might not make a difference for your engine, but a whole lot of cars with a whole lot of drips leaking all over town leads to a fairly high level of pollution.
1: Exactly. And we live in the Pacific Northwest. It's a beautiful, beautiful area. It rains a lot, keeps us green, but the rainwater carries the fluids into the gutters, into the storm drains, into the ditches and stuff, and essentially into the small streams where all of those feed into, which essentially they're all interconnected waterways. The ditches turn into the small streams. The small streams turn into the creeks turn into the rivers. The rivers go into the bay, and it all ends up everywhere. And so ultimately, you know, everything is connected. And so, you know, when you're dripping, that's why it's so adamant that you really do want to make sure that you're taking care of, especially when they become larger leaks, taking care of them right away or as soon as you can, just because it is so detrimental in the environment we live. We want to make sure that we're keeping the, you know,

0: without getting too political or like a conservationist, you know, but it's true. It's a fact that it does pollute the ground, the water and everything and the salmon. And it affects a lot of stuff more than you think.
1: You know, look at it this way. You know, you've got, say, 16,000 cars. And I know there's far more than that, number of vehicles in Bellingham. But say 16,000 cars leave one drop of oil a day. So that's a quart a day.
0: Exactly.
1: Now imagine somebody down at Marine Park, you know, cracking open a can of used motor oil and pouring a quart of oil into the bay. And that black gunk spreading its way through the water, leaving a nice sheen on it. That effectively that is happening, probably more than that every day.
0: Yeah, absolutely.
1: But if you were to watch somebody pour every day a quart of oil into the bay like that, you know, not taking care of your dripping oil leaks,
0: it hurts.
1: Is contributing to that.
0: Yeah,
1: so,
0: absolutely.
1: And, you know, I think maybe we'll let's take a couple of calls. I want to talk a little bit about how much of a mess does a quart of oil actually make?
0: Yeah,
1: absolutely. And I can tell you because I've seen it. fortunately, not often, and we have containment methods and safety practices to address that rapidly.
0: But it does happen.
1: But it has happened before. But it does look like we have Susan on the line. Good morning, Susan.
2: Good morning, guys.
0: How are we doing?
2: I have a frustration. It's a long-standing frustration. I took it to my favorite shop. They tried twice for several $100s, and they can't find a squeak. It drives me crazy. It is not consistent. It can happen on a dry day. It happened yesterday. It can happen on a wet day. They've checked the brakes. They say the brakes are fine. But if I take my foot and put it on the brake and drive with the brake on, it will stop the squeak.
1: Interesting.
2: Then it comes right back.
1: You know, so frequently the squeak that you describe, and I doubt that this is it, but for others listening, brake pads have a little wear indicator tab that will scrape on the brake rotor when the brakes get worn down to a certain point. And commonly that squeak will start to happen, and it will actually go away because when the brakes make contact, it dampens that vibration from the wear indicator. And so in many times, a squeak that goes away when you tap on the brakes or step on the brakes or slow down is caused by the wear indicator touching and just worn out brakes that need to be replaced. That being said, there's a lot of other things that can cause brake noises.
0: Yeah, absolutely. What did they say essentially when they checked it out? You know, what they say, like, what's the pad life on the brakes?
2: Oh, I don't recall, but they said the brakes were fine and they didn't know what it was.
0: Okay. Did they try to grease the slide pins on the calipers? Did they check the wheel bearings? Did they check the lip on the rotors? Because sometimes a little tiny rust lip,
1: just the slightest bit of friction.
0: Yeah, exactly. It can cause that. Also, have you had your brakes done? Let me ask you that quick.
2: It's a good shop, and they keep my car pretty in shape.
0: Have the brakes been like replaced one time? Do you have enough miles to have the brakes done once? Or?
2: Oh, yeah.
0: Okay,
2: yeah.
0: That's what I was. Sometimes when you replace pads and rotors, the surface that the rotor goes on, if you don't clean that surface really, really good, sometimes it can cause that. Sometimes it can cause vibrations, which cause squeaks, cause noises and things. Wheel bearings, I'm going back to wheel bearing, can cause that type of thing because the wheel bearing is essentially spinning and loose. And once you press the brake, it tightens everything together, which like Brian said, dampens the vibrations. So there's many things that really it could be. We'd have to hear it. Sometimes we take a stethoscope or we have what we call chassis ears. We put like a speaker down there essentially. And then the technician can actually listen to see where the noise is coming from. So there's a lot of different things that we would try to do to figure out where that's coming from, but it's hard to say without.
1: You know, we had a customer recently. It was a newer Jeep, completely different vehicle than yours probably, but we had done the brakes on it about a year ago and we had an ongoing squeak problem. And basically we ended up just saying, hey, we're going to start over. We're going to put new brake rotors on it. We're going to replace the brake hardware and we're going to replace the pads to go through and do it. And I think in this one, it was a lip and some rust on the brake rotor making contact with the brake pad causing it. But the fact is we just took a step back and we just redid it at no charge for them. It's a great customer and we want to take care of the problem and it addressed the issue. And unfortunately, sometimes that's the method that has to be taken. And I'm not sure how long ago the brakes were done, but sometimes, like as a shop, you just have to step back and take care of the vehicle, take care of the customer, and that's a cost of doing business and why we have a warranty.
0: Yep, exactly.
2: Thanks, guys. Appreciate it.
0: No problem. Susan,
1: thank you, Susan.
0: Yeah, thank you for your question.
1: Yeah,
0: appreciate
1: a lot more
0: it.
1: To that on brake squeaks because they can be frustrating, I feel, for the other shop.
0: Yeah.
1: And so a lot of times I'll say, I need to have another tech look at this. I won't have the same guy keep looking at it and saying, it's fine, let's get more eyes on it.
0: Yep, absolutely.
1: All right, 360-676-KGMI. 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

0: 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Good morning, Doug.
1: Good morning, guys. I love your show. Say, regarding your opening remarks about customers all too frequently not thinking ahead, I used to work at an outdoor store in Bellingham years ago, and we often had a situation where we took reservations, mind you, but we'd have a situation, maybe big weekends coming up, like maybe for the July weekend or something, and people would call in or come in, and they would want to rent a tent, sleeping bags, camp stove, the whole works. And the employees had a saying, we never use on a customer because we want them to come back, but it might apply to your employees sometimes. The expression was, your lack of planning does not constitute an emergency on our part. Now, that's pretty offensive if you say it right to their face.
0: Right.
1: But boy, I agree with you completely. People just need to think ahead.

0: ahead and make their plans. And I can see how for a car repair place, they say, well, why not? You have a lot of equipment here and everything. You got people on staff. I can just fix my car and in 20 minutes, and so I can be out of here.
1: It's so hard to say no, and sometimes it is only 20 minutes, but there's like 3 hours left in the day, and we've got 8 hours of work to get done,
0: right.
1: and the 20 minutes just, it doesn't exist anymore.
2: Yeah, the 20 minutes turns into 45 real quick.
0: Our boss at the outdoor store would actually, on occasion, he would actually take new stock when we were all rented out from our rental equipment. He would take new stock out and put it in rental just to get the business. So that's a little extreme. You can't really do that in a car repair place, I don't think. But
1: we pay overtime. We call in favors from parts stores. We do everything we can. But man, I've said yes so many times that has cost me my weekends.
2: Yeah, we got 2 days left. Like, you know, it's Thursday morning. You got 50 hours sold. You got 16 hours of two techs. That's only 32 hours. You got 32 hours to get 50 hours where you can't really say yes. It's tough, man. But yeah, I totally understand. It's so true.
0: You're not expressing your lack of planning does not constitute emergency on our part, but don't use it to a customer because give them a gentle reminder, like I'm sure you do, and they'll come back.
2: Absolutely.
0: Advance warning.
2: You got to word it a little bit differently.
1: Yeah, thank you, Doug. Yeah.
0: Thank you, Pat. Bye.
2: Appreciate it. Thank you for the call, man. Yeah, it's so true. And, you know, it's we use that expression a lot internally when we say it, when we get the calls. It's like, hey, I'm going leaving on a trip tomorrow morning and I need an alternator replaced. You know, my alternator. It's like, oh, like you might have to take another car, man. Unless you can find somebody to do it today. And there's very few shops, you know, around here that well, there's 100 auto shops in Whatcom County. You might be able to find somebody.
1: Sometimes I had multiple people call me yesterday that have been calling all over and, you know, referred from one shop to another, to another and couldn't get in. You know, it came out good for us. I always shoot for, I call it a soft landing. I always want a soft landing on Friday. I want to get things wrapped up. I want the customers all done. I don't want to force everybody to be working late on a beautiful Friday afternoon.
2: Right.
1: And we had, yesterday was like the perfect calm instead of the perfect storm. You know, we've got a car that looked like it was going to be like 4 to 5 hours of work, kind of disassembling the dash to get broken glass out of vents on it. And instead of being 4.5 hours, it was hour and a half.
2: Nice.
1: And so it saves the customer a ton of money, but it softened up our window of getting work done. We had other jobs that went perfect. I had some stuff that I could carry over the weekend till Monday. You know, there were things we didn't end up getting done that I'd hoped we would, but I'd far rather have a soft landing on a Friday afternoon than be scrambling, trying to rush and get work done that I want to leave perfect. Rather than rushing through it. And it worked out really good for us. So I went home feeling good yesterday.
2: Nice. Well, it was a little bit of the opposite from us. Just throwing that out there. No, there's just...
1: I know the opposite, and that is the opposite is the norm.
2: Yeah.
1: It is the norm.
2: It is what it is. You know, we just had, you know, stuff that... One that just couldn't quite get a line on the alignment rack before the end of the day, so we got to do that Monday morning. There was one that we were doing a whole AC thing, and we found radiator as well had a crack down the inseam and stuff, is down the in tank and stuff, and so it's like just two cars that we thought for sure were gonna go out. It's like, oh well,
1: and you gotta make that phone call.
2: Exactly,
1: you gotta make that phone call.
2: Yeah, it's like, and one of them was a handicap van, and she lives out in Blaine, and she really relies on this van. She has a son with cerebral palsy, and she needed to go get prescriptions. But you know, cool thing about us, we're very helpful. Multiple of us live out in Blaine Birch Bay area, so we were able to get the information, go to the pharmacy, pick up his prescriptions for them, and bring them to her at the end of the day after we got off. And that's the type of stuff.
1: You sound like Dr. John's Auto Clinic.
2: Dang right. But yeah, that's the type of stuff. It's like, absolutely, we're driving by there anyways. We'll pick
1: make
2: up your stuff.
1: Happen.
2: You don't have your van till Monday. We will make it happen. And
1: that's personal service.
2: Absolutely. So that's what we try to do all the time. As much as we can, at least.
1: You know, before we come up on the break, I want to wrap up the oil leak thing. And so, you know, I was looking, how many drips are in a quart of oil? And then I would say, well, how big of a mess does a quart of oil make? And so I started doing some research on oils and how big of a mess they make. And, you know, one of the most common oils today is the 0W20. Zero winter 20. So that oil's pretty thin. It's not quite like the 08. which I call thickened water.
3: Right.
1: But if you were to pour on a warm day on a nice, smooth, flat surface, a quart of 0W20 oil onto the floor, it is going to spread out and make a puddle or a stain that's going to spread out to like 10-foot diameter circle. And that's 16 to 20,000 drips of oil, yeah, all in one pile, allowed to spread out. It would come close to filling the floor of this room with a big thin film of oil.
2: Just one quart of oil.
1: Yeah,
2: it's crazy to think about. And you know, an antifreeze is obviously just like water. It'll spread a little bit further. It's not, you know, not as viscous and stuff. So, you know, the modern vehicles take highly engineered chemically engineered coolants and fluids and additives and things like that. So it's super detrimental to not only the ground and nature, but to animals if they ingest it. You know, it can coat surfaces and essentially, you know, make vegetation not grow and things like that. So it's super toxic. And that's why we're kind of talking about it, because we see a lot of customers come in. Like, we had one just actually this week on Thursday and Friday, RAV4, 200 and some thousand miles, starting to get time and cover leak. It's a huge repair.
1: Big job.
2: It's like $5,000 to $6,000. And so we, you know, it's like, it's just starting to get schmutz on the side. And we really had to tell her, it's like, once it starts dripping, you might want to look.
1: It's time to do it.
2: Time to trade it in. So that's what we got to advise people all the time.
1: All right, 360-676-KGMI. 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
0: Yep.
1: Welcome back. You are in the shop. 360-676-KGMI, 676-5464. 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And maybe take a couple calls here, and we're going to talk about the price of gas. Why the price of gas in New York City? They have the rent is too damn high party,
2: right?
1: In Washington, I guess we need to start that as well as the price of gas is too damn high. And we'll talk a little bit about why that is. Why does Washington have some of the most expensive gas in the country when we got 4 refineries
2: right in our
1: backyard? You could almost hit with a rock from here,
2: right?
1: if you had a slingshot, maybe.
2: Yeah.
1: But first, we've got Rich on the line here. Good morning, Rich.
10: Hi, guys. Good topic today with the oil leaks.
3: I'm in a constant state of evaluating oil leaks. I have a lot of older farm equipment, so you have gearboxes and transmissions engines. And so I'm constantly looking at how bad a leak is. And a tablespoon that hits the ground is actually a ton. It looks bad. You'll have a even a tablespoon of, say, transmission fluid, which is your 20 weight, pretty thin. It'll make a, on if you have smooth concrete, it'll make like a 8-10 inch diameter little spot.
2: Dinner plate, yeah.
3: And if you have rough concrete, like the brushed finish, it don't make as quite a big of a spot. And you have to always think, oh, how bad is this? Do I need to go in? Do I need to fix it? And like you said, a quart is just, if you had a quart hit the ground in one day, you would have the most massive mess.
1: That's so much, it's so much oil. It just, people don't realize it.
3: So a lot of times you'll have a drip or two. That's hardly worth worrying about. You know, if you have a little tiny spot on your cement, like, big deal. You know, and it, but if all of a sudden the spot grows to be huge, well, then you have a problem.
1: Yeah.
3: A lot of older rigs, they just always have a little leak.
1: A little drip here and there. Yeah, the problem is around here with all the rain and water that we get that hits the ground, it lifts that oil up. It leaves the solids behind, the stain behind, but it'll lift that oil up and move it right on down to the sewer drain or the storm drain and into the creeks. And
3: that's true.
1: We have this, you know, terminology like minor, moderate, severe. Severe, it's like a fast drip or a dribble, you know. That's just, it needs fixing. It's a not drivable, in my opinion. The moderate, you get a drip now and then every time you park it. And the minor is you get that little bit of dust is clinging to the seam of the oil seep. And it's nowhere near making it onto the ground. And minor, we can keep an eye on. Moderate, you know, you really probably should fix it. Severe, you know, that falls into the, we put a pan under it and park it in the parking lot and say, you know, this shouldn't even
3: cardboard,
1: be on the road.
3: If it's in your garage, you can throw cardboard under it, too, to catch a lot of it. Just switch out the cardboard if it's not a huge drip. And you always know if you have a diesel leak on a rainy day because you'll park and you'll see the sheen on the water and you're like, oh, no, I have a diesel leak.
1: Yeah, don't be a rainbow warrior.
2: You're right. You know, you're right. Every leak, you know, every seep doesn't require immediate attention at all. You know, some of the older vehicles and the farm equipment, they develop what we call sweating, essentially. You said, it collects like the dust and stuff, especially in those environments. And you see the schmutz on the outside on the seams and stuff
1: You
2: that.
1: See the what?
2: The schmutz.
1: The schmutz.
2: The schmutz. The schmutz.
1: That's a good one.
2: And so when it starts dripping, when you can actually see fluid wetness through the schmutz, that's when we really start to telling people and actually quoting the repairs to get the stuff done. It's, we take pictures of everything when they're sweating and stuff, but we really quote everything when they're actually starting to show visible signs of wetness.
3: And there's quite a fire hazard, too. If you have the small leak and the dust sticks to it over time. I had a quick little story for you. We were working on a fuel pump a few years ago. It had a chronic leak, so the engine was all greasy. So we brake cleaned everything and rinsed it off. Well, there's one line we couldn't get off the fuel pump. So guess what we decided to do? Heat it up with a torch.
2: Oh, yeah. Great idea. Great idea. Didn't think about that one, did you?
3: Instant fire on the side of the engine block and a big fire.
2: Yeah.
3: And what do you do? What do you do? What do you do? You're smacking a rag on it. What do you do? And the door is closed to the shop, and there's another tractor in front of the door, so you couldn't even get it out if you wanted to. So luckily, I had a bucket of water sitting there for cooling off welding stuff, and splashed the whole works right on it with rust and bolts and junk right into an open fuel pump and just splashed it right on there.
2: You know,
3: it's so bad, but you got to keep it clean, you know, to avoid that situation.
1: You know, step one in any situation like that is don't panic. And for some reason, when people read step one, all they see is the word panic.
3: Yeah. And it's easy to clean. When you have those leaks and your engine is hot or your transmission is warm, you can rinse it right off perfectly clean, no chemicals, with a garden hose.
2: Yep. It comes off really
3: easy. Like butter. So if you stop at the car wash and you open your hood and the engine's warm and you just lightly even just use water and it'll come off. If the engine's cold, the grease don't come off when it's cold.
2: Nope.
3: When it's warm, it melts right. Even the pressure from a garden hose. I try to keep everything clean. You get done at the end of the day, and you see a little bit of greasy whatever, and just rinse it off. And then everything's clean, and you can keep an eye on the leak, and you don't have that grease buildup and the fire hazard issue. Because, boy, when a fire starts and you have all that sludgy grease on it, it burns so fast. and then within like a couple minutes, the thing's burnt to the ground.
1: Yeah, absolutely. You don't want to mess around with car fires.
2: No, not
3: no.
2: at all.
3: It's bad stuff.
1: All right. Well, thanks anyway, for the call, Rich.
2: Yeah, we appreciate the stories, man. Yeah, one drip doesn't seem like a lot, but that like thousands together, or, you know, a couple tablespoons, a quart, it adds up to a lot. You know, taking care of the fluids and leaks isn't just about, you know, taking care of your car. There's a lot more to it. It's about taking care of the environment, making sure that, you know, we take care of the place that we live and it stays the way it is.
1: And like the city of Bellingham, the Lake Whatcom watershed has done a good job over the years. They've had campaigns on taking care of oil leaks on cars and don't let your car drip in the watershed. Let's mm-hmm. keep the oil leaks out of Lake Whatcom where people drink from. And you know, they also monitor other things. Like, we don't wash cars at our shop.
2: Nope.
1: We don't have the containment system for doing that. So if we need to wash a car, we take it to a licensed car wash that has the facilities that are approved for doing that. And you know, you need to be aware of that around town. And, mm-hmm. you know, I don't know if they still have them. They used to have the car wash patrol that would, you know, politely let people know you can't really do that.
2: Do it on your lawn. And that's don't why do it on the street. Do it on your lawn.
1: Yeah,
2: that's what they say.
1: A lot of the car dealers have car washes now and such. And so we do respect that. If we were to wash every car, you know, the grime and other stuff that comes off
2: crazy.
1: In the parking lot, yeah, we just avoid doing that. We don't want to add to the mess, add to the pollution problem.
2: Yeah, we're right by the Nooksack River, obviously, in Ferndale and stuff. And we, you know, the waterways, the storm drains, essentially, they're not sewers. We have to have little socks and stuff that catch the oil and stuff. We have things over it to make sure that the water that goes down our storm drain isn't filled with oil. So it soaks up the oil and lets the water go through it. And we also have chemicals that we spray the parking lot with that emulsifies all that stuff to help get rid of it as well for the water. So trying to do what we can and do our part for the environment as well at the shops.
1: All right, we're going to take another break here. 360-676-KGMI. 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

0: 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You are in the shop. 360-676-KGMI. Keep those calls coming. That's 676-5464. 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We're talking about, at this point, why is the price of gas so darn high here?
1: Yeah, it's crazy. You know, we think about the refineries and stuff that we have here. We have a few very large ones, and you know, a couple of other ones of the down the West Coast have closed down. So I assume that we're going to just be pumping more. And our gas prices are I believe like the third highest in the nation, if I'm not mistaken.
0: At the moment, we have been number one at times over the last year.
1: I think California and Hawaii are ahead of us again.
0: They're calling Pennsylvania at the moment, which is surprising.
1: Really?
0: We may be ahead of Hawaii. These are in a state of flux.
1: Yeah.
0: But we're always in the top five, usually in the top two or three.
1: Yeah, and it's just like the question is why is it so much more expensive than everyone else? The answer is kind of complicated. It's because of several different factors, different costs, and Washington State actually has a lot more moving pieces than almost every other state in the country, which makes it, you know, with the policies and everything that we have, makes it one of the highest at all times, pretty much. The number one factor, obviously, is crude oil. It's the largest component of every gallon of gas. And so the different things that affect the price of crude oil are world events and conflicts that we just, you know, having just had, whatever you want to call it. And that's going to affect everything. That's why it's gone so up so much so fast lately. And also, you know, different production decisions, different places have huge effects on it. Seasonal demand, also winter as opposed to summer, there's seasonal demand. So prices usually go up at the beginning of the summer around right before Memorial Day, because more people are traveling so they can charge more.
0: I call that the because we can.
1: Because
0: tax.
1: We can. Exactly. So, and then, you know, like I was saying, economic conditions as well as also a big factor. So if oil goes up, obviously fuel generally goes up with it. But crude oil isn't the only thing.
0: But why is your gas in Ferndale, when you can see the refinery if you stood on top of your building?
1: Yeah. Why
0: is your gas more expensive than gas in Wenatchee?
1: Yeah, it's you know,
0: because there's no refinery near Wenatchee.
1: No, absolutely. You know, there's a lot of different things. Washington adds all the unique costs. The fuel suppliers, they have to participate in something called Cap and Invest program. Essentially, Cap and Invest program, it sets a limit on the total carbon emissions. So it requires fuel suppliers to buy allowances, essentially, to cover those emissions that they would cause by selling the gas that they have. Those allowances have a set market price. And when that price goes up, obviously, fuel prices follow. And so there's a huge disparity.
0: That's kind of a hidden tax in Washington that you don't really see. And most other states don't have anything like that. But currently that's adding like 60 cents a gallon to the gas that you buy. Is, you know, basically that money goes into the cap and invest, cap and trade, carbon footprint, you know, hidden carbon tax.
1: Yeah. It says, you know, that's the Western Washington often has bigger swings than Eastern Washington because of different supply routes, different distribution systems, and fewer alternatives when disruptions actually occur. Eastern Washington can tap into other places. Western Washington only has a few, and they have to travel further if disruptions happen. And so it's like a what if tax halfway, you know what I mean? So a lot of times, you know, they're not driven by one thing, the influx of the oil markets, and also, like I said, the local policies and everything, the governance is going on in Eastern Washington as opposed to Western Washington, have a lot to do with it as well. So, I mean, there's just so many different things. And then there's the actual low carbon fuel standard. It's different than the cap and invest. Instead of limiting emissions, the LCFS actually focuses on reducing the carbon intensity of transportation fuels. So it sets like intensity targets for fuels is what they're saying. Fuel suppliers in this standard, whatever they want to call it, they must lower their carbon footprint of the fuel that they sell over time by doing what? I have no idea, but they have to do it in some way. And I'm sure they have some system to try to lower their carbon footprint over time as they go. So there's a lot of different things that that go into it. And cleaner fuels are what's remedying this. They're being penalized by higher carbon fuels. That's a big thing too. So,
0: you know, one thing that to keep in mind, people talk about, you know, dollar a gallon gas. And I've seen that in my lifetime a couple times. But the reality is, as we stand right now in Washington, we have a 55.4% tax in effect that's going up to 56.5. And then we have an 18.4% federal tax. So what's that? 56, that's all, you know, 75 cents a gallon, plus the carbon cap and trade tax of 60 cents. So effectively, we are at a point in Washington that, you're $1.25 to $1.50 a gallon in just taxes. Yep. And that's before the price of fuel. So you can take the cheapest gas in the country, at $3 or $2.85 a gallon, and add on the $1.40, $1.30, $1.50 a gallon in Washington taxes. And there you see the difference on why we are so much more expensive than so many other states.
1: Absolutely. You know, the fuel journey, it goes from the refinery to the fuel terminal where it's, distributed. The distributor actually distributes it. And then it goes to the gas station. And at that point, those taxes are already paid for. And so the next step is the consumer. So you naturally, there's no way around it. By the time that gas station gets that gas, all those taxes are already paid.
0: And I'm pretty sure the gas station on all of those steps makes the least per gallon of anybody else.
1: Yes, cents on the gallon. I worked for Pilot. They do not make very much on fuel, just so we all know. There's very few cents per gallon that the actual station makes.
0: So. Candy and Coke.
1: Yep.
0: That's where the money is.
1: The convenience stuff. So.
0: All right. 360-676-5464. 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

0: Welcome back. 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That's 676-KGMI.
1: Yeah, we're talking about fuel prices and why the heck they're so damn high in Washington and why they're higher in Western Washington and Seattle area, metropolitan area, than they are in Eastern Washington. And one of the biggest reasons people don't really talk about it enough, and we talked about it real briefly, the Midwest and the Gulf Coast have massive, massive oil pipeline networks. Washington and the West Coast don't have as much. Western Washington especially relies heavily on our local refineries that we were talking about, Canadian imports because we're so darn close to the Canadian pipeline, and also marine shipments that come, you know, come to the port of Seattle and the Bellingham and everything. If one refinery or area has an outage or maintenance problems or shortage or anything, it can tighten very quickly, and less supply essentially means higher prices. And that's why prices can jump so quickly in Western Washington and places like Bellingham, Ferndale, Everett, Seattle, Tacoma, and even on the peninsula, because those outages in the supply really affects it. And so, like I said, it's almost a what if. Meanwhile, Eastern Washington has a lot of other distributors and different supply chains and routes that they can actually take from if something
0: sounds like
1: were
0: we need to
1: go wrong.
0: Tap into some more supply chains around
1: dang
0: here.
1: Dang right. We really need to, I think, take more advantage of the pipeline and stuff like that we were using about a decade ago that was coming up, you know, that really kept things affordable.
0: Yeah, I've read reports previously about the refineries up here, and I want to say it's into the Olympic pipeline. We just passed the anniversary of the pipeline explosion that I witnessed firsthand from the shop when it happened.
1: I can imagine. You're right there.
0: I watched those flames. I felt the explosion and watched the flames come down the hillside, followed it down the creek, across and behind from the area, just, you know, a couple hundred yards from my shop, and could feel the heat from the flames rising in the air, and the black smoke. But I mean, that's a whole nother story. But so much of the fuel runs from the refineries down that pipeline to the distribution stations, and then it's trucked back up this way to gas stations, the way that the distribution network shows up. So the actual cost of

0: delivery to fuel in Waukesha-Skagit County was higher than it was in South Puget Sound, where the distribution network was. Doesn't make a lot of sense, but you know, it's been explained to me in the past that that's how they do it.
1: Yeah, I mean, it doesn't make a whole lot of sense until you're explained how that worked. You know, when you actually
0: It seems like it'd be a lot easier just to send that truck
1: just to have a little pit stop. You know, you don't need to go all the way down and then all the way back. Just have a pit stop somewhere where it goes, you know, maybe a third of the way and then comes back up or something. You know, have it spaced out a little bit.
0: It's kind of like the FedEx hub network where, you know, all your packages go to one central warehouse and then they're dispersed from that area across the country. So they don't always follow one straight line from the sender to you. They go to the hub and then to you.
1: Yeah, and that's why, you know, prices seem to, a lot of times, jump overnight and then take weeks to come down. Because gas stations have to replace the fuel at today's market price. And so when the market price is higher and they're replacing the fuel at it, you know, that's going to take a while to go away. And if wholesale costs spike, then retail prices react very quickly. And so when wholesale costs fall, stations still have the higher cost fuel in their actual tanks. And so they have to wait a while to lower the price. Otherwise, they're going to make less few cents on every gallon that they're doing, you know, and that's why prices usually come down a little bit slower than they go up. So there's a lot of things that are in that, you know, influences fuel prices. Global oil prices, state fuel taxes are a huge one here in Washington. The carbon compliance programs that I talked about, the refineries' capacities, supply disruptions in the change, the transportation costs you mentioned, and the regional fuel demand is also a huge one. So there isn't one reason why gas prices go up. It's usually several factors hitting at the same time, which exponentially makes the effect. You feel the effect as the consumer. And because the Pacific Northwest has limited supply chain options, we tend to feel those impacts faster than most of the country and a little bit harder. So if that helps at all explain what we go through in the Pacific Northwest for fuel prices, you know, I hope it helps at all. So
0: yeah, and you take all of those factors and people ask me, what kind of car should I buy? And it comes down to, well, you might want to look at a Toyota hybrid.
1: Yeah.
0: Because you're going to get the range. You don't have to worry about the charging station being available when you get there.
1: Yeah.
0: And you get a hybrid vehicle that gets some of the best reliability of any car out there and the lowest cost per mile for use.
1: Best of both worlds.
0: Yeah.
1: That's what that is.
0: And, you know, look at some other cars out there. You've got, you know, Mazda's using the Toyota engine and drivetrain in their CX-50 hybrid. Subaru is partnering with Toyota in their Forester and other hybrid vehicles using Toyota technology. You'll notice a consistent message here that Toyota seems to be the leader in the hybrid technology, so much so the other manufacturers are paying them money to use it.
1: Yeah, so pay attention to that. Pay attention to that. It's big. It's just like Volvo with all their safety stuff back in the day. Everybody used Volvo's safety features, including Ford when they bought them out for a while. So everybody's using Toyota's hybrid stuff because they are so far advanced and so far ahead of all the other manufacturers. So,
0: all right, want to give tell all the families out there and fathers, happy Father's Day tomorrow.
1: Absolutely.
0: And enjoy the beautiful weekend. Appreciate everybody listening today.
1: Yeah, there's a car show out there, I believe in Linden, Bellwood Acres, I think, or something like that. There's a car show, Father's Day car show. Look it up. I'll be there. Troy from Napa and Ferndale will be there. So yeah, it's going to be a good time. Happy Father's Day, everybody. Thanks for listening, and we'll talk to you next week.
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9: From ABC News, I'm Mike Dabusky. In the wake of reported deadly Israeli airstrikes on Lebanon today, Iran is now closing the Strait of Hormuz. Again, ABC's Mary Bruce.
10: Iranian state TV says the military has issued an order to shut down the waterway in response to Israel's continued strikes in Lebanon. Lebanon says 16 people are dead after Israeli strikes earlier today. Meanwhile, Iran says it's sending a delegation to Switzerland for talks with the U.S.
9: Right now, both the president's son-in-law, Jared Kushner, and special envoy Steve Witkoff are in Switzerland, but the timeline for those talks remains unclear. Stephen Day is with the Center for Economic Education at Virginia Commonwealth University. He says even if the strait reopens, it would take a while for oil prices to get back to normal.
11: The oil doesn't start flowing all at once, and the ships don't start moving all at once, and the insurance prices don't come down all at once. All this stuff is connected.
9: A chaotic scene just north of London last night when a passenger train rammed into the back of another train, killing at least one person and sending dozens to the hospital.
12: One passenger describing the chaos and telling UK media he thought a terrorist attack happened. Others said it was sudden, there was no warning and no braking before the crash. And we saw a massive emergency response unfolding with ambulances and helicopters used to take survivors to area hospitals.
9: ABC News foreign correspondent Marcus Moore. At least one tourist was killed when a fire broke out at a resort in the Dominican Republic yesterday. More than 1,600 people had to be evacuated. The cause of that fire is not known at this point. And another win for Team USA at the World Cup, with the men's team beating Australia 2-0 yesterday in Seattle. Sports columnist Christine Brennan says it's the first time since 1930 the U.S. has won back-to-back games.
13: This should be another couple great weeks for soccer in the United States because of this U.S. men's team.
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9: A federal judge has rejected former President Joe Biden's attempt to block the Trump administration from releasing to a conservative group recordings that Biden made with a ghostwriter. ABC's Chuck Sievertson.
17: Judge Dabney Friedrich says the public interest in the material outweighed whatever privacy rights Biden has, but she put her ruling on hold for up to 3 weeks so the former president can appeal. Republicans in Congress demanded the recordings after a special counsel declined to file charges against Biden over whether he improperly had classified documents in his possession. The Heritage Foundation formally requested the recordings and transcripts from 2016 and 17.
9: At least a dozen people were shot in Chicago overnight after a drive-by shooting in the city's South Side neighborhood. Investigators believe a red SUV pulled up alongside a large crowd and two people inside that vehicle fired shots before fleeing the scene. What was supposed to be a fun day at an amusement park outside New York City turned into a nightmare for about a dozen people stuck on a ride for hours several stories above the ground. This parent describes what she saw on the Wave Twister ride at Adventureland in East Farmingdale, New York.
6: You see some of the kids that are like in grimacing from being in physical pain, from being dangled and, you know, like forced to like sit like that.
9: Suffolk County police say no injuries have been reported, but it took hours to rescue riders between age 5 and 40 years old. Mike Dubosky, ABC News.
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19: A Whatcom County campground has been temporarily closed due to bear activity. The North Cascades National Park Service says Goodell Creek Campground is closed until further notice. The Park Service says bears are out in lower elevations where natural food sources are readily available. It's urging recreationalists to follow proper food storage rules and avoid feeding bears unintentionally. Meanwhile, the Clark County Sheriff's Office says that witnesses called for help last month after finding a child alone in a vehicle on a 92-degree day. A deputy found the child lethargic and sweating profusely with only one window slightly ajar. Their parents were found in a nearby grocery store about 30 minutes after the initial 911 call was made. Both are being charged with reckless endangerment. And be prepared for the potential of more record-breaking heat in the coming days. The National Weather Service says it expects temperatures to sharply rise in Whatcom County on Monday and Tuesday, posing a moderate heat risk to sensitive groups. Tuesday's high is currently forecast to break Bellingham's all-time record of 85 degrees for that day of the month. Your forecast for today, sunny with a high near 76. Tonight, mostly clear with a low around 56. 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
21: Good morning and welcome to Radio Real Estate. Lyle Sorensen and Rick Todd with you in the studio, joined by, once again, by Lydia Sorensen. And this weather, I'm sorry, we do talk about the weather. It's not a weather show, but
22: it's amazing.
21: It's so nice. Yeah. How do you not love this weather?
22: There's nothing like it. Absolutely nothing like it, Lyle. I'm so glad Lydia's here because you know what tomorrow is. Tomorrow is Father's Day. And you know what? We're going to have a chance towards the end of the show to talk about Father's Day and how much we appreciate our fathers and what it's like being father of amazing kids.
21: Well, there's that for sure. Lydia, what did you do yesterday in the nice hot weather?
23: I went to the pool.
21: Yeah? By yourself?
23: No.
21: Oh. Who'd you go with?
23: My friends.
21: Your friends? This is true. How long were you at the pool?
23: Probably about for like 3 hours.
21: No. No. Wrong. Like 8 hours. Lydia and a group of friends went out to Birch Bay, out to Sun Retreats, where they have three beautiful pools and a big hot tub and campground, mm-hmm. all the mm-hmm. things. And those girls spent just about nonstop 8 hours in the pool.
22: Oh, man. I ought to be a kid again.
21: I know, right?
22: When I was growing up, I had one friend who had a pool. And, you know, you always had to have that conversation, right?
21: Is that like the one friend at the ski boat?
22: Yeah, that's right. Hey, what are you doing? Oh, it's really hot. Oh, yeah, it's super hot. Yeah, geez, I'm wondering, if there's a possibility that maybe
21: pool party?
22: Yeah. I might come on. I might. It is. There is a real art to inviting yourself over.
21: Is there?
22: Yeah, to the friend who has the pool, because it's your friends, but you know, you just want to make sure it's not all about the pool, because it is kind of about the pool. Well, I mean, seriously, it was all about the pool, but there's something about having to establish that friendship early in that conversation so you can...
21: Hey, remember me?
22: Yeah.

0: driveway, people come out.
1: Yeah, but when it hits the pool,
0: oh man,
1: it's all over.
0: Now Rick Todd shows up. That's what happens. Have I given you the hey, what are you doing today?
1: Call? No, you don't like me that much because I actually invited, you to the pool a week ago and you're like, nah. Yeah,
0: I'm so sorry. I just struggling a little bit. It's not in the mood yet. But I will tell you this, there is nothing like this is what's crazy. There you can be in a pool in Florida or California or Arizona, and that's great. There's nothing like being in a pool in Washington when it's warm out. It is really, because it just feels so amazing. You feel like you're one of the chosen few. Like, who's swimming in a pool right now?
1: And there's more pools and more air conditioners in Whatcom County than you ever used to be.
0: Yeah, that is true.
1: Not as special as you think.
0: Did you say I'm not as special as I think?
1: I didn't say that. I said it's not as special as you think.
0: But, I mean, I tell you, I'm so excited about, you know, really what's happening in real estate, Whatcom County.
1: But it's still as fun as you think.
0: Oh, it is so much fun. I'll be out there. S'mores, pool.
1: I'm telling you.
0: Karaoke. Yeah. We're going to make it happen. So, Lyle, the numbers. You tell us about the numbers. The numbers tell the story. The story, I think, this week is very interesting because it's unique, I think, to really where we've been. But I'm going to say it's a blip. We talk about blips or blips, and elongated blips are trends. I think this is a blip. I'm doing an open house after the show, and I expect it to be, you know, highly attended because people...
1: Does it have a pool?
0: Yeah, dang it. Why do you tell everybody?
1: Did you get the one with the pool? Did you really? Are you kidding? Did you bring, you want to borrow a floaty? I got one in the truck.
0: Wouldn't that be funny? Hey, welcome to the open house.
1: Just that's, floating. That's what you should be doing.
0: I mean, do you think that would be great marketing or bad marketing?
1: I think that would be fabulous marketing, especially if you have floaties to share.
0: I know. I think I have to wear a t-shirt, though. I don't want to scare anybody. So anyway, because my white skin is very reflective in the sun. I did not know that.
1: Well, then they'll be able to see your open house by satellite from space. What's that bright light?
0: Anyway,
1: it's Rick.
0: Let's go, Lyle. Lay the numbers
1: all
0: on.
1: All right. Well, one of the things that's really significant with the numbers this week is we are just about ready to crest the 1,000 listing mark in Whatcom County. When you adjust the current market and take out all the temporary vacation stuff that's 180 days, and you take out boat docks and man caves that you can't live in, and you take out all the double listings, all the noise, all the hype, and get down to homes that you can live in, there are 996 choices right now in Whatcom County.
0: Mm-hmm.
1: Average days on market of those is 83 days. You know, so I expect next week we'll have bumped over the top of the 1,000 mark in our inventory.
0: Yeah. Yeah.
1: Although you never know, we might have a stellar pending week and we might not gain any ground. Right. But as of this week, there were 100 new choices that came on the market, $762,000 average price, about $423 a square foot, compared to, drumroll, 37 properties that received acceptable offers. Average price of those, about $641,000 or $381 a square foot. Average price reduction before those homes received that offer was about 2.4% or $15,500. Average days on market, 55 days.
0: Yeah, I mean, a couple things in those numbers. Let's just press pause for just a second. Lyle, the first thing is that usually we've been seeing kind of 50%, you know, 100, you know, houses on the market.
1: Within two or three, probably plus or minus five.
0: 53 units. Or 48 or whatever, you know, pendings. This week, a big drop. I mean, a significant drop. I mean, we're at 37 with 100.
1: School's out, vacation's up. Let's guess that

0: That's the blip. Lydia's over here cheering.
1: Oh, she's pumping her fist because she can't wait to get back to the pool. By the way, I just envy her her tan. I don't. That's unbelievable.
0: She has a good tan.
1: I will never be that tan, ever. But I will tell you this. There's a message in those numbers, because one of the things that we always talk about as real estate professional, every real estate professional will tell you there's the message in the numbers. And the message in the numbers is that this past week, there was a significant move in buyers' minds that, you know, they just weren't as active as they have been.
0: They were at the pool.
1: I know, pretty much. But I think one of the interesting things is you're talking about price reduction was 2.4. Mm-hmm. That's significant. I mean, mm-hmm. we have been seeing, we were like at 1.3, we're at, you know, 2.4 for these acceptable, you know, offers. That is significant when you start talking about, you know, those discussions, when you talk about negotiating what the buyer thinks is, you know, a fair price, you know, with the seller.
0: Right.
1: And
0: You know, as an example, and sometimes that even bleeds over into new construction, you don't typically see price reductions in new construction, but what you do see are concessions of upgrades and things.
1: Yes.
0: Right. You know, and I've been helping a buyer through that process. We went down to the design center down in Marysville this week and things, but we were able to get, are you ready, on about $30,000 in free upgrades, right? Because that builder's saying, hey, we want to keep selling homes.
1: Yeah, and we want to keep that price where
0: people can... You got to keep your comp.
1: Yep. You got to keep that comp. But that's a great point, Lyle. I mean, there's ways in new construction that, you know, that builder,
0: right,
1: that seller can really sweeten the pot.
0: Well, and that's where it, I hate to say it, but that's where it helps having listed a lot of plats and new mm-hmm. construction homes and things. You understand the builder mindset. And the other thing that's important too is if you're representing a buyer who's looking at new construction, be nice to the listing broker.
1: Mm-hmm.
0: Right?
1: Right.
0: Because, you know, sometimes they can give you a little nudge in the right direction here and there, or let you know which way the wind's blowing a little bit, or, you know, what's going on. And so, you know, those things are beneficial and advantageous as well.
1: You know, one of the things I love about your skill, and I have a colleague who's just really great at this, is that you're able to really, gauge the atmosphere pretty quickly, where the seller, they really want to win. You know, sometimes you come in and the seller's like, nope, this is it, you know, take it or leave it. But man, there's that conversation where you start to understand they really do want to sell.
0: Right.
1: And how can we make this a win here? And there is that intuitive sense, but then there's having those conversations that just are, you know,
0: you have to know what questions to ask, and then you have to listen and you read between the lines. You know, those things matter. You know, you got to look at the market, you got to look at the product, you got to look at what's going on. And I'm telling you, fabulous new construction value.
1: There's value out there.
0: It was already a great value.
1: Yes.
0: And then we were able to get some upgrades. And, you know, and granted, you know, when I say 30,000, that's the retail, you know, that's the retail upgrade price.
1: Right.
0: That's not, you know, probably what it cost them. But yeah, that's
1: But that's what it would cost the buyer.
0: Yes.
1: And probably more.
0: Yes.
1: I mean, because to install it and all that kind of stuff, I mean, absolutely great job on that. And man, if you're looking for new construction, there are fantastic buys out there right now. And we're going to talk about that when we come back. Hey, What a beautiful day in the Pacific Northwest. 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
10: 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I'm Lydia Sorensen here with my dad and Uncle Rick.
0: Welcome back, Lydia. You know, I think next week I'm just going to take the week off. I'll do the stats. You can come in and tell everybody about how many new homes came on the market and how many went under contract. And I think I'll just stay home. How's that? You're shaking your head no? All right. Shaking your head yes.
1: Yeah, Lyle, she's not getting away from the pool. You're lucky you got her here today. I mean,
0: there might have been threats of dry days ahead. It's gonna be hot and dry.
1: It's supposed to be really hot this week.
0: No, she volunteered. She's a good one.
1: The weather this week.
0: I know. I was 80s. Looking at the forecast, and yesterday it was looking pretty mellow, but they updated it this morning, and it's gonna get warm.
1: You may be getting a visitor to the pool. It'll be this. I will be calling you, going, "Hey, Lyle. How's it going? What are you doing today?
0: Is that what you're going to do? All right. See how you are.
1: You're by the pool.
0: Yeah. Just don't put the P in pool, okay?
1: All right. It starts with T. It's trouble. River City.
0: Yeah, but no, you know, this is a great market. There's great new construction value out there. You know, I'm

0: feeling like, and I'm seeing some trends in the market that honestly, I feel like there are some better existing new construction deals out there than you can get on a used home even.
1: Yeah, we talked about that. And Lyle, if I was kind of put my analytic, hat on, I think one of the things...
0: Your tinfoil hat? The one with the antennas?
1: Is that what it looks like? Yeah, it looks good. My hair is long, so it looks good no matter what. So part of the thing is that if you're to just kind of analyze the market right now, and you and I have talked about this, and I've talked to other colleagues about this, is that houses going on the market that just are like, we need to sell as is, just get it on there. They're just not moving. The houses that are moving are the ones that are dialed in. They have made the effort, and they have come into the market with, it might be a little higher than realistic, or they're in that pocket of just right where the market, and the ones that are dialed in and are coming in at a realistic price are getting traction immediately. I mean, we are seeing those houses going in 2 weeks, maybe even sooner. And what's interesting about that is then you have a whole nother market for new construction. And new construction is getting more and more competitive. And there are great values out there in new construction. I know that you are out there seeing that. I'm seeing it. Several colleagues are seeing it. We have these discussions in the hallways about, hey, the new construction out there is dialed in and is right there competing in this market in a big way.
0: Well, I mean, it's kind of like having the conversation between a new car and a used car, right?
1: Mm-hmm.
0: You can have the used car that's been detailed and buffed and puffed and, it'll hopefully look nice for a month or two before it reverts, mm-hmm. Or you can get something that's brand new that has a warranty that's state of the art, that's current, that's all the things, I don't like to talk about new homes and used homes, but that's kind of what the market is with resale properties. You're buying a used home. And sometimes, like you say, those are move-in ready, they are dialed in, they are amazing. And then other times, maybe not quite as much. You've got floor coverings that are, have taken a beating or been well-loved, as the case may be, mm-hmm. And it kind of feels like the ding and dent store sometimes. So there are those things. And I guess it just depends on, where your budget's at, where your headspace is at. I think most of the new construction values that we're seeing would be in the drive a little, save a lot category. Like, remember High Notes?
1: High Notes, yes. High Notes,
0: Neverson,
1: yes.
0: Right?
1: Yes.
0: And drive a little, save a lot.
1: Well,
0: yes. That's kind of what we're seeing, right? We're mm-hmm. seeing Ferndale, Birch Bay, Blaine, Linden, Everson. The outlying areas is where the majority of single family new construction is happening. Unfortunately, the Bellingham market hasn't been real conducive to that. There's some in the North Cordata area still, mm-hmm. but there's not a lot of opportunity for builders and developers to do that. As a matter of fact, the city's working on their tree ordinance, which is going to add another layer. Oh my gosh, I saw a blurb from Million Trees Whatcom yesterday urging the city to move forward on this tree ordinance and work harder for affordable housing and preserving trees. And I'm just like,
1: you can't do both. It's impossible to do both.
0: Not to that degree.
1: Not to that extent. Let's have a conversation and have a conversation with the stakeholders, the builders. I mean, hey, I'm fine. Environmentalists, the people that they really care about this, but
0: everybody cares about the environment, Rick.
1: 1,000%.
0: Nobody wants dirty air and dirty water, and nobody wants to have the Lorax occur in Whatcom County.
1: Lorax.
0: That's not what's happening.
1: I know, but the thing is, Lyle, is that they want their cake and eat it too. And the problem is the cake, there's no cake. When you need them, you want a million trees.
0: Well, the interesting thing is one of the top exports in Whatcom County used to be forest products.
1: Yes, that's right.
0: I think maybe one of the top exports in Whatcom County may get to be our children, but we'll talk about that later when we come back.
1: Well, that's depressing.
0: Well, sorry, bud. But
1: we live in reality. We tell the truth and love here on Radio Real Estate. But yeah, you're right. I mean, there's a lot of things that are going to affect the next generations. We're going to talk a little bit more about that. We'll talk more new construction. A lot on the plate here on Radio Real Estate. 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

0: Welcome back to Radio Real Estate. I'm Lydia Sorensen here with my dad and Uncle Rick.
1: Welcome back. That just gets better and better better. Yeah. Hey, we need to take a minute and thank our sponsors. 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Boom.
2: Yeah, look, man, I tell you what. Put it a W. I love the big blue. I mean, just really love working for Windermere, Whatcom County, incredible leadership. Also, Angie, Kendall, I mean, just absolute studs. I mean, I have seen them take rabbits out of a hat so many times. And, you know, I'm going to tell you one of the reasons why I really love, you know, working with Chuck and I is they actually answer the phone, which is helpful.
1: It's amazing how many people don't answer their phone.
2: It really is. But I will tell you this, Lyle, let's continue on this conversation. One of the things is that there's something about new construction that is, I would just say, in Whatcom County, in Bellingham, you buy a lot, you want to build a house, there are so many hurdles that you have to go over.
1: Oh, yeah.
2: Hurdles, I mean, it's like an obstacle course. And then when you think you're done with it, they add some more to it. And I think, you know, then you think you're done with it again. Well, you add a little bit more to it. Eventually you get to the end.
1: Maybe.
2: If you have your sanity and your checkbook still intact, you can have your house built.
1: If you own a lot in Bellingham right now and it has trees on it, by the time they're done with this thing, you may have an expensive tent campsite. I'm just saying, because either, you know, I mean, there's a story, someone we know who works at Windermere bought a lot on the end of an existing street up on the end of the hill. They were going to do a little street extension and build their dream home.
2: Yeah.
1: And 3 years later and several hundred thousand dollars later.
2: So heartbreaking.
1: They ended up having to sell that lot. Mm-hmm. Barely for cost, because it cost as much to get the land and do all the improvements as the lot was worth, maybe a little more. And so, you know, I would encourage our listeners, unless you have got a lot of experience, a deep pocketbook, and a lot of patience, you're far better to find an existing home. Mm-hmm. Or talk to a local builder, you know, who's got some things in the pipeline, find something that will work for you, because it's tough. I mean, you know, and Bellingham's not expanding their UGAs.
2: No.
1: You know, they've got buildable land that's been in the UGA for 20, 30 years, and they're not expanding into the UGAs. It's a problem. If you don't like it and you think that things should be more affordable, and you like to live in a single family home, detached with a little yard and a little picket fence and all those kinds of things, you need to get engaged. You need to show up at the city council meetings. You need to show up at the county council meetings and remind them that there are people in Whatcom County who would like to buy a home who haven't bought one yet.
2: Mm-hmm.
1: And, you know, everybody's idea of affordable isn't affordable rent.
2: Yeah. Let's just press pause for just a moment. That story is the microcosm of what's happening in Bellingham. Our colleague buys this, you know, and boy, the dream, you know, in this colleague's eyes, the excitement, you know, the plans. I mean, the architects, I mean, everything.
1: Engineers, all the stuff that you have
2: all
1: to do,
2: stuff.
1: All the hoops you have to go through.
2: And the trees are what basically block the whole thing. And part of it is now there's this ordinance of, you know, a million trees. And then they also want affordable.
1: That's actually an organization too, by the way.
2: And they also want affordable housing.
1: The mayor was on the board of that organization before she ran.
2: Became mayor. Yeah. Yes. And so the microcosm or I mean, basically what happened is that story right there is why the Million Trees or that ordinance is going to not end up in affordable housing. It's going to be ending up with basically more expensive housing. And part of it is this, is that the flip side is, Lyle, is we want to say, you know, you and I, we have connections. If our listeners are listening and they're looking for new construction, great new construction,
1: call us.
2: We will absolutely connect you.
1: Happily represent you.
2: And one of the things, Lyle, is that some of this new construction being built is absolutely incredible. Oh, yeah. I mean, it really is. It's amazing. And you can get new construction at all price levels.
1: You can.
2: And I think people need to understand that
1: all the way up to a couple $1 million if that's what you're looking for.
2: You absolutely can. And we'll talk even more specifically when we come back about, you know, stuff that we know. But I will tell you this, you know, there is, our part of our job is to help people achieve their goals and to see their dreams come true. And sometimes, you know, people like, we want to buy a lot and build a house. It's just very difficult to do. But can you get a brand new house in a great location for a very fair price in Whatcom County? 1,000%.
1: Just not in Bellingham.
2: In Whatcom County? 1,000%. I mean, and I think it's, you know, it's making those phone calls. It's connecting with people who know, you know, where you can find it.
1: Yeah.
2: And
1: 100%.
2: I say 1,000%. My son's like, why do you say 1,000%? I was like, because I really know. I mean.
1: Because he's that sure.
2: I am that sure. We're going to talk more about that when we come back. 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
0: Welcome. Happy Father's Day. I'm not at the pool. I'm here on Radio Real Estate with my dad and Uncle Rick.
1: Yes, you are.
2: She's regretting every moment of it, too.
1: No, she's fist bump pumping and she's having a good time with us this morning. So, welcome back. And, you know, there's a lot to be aware of. There's a lot to pay attention to. You know, a lot of times I think some of these ordinances, I suppose they're based on good intentions, although sometimes you wonder because they get so far out of whack. If you'll think back about a year, you'll remember that the country club was selling off a portion of their property Birchwood and Birchwood and Meridian there. And that project actually got stopped by Million Trees Whatcom. Imagine that. So they surveyed all the trees. They designed where all their units were going to go. They signed up to do the proper tree mitigation, which is 1-to-1 up to, I think, 30 inches. And then everything 30 inches and above is 3-to-1. So they were planting hundreds of trees, doing all these things that were required because Bellingham already requires tree mitigation without this ordinance.
2: Right.
1: And that wasn't enough for the activists at Million Trees Whatcom. They said, no. As a matter of fact, you need to redesign all of this and you need to get rid of a couple of your buildings. And they wanted them to reduce their project size by like 10%. And you know, what people don't understand is that, you know, that was probably their profit. You know, probably all of it up to those, that building or two, was going to cover the costs. And then, you know, the whatever 10% of profit or whatever was there was probably going to be come from those two buildings. And, you know, they were super gracious. I wouldn't have been so nice pulling out of that deal. I would have probably put out a big press release and explained to everybody exactly why we were abandoning this project. You know, conservation is the wise use of resources, not the absolute preservation of everything.
2: Yeah.
1: And we have preservationists who want to preserve absolutely everything at the cost of everything. You know, when you have an all or nothing perspective, a lot of times what you get is nothing.
2: That's true. I have a little analogy. I mean, I used to promote concerts and here in Bellingham.
1: Now you just go.
2: Yeah, and I just go. And what would happen is these concerts are expensive. And we would need to not only, we needed to sell out these concerts because we actually broke even. We had about where maybe there was still 100 tickets or maybe 150 tickets, and then after that is where
1: you start to make a profit.
2: I mean, that's how slim the margins are. And it's the same with builders. You're right. They could build 10 houses, but they may only make, you know, their profit in the last two. And I think one of the things is that people perceive that you're building and you're making all this money. Not true. And there with this country club project, which is so weird about this country club project, because I had heard in the pipeline of people who were excited to buy those homes. They were kind of planning on, this is where we want to be.
1: Oh, it was nice. They surveyed all the trees. They kept as many as they could. They made the sidewalks and the driveways curve and wrap around and do things to work around as many of the trees as they possibly could. Right. So, yeah. So they were making a concerted effort to do that. And I think, you know, you can go clear back to the 70s, back when David Cyrie developed up at Glacier, did the same thing clear back like in 1972, surveyed all the trees and laid the buildings out with minimal impact and kept all these big trees and things. Look, you know, nobody wants the Lorax. We don't.
2: No.
1: But, you know, we don't want to export our children either, because our community has become so unaffordable. Bellingham is the most expensive small city, or one of the most expensive, at least, in North America. Stop and think about that.
2: Seattle is the seventh most expensive city in all of America. And we're trying to be, you know, Seattle Junior, and it's happening.
1: We're ahead of them.
2: I mean, and I think this is very disconcerting when you think of the future. But let's talk about something like maybe that's more more exciting and more positive. And I'm gonna just flat out talk about this because they're a part of you know, being on Radio Real Estate. You know, I will be out at Churchill Ranch on Monday, and there's still wonderful homes out there at great prices, new construction, and you know, it's a very wonderful neighborhood in Ferndale. So, you know, come on out to Churchill Ranch, you know, tomorrow, and check it out.
1: There you go. Well, and you know, Whisper Lake, I'll give up the secret. That's where we found my client an amazing home, absolutely gorgeous. You know, they're aggressively marketing. They're putting together a great product. I've got a construction background, so when I walk through homes, you know, I'm looking at stuff. And I'm like, wow.
2: Yeah, absolutely.
1: I'm like impressed. And Rick knows me well enough to know I'm not easily impressed.
2: You're not easily impressed. And I agree. I mean, I think the same out at Churchill Ranch. Right. I mean, they are aggressively, you know, looking, you know, to sell those homes, and they want to work with people. So, you know, there's great value out there, new construction. Yeah. And when we come back, Lyle, we're going to talk about Father's Day and, wow, just how important it is and how I think it, you know, impacts our lives. 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
0: Welcome back to Radio Happy Father's Day to all of the dads from Radio Real Estate. I'm Lydia, helping Dad and Uncle Rick.
1: And welcome back, and you hit it anyway. Look at that. You just don't even need a script anymore. You got it down, girl. Thank you.
0: You're welcome.
2: Well, happy Father's Day, Lyle.
1: Happy Father's Day, Rick.
2: Yeah, I mean, it's kind of rough, you know. I mean, my dad passed away 2 weeks ago, and I think sometimes it's so interesting because I think sometimes you don't know, you know, how your dad has impacted your life until, you know, maybe, you know, he's gone and all of a sudden you just feel, you know, I don't know. You just sense them around you, and the things you see, you start seeing them like they're through his eyes. But I will tell you this, my dad, one of the things my dad has left me and, you know, my kids are these sayings that he continued to say over and over. And I've heard them 1,000 times.
1: Probably and, more than that.
2: And one of the things, and it's funny because every one of my dad's, you know, football players who he's coached, you know, there is this saying he has, is they would say, "Hey, coach, how are you doing?" And my dad would say, "I'm doing great and getting better."
1: Yep.
2: And it was just that mentality of, you know what? I am doing great. You know, I'm getting better. There is that positivity. My dad was one of the most optimistic people I know. So happy. One of the things I loved about my relationship with my dad is we just laughed all the time. And the other thing is, I just love this one. This is the one I use with my kids all the time. You know, my dad would always say, "Solve the problem by not creating the situation." I mean,
1: there you go.
2: That is one that we always talk about. That I think is one of the things that I think has really helped me
1: right
2: in my life. But the other one I think of is, and I'm really trying to live this out, is my dad would always say, you know, be the most generous person that you know. And I think of that with just, you know, whether it's my money or my time or mm-hmm. my attention, or just, you know, how I can, you know, help people. And, you know, just as Father's Day rolls around, I've just been reflecting upon that and understanding that I know that, the way my dad impacted me, I have the potential to impact my children.
1: Right. Well, and you get to carry the torch on for your dad now, right?
2: Yeah, it seems.
1: So he, you know.
2: That's a really heavy torch. I mean, it really is, with a lot of light that is being spread. And we're going to have a chance to really honor him on July 26th, 2:30 p.m. at Cornwall, for his celebration of life service. And, you know, I thought, man, you know, that's a long time away, you know.
1: It'll be here before you know it.
2: Yeah, I mean, before we know it. But yeah, Lyle, I mean, being a father is such a huge, you know, responsibility, because we impact our kids even when we don't know we're impacting our kids.
1: Right.
2: And
1: kids don't come with an owner's manual. Did you ever notice that?
2: Yeah. Where's the playbook? I mean, you just, you know, you do your best, you know. And, I think fortunately you and I, we just have grown up with amazing parents. And
1: that is a true story.
2: Yeah. I love your folks. Your folks are amazing.
1: Yeah.
2: And it's, but yeah,
1: I mean,
2: yeah. Yeah, but happy Father's Day, Lyle.
1: Happy Father's Day, Rick.
2: You're a great dad. You're a great man.
1: I'm all right.
2: Yeah, you're okay. But yeah, such an honor to share this this program with you.
1: Thank you, and you too, buddy. I mean, you know, and Miss Lydia is maneuvering around here trying not to bang into the microphone and quietly get back into her chair because she dropped one of her stuffies on the floor and had to recover it. Oh, the joy. If only our listeners could see. Anyway, it's fun. You know, and it is fun. Kids are great. They're a blessing. And, you know, as dads, we're not perfect, but we try to do our best.
2: Yeah, I mean, that's it. I mean, all you can do is just love for your, you know, love your kids, you know, pray for your kids, be there for your kids. I mean, love shows up. And sometimes, you know, we absolutely are not perfect. But, you know, I mean, it is such an interesting thing that we have the opportunity, you know, to be, you know, in their lives.
1: Right. Yep. Yeah. Absolutely. Well, should we wish everybody happy Father's Day?
0: Yes.
1: All right, let's do it.
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0: Mike Tabusky. Iran's government now says the Strait of Hormuz is closed, with the country saying today's Israeli strikes in Lebanon violated Iran's Memorandum of Understanding with the U.S. ABC News senior White House correspondent Selena Wang in Washington.
1: The agreement between the U.S. and Iran calls for the war to end on all fronts, but Israel was not part of their deal. A U.S. official said yesterday that Israel and Lebanon have agreed to a ceasefire, but as of this morning, Lebanese media is reporting that at least 16 people were killed in Israeli airstrikes and drone attacks in Lebanon today. What this shows is that the conflict with Lebanon has the potential to derail the future of this U.S.-Iran deal.
0: Meanwhile, U.S. Central Command spokesman Tim Hawkins says traffic continues to flow through the Strait of Hormuz and that Iran does not control that crucial waterway. Right now, U.S. officials, including Steve Witkoff and Jared Kushner, are in Switzerland for peace talks awaiting the arrival of the Iranian delegation, and it's all threatening that positive trend we've seen recently with U.S. gas prices, which recently dipped under $4 a gallon on average. This driver filling up in Virginia.
2: I would love to see it get back down to about $3. That might be unrealistic, but that's what I hope for.
0: In the U.K. last night,
3: the two trains colliding about 60 miles north of London just after 5 p.m., and those trains were heading to London. An East Midlands Railway train driver died at the scene, and 89 passengers were hurt, including 33 people who suffered serious injuries, according to the ambulance service there.
0: ABC News foreign correspondent Marcus Moore. The Plain States are bracing for some severe weather today, says ABC News meteorologist Samara Theodore.
4: Through your Saturday afternoon into the evening by 7 p.m., we could see destructive wind, large hail, and the threat for tornadoes. So please be vigilant. Please be mindful. Please be careful.
0: Mississippi also under a state of emergency right now due to severe storms there. You're listening to ABC News.
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0: Florida's top prosecutor has announced a new lawsuit against TikTok. AG James Ulfmeyer tells ABC News the company allegedly broke the state's law barring kids under 14 from using social media.
8: These companies make billions and billions and billions of dollars. They're going to choose profit over public safety unless we make it hurt. So we're going to tell them, fix your app, protect kids, or it's going to be expensive here in Florida and around the world.
0: TikTok says it stands by its child safety record. Team USA is celebrating another win in the World Cup, besting Australia in Seattle yesterday. Zach Brust of Florida was there.
9: The perfect host for a World Cup game in every element. The city, the vibes.
0: The World Cup is expected to deliver $17 billion in additional gross domestic product for the U.S. That's according to organizers. Near FIFA's fan festival in the host city of Atlanta, Waffle House regional manager Eric Williams welcomes World Cup fans.
10: It's been amazing to see the crowds that have been coming by for the World Cup itself. Just an amazing amount of diversity. And, you know, this store's typically busy because of all the events by Centennial Olympic Park, but this is like a constant business. It's been almost all day, every day. It feels like we've just had constant foot traffic.
0: Meanwhile, in Raleigh, North Carolina, there's a parade celebrating a different cup, the Stanley Cup. Last weekend, the Carolina Hurricanes won the top prize in the NHL over the Vegas Golden Knights. I'm Mike Tabusky, ABC News.
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13: A Whatcom County campground has been temporarily closed due to bear activity. The North Cascades National Park Service says Goodell Creek Campground is closed until further notice. The Park Service says bears are out in lower elevations where natural food sources are readily available. It's urging recreationalists to follow proper food storage rules and avoid feeding bears unintentionally. Meanwhile, the Clark County Sheriff's Office says that witnesses called for help last month after finding a child alone in a vehicle on a 92-degree day. A deputy found the child lethargic and sweating profusely with only one window slightly ajar. Their parents were found in a nearby grocery store about 30 minutes after the initial 911 call was made. Both are being charged with reckless endangerment. And be prepared for the potential of more record-breaking heat in the coming days. The National Weather Service says it expects temperatures to sharply rise in Whatcom County on Monday and Tuesday, posing a moderate heat risk to sensitive groups. Tuesday's high is currently forecast to break Bellingham's all-time record of 85 degrees for that day of the month. Your forecast for today is sunny with a high near 76. Tonight, mostly clear with a low around 56. 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
15: Welcome to Wealth Wake Up Live. Dick Donahue with you this Saturday morning. And happy Father's Day weekend to all the fathers out there and the to-be fathers. And you'll get out to enjoy it. Going to be a nice weekend. Going to start out with our normal weekly wrap-up. And the stock market navigated a volatile holiday-shortened week, overcoming a hawkish surprise from the Federal Reserve and several sharp reversals across technology stocks to finish higher. But for the week, the S&P 500 finished up 0.9%, the NASDAQ Composite up 2.4%, and the Dow Jones Average up 0.7%, as easing geopolitical tensions and a sharp decline in oil prices helped offset concerns about higher-for-longer interest rate environment. This week's most significant development came on Wednesday. That's when the June FOMC meeting delivered a more hawkish tone than many investors expected. And while the committee left the federal funds target range unchanged, updated economic projections showing inflation remaining persistently above target and pushed out expectations for future policy easing. The median path now implies that we'll have no rate cuts this year. And the Fed Chair Kevin Warsh's first meeting at the helm was widely interpreted as reinforcing a higher-for-longer policy stance. Stocks sold off sharply following the announcement, but the weakness proved short-lived as investors stepped back into many of the market's favored areas. Semiconductor stocks remained the market's primary leadership group, though the path higher was far from smooth. The PHLX Semiconductor Index surged 7.3% for the week, despite suffering a sharp sell-off on Tuesday that erased Monday's rally. Investors repeatedly brought these policies from Thursday's rebound driven by strength in Intel, Micron, and other memory names. The group's resilience helped propel the information technology sector up 3.1% to the top of the leaderboard and pushed the NASDAQ Composite to a decisive weekly outperformance. Investors also continued to focus on SpaceX, which remained one of the market's most actively traded names following last week's initial public offering. Shares experienced their first meaningful bout of profit-taking following the FOMC meeting, but still finished up 14.9%, highlighting continued enthusiasm for high growth and AI-related themes. Meanwhile, geopolitical developments provided an increasingly supportive backdrop. Confidence grew throughout the week that a framework agreement between the U.S. and Iran would ultimately hold, culminating in the signing of a 60-day memorandum of understanding. Crude oil prices tumbled roughly 11% during the week, easing inflation concerns and supporting economically sensitive groups ranging from airlines and home builders to industrial and consumer discretionary names. The energy sector, down 6.6%, finishes the week's weakest performer as a result. Beneath the surface, participation improved as investors looked beyond mega-cap technology stocks.

and persistent semiconductor leadership were enough to overcome concerns about delayed rate cuts, allowing the major averages to finish another week in positive territory. Monday, the market started a holiday abbreviated week on a sharply higher note as a pullback in oil prices culminated in relatively broad gains and sharp leadership from megacap and tech names. The announcement from President Trump that the U.S. and Iran had reached a peace agreement, which will include reopening of the Strait of Hormuz and lifting Iran's naval blockade, provided the spark for a constructive session. And while questions remain around some of the tougher issues, including Iran's nuclear program, the market was satisfied by the progress in the subsequent slide in oil prices. Crude oil futures settled the session $3.98. That's 4.7% lower at $80.90 a barrel. Importantly, mega cap and tech stocks took part in the rally after some choppiness across the group this last week. We saw, though not yet a component of the S&P 500, SpaceX traded sharply higher again in its second trading day, putting its total gain at roughly 40% of its initial offering. The energy sector was down 3.6%, faced a sharp retreat, and the oil pullback, while the more defensive-oriented real estate sector down 9/10, healthcare down 7, and consumer staples down 0.5, also underperformed in growth as growth stocks surged. Altogether, it was a relatively quiet session as the lack of corporate news kept the major averages trading near their opening highs for most of the day. The retreat in oil prices and the improvement sentiment across the market helped alleviate some of the inflation and growth concerns, while mega cap and technology stocks regained their footing after a volatile previous week. We saw U.S. Treasuries start the week at a positive note. The two-year note settled down 2 basis points at 407. The 10 settled down also 2 basis points at 447. Looking at the day's data, the June Empire State Manufacturing Index came in at 5.7. The May industrial production was up 0.1. The key takeaway from the report is that manufacturing output moved sideways in May, reflecting a cooling down after some solid May activity in April. The June NHB housing index market came in at 35, and on Tuesday, stocks had a relatively sleepy session on the heels of Monday's rally, with the Dow Jones Industrial Average up 0.6, furthering its push into record territory as oil prices continued to fall. While the S&P 500 were down 0.6, the NASDAQ down 1.2, they faced pressures amid a pullback across tech names. Information technology sector was down 2.3%. It finished with the widest loss by a considerable margin after posting a 3.4% gain on Monday. Semiconductor stocks in particular faced some profit-taking, with the PHLX Semiconductor Index down 5.7%, giving away all of Monday's gains. For much of the session, it appeared that relative weakness across the mega-cap cohort would have little effect on the SpaceX. After surrendering most of its early advances during the afternoon, the stock found renewed buying interest in the close and extended its powerful rush post-IPO. As tech charted a lower course, the broader market saw some rotational interest that helped soften the technical tech-inflicted blow on the major averages. Strength in the broader market was once again supported by a retreat in oil prices as investors remained optimistic that Friday's planned signing of the U.S.-Iran peace agreement will result in a lasting resolution that will keep the energy prices contained. Crude oil futures settled the session $4.84 lower. That was down 6% at $76.06 a barrel, and the energy sector was down 0.3. It was the only other S&P sector to finish with a loss wider than 0.1. Meanwhile, 7 S&P sectors posted gains, led by the financial sector up 1.5, as falling oil prices eased growth concerns and supported bank stocks. Other cyclical sectors also were among those outperformers. The majority of stocks in the industrial sector traded higher, while the materials sector was supported by another solid showing from construction material names as treasury yields continued to move lower. Outside of the S&P 500, the Russell 2000 and the S&P Mid-Cap 400 also finished lower.
Altogether, the session reflected a pause.

0: flaws in recent technology-led advance rather than a meaningful deterioration in sentiment. Profit-taking across semiconductor and mega-cap names weighed on the major averages, but continued weakness in oil prices helped support rotation into other areas of the market and kept the broader tone constructive. U.S. Treasuries continued their upbeat start to the week, sending the 30-year yield to its lowest close since late April, with yields at 5s and 10-year notes recorded their lowest settlements since mid-May, as the market remained optimistic that geopolitical tensions with Iran will become a distant memory soon. The Treasury complex climbed past its early highs in mid-morning, staying near its best levels of the U.S. Treasury, sold $22 billion of 20-year bonds at a strong demand. The 2-year note yield settled down 2 basis points at 4.05. The 10 settled also down 4 basis points at 4.43. Looking at the day's data, we had May housing starts come in at 1.177 million. We had May building permits also come in at 1.413 million. The key takeaway from the report is the weakness in starts was concentrated in the multi-unit side, as starts there were down 40.2% month over month, yet it would be remiss not to mention that the single unit starts in the South, which is the largest home building region, were down 5.2% for the month. We saw May's import prices come in up 1.9%. If you exclude oil, they were up 0.8%, and export prices up 1.3%, and if you exclude ag, it was up 1.2%. We'll continue on with the market report here in a second.
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Dick Donahue with you this Saturday morning. You want to get a hold of us? Give us a call. 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

0: 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Okay, continuing on with the week's market reports, on Wednesday, after spending the first half of the session drifting sideways, stocks turned lower following the June FOMC meeting, which left the federal funds target range unchanged but was interpreted as a move, more hawkish than a shift in tone during Fed Chair Kevin Warsh's first meeting at the helm. Weakness was broad. All the indexes were down 1% or more, despite the Dow notching a record intraday high earlier in the session. The policy statement itself was notably stripped down, with the committee voting 12-0 to hold federal funds target range in the 3.5 to 3.75 range, and closing with an unambiguous commitment that it will deliver price stability. The lack of forward guidance, combined with the removal of several longer-standing pieces of language, reinforced the impression of a procedural reset under Fed Chair Warsh. That tone shift was further amplified with the updated summary of economic projections, which showed inflation running persistently above target and pushed out expectations for policy easing. The median path now implies no rate cuts in 26, alongside with a meaningful upward revision in both headline and core PCE inflation forecasts. Taken together, the statement and the projections were read as signaling a higher-for-longer policy stance, prompting a repricing in rates and contributing to the broader risk-off move in equities. The afternoon sell-off left all 11 S&P sectors in negative territory. The industrial sector's down a tenth, financials down a half, closed with the narrowest losses after the earlier gains pushed the Dow to that new all-time high. All seven mag stocks finished lower, and the mega cap growth ETF finished down 1.4%. SpaceX finished lower for the first time after three consecutive sessions of gains. Ultimately, the afternoon sell-off was overshadowed with what would have been another constructive session for cyclical sectors, which benefited earlier in the day from stable oil prices as the market remains confident that proposed peace deal between the U.S. and Iran would be signed on Friday. U.S. Treasuries had mixed outing on Wednesday, with sideways morning trade giving away to some post-FOMC volatility that produced losses in the tens and shorter tenors, while the long bond outperformed. The two-year note yield settled down 11 basis points at 4.16. The 10 was down 4 basis points at 4.46. Looking at the day's economic data, the weekly mortgage bankers application index were down 3.6%. Retail sales were up 9/10. Retail sales excluding autos were up 0.8%. The key takeaway of the report is it shows real demand, which is the data not adjusted for price changes, and retail sales activity in May outpaced the rate of inflation, up 0.5% in May. Moreover, excluding gasoline station sales, which were up 3.4%, retail sales were still up 0.7%. April's business inventories were up 0.5%, pending home sales up 3.8%. And on Thursday, the market finished a bumpy week on a higher note, with exceptional tech leadership and stable oil prices helping the S&P 500 up 1.1, the NASDAQ 1.9, and the Dow up 0.1. They rebounded from the FOMC-driven sell-off and to lock in weekly gains. The top-weighted information technology sector was up 2.7. It closed with the widest gain, buoyed by a strong showing in its semiconductor components. The consumer discretionary and communication services sectors both outperformed also after closing with wider losses on Wednesday's session. The consumer discretionary sector was also a beneficiary of the macro and geopolitical developments. President Trump signed a 60-day memorandum of understanding aimed at ending the conflict with Iran, which will reopen the Strait of Hormuz and reduce risks to global energy supplies. Oil prices moved sharply lower before paring most of their losses to finish little changed. The crude oil still ended the week only about $10 a barrel above levels seen before the start of the U.S. military campaign in Iran. We saw, unsurprisingly, the energy sector was down 1.7, finished with the widest loss amid the amid the memorandum of agreements signing between the U.S. and Iran. Other cyclical sectors such as financials down 9/10, materials down 4/10. Outside of the S&P 500, the Russell 2000 was up 2.1%. It outperformed amid the improving macro backdrop, while the S&P mid-cap was also up 1.1%. Overall, the session represented a strong rebound from Wednesday's FOMC-driven weakness, as investors appeared willing to look past the Fed's more hawkish tone and continue buying into areas of recent strength. Semiconductor stocks once again provided the market's primary leadership, while easing geopolitical tensions and stable oil prices helped broaden participation and support constructive finish for the week. Treasuries finished the holiday shortened week in mixed fashion. The 30-year note down hit a two-month low at 4.90. The two-year note settled at its highest level since February of last year. The two-year note settled at up 2 basis points at 4.18. That was up 9 basis points for the week. The 10-year note settled down 1 basis point at 4.45. That was down 6 basis points for the week. Looking at the day's data, we had a weekly initial job claims come in at 226,000, continuing claims at 1.81 million. The key takeaway from the report is steady level of initial jobless claims, a leading indicator which suggests continuation of low firing activity overall. The June Philadelphia Fed Index came in at 10.3. Leading economic indicators index was up 1/10, and the prior was up 2/10. Okay, looking at the year-to-date through yesterday, the Dow Jones Industrial Average, which gained 0.7%, is now up 7.3% for the year. The NASDAQ, which gained 2.4%, is up 14.1%. The S&P 500, which gained 0.9%, has got a 9.6% gain. And the Russell 2000, which gained 1.2% this week, has now got a 20.1% gain for 2026. We'll be right back.
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0: Welcome back to Wealth Wake Up Live. Dick Donahue with you this Saturday morning. Well, I don't know if I want to go through this little summary or not, but Social Security is 6 years away from being insolvent. Last week, the Social Security trustees released their annual report, forecasting the program's financial outlook over the next 75 years. So in this week's focus, we're going to delve into the state of Social Security. Originating from the Social Security Act in 1935 as part of President Roosevelt's New Deal, the program initially provided income to retired workers age 65 or older. Since then, it is given to include disability insurance, survivor benefits, and supplemental security income, supporting millions. However, recent projections indicate that Social Security is only 6 years from insolvency, necessitating urgent reforms. So this work, we want to take a more detailed analysis. Let's first of all start out talking about the asset reserves of the combined old age pensions and the disability trust funds. Asset reserves in the Social Security comprising the Old Age and Survivors Insurance Trust Funds, or OASI, it was established in 1937. The Disability Insurance Trust Fund, or DI, was initiated in 1957, representing the accumulated surpluses of total annual income over costs. Social Security began collecting taxes and making one-time lump sum payments in January of 37, but it wasn't until 1940 that the regular monthly benefits commenced. That was when the first check for $22.54 was issued to Ida Mae Fuller. She was of Ludlow, Vermont. Historically, these asset reserves grew as a reserve consistently exceeded expectations. However, the peak of $2.9 trillion in 2020 marked a turning point. That's when projections showing a steady decline in reserves. The OASI fund is expected to be depleted by 2032, including the Disability Income Fund, and the combined trust funds are anticipated to become insolvent by 2034. We also want to take a look at the Social Security revenue and benefits. The combined Social Security trust funds, or the OASI, or OASDI, I should say, are expected to be depleted in 2034, signaling the need to critical reforms. At that point, continuing income to the combined trust funds will cover only about 83% of the promised benefits. It is important to understand that these two trust funds cannot legally be merged without new legislation. Nonetheless, their joint financial projections are commonly used to gauge the overall health of the Social Security program. The DI fund is currently stable, with projections showing that it can meet its obligations through at least 2100. However, the DI fund is not considered the OASI fund alone for retirees would run out by 2032, with subsequent income only to cover about 78% of scheduled benefits. To ensure solvency over the next 75 years, the trustees estimate that either a 25% reduction in total benefits or a 34% increase in Social Security payroll tax, which would be equivalent to a 4.25% percentage point raise, would be necessary, or some combination of the two. Now, think what would have happened if they had just done something 4 or 5 years ago when they saw this thing start downhill. That raise would be substantially less. Let's also talk about the number of covered workers per OASIDI beneficiary. The real reason, or the largest reason, Social Security program is heading towards insolvency is due to the slower growth of workers paying into the system compared to faster increase in beneficiaries receiving payments. That's a trend expected to worsen. A higher worker-to-beneficiary ratio indicates a healthier system, while a lower ratio suggests a financial strain Well, in 1945, there were 41.9 workers per beneficiaries. That dropped to 16.5 by 1950. And there were 8.6 workers per beneficiary in 1955, then stabilizing between 3 to 3.5 from 1975 until 2005. However, from 2005 to most recently in 2025, the ratio fell from 3.3 workers to 2.6. And that's with projections indicating a drop to 1.9 workers per beneficiary by 2100. Major contributing factors include lower fertility rates, an aging population, and slower immigration rates. So be aware, get on your politicians and make sure they address this thing sooner than later. Okay, is this a stock picker's market? Greater dispersion in individual stock returns tends to create more scope for stock selection to add value. One way to gauge how much differentiation may exist is through correlation. It reflects how closely stocks move together. Does the current low correlation environment mean more opportunities for stock pickers? Well, high correlation suggests that stocks are moving in tandem, while low correlation indicates more independent performance. Correlation tends to rise during major macroeconomic events such as the 2008 financial crisis, but the 2011 European debt crisis, and the 2020 COVID-19 pandemic. Conversely, correlation tends to fall when company-specific factors drive returns, such as innovative breakthroughs in cloud computing and artificial intelligence. The CBOE measure of implied correlation between the top 50 stocks in the S&P 500 is near its lowest level in over two decades. That suggests a backdrop in which stock selection may play a more meaningful role. Investors often use the phrase stock picker's market to describe periods when skilled security selection may play a larger role in investment outcomes. That does not mean that active managers can only perform well in certain environments. It simply means that when individual stocks behave less uniformly and company-specific fundamentals matter more, that there may be more opportunity for active managers to add value. We believe the past few years of low correlations may be due to AI-driven disruption, in which the enablers of the new technology thrive while other companies face narrowing competitive advantages and eroding business fundamentals. As bottom-up stock pickers, we embrace these dynamic environments. While the accelerating pace of inflation expands the opportunity set for potential alpha generation. And let's also take a look at the S&P 500 index sector prices versus their all-time highs. We've seen record earnings estimates that continued artificial intelligence spending and strengthening economic data that's propelled the S&P 500 index to an all-time high of 7,609.78 on June 2nd. That representing a price-only increase of 11.2% for the year-to-date. This year's path to an all-time high has been rocky, with persistent geopolitical conflict and resurgent inflation de-establishing investors' near-term Federal Reserve policy expectations. Notably, the index's price declined 4.5% in the days following the record high between June 2nd and June 10th. Given the volatility, we wanted to update the discussion regarding which sectors lie below their all-time highs. 10 of the 11 sectors that comprise the index with 10 percentage points were within 10 percentage points of their all-time highs on June 12th. Real estate was the sole outlier, it having set its all-time high 4.5 years ago in December of 31st of 2021. The industrial sector is closest to its record high, down 1.58%, which was set on March 2nd of this year. As we've noted, real estate was the furthest away, down 11.62% from its all-time high, which was again obtained back in December of 21. Energy, technology, industrials, and materials have been standout performers. They have exhibited year-to-date pricing and returns of 27%, 17.5%, 13.4%, and 13.2% respectively. That's through June 12th. Communication services, which was the top-performing sector last year, increased by just 2.8% year-to-date through June 12th. The index's breadth has contracted compared to the same period last year. This year, only 218 stocks have outperformed the broader index year-to-date through June 12th. That's compared to 234 in the same period last year, suggesting an increased concentration of gains among a narrow group of stocks. The Bloomberg survey of 21 equity strategists found that their average year-to-price target for the S&P 500 index was 7,612 as of May 12th. The highest current estimate was 8,250. The lowest was 7,000. Takeaways. It appears investors largely shrugged off upward revisions to federal funds rate expectations in the wake of the Iranian war, sending the index to its record high in June of this year. That said, price fluctuations remain near the norm, with index shredding 4.5% in the days following its recent peak. From a perspective, our long-term investors will be well served to guard against making reactive decisions during periods of heightened volatility like these. Information flows quickly, and as evidenced by the pronouncement of a potential peace accord with Iran, wars can end as quickly as they began. Furthermore, company performance is measured by earnings and revenue growth. This has been far wider. FactSet reported that the index registered year-over-year first quarter 26 earnings and revenue growth rates of 28.6% and 13.1% respectively. While each of the index's 11 sectors were well below the all-time high back in June 12th. 10 of those sectors achieved their high watermark in 26. So we will update this post as we continue to see relevant material. Dick Donahue with Wealth Wake Up Live. We'll be back shortly.
1: We're almost there, Chris. Only about a mile to the top.
2: Jess, hold up. Luna is answering nature's call again. I hate when she poops in the bushes. I mean, it makes it a lot harder to pick up.
1: Just leave it. No one will step in it there.
2: No. It's really important to scoop away every poop. I mean, it protects other dogs from getting sick when they go sniffing around in the bushes. It protects wildlife, too, so we gotta do
1: it. I hadn't thought of that. So it's not just about avoiding a mess?
2: It also means the poop won't wash into our water when it rains.
1: Ooh, no one wants that.
2: No.
1: So, what's the plan?
2: Well, scoop it, bag it, take it along for the journey. I don't know. My nifty leash clip makes it easy.
1: You're going to carry that with us? Can't you just leave it here and pick it back up on the way down?
2: See, I don't always remember to pick it back up on the way down, so I keep it with me.
1: That's a good point.
2: Yeah.
1: Trash on the trail does take away from the outdoor experience.
2: Well, looks like we've got a happy, healthy hiker.
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Welcome back to Wealth Wake Up Live. Dick Donahue with you this Saturday morning. You know, I have four tickets and a parking pass for Mariners games. Something you're interested in, give me a call. I'll check what I got available there. Tomorrow is their last home game in this series, and then they'll be back and after the week after next for like six games, and then on the road quite a bit in July. So if you're interested, four tickets and a parking pass, give me a call, 360-733-1200. Well, let's continue on here. Let's also talk about crude oil price update. And global oil demand remains resilient. That's despite widespread predictions of a long-term decline. It increased by 0.8% and 0.7% in 24 and 25, respectively, according to the International Energy Association, or IEA. As evidenced by recent events, Russia's invasion of Ukraine and the U.S. military operations in Iran, oil prices are often subject to supply shock-driven volatility. Well, this discussion focus contrasts the price per barrel of West Texas Intermediate crude oil, which is crude oil to the U.S. crude oil production, measuring in thousands of barrels per day on a weekly basis. At the beginning on this picture, we're looking at it, March 4th of 22, several days before oil's most recent peak, which occurred back on March 8th of 22. For context, Russia's military operations against Ukraine began on February 22nd, 24th of 22. The price of West Texas Intermediate crude oil stood at $84.88 a barrel at the close of trading June 12th. That was down 26.6% from its closing peak of $115.68 back on March 4th of 22. That's according to Bloomberg. The average daily price of oil was $78.30 a barrel during this period. The highest and the lowest daily prices were $123.70 and $55.27 a barrel. That was on March 8th of 22 and December 16th of last year. Oil prices spiked during the Iranian conflict unfolded, sending West Texas Intermediate crude skyrocketing 104.4% from its lowest price of $55.27 in December 25 to $125.95 in April of this year. For comparative purposes, the S&P 500 Energy and the S&P 500 indices saw total returns of 32.8% and 9.9% respectively over this same time frame. The top performing energy sector of the five was the S&P 500 oil and gas refining and marketing subsector, with a total return of 49.5%. U.S. oil production increased from 11.6 barrels per day back on March 2nd of 22 to 13.8 billion barrels. That's almost 2 billion barrels a day as of June 12th, according to data from the U.S. Department of Energy. So what's our takeaway on all this? News of a peace agreement between the U.S. and Iran broke, sending the price of West Texas Intermediate crude oil plummeting 10.4% between the end of the data set back on June 12th and the close of June 16th. In an earlier year post, we noted that oil prices had already been increasing prior to the year's war's inception. And while the accord brought peace price relief on a near term, many of the factors noted in the prior discussion remain and may support heightened volatility. In our opinion, oil consumption continued to increase among developing nations in 2025. China accounting for nearly one-third of the total global expansion during the year. Demand among developed nations was mixed, increasing by 0.9% in the United States, but declining in the EU during the year. And U.S. oil production has risen of late up to 13.2 million barrels per day on January 30th to 13.8 million barrels per day on June 12th. Recent news of the UAE's exit from OPEC Plus could also
add to supply and may support lower prices in the long run. So we are definitely expecting lower oil prices. Well, the IRS is starting to implement a new long-term care insurance tax incentive. Most people are not aware of it. This guidance basically applies to those with 401k plans and other defined contribution retirement plans. Your sponsors or managers now can choose whether to offer a long-term care payment distribution option. Those eligible can use at least $2,600 of the assets per year to pay for long-term care coverage without paying for an early distribution penalty. Employers may soon be able to offer access to your tax to a tax incentive worth about $2,600 to retirement plan participants who prepare for long-term care needs. The IRS is starting to set up the long-term careness incentive program by implementing Section 334B of the SECURE Act of 2.0, which added a new section, the 401A39, to the Internal Revenue Code. The Internal Revenue Code 401A39 lets employers with 401k plans give participants age 59 and a half the option of withdrawing up to $2,500 a year adjusted for inflation to pay for standalone long-term care insurance or other arrangements that qualify as certified long-term care insurance without paying the usual 10% penalty on early withdrawals from your plans. The IRS posted Notice 2633, which was a batch of guidance that tells employers and certified long-term care insurance issuers how to offer the new tax break. Officials explained how an insurer can show that its products count as certified long-term care coverage and about how an employer can add the long-term care distribution option to its plan and report distributions to the IRS. So what does this mean? Well, if many employers adopt the option and a significant percentage of plan participants notice the option, more of us as advisors, we can have new clients who may know what long-term care insurance is. Some may have at least briefly considered using the new option, and the percentage who already have some long-term care payment incentive option in place may increase. The Internal Revenue Section 401A39, the definition of long-term care insurance included in the new policies, includes long-term care benefits provisions that come from insurance policies and annuity contracts, as well as standalone long-term care coverage. The $2,500 annual limit is expressed in $2,024 and is supposed to be adjusted every year. So for 2026, that number would be $2,600, according to the new IRS guidance. Private sector employers with existing 401k plans are supposed to notify the IRS by December 31st of next year if they want to add a qualified long-term care distribution option. Non-governmental union plans are supposed to notify the IRS by December 31st of 28, and governmental plans have until December 31st of 29. IRS officials emphasize that the new notice of that keeping records about how distributions were used is important. The distribution will be treated as a qualified long-term care distribution unless a long-term care premium statement with respect to the employees has been filed with the plan. Officials said that long-term care premium statement is considered supporting documentation to the employee's request for the qualified long-term distribution. Rollover treatment. IRS officials said that they do not believe that the use of long-term care distribution option counts as a rollover. Because of a qualified long-term care distribution is not a rollover, a defined contribution plan is not required to offer individual a direct rollover, and a plan administrator does not need to send a participant who uses the option a rollover notice. A plan that offers the option will not have to withhold an amount equal to 20% of the long-term care premium distribution, but it will have to comply with withholding requirements for payments
made to people located outside of the U.S. Director of the American Association of Long-Term Care Insurance has questioned whether the new long-term care planning tax incentive will have much of an impact on Americans' long-term planning efforts. Few individuals who can afford and are healthy enough to qualify for protection will willingly tap into their retirement plan savings, according to the director. Benefits specialist who works for Ascensus, which is a big retirement plan administrator, said that a recent documentary that he was not sure that how popular the option will be. Implementing will be clearly add another element of plan administration responsibility, but IRS efforts to implement the law could make retirement plan sponsors think about long-term care planning, and efforts could show the long-term care issuers that the IRS is listening to them. The American Council of Life Insurance put implementation of qualified long-term care distribution provision in its guidance list letter sent to the IRS in May of last year. The ACLI sent the letter in response to the IRS request for public comments about guidance writing policies. So it'll be interesting to see where this one goes, but it will be adding some additional options for you as far as your 401k plan, which means that you could take money out of your 401k plan, not pay a penalty for doing it, and at this current rate, spend up to $2,600 for long-term care insurance. Frankly, I'm not sure that's the best thing to do, but I have to inform you that it is available. This has been Dick Donahue with Wealth Wake Up Live this Saturday morning. I want to thank you for listening. Don't forget our show tomorrow morning, new time at 11 o'clock. Our Wealth Wake Up Show. Got questions for me? Give me a call, 360-733-1200. Thanks and have a great week.

opinions voiced on this show are for general information only and are not intended to provide specific advice or recommendations for any individual. To determine which strategies or investments may be suitable for you, consult the appropriate qualified professional prior to making a decision.

0: What's up?
1: Well, it's what's down that's got my attention.
0: Oh?
1: You know, look at that long snake.
0: Snake? Oh, traffic. Those are cars.
1: I know they're cars. I'm being metaphorical.
0: You're weird.
1: You aren't weird. What's the deal with the HOV?
0: What do you mean?
1: Well, what's that even stand for?
0: Huckleberry, Oleander, Violet.
1: Pretty sure you're wrong about that. Anyway, why isn't everybody in the HOV? It's moving and everyone else has stopped.
0: You have to qualify for it.
1: Qualify? Not sure about that. If I were a human, I'd ride that Bel Air Airport or shuttle. Look at it. It gets you to SeaTac quickly. You can sleep, look out the window, be productive, and it's in the HOV. Hey, maybe it stands for heading on vacation.
0: You're a strange bird.
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7: From ABC News. Mike Debusky, the Strait of Hormuz is closed again, according to Iran's government, on account of today's Israeli strikes on Lebanon.
8: The strikes also raising questions about whether the broader deal will hold. More than a dozen people are reported killed in Israel in Israeli airstrikes on southern Lebanon, less than 24 hours after that ceasefire was signed between Israel and Iran-backed Hezbollah.
7: ABC News foreign correspondent Britt Clannett, but U.S. Central Command says the Strait, which is responsible for about a fifth of the world's oil traffic, is actually still open. Severe weather across much of the country today, with several states in the south and central U.S. dealing with the threat of high winds and possible tornadoes. Mississippi is under a state of emergency due to severe storms, with officials there carrying out 100 water rescues due to flooding. Meanwhile, in Utah, authorities are warning about air quality and how it may be impacted by two large wildfires burning across the border in Nevada. Dave Heaton is with the Southwest Utah Public Health Department.
9: Bad day where the smoke is thick and you're smelling it and it's causing some irritation, at least maybe with your throat and eyes and your breathing. We recommend that people go indoors.
7: Brush fires in Florida today as well, closing down several major roadways there. A massive fire at a resort in the Dominican Republic has killed one person, an Italian tourist. Authorities are now investigating what sparked that blaze. And wrapping up in the last hour, the victory parade for the Carolina Hurricanes, taking place in Raleigh, North Carolina. The team won the Stanley Cup in Game 6 of the NHL playoffs last weekend. Rod Brind'Amour is the head coach.
10: You gotta take pride in what you do and who you're doing with. And how they do it. And these guys do it better than anyone. These are the world champs right in front of you here.
7: This is the second Stanley Cup win for the Carolina Hurricanes. 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
7: The fun at a New York area amusement park came to an abrupt halt yesterday when a ride got stuck, stranding riders for several hours. This mother speaking out as firefighters rescued her daughter.
14: We came all the way from the city.
15: Yeah.
14: And spent all day. We had a great day. And just for it to end like this.
7: No one was hurt in the incident. The official start of summer is just around the corner, and that means mosquitoes will be a big problem for many. ABC's Stephen Kaufman has some tips on how to keep those pesky insects away.
3: Preventing mosquitoes from considering you a target this summer is just a matter of knowing how. In fact, it's a breeze.
15: Mosquitoes are very light flyers. Any amount of turbulent air, if the ceiling fan, desk fan, the mosquitoes can't fly through it.
3: The Cleveland Clinic's Dr. Christopher Bazzoli suggests ridding your surroundings of standing water.
15: Mosquitoes need still water to reproduce.
3: And don't forget bug repellent with a 20% concentration, as well as protective clothing. Stephen Kaufman, ABC News.
7: Thousands of fans streamed into Seattle Stadium District to watch the World Cup yesterday, where the Americans squared off against Australia, with Team USA ultimately winning 2-0. Here's fan Taylor Staunton.
16: We qualify, baby. We had persevere.
7: I'm Mike Dubusky, ABC News.
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18: A Whatcom County campground has been temporarily closed due to bear activity. The North Cascades National Park Service says Goodell Creek Campground is closed until further notice. The Park Service says bears are out in lower elevations where natural food sources are readily available. It's urging recreationalists to follow proper food storage rules and avoid feeding bears unintentionally. Meanwhile, the Clark County Sheriff's Office says that witnesses called for help last month after finding a child alone in a vehicle on a 92-degree day. A deputy found the child lethargic and sweating profusely with only one window slightly ajar. Their parents were found in a nearby grocery store about 30 minutes after the initial 911 call was made. Both are being charged with reckless endangerment. And be prepared for the potential of more record-breaking heat in the coming days. The National Weather Service says it expects temperatures to sharply rise in Whatcom County on Monday and Tuesday, posing a moderate heat risk to sensitive groups. Tuesday's high is currently forecast to break Bellingham's all-time record of 85 degrees for that day of the month. Your forecast for today is sunny with a high near 76. Tonight, mostly clear with a low around 56. 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
19: Welcome back, and thanks for joining us on Saturday, or whenever you're listening, either online, or maybe you went to mybellinghamnow.com, where you can listen to our shows anytime you want to here on Community Connection. I am Bill Davis, your host. Always good to be with you on Saturday. And I have a dear old friend, excuse me for the frog in my throat, a dear old friend and a brand new friend in studio, Lauren O'Grady, Marketing Director with Mount Baker Theater. You haven't been in here in quite a while. Have you been in the Witness Protection Program? Did I diss you? What?
20: You know what? It's very close. I had a baby, so I have a...
19: Well, congratulations. Yeah, no wonder you've been away.
20: Yes, exactly. So it's nice to be back.
19: Nice. And you brought a guest with you.
20: I did.
19: John Van Keppel, you are the Interim Executive Director with Mount Baker Theater. Good to meet you.
21: Well, thank you very much. It's a pleasure to be here, and it's been a pleasure to be at the Mount Baker Theater as well.
19: Absolutely, because it is a it's a treasure for all of us. And, oh, let me think here. 1926, 1927, 2026, 2027. 100 years?
20: Mm-hmm.
19: Is that right?
20: That's right. We just announced our centennial season.
19: That's just incredible. And you guys have a killer lineup. You've already announced it to the public, right?
20: Yes, on Monday.
19: And tickets already on sale?
20: They are not. They're going to go on sale for MBT members first, and then public on sale is going to be July 6th.
19: Oh, okay.
20: Monday,
19: gotcha.
20: July 6th at 10 a.m. But yeah, on Monday, June 8th. I think is what the date was on Monday. Yeah. We announced over 35 main stage shows with six mm-hmm. Broadway productions, and that's the most we've ever launched at the start of a season. So,
19: well, it looks like the best season, and I've been here since 2005, and I can't remember a better season. I was looking at some of the, I pulled up the list right now. I see you kick it off with Modest Mouse.
20: Yes.
19: Right.
21: That's July 2nd, yep.
19: Yeah.
21: And it's sold out really quickly.
19: So therefore, you can't get tickets.
21: No,
19: so congratulations, you know, if you did. And one of my favorites from the 70s, Tower of Power.
21: Isn't that going to be great?
19: Huh?
21: Isn't that going to be great? That's going to be a lot of fun.
19: What is hip, so very hard to go, all those hits they had, you know, mm-hmm. Tower of Power, Horns. I didn't know they were still touring because, you know, they've been around since the late 60s, you know, early 70s. Mm-hmm. I think it came from Oakland, California, if I'm not mistaken.
20: That is correct.
19: Yeah, right.
21: And how about Tijuana Brass? Herb Alpert.
19: I was about to ask you about that because I made mention on my cafe show. I didn't know Herb was still alive.
20: You know? He is, and he is still Waylon. Like,
19: he's 91, and he's still playing.
21: Yeah. Mm-hmm.
19: Yeah. Do you know, without Herb Alpert, we wouldn't have had the Carpenters, you know, because he formed A&M Records back in the 60s and brought the Carpenters in and, made them big stars.
20: Wow.
19: Herb Alpert. Now, so when's Herb coming in?
20: He is coming in October 22nd.
19: Okay. Tickets will be available for that?
20: Yes, they will.
19: That's not sold out yet.
20: It is not on sale yet, so there's still plenty of time. You can sign up to become an MBT member if you want tickets early.
19: And if you're a big fan of NPR's Wait, Don't Tell Me, the host is coming in?
21: The host is coming in, yeah. Mm-hmm. We're not having that show, but he's coming in. Yep.
19: He's going to probably give us his experiences in radio and NPR. And I admire him greatly because he gets to work with Bill Curtis in Chicago, who's one of the great newscasters and announcers, you know, of all time. We are speaking with John Van Keppel, interim director of Mount Baker Theater, and also Lauren O'Grady. She's the marketing director. What else we got coming up for the big shows?
21: Well, we've got six Broadway shows coming. I mm-hmm. don't think we've ever had that many, actually. And so we've got some great shows coming throughout the season on Broadway. Mm-hmm. One of the things that I'm really looking forward to is Pink Martini. They're a great...
19: Oh, yeah. Yeah, they've been here before. They always
21: They're great entertainers. Mm-hmm.
19: Can I mention one guy that I heard is coming in that I'm so thrilled about?
20: Yes.
19: Bill Nye.
20: Yes.
19: Bill Nye, the science guy.
20: He is.
19: He's coming in November, right?
20: He is. He's coming in close to the start of the season, so in the fall.
19: Yeah.
20: And it's going to be a really great show. He's been doing so much.

0: experience of the show, what they remember most from it, mm-hmm. and then there's a little tribute to David himself. So absolutely. It'll be cool. And it's great timing because the Pickford was showing the Twin Peaks series a little while ago.
1: Yeah,
0: so in case exactly. you missed that, you got to stop by the Mount Baker Theater.
1: Yeah. Angelo Badalamenti did all the music for Twin Peaks. And you've just got to be in, I would say, if, especially if you're in the state of Washington, to watch Twin Peaks, you have to be herbed up just a little bit.
2: Because or gummy these days, huh?
1: It's a very unusual show, but this will be, just a conversation with the stars. That's just, you know, yeah. How did you do that? That's just amazing that you put that together.
0: Our program director, she's absolutely killed it. She found a handful of great shows that are just being announced and hitting the road, and this was one of them that she was really excited about.
1: You got anything planned for Christmas?
0: We do.
1: Of course. By the way, you do. You both said it at the same time. That was it was non-rehearsed as well.
0: Synced.
1: Nice.
2: Yeah. You know, of course, we feature the Bellingham Symphony Orchestra. They mm-hmm. will have some holiday magic for us.
1: Yeah.
2: But, we also have Mannheim Steamroller coming.
1: Mm-hmm. Chip Davis's group?
0: Chip Davis?
2: Yeah.
1: Oh, they've only been around since, what, the 70s? Really?
2: And it's not like we're going back in time to bring all these people back in time. We have some more, stuff that's that's for today, from today, but that'll be a good holiday thing to come see.
1: You got Beetlejuice coming in, you mm-hmm. got The Wiz. You gonna do The Wiz this year?
0: Yes, The Wiz is one of our Broadway shows that's coming in.
2: I'm really intrigued to see Clue. I want to see what that Clue is going to be like. The board game.
1: How do you make a board game into a Broadway show?
0: Well, the movie's fabulous.
1: Well, yeah.
0: So that's kind of what I'm envisioning.
1: The movie. That was with, what was the big star?
0: Oh.
1: The girl. You know who I'm talking about.
0: I can picture him in my head.
1: Yeah.
0: He just passed away.
1: Yeah. We are chatting with John Van Keppel, interim executive director, Mount Baker Theater. Lauren O'Grady, marketing director as well. What's John Lovitz coming through town for?
0: Comedy,
1: doing
0: his thing. Yeah, he'll be here March 27th, and mm-hmm. he's doing his comedy bits, which will be really great. Everybody knows him, loves him.
1: He's the one, that said, he has a premise, and then he goes, that's it. Mm-hmm. That's what I'm talking about. That's it. Doing a little improv as well, right? What is it called? High prov. It's something about improv under hypnosis. The reason I mentioned that, Colin Mockery. What was the show? You know the show I'm talking about, the TV show.
0: I do, and stuff where they're doing improv.
1: They were doing all improv. Everybody has told me that I look just like Colin.
2: Oh, is that What's My Line?
1: What's My Line?
0: What's My Line? That's exactly it. Yes.
1: Yeah. So, and that's coming in.
2: When I came in here, I thought I was looking at it.
1: And by the way, I don't know if that's an insult or not, because Colin Mockery is not a very good looking guy at all, But we do have similar hair and facial structures and things. Everybody's always told me that I look like him. We got about 30 seconds left to spend with you. So, with all these shows, they can go to the website, right?
0: MountBakerTheater.com.
1: Uh-huh. And when do the tickets go on sale?
0: Tickets are going to go on sale to the public Monday, July 6th. Mm-hmm. But if you want them earlier, you can sign up to become an MBT member right now, today, at any point.
1: That's all you got. And you can do that at the website.
0: You can do that online.
2: And there's other benefits being a member. If you want to sign up, you're like, well, what if I'm not here in February, but I want that ticket?
1: Yeah.
2: You can exchange it.
1: Mm-hmm.
2: So, as a member. So we think it's a win-win situation if they become members and they want something, but not quite sure what their schedule is going to be mm-hmm. like. A wedding may come up or mm-hmm. travel opportunity.
0: Life happens. Yeah. Well, and we always announce more shows throughout the season. Yeah. So if you like what you're seeing right now, stay tuned.
1: We've barely scratched the surface.
0: I know. There's more than 38 shows on just the main stage.
1: I congratulate you both and your program director, because I think you have come up with the biggest, most wonderful killer season. And, you're celebrating 100 years, so why not, right?
0: Exactly.
1: My good friends, John Van Keppel, are you my new good friend?
2: Yes, I'd be happy.
1: Are you okay with that title?
2: Yeah.
1: Will it fit on the business card? That's what I want to know. John Van Keppel, interim director of Mount Baker Theater, also marketing director with the same organization, Lauren O'Grady. You guys are welcome back anytime. Whenever you announce new shows, just come on back and let's talk about it, okay?
0: Yeah, we'll give you the sneak peek.
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6: 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On the left-hand side, you'll see a little menu, scroll down, and you can go to KGMI and then Community Connection. And we've got all of our podcasts loaded up there. If you'd like to listen at your heart's content, a good friend of mine joining us here on the program, Chris Orr, Executive Director, Whatcom Council on Aging. When was the last time you were here? It's been months.
7: It's been a few months. I think I came after our big Senior Day in the Park event.
6: That's right. I remember this. See, I thought maybe you had gone into seclusion under the witness protection program.
7: Nope, I'm still here. Here and glad to be here today.
6: Well, it's good seeing you again. Always a pleasure when you get to come in and tell us some good stuff. And one of the reasons you're here is because of our friend Dewey Griffin. Dewey Griffin reserves this time on Community Connection for us to tell great stories about wonderful people. They, you know, I keep telling them, hey, you can sell some oil changes and cars and things like that. And they go, no, we'd rather talk about wonderful people. And Dewey Griffin is one of those wonderful people. Tell me about the, I'm getting so ahead of myself. Let's talk about Whatcom Council on Aging. What that's all about.
7: Yeah, the Whatcom Council on Aging, we're a nonprofit that serves seniors throughout Whatcom and San Juan counties. Mm-hmm. And our biggest programs that people are probably familiar with, we run the Bellingham Senior Activity Center, mm-hmm. where we help people stay connected and engaged in all kinds of activities.
6: Is that the same senior center that my friend Phil George, whose program runs right after this one, the Aging Hour, I know he speaks at a lot of the senior centers.
7: He does. He does regular presentations about that when we do our health and wellness fairs. Yeah, mm-hmm. he's a great partner.
6: So that's what you guys are all about, senior centers and stuff. Yeah.
7: And then our biggest program is the Meals on Wheels program. Yes. So we do senior community meals at the senior centers throughout the county, and we deliver home-delivered meals for homebound seniors to 500-plus seniors mm-hmm. year-round.
6: That's a big job.
7: Yeah.
6: Big job. Dewey Griffin steps up to the plate on this constantly, I understand. Recently, I think it was earlier in the month, did they give you a big check?
7: They did, and they've been doing this for years. We look forward to the call when they tell us they have a giant piece of cardboard to present to mm-hmm. us.
6: And by the way, everybody knows, they've seen those big, you know, they're like, you know, 4 foot wide, you know, 2 foot tall. Can you actually take that into the bank, or do they give you a regular check later?
7: They give us a regular check. We have jokingly taken the big one to the bank just for a laugh.
6: What, so what do the bank people,
7: they just roll their eyes.
6: They say, well, we can't scan this. We can't, it won't go through our machine.
7: But we love the big ones. We actually have a collection of them at the Senior Center. Because Dewey Griffin's been a partner of ours for almost 15 years now. Yeah. They've been a long-term partner and a big time committed to the work that we're doing.
6: So what was the amount of that check they
7: gave? The amount of that check was $40,000.
6: That's just incredible.
7: Proceeds from their Share the Love campaign, and that money is enough to feed 500 seniors for a week.
6: Wow.
7: So, yeah.
6: They always help you out, I can tell.
7: They do. And we can count on them every year. We really appreciate it.
6: I may have to talk to somebody from Dewey Griffin about this. By the way, we're talking with Chris Orr, Executive Director, Whatcom Council on Aging here on Community Connection. I think I've talked to somebody of Dewey Griffin before, say that they actually volunteer to do some of the Meals on Wheels delivery.
7: They've helped with delivery. They've helped serve in our community meals in the dining room. They come out for Senior Day in the Park.

0: And one of the neat things they do at their showroom, at their store, right before Christmas every year, they help us assemble and stuff 700 boxes full of fruit and chocolates and little gifts that we send out on top of the meals to all of our homebound clients to give them a little special gift at Christmas time.
1: Nice.
0: And the phone calls and comments and notes we get from our seniors is just inspiring. They really appreciate it.
2: Well, I know that they like to help you out. Now, like I said, I talked to some of the folks there, and they, besides the fact they love their jobs, they love being able to go out and do some of the meal deliveries as well.
0: Yeah, for sure.
2: They really do. You mentioned Senior Day in the Park. Has that already passed us by, or is that coming up?
0: No, that's we're just a couple months away from that. So August 5th this year, out at Hovander Park from 10 o'clock in the morning till 2 o'clock in the afternoon. We'll have a large cookout, hamburgers, hot dogs, veggie burgers, and all the fixings to go along with it. About 125 resource partners and activities out there, entertainment, all kinds of things to try out. It's a great day. About aging well in Whatcom County.
2: I usually joke with my friend Phil George about that, because he, with Safe Harbor Legal Solutions, always has a tent there with his people.
0: They're one of our presenting sponsors.
2: And I always joke with him that, the seniors are out there and, having a lot of fun, but then they go by Phil's tent. You know, he sticks a leg out and he trips them, and he goes, hands them a business card, said, "You need a lawyer, you know." So, but he has a great time out there. I always had this idea, and I know it's not like this anymore, that when they do the Senior Day in the Park and you got all the big tents and everything, the seniors walk around with a bag, and it's just whoever stuffs their bag with the most.
0: Like Halloween.
2: Exactly. It's just like Halloween, and they stuff their bag. Whoever has the heaviest bag wins at the end of the day.
0: Nice. Yeah, there are a lot of giveaways that day.
2: Yeah. But, it's August what?
0: August 5th.
2: Oh, okay.
0: Do me a favor.
2: We're not done with the interview, but can you come back before that time and let's chat about Senior Day in the Park? Because you got a zillion sponsors and a zillion folks.
0: Yeah, we had over 1,500 people come out, so it's a big day. But we got plenty of parking and WTA Pride's transportation from all the senior centers for people that want to ride the bus out there. So we'll get you out there and enjoy the day.
2: WTA is an absolute gem. I know that they're increasing their fares like to $2 coming up, I think, in the fall, which is still a bargain to get anywhere. They helped me so much when I had a double compound fracture on my right leg. To get to the station, there's something called, and it was my right leg, so I couldn't drive, paratransit. I called them up. They come to my front door, and they dropped me off at the station. I said, "You got to be kidding me. I like this."
0: It's we have a lot of seniors at the senior center that rely on paratransit to get
2: there.
0: And it's a game changer for them.
2: We are speaking with Chris Orr, Executive Director with the Whatcom Council on Aging. So we talked about Dewey Griffin and the big $40,000 check they gave you for Meals on Wheels, but didn't you just a few days ago, didn't you guys present them with something?
0: We did. We keep trying to think of creative ways to say thank you to them. So we thought we'd come back with a presentation.
2: Of your own,
0: Of our own.
2: Yeah.
0: Thank you. And so we didn't give them one for any actual dollars, but we presented them with a check for 230,000 meals or smiles that they helped us deliver in 2025.
2: Oh, you're talking the auto language now. Yes, like instead of miles, it's smiles.
0: Smiles, exactly. Yeah. So that was the number of meals we served or delivered in 2025, and they were a big part of that. So we just wanted to say thank you.
2: I'm thinking they're going to be posting that shortly in the showroom, don't you think?
0: I hope so. Yeah.
2: We got about a minute left to spend with you, Chris. If people want to help the Whatcom Council on Aging, I mean, do you take donations?
0: We depend a lot on community support to help provide the meals that we do, to help operate the senior center. 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We're also always looking for volunteers, either volunteers in the center or, like the Dewey Griffin team, we're always looking for volunteer drivers, so people that are interested in taking a route and getting the joy of delivering a week's worth of meals once a week to folks. Mm-hmm. It's really meaningful experience.
2: Can you come back within a couple of weeks? I want to talk to you. Is there a new senior center opening?
0: There is.
2: I know we've run out of time on this one, but can you come back a couple of weeks and let's chat about the new senior center?
0: I would love to do that.
2: He's Chris Orr, good friend of mine, executive director with the Whatcom Council on Aging, and we will continue with a big show. It's called Community Connection here in just a moment on KGMI.
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1: CBS News Brief, an Iraqi national who was allegedly plotting terror attacks on Jewish institutions in the U.S. is being held in New York. CBS News national security contributor Samantha Vinograd says the man was also wanted for bombings and stabbings in Europe.
4: I walk away as a former counterterrorism professional shocked by the scale and scope of these alleged activities.
1: Federal prosecutors may indict former Cuban President Raul Castro to pressure oil-strapped Cuba into making a deal. CBS's Lilia Luciano.
5: We can give you $100 million in aid, which is what the State Department is offering Cuba for humanitarian assistance to deal with this humanitarian crisis, or your leader could be indicted.
1: The death toll from Congo's Ebola outbreak has risen to 80. CBS's MTS Taieb.
6: This morning, health experts are warning the Trump administration's dismantling of USAID and the withdrawal from the WHO may have a serious impact on the global effort to contain this deadly virus.
1: CBS News Brief. I'm Michael Wallace.
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2: 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I'm Bill Davis, your host. 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If you look on the left-hand side of the page, you scroll down, you'll see KGMI Radio Community Connection. That's where we load up all of our podcasts and when we're done with our show here. And that's every Saturday. Noon until 1. I am welcoming a guest that I am meeting for the very first time, but I know her, her product, her family, her business by reputation because I'm a fan of their cheese. Nydia, is it Fernandez? Nydia Hernandez, part of Ferndale Farmstead. I like your guys' mission statement, seed to cheese.
7: Yeah,
2: right?
7: Yeah.
2: I always love talking about cheese.
7: Yeah, it's always a good time. Seed to cheese was actually created, I coined that term in 2015.
2: That was you?
7: That
2: you
7: was me, with, yeah.
2: Did you get a little something-something for branding, you know, a little extra bonus or something?
7: A little bit, yeah. So I married the cheesemaker, which was also kind of a bonus. Yeah. But in 2015, I really wanted to have something that was directly connected to our process so that when people saw our cheese at the grocery store, you know, Ferndale Farmstead Place, Ferndale.
2: And we're just about in every store.
7: Every grocery store.
2: I know you're
7: store.
2: In Co-op, Fred Meyer, you're everywhere, right?
7: You can find us as well in Oregon with our partners there. But yeah, you can find us basically anywhere in Washington State. Mm-hmm. And we're slowly growing. We're not scared of scale. I think scale can be a really beautiful thing if it's done right and done the correct way. And that's what we're really focusing on with Seed to Cheese is making cheese sustainably that makes not just good cheese, but also is leaving environmental impact to leaving the land better than how we inherited it.
2: Well, I'm no rocket surgeon, but I'm not a doorknob either. I'm figuring seed to cheese means, let's see, seed would be the grass-fed cows.
7: Yep.
2: And then the cows give the milk, and then the milk turns into cheese. So you're basically ABC. You go through the whole gamut.
7: That
2: the
7: is
2: reason
7: correct.
2: We got you here today, I do want to talk about your business, but there's something going on today. What was it called? Whatcom says way. What is it?
7: Whatcom this way.
2: Whatcom this way. But way is spelled W-H-E-Y.
7: Yep.
2: And we're talking about dairy products.
7: Exactly. Yeah.
2: But this is where people get to visit the farms and actually experience what's going on.
7: Yes, that is correct. So we're doing an open farm tour. You can come visit the farm. You'll learn a little bit about the creamery. It's more of a self-guided tour. So you'll get to see the barns, the cows, even the calves and how we care for them. Because on our farm, like you mentioned, Seed to Cheese, it's a closed loop, vertically integrated family farm. Well, we're doing it all. We are growing the cows' food. We are having the cows from birth. We're making the cheese. I'm selling the cheese, so everything happens on the farm. That's really what's unique about us. Farmstead means that location is responsible for every part of the process.
2: I like the way you said it's a closed loop thing. Now, what I'm curious about, you know, I'm a city boy, okay? I've never milked a cow. I've never touched an udder. Well, on these self-guiding tours, are you going to let people actually milk a cow, or is that hands-off?
7: No, they can. Really? We've actually, in the past, we open up our freestyle milking barns, and they'll come in, and they'll ask questions to the milkers. The milkers are right there in action.
2: Yeah.
7: Sometimes some kids want to put on, look at an udder up close, and if they're not scared of that, we let them. I think it's a really cool opportunity to come just see what a farm is. A lot of city folks don't know.
2: Think about it. You know, you go into the grocery store and you buy your cheese.
7: Uh-huh.
2: And, you know, you don't know how it's processed, how it's made, and how it starts, you know, like you said, with the grass, with the cow. What a great educational thing, especially for kids. You know, bring them out and say, okay, you see that udder right there? Put your hand under that udder. We're going to make you milk, and that's how you get your cheese.
7: Yep. And then we're really unique in that we make fresh mozzarella.
2: Yeah.
7: And fresh mozzarella is a 24-hour process on our farm. So at 6 o'clock in the afternoon, that cow is eating that grass that we, you know, have grown for it. And then by 3 o'clock in the morning, we're milking that cow. Mm-hmm. And then by 5 o'clock in the afternoon, that same day, we have fresh mozzarella.
2: Wait a minute. You milk the cow in the morning, and you got fresh mozzarella by 5 in the afternoon.
7: Yep, that's correct.
2: That's magic.
7: It is magic. And it's very cool, and it's a very unique process.
2: Yeah.
7: So I really invite everyone to come out to the farm. I used to have a few hours. We are in Ferndale, and on the map, if you go to Whatcom this way, on the website, we're the second location. So there's 7 farms participating, everything from cheese to ice cream to chocolate milk. It is just a really fun time for everyone to learn.
2: Will there be samples?
7: There will be samples of all of our cheeses.
2: Yeah.
7: And on our farm, we'll also have samples of chocolate milk. We're part of the Dairy Gold Family Co-op as well. So the milk that we're not using to make cheese, we are part of that Dairy Gold.
2: I have a question. How do you get chocolate milk out of a cow?
7: It's not a brown cow. It's all the cows. All the cows are included in that.
2: It's like T-ball. I set you up and you knocked it out of the park.
7: Yep.
2: Yeah, just like that. By the way, just before we went on the air, I was letting Nydia know that I'm a huge fan of their cheese. I've gotten it before in the store. I shop both Co-op and Fred Meyer. And I take you make an Asiago cheese, right? I use that to make Mexican enchiladas at home. You know, shred it up, you know, roll it up in the, because I'm vegetarian, roll it up and make an enchilada and then sprinkle it all on top and then put that green verde sauce.
7: Yeah.
2: I do better than most restaurants.
7: That is a delicious way to enjoy it. And I'm going to do you one better. I also do Familia del Norte, which is our Hispanic cheese line. That's my baby project.
2: Yeah.
7: And Cotija or our Mexican Manchego make excellent enchiladas as well.
2: I used to call it Cotija. I know that's wrong. It's Cotija.
7: Cotija?
2: Yeah, cheese. I love it. It can be a little salty sometimes, you know, like when you compare it to like Fresco or Asiago or something like that. But you're going to tell me that yours doesn't taste that salty.
7: It's not that salty, and I'll tell you why. Because we're doing an aged version.
2: Uh-huh.
7: So ours is going to be a little bit more piquant. It's going to be, you know, what you expect of a cotija, but not as salty, because we want that flavor to really balance out with those milk profiles. So think of it as a Mexican Parmesan. It's going to be more Parmesan flavored than a fresh cotija.
2: Well, yeah, a cotija is really the best cheese to use for enchiladas.
7: Yeah.
2: Absolutely.
7: Yeah.
2: We got about 2 minutes left to spend with you, Nydia, so let's give them the whole overview of the website, where they can go. We'll talk a little more about your cheeses and how it basically... I used to say farm to table. Now it's seed to table,
7: now
2: right?
7: Now it's seed to cheese,
2: nice.
7: Yep, for our farm. So Whatcom this way, like I said, it'll be on Saturday. It's pick a spot.
2: There's till 4 o'clock today,
7: 4 o'clock, I believe. Yep, 4 o'clock. And there's really no right way to do it. Just pick a location. If you want to stick in the Ferndale area, there's 3 of us in Ferndale.
2: Yeah.
7: If you want to stick more to like the Everson area, there's a few spots there.
2: Yeah.
7: And then we also have a few spots more... south of Ferndale.
2: Gotcha.
7: But it's great. You don't have to do them all. Do a few, and then next year do a different location. But definitely come try us out. We're going to have cheese samples. We have some cow masks to give away. We always try to do little giveaways here and there. You'll meet our cheesemaker and our founder, our farmer. All the milking crew will be there. So it's a fun time. And we're a working farm, too. So it's not like there's not a lot of action happening. We're deep in our second cut of harvest right now for grass. So you're going to see tractors moving. It's the real deal. And I think the other farms participating as well, they'll have samples of what they're selling. Steensma Creamery will have their skier, chocolate milk from Twin Brooks Creamery. We're really lucky in Whatcom County that we have such a strong dairy-focused environment.
2: Yeah.
7: We're all committed to just sharing and spreading the good the goodness that a lot of the farmers are doing.
2: She is my new best friend because she loves cheese as much as I do. My good friend Nydia Hernandez. Can I call you my new best friend now?
7: Yeah, you can.
2: You're with Ferndale Farmstead, and it goes on all today till about 4 o'clock. Learn about cheese and dairy farmers.
7: Yeah,
2: right?
7: And it is June Dairy Month, so come. It's a good time to come learn.
2: Do me a favor, come back anytime and visit. But next time, bring samples.
7: I will bring a few. Yeah, I will bring some for the whole crew. I think this is what you all are doing. Yeah. Also aligns to a lot of things that we're doing.
2: Yep.
7: And we are very people focused and community focused. So, however we can spread the joy of cheese, nice. It works for everyone.
2: The joy. That's what my wife would say. The joy of cheese.
7: The joy of
2: my
7: cheese.
2: My new best friend, Nydia Hernandez. You're welcome back anytime.
7: Thank you for having me.
2: We will continue with Community Connection here in a moment on KGMI.
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2: 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And Philip Dye with Feller Heating and AC, he is the residential project manager. I probably told you more than you needed to know about getting to our interview segments. It's sort of like if you ask me what time it was, I would tell you how to build a watch.
13: Nice. Well, they're keeping you on your toes. That's for
2: sure. Yeah, because it's all different now. I went to it a few days ago saying, where are the interview? Oh, it's a menu on the left-hand side of the page. I get that. Every now and then you got to freshen up. Like your guys' website at Feller Heating and AC. I'm sure you have IT creative web marketing people constantly changing stuff and befuddling you.
13: Sure. Wink, wink.
2: Yeah, what he said.
13: I just had to update the link on our page.
2: Yeah.
13: What's in the news right now under our page on fellerheating.com.
2: Yeah.
13: And there's a tab on the right-hand side. Mm-hmm. Don't get confused. Where there's a drop-down menu and on the radio. And so you click it. It takes us to a page with your guys' logo.
2: Yeah.
13: And there's a link that takes you to the community connections page for this.
2: Oh, okay.
13: Go ahead. When I clicked on it, because I was like, I wonder how new it was. it was from a while ago.
2: It had cobwebs on it, did it now?
13: So I updated the link on there, so it's going to the most recent
2: ones.
13: I was about to ask you if you guys
2: are still on MyBellinghamNow.com with us, right? Yeah,
13: yep.
2: Because
13: we have monthly articles as well. So
2: Yeah. So what's the latest one?
13: Filter changes and maintenance.
2: That should key into what we're going to talk about right now, because full disclosure, folks know that you guys put in AC at our place a few years ago, and James, one of your technicians, came out a couple of weeks back and did the maintenance thing that we do every year, and he kind of threw up his hands and said, "I can't help you," and that was a good thing.

0: meaning I can't help you. I can't sell you a new system. I can't, because your system, even though it's like 18 years old, and because Bill Davis tried to kill it a few years ago running two filters at the same time for, what, 10, 12 years?
1: Yeah, that was a while.
0: And I was wondering, how come the air coming out of the vents, it's not blowing like it should? And then you pulled one filter out, and then it was like a windstorm. You know, it was blowing my hair back and everything.
1: Yep. Airflow is a huge, huge part of these systems.
0: It's big. It's big, isn't it? Well, anyway, so you guys we're fixed, you know, for another year. And I highly encourage, you know, if you don't need a new AC, if you don't need a new furnace or Daikin or, you know, anything like that, at least keep your system up to date and maintenanced. That's a new term I use.
1: We're coining that,
0: yeah. Because that's what you guys do.
1: Yeah.
0: Yeah, you go out and you basically make sure it's all running okay.
1: Yep. Yeah, I mean, it's more than just a glorified filter change. You know, people can change their filters anytime. We highly recommend doing it by yourself all the time, whether or not you have a, you know, a Daikin ductless heat pump or a mini split system.
0: You know, and by the way, when James was out, he told me because of the airflow system we have, we have big duct work apparently. Some people change their filter once a year, some people change it twice a year. He was even telling us, you know, it's probably better if you change it maybe every 3 months.
1: Correct.
0: Because the airflow is so heavy and outstanding because the ductwork is so big that the filters catch all the particulate matters. Mm-hmm. And the next thing you know, in 3 months, you look at your filter going, wow, why is that so dirty? That's because your system's running well.
1: Yeah, right? Exactly. Yep. Yep. When you have a properly sized return and you're getting that good airflow, you know, if you have a 1 or a 2 inch filter, usually we tell people every 3 months to replace it. A 4 inch filter, the thicker filters can last a little bit longer. So we say twice a year. But yeah, that's usually about the max. Usually you don't want to go a whole year without replacing your filter.
0: Well, you can do like I did a few years ago and never replace them and run two of them at the same time.
1: Granted, you didn't know, but
0: and
1: still.
0: when they pulled that filter out of I didn't know there was a filter in the actual furnace.
1: Yeah.
0: And pulled it out, and it looked like somebody had painted it with black shellac.
1: Yeah, it was not good. But well,
0: they brought it back, and you laughed at it.
1: Yeah,
0: you took
1: a
0: picture. You should have put it on your website.
1: What not to do by Bill Davis.
0: Yeah.
1: It's very important to change the filter. So we try and tell people that all the time just because it's going to help the life of your system. I mean, your system should last 20 to 25 years ideally. Mm-hmm. So,
0: The main thing is to get some maintenance done every year with our friends at Feller Heating and AC. Let's talk about saving money. What's going on with rebates and stuff?
1: Yeah, there's some PSC rebates for heat pump installs. Cascade Natural Gas has some $1,600 rebate for a high efficiency gas furnace, which is awesome. That's the highest they've ever had those rebates. You know, there's some manufacturer rebates from American Standard as our main product line for furnaces, heat pumps, AC units. There's some rebates, spring promos going on for ductless heat pumps as well from Daikin and Mitsubishi. So definitely some spring savings out there for people who are interested in cooling their whole home for the summer, or if there's, you know, some spot cooling that needs to be done, whether it's you have a basement that you don't need cooling in, but you want to cool your main upper floor, we could look at mini splits, you know, ductless units, or if you just want cooling in your master bedroom, you know, we have some great options for some lower end ductless units to save some money. That way you're not shelling out a bunch of money just for one bedroom. So there's a lot of options out there. So if you don't have a game plan, like if you call me and say, hey, I want this, if you don't know what you want, I'd be happy to come take a look and see what would fit best just based on the house my suggestions at that point. So
0: and that's what you guys do. When you came out to do our AC, you came out to the house. You know, we have, I think it's about 3,000 square feet. It's like three stories. And no, I'm not bragging. One of those stories is a basement. Come on.
1: Doesn't count.
0: But I think you had three levels. We called it, the cheapo, the silver, and the gold.
1: Yeah.
0: Not cheap. But what's the first one called?
1: I usually do like silver, gold, platinum.
0: I thought we'd have to go platinum, you know, just because of the efficiency and the size of the house. And you came around and looked at it and said, you're said silver, gold, platinum. Gold.
1: Yeah.
0: So we did.
1: Yeah.
0: You know, gold was the middle. And you said, yeah, that'll work.
1: Yeah.
0: So it was that simple. And by the way, I just got a text, a smiley face from Steve Felbinger, the owner and operator. Smiley face. And he says, yeah, you're talking about product. Okay.
1: Finally.
0: So, there we go. Because usually we get to it in the last 30 seconds of the of the segment. Well, we're at that point. So let's point them in your direction. How do they get a hold of Feller Heating and AC?
1: Yeah, best way is our website at fellerheating.com. There's a chat bubble that pops up right on the main screen, and that texts us to our desktop computers, and we all get it. So
0: there's
1: if you
0: a
1: have
0: real
1: a
0: life person that answers
1: there
0: that.
1: Is.
0: By the way, it's not an AI weirdo robot, right?
1: Nope. Yep. It's us. So there'll be an automated response right away, just saying, "Hey, we'll get back to you here shortly." But then, yeah, it just depends on who's available. Whether it's Elaine and Sheree, our service coordinators, me or Steve, we all get that message, and so we can get back to you accordingly very quickly. So everything's on our website, fellerheating.com. There's a contact us page, you can give us a shout at 360-733-4827.
0: You realize that one day on this interview segment, you and I are both going to be replaced by AI robots.
1: Probably.
0: You know, and probably it will improve the quality of the interview.
1: We'll see. It might actually talk about product more, but
0: yeah,
1: hey,
0: all right.
1: That's okay.
0: Come back anytime, buddy. Okay.
1: Sounds good. Thanks.
0: That's my good friend Philip Dye, residential project manager with Feller Heating and AC. Yeah, we're back with the big show here in just a moment on KGMI.
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0: 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So you can always listen to those anytime you want to in case you missed a phone number or something. I am Bill Davis, your host, good friend of mine, Stephen Berger, who is the CEO and the big boss man at Contact Counseling, coming in for his usual visit. You've been okay? You and I, you and I haven't spoken for a couple of weeks.
6: Yeah, took a little trip with my dog.
0: Where'd you go?
6: Klamath Falls, Oregon, to compete.
0: Sweet. I tell you, before we even tell anybody about Contact Counseling, there's something in training or there's something you do with your dog that I'm not familiar with.
6: It's called Schützen. There's a couple of phases we do. We do tracking, we do obedience, we do protection work. Mm-hmm. And so
0: that's your sidelight,
6: It's kind of how I can get away from everything.
0: Yeah. You know? We all need that, don't
6: yeah,
0: we?
6: Yeah, we do.
0: Sooner or later.
6: Yeah. So we went down to Oregon for this little competition. Mm-hmm. But, apparently tracking conditions in the high desert a little different than lush, green, wet Whatcom County. So she struggled a bit.
0: Did you come away with a couple of ribbons?
6: No. We came away with some experience.
0: Nice. It doesn't matter, whether you win or lose. The competition is always the fun part. Yeah. Anyway, so let's give everybody a little history about how you got involved with Contact Counseling and what you guys do.
6: Well, first of all, how I got involved, I've been working in the field of addiction treatment for many years. Actually, this month will mark 37 years
0: that
6: I've been in a couple of, I'm celebrating 38 years of recovery for myself, and I started working in the treatment field when I was about a year into recovery. So that's 37 years, and I've worked in a variety of settings, from inpatient substance use disorder treatment, outpatient, intervention specialist in schools, working in adolescent treatment, inpatient, outpatient, you know, kind of the gamut, prison system. But, you know, I had taken a little bit of break from the field about, you know, it's quite a while ago now, but... in 2008, I started doing contract work for Contact Counseling, which at that time and for many years previous was a DUI assessment agency only. And the previous owner, Bob Chambers, thought he was going to retire at the beginning of COVID. You know, it's a great time to take over a business when everything's shutting down. But I did it anyway. And, you know, Bob ended up not retiring. He still hangs around. And and we opened up the program to provide treatment services. So we provide intensive outpatient treatment services. We have sober living, which will soon be up to 90 beds in Whatcom County. We'll touch on that maybe at another time. But yeah, so we provide treatment. We provide consultation. We you know, intensive outpatient treatment, interventions, just kind of the whole gamut of services. And we always provide a free consultation. If somebody has questions or concerns about themselves or a family member, they can come in and we just, you know, generally schedule an appointment with me. We sit down, we talk about it, and we, you know, look at options for folks.
0: Yeah. He is Stephen Berger with Contact Counseling here on Community Connection. And when you mentioned that about sober living, let me throw you a curve, because Steve and I usually chat about what we're going to be talking about. Can we delve into the sober living program? You you said 90 beds, and it's
6: soon to be 90 beds. Yeah. So I started actually the sober living piece, 13 years ago, actually. I have a house in, out in Ferndale, and we, you know, we started off just having a small men's sober living, and that kind of expanded. So we have, we've had three locations established, sober living for men, women, actually also a small program for, you know, gender fluid folks.
0: What does that entail when you talk about, you know, your sober living program?
6: Sober living is kind of a supportive housing for people. Often people go to treatment. In some cases, they're completely homeless. They go off to treatment. Sometimes while they're in treatment, they recognize that, hey, you know, the environment I'm going back to is not going to be healthy. You know, there's drug use. Or sometimes it's, you know, many times actually, there's conflict in the family. You know, the partner isn't sure they're going to take their partner back. So this gives kind of a, you know, a period of time where they can figure things out. But so sober living, we have... we've had three locations established, and we're opening a fourth one soon. That'll be a small apartment complex. We're we started working with kind of a local nonprofit a while back, and you know, they liked what we're doing. It's called Northwest SARA, Northwest Substance Abuse Recovery Alliance, and you know, they purchased a couple of properties, and we kind of, you know, run the program, and they've been very supportive of that effort. They recognize the benefit of that.
0: I'm just curious, how do you make the connection? Is it somebody calls you and, you know, and says, I got a problem, case, and then do you refer, well, you it, go, it, the it, assessment it, says maybe they need to go here?
6: Yeah, well, actually, from a variety of, in most cases, it's folks that are in inpatient treatment. So they're in a residential program, and they look at, I'm getting out in 2 weeks and I have nowhere to go, or I have nowhere healthy to go.
0: Yeah.
6: And so they start looking, you know, there's actually several locations in Bellingham that provide that service. There was a recent erroneous article in the paper that said there were 16 beds. There's quite a bit more than that. There's a number of people that provide a similar service.
0: Right.
6: Ours is different in that we provide outpatient treatment. And actually, anybody that's in our sober living, we have pretty strict accountability for them. We want success. So we require that they, you know, develop a support network, such as in Alcoholics Anonymous, Narcotics Anonymous, mm-hmm. Cocaine Anonymous, and are involved in treatment. And now, at this point, most folks that are coming into our sober living are doing outpatient treatment with us.
0: But, gotcha.
6: But
0: okay.
6: We, you know, they're a high level of accountability, which that way people that are in there, they know they're safe. They know that there are people that are living with them are not using, you know. Mm-hmm. And if somebody does start using, you know, the people that are there, they value, you know, being in a safe environment. And
0: absolutely.
6: They're the ones that say, hey, I think so-and-so, you know, mm-hmm. they're acting funny. You know, so
0: right.
6: We, in those cases, would provide a urinalysis mm-hmm. and maybe help them get into a treatment again, you know, a reboot. But it really greatly increases a person's chances for success.
0: Right.
6: I mean, greatly, probably quadruples.
0: I hate to tell you this. We're out of time.
6: Really?
0: Yeah,
6: wow.
0: I know. It goes fast, doesn't it?
6: It does.
0: Can you do me a favor? Can you come back again? We'll talk a little bit more about sober living.
6: Sure.
0: And some of the things we were originally going to talk about. Stephen and I always have a long list, and we never have enough time to get to all of it. Let's give everybody the contact information for your organization.
6: Yeah, you can give us a call at 360-671-3277. You know, we try to answer the phone. You know, if we don't, we'll try to get back to you or call again. It's pretty rare that you'd call twice and somebody mm-hmm. wouldn't answer the phone. Or you can email us. You can go to our website at contactcounseling.com. And
0: that's simple, right?
6: Get in touch with us. It's as simple as a phone call and schedule an appointment. We sit down and talk about it.
0: He is Stephen Berger with Contact Counseling. I'll see you next time, buddy. Have
6: Absolutely.
0: A good day.
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11: From ABC News. Mike Dubusky. President Trump is now warning that if negotiations with Iran fail, the U.S. could impose a toll on ships traveling through the Strait of Hormuz. It comes as Iranian officials head to Switzerland to meet with an American delegation that includes Special Envoy Steve Witkoff and Jared Kushner. ABC's senior White House correspondent Selena Wang.
12: This trip comes after Vice President J.D. Vance was actually already supposed to be in Switzerland, but the White House scrapping those plans at the 11th hour. Vice President Vance now saying he expects to join Witkoff and Kushner in the coming days. But the reason why that was delayed is because of this ongoing conflict between Israel and Lebanon. And it's shown that that conflict really has the potential to be a spoiler for this deal to really derail it all.
11: To that point, earlier today, Iran indicated it's closing the Strait of Hormuz again, saying Israel breached the Memorandum of Understanding by targeting strikes in Lebanon. U.S. Central Command says the strait remains open.
13: One thing I do not think is going to change is people being alerted to the risk of the Strait of Hormuz being closed.
11: That's analyst Stephen Day with the Center for Economic Education at Virginia Commonwealth University talking about the effect this conflict may have on gas prices. Recently, the national average dipped below $4 a gallon, though Americans are still paying about a dollar more per gallon.

0: gallon than they were before this war. In positive economic news, the World Cup is expected to bring in $17 billion in additional gross domestic product, according to organizers. Eric Williams manages a Waffle House in Atlanta near FIFA's Fan Festival.
1: The customer base has been incredible. They've all been very friendly, hospitable, and so it's made it much easier to handle the volume.
0: Team USA beat Australia in last night's World Cup match. They take on Turkey next in the knockout round on Thursday. And high winds, hail, and tornadoes are all possible from Texas through Alabama through this evening. 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
0: The Los Angeles Police Department is under scrutiny after an officer shot and killed a dog in an apartment complex. The LAPD releasing body cam footage of the incident.
5: Is the dog put away?
6: Please,
0: Police responding to reports of screaming coming from a residence. The dog's owner said she had been celebrating the Knicks winning the NBA Finals last weekend. Chief Jim McDonnell has promised a comprehensive review of the shooting. A search is underway for the suspect in a series of highway shootings in the Kansas City area. ABC's Olivia Rubin has the latest.
7: The FBI offering a $25,000 reward for any information leading to the arrest of 22-year-old Oscar Sanchez Munoz. Police saying they tracked Sanchez Munoz to two homes where they thought he could be. One caught fire. At the other, spent shells visible from the ammunition police used to get inside. Several windows shattered. A search ending with no sign of the suspect. Authorities warning that the suspect is armed and dangerous, telling anyone who sees him to call 911 immediately.
0: And two large brush fires in Florida have shut down some major roads in the state. This morning, fire authorities say the bigger blaze is now 97% contained. Mike Dubusky, ABC News.
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10: A Whatcom County campground has been temporarily closed due to bear activity. The North Cascades National Park Service says Goodell Creek Campground is closed until further notice. The Park Service says bears are out in lower elevations where natural food sources are readily available. It's urging recreationalists to follow proper food storage rules and avoid feeding bears unintentionally. Meanwhile, the Clark County Sheriff's Office says that witnesses called for help last month after finding a child alone in a vehicle on a 92-degree day. A deputy found the child lethargic and sweating profusely with only one window slightly ajar. Their parents were found in a nearby grocery store about 30 minutes after the initial 911 call was made. Both are being charged with reckless endangerment. And be prepared for the potential of more record-breaking heat in the coming days. The National Weather Service says it expects temperatures to sharply rise in Whatcom County on Monday and Tuesday, posing a moderate heat risk to sensitive groups. Tuesday's high is currently forecast to break Bellingham's all-time record of 85 degrees for that day of the month. Your forecast for today, sunny with a high near 76. Tonight, mostly clear with a low around 56. 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
6: Yep.
5: I don't know if we solve anything,
6: right,
5: but we at least try to point you in the right direction when it comes to long-term care, Medicare, Medicaid, what else? Wills, trust.
6: A direction. Let's be fair. There's a direction out there. We'll point you in it.
5: I still want you to eventually, as a mission statement, take Bill Handel's Handel on the Law show that is on, I think it's on a station in Los Angeles now.
6: Uh-huh.
5: And he's a lawyer. He's a real lawyer. For those who don't know, I think KGMI years ago used to have his syndicated show. It was a weekend show.
6: Sure.
5: And he always would position every hour. He would say, you know, this is Handel on the Law, where I give you questionable legal advice and also have to tell you that you have no case whatsoever in a court of law.
6: Do you think we should start the show with that every day?
5: I just thought it was funny that he was so self-deprecating,
6: uh-huh,
5: and yet he's a smart attorney. He gave good advice and
6: absolutely
5: all that. I'm sorry, it's not called advice. You can't call it that. There's something about the bar. They don't like that. Just the way he would say, and I also tell you, you got no case.
6: You got no case.
5: So there we go.
6: You got no case.
5: So we have a lot of things to get to today. I'm waiting for the producer to play the bit that he's supposed to play. There it is. Okay. I'm just waiting on the producer guy.
6: Yeah.
5: We do have breaking news because you've only got one more
6: Bill,
5: health
6: more
5: and wellness fair Whatcom County Senior Center appearance.
6: June has been a marathon, Bill.
5: Yep.
6: It's been a marathon, I say. We've been in Linden. We've been in Blaine. Just yesterday, I was in Bellingham.
5: So where are you going to be on Friday?
6: Bellingham Senior Activity Center yesterday. So next Friday, Bill, next Friday, for all our friends up there in Ferndale, we're going to be at the Ferndale Senior Center.
5: Mm-hmm.
6: There is a health and wellness fair going on. I don't know if people have heard about this thing or not. And maybe they might have heard a mention of it on the radio show here. But yeah, we're going to be in Ferndale next Friday. I'm going to be speaking at 10:30, giving a big presentation about estate planning, how to set your family up for success with your estate planning documents, how to mitigate estate taxes, do all sorts of good stuff. It's a great way to just come out and meet the Safe Harbor legal team, learn a bit about estate planning, ask me some questions, all that kind of great stuff. Again, 10:30 next Friday. It'll be the final one, Bill, the crown jewel on the June seminar list.
5: Yeah.
6: But man, it has been a marathon this June, Bill.
5: It's been a palooza. You've been
6: you've
5: been overselling it for weeks.
6: It's a stock-a-palooza.
5: If you want to send Phil a question or a suggestion for a topic, you can do so. 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And as long as we're talking about emails, let's open up the mailbag.
12: Three simple words.
13: You've got mail.
12: Woohoo!
5: What do we have today?
6: Oh, Bill, this might surprise you, but we have three amazing, excellent, awesome, and well-smelling emails. First one, what are the things we should be looking at and putting in order right now before a crisis forces our hand? This is like 2 weeks in a row where we forced hands.
5: Yeah.
6: Second question, what is probate really, and why does it catch so many families completely off guard? Third question, I went through probate with my husband's estate. I am not leaving my kids with the same experience, so it looks like it's a probate day. And then, Bill, of course, we've got the Get Offline Lawn segment where we gripe about gripes and listen to gripes.
5: Producer says he's sorry. He jumped the gun a little on the Rice-A-Roni thing. He says, can you find it in your heart to forgive him?
6: No.
5: Okay. Because the email says,
6: yes.
5: Hi, Phil and Bill. My wife and I have been listening to your show together on weekend mornings, and it has become required listening for us. Okay.
6: That's two listenings.
5: Okay, producer man, now. Okay, go ahead.
6: So I
14: just. The San Francisco treat.
15: It's shake and bake, and I'll hail.
5: He's early with the Rice-A-Roni, and now he's late with a Rice-A-Roni. It's a shiny quarter, box of Rice-A-Roni, box of shaken
6: right.
5: bacon.
6: What I don't think people realize is how we receive it. It's kind of like feeding time at the zoo, right?
5: Yeah.
6: They just stand, we're at the bottom of this pit, and they just throw this stuff down to us.
5: Right.
6: So it's rain and Roni, people.
5: Says here that it's required listening for us. Oh, because her parents are in their early 80s. We can see that things are changing. Her dad.

0: actually covers.
1: Mm-hmm.
0: Good, smart listeners again.
1: Excellent, excellent hygiene.
0: They want to take care of this before, absolutely, you know, a crisis happens.
1: Well, I think that's very, very smart. And it does sounds like they might have a long-term care insurance policy, maybe. Mm-hmm. And so, yeah, they want to find out. Let's start there. And so what they're talking about is long-term care. And the reason
0: now,
1: why...
0: Now, would you know exactly... You'd have to see the policy, wouldn't
1: right,
0: you?
1: Right, exactly. But, yeah, you okay. need to see the benefits page, right, okay. to see how it pays out. And yeah. probably the most recent statement of changes, right? Because like you've said on shows in the past, a lot of times there's changes either every year or every couple of years, you know.
0: Usually it means the price is going up.
1: Exactly right. yeah. Either the price goes up or you can pay the same amount for less
0: coverage,
1: right?
0: Yeah.
1: Exactly right. Okay. And so, yeah, you know, this is one of the things I tell people. Well, again, backing up, we're worried about long-term care costs here, mm-hmm. right? That's what these people are writing in about. And the reason why you're worried about long-term care costs is the average cost of long-term care here in Whatcom County is about $11,000 a month. Mm-hmm. And something like two-thirds of people over the age of 65 are going to need some long-term care. So like I've said in the past, this is a freight train of hurt kind of barreling down on a lot of people. And you can avoid those costs, right? You can avoid those costs. You can have long-term care insurance like the people are talking about here. And what the thing about long-term care insurance is, most people have heard of it, Bill, but the vast majority of people just don't have it, right? Mm-hmm. Now, you're kind of an outlier here, right? Mm-hmm. Because you married an insurance gal who was embedded in the industry and knew what she was doing.
0: Yeah.
1: But the vast majority of people, if you were to talk to folks, I would be willing to bet that if you pulled a crowd of 100 people, you might have 3 or 4 that had long-term care insurance.
0: Probably.
1: Maybe.
0: Yeah.
1: And there's a lot of reasons for that, right?
0: Well, the reason we have it is we don't have kids.
1: Yeah.
0: Her mom is in her 80s. Yeah. She won't be able to take care of us.
1: Yeah.
0: You know what kind of patient I am.
1: Exactly.
0: By the way, the folks at Peace Health know what kind of patient I am.
1: Every year you get roses for not being in the hospital.
0: Exactly. yeah. They send me roses saying, please don't come back.
1: Exactly. No, right.
0: I was a terrible patient.
1: Yeah,
0: I was
1: absolutely.
0: Always in a bad mood because
1: well, yeah.
0: I didn't want to be there.
1: Exactly.
0: Anyway,
1: right.
0: Anyway.
1: It's the last place you want to be.
0: I don't know. Lisa probably don't want to take care of me.
1: No,
0: that's why we have
1: absolutely
0: LTC.
1: Well, and luckily enough, like I said, you're married to someone who is very
0: knows
1: very,
0: what she's doing.
1: Absolutely.
0: Yeah.
1: You know, she knows her way around an insurance policy.
0: Mm-hmm.
1: And so it very much works for you. Again, the vast majority of people don't have it.
0: Mm-hmm.
1: And so usually when it comes to a long-term care insurance policy, there's a couple things you're looking at. You're looking at the amount it's going to pay out per day.
0: Mm-hmm.
1: You're looking at the elimination period, how long you have to be, how long you would have to functionally qualify before it would actually start paying out on your behalf.
0: Mm-hmm.
1: Those types of things. And most long-term care insurance policies, Bill, even for those folks who have them, they're not going to pay the entire cost,
0: yeah.
1: right? A lot of people,
0: right.
1: if the average cost is $11,000 a month, it's very, very rare you find a long-term care insurance policy that pays out that much.
0: Mm-hmm.
1: So,
0: I was just thinking, they mm-hmm. ought to look into, when they're looking at the policy,
1: yeah.
0: If it covers in-home care,
1: yeah.
0: assisted living,
1: absolutely.
0: Memory care,
1: absolutely.
0: Or if it's only for nursing homes.
1: Absolutely.
0: So you got to look
1: and
0: at all
1: see
0: those.
1: If there's an inflation rider on it.
0: Right.
1: There's all sorts of these different things.
0: Mm-hmm.
1: It probably, so there's too many variables to just kind of go over on the radio exactly what they're going to be looking for. This would be a good thing to bring in, right?
0: Mm-hmm.
1: If these people just happen to be in, I don't know, Ferndale next week and looking for a good seminar to go to, you can always bring your policy by and take me a couple seconds to look at it, and
0: oh,
1: I'd
0: okay.
1: be happy to tell you what you have.
0: Mm-hmm.
1: But that's one of the ways that people can pay for those long-term care costs. Now, paying for the costs is just kind of, it's part of the overall picture. One of the things you should really be thinking about first is making sure you have your estate planning documents set up,
0: mm-hmm.
1: right? We've talked about this before, but one of the most important things you can do if you end up having a diagnosis of dementia or Parkinson's or Alzheimer's or something like that is getting your estate planning documents in order so that if something does happen and you can no longer make decisions for yourself, your family doesn't have to go in and get a conservatorship or guardianship over you.
0: Mm-hmm.
1: That's step one, right? And that's a good
0: yeah.
1: healthcare power of attorney, good financial power of attorney. After that, of course, you're going to want to set up a will or a trust to make sure your family doesn't have to go through probate. You can mitigate estate taxes and all that kind of good stuff. And then once you have your legal documents in place, now you can start talking about, okay, how do we, you know, what does this look like? And what are our steps going to be if mom or dad actually does need long-term care?
0: Mm-hmm.
1: And so from my perspective, what you're doing is you're basically creating a kind of a break glass in case of emergency structure, right? You've got the legal documents taken care of so you can move assets between spouses. Somebody can make decisions. decisions for you. You can avoid probate. You've got maybe a long-term care insurance policy where after a certain time, it'll pay out and help cover the cost of long-term care. Mm-hmm.

0: And then what you're really doing, Bill, is you're just kind of waiting at that point. This thing's just kind of sitting to the side. Now, one of the other things a family can do if they really want to put themselves ahead of the curve is they can really start thinking about the housing situation ahead of time, right?
1: Sure. Yeah.
0: You can either live at home through, you know, to the end, or you can live in a facility. And everybody says that they want to live at home until the end. And if that's going to be your plan, that's fine. It's absolutely doable, but it's something that you really have to commit to, right? Mm-hmm. That's something where once you make that decision where you're going to be at home until the end, you've got to move forward with that plan. You got to make your house age friendly. You got to make sure you have the resources to bring care into your home. You got to do all this different kind of stuff.
1: Mm-hmm.
0: And if you don't, right, or if your house is impossible to make age friendly, then you know you got to move in a different direction. Either move into a different house that can be made age friendly, or find a different housing solution. So again, there's all sorts of different variables that you have to think about when it comes to long-term care, and more than I can talk about in an actual segment like this.
1: Mm-hmm.
0: So for these people, what I would suggest is they either call and make an appointment, and I'd be happy to talk to them more specifically about their situation, or again, just come out to the Ferndale Senior Center on Friday. I'll be speaking at 10:30. You can listen to a great seminar about estate planning, and then hang around afterwards, ask your questions, and I'm happy to answer them for you.
1: Okay.
0: So either way, it worked great.
1: 360-746-7169 if you want to call Phil. We've got another email question. What do we have here?
0: What is probate really? And why does it catch so many families completely off guard?
1: Okay. Addressing said email momentarily on the Aging Hour.
0: Addressing.
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2: 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Phil Ray George on the other side of the microphone is a counselor law and elder law attorney. Would you like to jump into our next question? Says, hello, Phil and Bill.
3: That's us.
2: Want to start by saying I'm not an angry person. That's a good
3: exactly
2: way to start.
3: What an angry person would say.
2: And I'm not writing this to attack anybody. So that means you and I are off the hook.
3: They're not selling this, Bill.
2: I know. I'm writing this because of what happened to my family after my mom passed away, and it feels like something that shouldn't happen to anybody else if it can be avoided. Mom had a will, and the will went through probate. What I did not understand until I was living it was that probate is a public process. Anybody can look up what my mother owned, what she owed, and who got what within weeks of her passing. We started getting letters from companies offering to buy the house from creditors we'd never heard of, and from a relative who hadn't spoken to my mom in 15 years, but suddenly had opinions about everything with the estate. This took about 19 months, cost about $14,000 in fees and expenses. My brother and I are still not fully speaking. I didn't expect any of this. I thought a will meant things would be handled. Can you explain to your listeners what probate actually is and why it catches so many families off guard? This is a real life experience from a real life person.
3: Absolutely.
2: And I'm so sorry they had to go through this. But it's common, isn't it?
3: It is very common. Yeah. This is something that you see all the time because people, it feels like here in Western Washington, are pushed towards probate. They're pushed towards wills. They're pushed towards probate. So there's a lot of people that end up in this exact situation. And it's not everybody, right? Because I get people, I'll meet somebody at the grocery store and they'll say, hey, I hear your show. And then they'll say something like, my mom died and my probate wasn't that bad. And I'd say, well, did she own a home? No. Okay. All right. So it really wasn't a probate.
2: Do you get people accosting you at the grocery store?
3: Sometimes.
2: Yeah.
3: Yeah. Yeah.
2: I've had that happen a couple of times. Yeah. I just put my head down.
3: And
2: my usual answer is, well, they see my picture, so they know what I look like. They'll say, hey, are you Bill Davis from Phil's show or from KGMI? Huh? And I just go, no, that's not me.
3: That's not me.
2: And I just keep walking.
3: Yeah, that's you're mistaken. That's somebody else.
2: Well, because I know what I'm about ready to catch.
3: Exactly.
2: And I just want to get away from it.
3: Exactly right. So I want to go about your day.
2: So probate's totally public.
3: It stinks. Yeah, no.
2: If you've been listening to the last 200 shows, we've done, you would know that.
3: You would know. So one of the things when you go through probate, the executor, now we call them personal representative, they're required, Bill. They're required to create an inventory of the assets in the estate, and there are people that can reach out and they can ask for that inventory, and the executor is required to give it to them. And so if you're trying to have a private process where people aren't going to be able to find out what you had with the estate,
2: there is a way.
3: Yeah. There is absolutely a way, and we'll talk about that way. But what throws most people off is they think that a will is a document that avoids probate, right? They think that because they have a will that they're not going to have to do anything when they pass away.
2: TV ads, or their friends?
3: I was talking, TV ads, attorneys, their friends, stuff like that, where they'll come away from a meeting or something like that, and they'll think, I'm set up, I won't have to do anything. Or they think, or they've heard from somebody, probate in Washington isn't that bad, so you don't have to worry about it. Well, it just depends on your definition of bad.
2: Yeah.
3: In California, probate, they can charge you up to like 7% of the estate. It's incredibly expensive. In Washington, it isn't that, but it's still on average between $6,500 and $8,500, and on average between about a year to a year and a half to go through. So if you could avoid that, right, or if you could avoid having your family go through that, why wouldn't you? Why wouldn't you want to do that? Or better yet, why wouldn't you want to educate the clientele on that and let them know, hey, if you want a will, that's fine. If you want a will, that's fine. But walk into it knowing that when you pass pass away, your family's going to have to go through probate, right?
2: In other words, the attorney from Dewey, Cheatham & Howe should explain everything up front and say, oh, by the way, you know, it's going to cost you $14K and it's going to take, you know, 18 months.
3: Absolutely.
2: And, oh, by the way, every time you call me, the cash register goes
3: ching,
2: off.
3: Ching, ching, ching. Exactly. Yeah. So they should absolutely tell you that. And because unfortunately, that's what happens. And again, it doesn't happen all the time. Averages are averages, but it happens often enough to where, you know, probate has deservedly so received kind of a negative connotation around it. Mm-hmm. And so there are ways you can get around probate, right? If you think about probate as basically the state's way of making sure your final debts and final taxes are paid, basically the state's way of making sure all that's handled before they'll remove your name from things like, you know, your house or different accounts that maybe don't have beneficiary designations, those kinds of things. Then you can avoid probate by creating something called a revocable living trust. Now, a revocable living trust, and I've said this before, is basically like creating a big legal bucket. And then what you do is you put all your assets in the bucket, right? Mm-hmm. Put your home inside the bucket. You put your different bank accounts inside the bucket. Everything goes inside the bucket. And that way, if I pass away and my wife and I have a trust, well, then technically in the eyes of the government, I didn't own anything. The trust owns everything. My wife is still in total control of the trust. So there's absolutely nothing that she has to do. And then when she passes away, it's the same thing for our kids. They just assume control of the trust. Like I was saying a couple shows ago, they still have to make sure that they pay the final debts and taxes, but they get to do that outside of the purview of the court. So in a matter of just a few weeks, they can end up paying off final debts, paying off final taxes, and distributing assets. So it ends up being much, much easier. But I think the problem is most people, a lot of people, Bill, and this might come as a huge surprise, don't listen to this show.
2: Huh?
3: I know. A lot of people
2: How
3: don't listen
2: dare
3: to this show.
2: You say people out there don't listen to the
3: exactly.
2: show. Exactly. Our advertisers. Oh, wait, you're one of them.
3: I know, right? Exactly. And so, you know, a lot of people out there, they just hear, you know, oh, mom and dad have a will, and they don't press back on that. They don't say, you know, have you thought about doing something else? Or they really don't even talk to their parents much about their estate plan at all. Mm-hmm. And so now mom and dad pass away, and the family's just kind of stuck in whatever position mom or dad left them in. And so one of the things I talk about, because I deal with families about this quite often, is, you know, if you're the adult child and you think that you're going to be the one that's going to be, you know, put in this position, I think it's very fair to just say to mom and dad, hey, have you done your estate planning? Mm-hmm. You know, that way mom and dad, they can talk to a good estate planning attorney, they can get their affairs in order, and then they can decide, right, if they want to avoid probate for their family or not. Because there's no law that says you have to avoid probate. Just know walking into it what you're putting your family into and what the pros and cons are of doing it.
2: Yeah.
3: So, and I've had people say this at seminars too when I talk about probate. I've had somebody raise their hand and say, oh, you know, my kid's been mooching off me for long enough. I'm okay if they have to go through probate.
2: Yeah.
3: And that's fine. I can help you with that.
2: But like you said before, you can make yourself a burden on your kids, and you don't charge an extra fee. For that.
3: I don't. And I can make you a really, really big burden on your kids.
2: Let me point something.
3: Sure.
2: Point something out to everybody. You do wills.
3: I do.
2: You do
3: Absolutely.
2: Trust, okay? It's not that Phil's trying to push you in the direction of a trust. But, like, for example, if let's say you're single.
3: Uh-huh.
2: Let's say you're, I don't know, 40.
3: Yeah.
2: Let's say you rent. You don't own your own home.
3: Yeah.
2: You got less than, you know, 150K, whatever, in the bank.
3: Yeah.
2: You're not going to push them towards a trust. And you don't
3: not
2: have any kids.
3: Yeah.
2: You're not going to push them towards a trust. A
3: not
2: will is going to be fine for
3: exactly
2: them.
3: Right. It's not going to be in their best interest to have a trust. A trust would be like, it would be overkill, right? It'd be wanting to fly with the Buick, and then you just don't need to do that. But if you have more in assets than that, primarily if you own real estate, that's where it really pencils out. Mm-hmm. And I, you know, again, I hear people talk about this all the time. Oh, you know, Washington's not that bad. You don't need to do a trust. You can just have a will. Well, if you think about the averages, right? If the average probate's $6,500, and for the purposes of this conversation, let's say you found an attorney that would do it just for a flat fee of $4,000, right? And so you got a husband and wife. You go into your attorney. Let's say you pay $2,500 for wills for the two of you and all the documents there. So you spent $2,500. One spouse passes 10 years later. You got to come back and get a probate for $4,000. Another 5 years passes, and then, you know, another spouse passes. You got to come back to the attorney for another $4,000 probate. Now the family spent more than $10,000 with that attorney. Whereas if you just go to that attorney in the first place and you pay, let's say, $5,000 for a trust to get everything in order, now you've paid that one fee and you're done. Well, the family doesn't have to do anything.
2: You know, it's not like we're trying to sell you something.
3: It pencils
2: but
3: out, folks.
2: That sounds like the smartest way
3: it
2: to go.
3: It pencils out. It really, really does. And again, it's not for everybody because if you don't have kids and you're leaving your assets to charity, why would you care if the charities had to go through probate? You probably don't. If you don't have enough in assets to actually trigger probate, then yeah, you don't need a revocable living trust. Or if you

0: one of those people that fit into one of those categories where something like, you know, you can use a community property agreement to avoid probate or a transfer on death deed, or you can own things jointly through rights of survivorship or one of these other methods, then yeah, you don't need a trust. But I think that a lot of people are getting a disservice because they're not really told that that's a good viable option for them when it absolutely is.
1: 360-746-7169 is the number to call Phil. I'm sensing a pattern here. Mm. Our next email question has to do with what?
0: What?
1: Probate. Okay.
0: Oh, boy. That's it. Probate, kids, experience, husbands.
2: Recently, our company softball team lost the big game by one run. 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
0: right.
1: Yes, you do have access to all of our shows. 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
0: is there? Except they don't get the breaking news and breaking news
1: true.
0: Time.
1: Yeah.
0: I mean, so if you want to be around for all the awesome breaking news, you should probably be listening on the day of. But yeah. If you want to go back and listen to all our old shows, and we're at 199, Bill, 1 week away from the big 200.
1: You know what I love about this? You've got a keyword search there. So, I mean, it could be wills, trust. You always like to say like tinkling
0: dogs. Absolutely.
1: You know, anything you just put it in there into the subject matter.
0: We've talked about all sorts of stuff.
1: If we have chatted about it, it'll come up.
0: Yeah. And so that's where people can go. They can go to my website, safeharborlegal.com. They can scroll down just a little bit. They can find that repository of all the old

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1: Those horse apples get bigger and bigger each and every week. Here's our next email. Hi, Phil and Bill. I lost my husband 2 years ago. Going through his estate taught me more about probate than I ever wanted to know. Mm. It was not catastrophic, but it was a long, expensive, and emotionally draining thing to go through at the worst possible time. My kids were wonderful through it all, but I can see how it was stressful for them on top of their grief. I've decided I'm not going to leave them with the same experience. I've been listening. Hey, Mr. Producer, you got caught off guard, didn't you? This person says, I've been listening. I've been listening. Here we go.
2: Magic word.
3: Yeah. Rice-a-roni, the San Francisco treat.
4: It's shake and bake, and I'll hail.
1: Producer man in there, just having a sandwich.
0: Yeah.
1: You know, not paying attention to the show.
0: Up on the
1: desk. Because usually people say they listen at the start of the
0: email.
1: Exactly
0: right.
1: Well, I've been listening to your show. I keep hearing about a revocable living trust, the best way to make sure my estate doesn't go through probate. I'm ready to do it, but I've got some questions first. If I set up a trust, does it change anything about how I use my money or manage my property while I'm still alive? Did we have a question on this? Was it last week? I think it was.
0: Or maybe the week before.
1: A week before, possibly, about how, you know, like if you had a rental property in the bucket that you could, you know, refinance, sell it, do it. Well, we've already answered that question. How about that?
0: goodbye, folks.
1: See you next week. Can I still sell my house if I want to? Can I change the trust if my circumstances change? And what happens to the trust when I pass? Who's in charge? How does it work? I want to understand what I'm walking into before I make an appointment. Well, here's another, not only very hygienic, but we have been getting nothing but emails from smart,
0: great,
1: intelligent listeners.
0: And I'm
1: serious because, you know, she's gone through something difficult.
0: Yes.
1: And she's decided, I'm not going to put my kids through that. And it sounds like every concern she has about, you know, my money, manage my property, trust, you've answered.
0: Yeah.
1: You've talked about this before.
0: Yeah.
1: Is that everything's in that legal bucket, but they still have access and can do anything.
0: Absolutely.
1: Yeah.
0: Absolutely. So the kind of trust we talk about here, for the most part on the show here, are revocable living trust. Now, with a revocable living trust, one, it runs off of your social security number. So as long as you're alive, you'll never see any difference in how you do your taxes. Your trust is never listed in your income tax return. Your accountant doesn't even need to know you have your trust. So for tax purposes, there's absolutely no difference. And you have total control over the assets inside of it. And so with a well-drawn up trust, you don't have to, once your home goes inside of it, you can sell it if you want to, you can refinance it, you can do all sorts of things. Now, sometimes, depending upon your financial institution, right? So if your home goes into your trust, sometimes, and you're, let's say, getting a home equity line of credit on your home, sometimes the lender will ask you to take your home out of your trust first, then they give you the home equity line of credit, and then you can put your home back in the trust.
1: Oh, you can do that.
0: You can
1: pull it in, take it out.
0: Exactly right. Yeah. But the vast majority of lenders do not ask you to do that.
1: Okay.
0: And so that's not really something that folks have to worry about anymore. Mm-hmm. But yeah, when I talk to people, one of their big questions is, you know, if I put all my assets in this bucket, do I still have control of it? And yes, you absolutely do still have control of it. And so really what it looks like is, let's just say for your home, what we do is we change the title on your home. So if there's a husband and wife, we change the title on the home from, you know, Bob and Jane Doe, husband and wife, to Bob and Jane Doe, trustees of their trust. That's what effectively puts a home inside the trust.
1: So whenever anything is in the bucket, the big bucket, you need to get a Safe Harbor Legal Solutions branded bucket.
0: Oh, that's a really good idea.
1: But maybe a little plastic bucket that
0: that's
1: you give away
0: really
1: at seminars
0: good idea.
1: And things like that.
0: So when we go out to these different tabling events, instead of giving people a bag to carry all their goodies around, we can give them a Safe Harbor
1: Legal
0: bucket.
1: But what you're saying, which I love this, the variables, the options, everything that's in there, you can do anything with. You can put it in, you can take it out, you can, like I said, do that, refinance, boom. But you have complete and total control and options. A lot of people think that when everything's in that bucket, it's all locked in, you can't do anything with it.
0: Right. No, and so that's because, there's about a million different types of trust out there,
1: sure.
0: right? And so, again, for the most part, what we're talking about here are revocable living trusts, the ones that run off your Social Security number, the ones mm-hmm. you have total control over. And the primary function of a revocable living trust is that it allows somebody to avoid probate. That's the primary function. Now, and you have total control over these trusts, right? Mm-hmm. Like we were saying, you can put assets in, take assets out, have total control over the assets when they're inside of there. On the other side of the trust world, you have what are called irrevocable trusts. Mm-hmm. Irrevocable trusts. Now, an irrevocable trust is usually a very narrowly tailored document to achieve a specific purpose. Usually what you're doing is you're giving up something in order to receive a perceived benefit from the government. Mm-hmm. And so probably one of the most commonly thought of would be like a special needs trust. So if you had, let's say, a grandchild with a disability, right? If you go and give them a bunch of money, they'll get kicked off their disability. Hmm. So instead, what you do is you put their inheritance inside of a special needs trust. It's an irrevocable trust. You lose control over how those assets can be spent once they go inside of the trust. But now the government says, okay, in exchange for that, we're going to make it so that these assets don't count against your grandchild for getting on their disability. Mm-hmm. So what a very good estate planning and elder law attorney on the radio will do is they will actually have a revocable living trust structure and then tuck irrevocable trusts inside of it for specific purposes. Hmm. So let's say, for example, if I want to avoid estate taxes, that's an irrevocable trust that I tuck inside of a revocable living trust. If I want to protect somebody from their inheritance, right? If I think my kids are bad with money or they're heading towards a divorce or something like that, I can tuck inheritance protection, an irrevocable trust, inside of my trust. So you can do all these different kinds of things and tuck all sorts of different irrevocable trusts inside mm-hmm. of your revocable living trust to do just about whatever you want.
1: My head's spinning.
0: I know.
1: It's like a question inside yeah. an enigma.
0: That's right.
2: Gosh.
0: Exactly.
1: That's yeah. Well, I was
0: flabbergasted.
1: Flabbergasted. I didn't know that you could take a trust inside a trust and take the trust and put the trust inside.
0: Exactly. It's like a Russian nesting doll.
1: Yeah, that's what it's. Oh, and by the way, what I love about the trust, you've talked about this on the show before.
0: Sure.
1: Is there a waiting period?
0: No.
1: Is there a court filing?
0: Nope.
1: No. Is there a public record?
0: Nope. No.
1: Yep. No attorney. Oh,
0: exactly.
1: Wait a minute. Wait. Is this here? No attorney required for basic administration?
0: Yeah, that's right.
1: Wait a minute. I think you need to scratch that off because you just lost a job. Is no attorney required for basic administration?
0: Well, that's one of the questions people have, right? Huh? One of the questions people have is, I've created a trust, and how much are you going to charge me per month to run it?
1: An attorney to take care
0: of
1: it.
0: Exactly. And what I have to tell people is there's no charge for me for running it, right?
1: Yeah.
0: There's no more charges than you would normally have with bank accounts. So if you have a bank account with, let's say, a $500 minimum in it, or they'll charge you $5 a month, mm-hmm. that's going to be the same whether you have that account inside your trust or outside your trust.
1: Gotcha.
0: And again, maybe if you become incapacitated or once you pass and one of your kids takes over, we give them the means to pay themselves for acting as your trustee, right, mm-hmm. to compensate themselves for doing that. But there are no administrative or fees from an attorney to keep this thing running. Mm. And if I do my job correctly, right, we're going to put enough flexibility into this thing from the beginning so that really no matter what happens in the future, we've got a direction we can take. And what that means is, unless something catastrophic happens, mm-hmm. like somebody has a huge falling out with one of their kids and now they want to write one of their kids out of their trust or something along those lines, then you shouldn't have to come back to the attorney to change these things. The laws behind them are usually pretty much bedrock. And so, again, unless something really truly strange happens, for the most part, you shouldn't have to come back in and change these things. Mm. Once you're set up, you should be set up for a good long while.
1: Sounds like trust the way to go for this person.
0: Oh, boy.
1: 360-746-7169 if you'd like to talk to Phil about a trust or not a trust.
0: Mm-hmm.
1: Okay, what's up next?
0: Let's get off some lawns.
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0: Yes. Show's almost over. Mm-hmm. Everybody's, you know, going to go about their day. Yay. Okay, fine. Go ahead and you know, be that way
1: right.
0: against us. We're just, you know, we just come in here and do a show every weekend for
1: a couple of
0: days.
1: Hardworking guys.
0: Yeah, and the next thing you know,
1: exactly
0: they're saying we can't wait to get to what are the digital goddess
1: exactly.
0: or the travel show or
1: whatever it is out there.
0: We need a fishing show.
1: We should become a fishing show.
0: I don't think
1: we always
0: have
1: talk about buckets.
0: Fishing.
1: Let's put some fish in that bucket.
0: Yeah, I think we should do. Oh, whoa! Well, wait a minute. Ooh. Wait a minute. The producer said, "Oh, there." He tells me,
1: right?
0: He tells me he's going to run something,
1: yeah.
0: And then he makes me wait.
1: Oh.
0: Breaking news! There's only one more chance that you get to see Phil during the health and wellness fairs that have been going on all month long at Whatcom County Senior Centers, and you're going to be in Ferndale on Friday.
1: Health and wellness fair, Stockapalooza.
0: Yep.
1: Yes. Yesterday, actually, I was in Bellingham, and on Friday coming up, I'm going to be at the Ferndale Senior Center.
0: Mm-hmm.
1: Beautiful, wonderful, pristine, hygienic Ferndale. Mm-hmm. We're going to be there at 10:30. Oh, well, the event itself starts, I believe, at 10 o'clock, but we're going to be speaking at 10:30. I'm going to be speaking at 10:30 at the Ferndale Senior Center, talking about everything that has to do with estate planning, talking about wills and trusts and probate and how to avoid it and mitigating long-term care costs and all sorts of amazing things. So we'll be talking to folks about that, Bill. Just having a really good time. Answering people's questions, making sure that the crowd is having a great time. You'll be able to meet the people, the team for Safe Harbor Legal, just be able to just get all your questions answered and have a wonderful Stockapalooza with us.
0: Next. Go ahead.
1: Friday.
0: Sorry.
1: No.
0: I was in your way.
1: No, it's all right. 10:30.
0: So that's Friday.
1: Yep.
0: Senior Center in Ferndale.
1: Yes.
0: Hygienic.
1: Well, we might be high giants.
0: Hygienic Ferndale. Well, and if you have a hygienic group that you would like to have Phil come speak to, you can do that.
1: Absolutely. And so for those folks, we do quite a bit of, obviously, outreach to the community. I speak quite often to different organizations or churches. Or all sorts of different folks, chambers of commerce, all sorts of different folks, where they ask us to come in and give them an absolutely free estate planning seminar to their folks, where we give this message of estate planning to your people, where we talk about, again, probate and wills and trusts and long-term care and all sorts of good things. And people are incredibly interested in this information. And again, it's absolutely free to you. But if you'd like us to come out and talk to your people, you can go to my website, safeharborlegal.com. Scroll down just a little bit and you can find that button you can press after you read through all the testimonials about how fantastic people think these seminars are. You can hit a little button. You can get more information. Also, for those professionals out there, whether you're a real estate agent or a financial planner or an accountant, one of the biggest issues you face is client retention and making sure that those clients that are on your books now stay on your books. And Bill, I don't know if you know this, but one of the most commonly cited reasons why people leave their financial planner, real estate agent, or accountant are lack of connection and lack of perceived value.
0: Yeah, you sign them up and then you ignore them.
1: Yeah. And so one of the things that we can do is we can increase that perceived value. We can increase those contact points with your clientele by hosting an absolutely free seminar. Again, this is free to you. And what we do is we come out, we talk to them about estate planning. We give them a great amount of information. And what that does is it raises you in their eyes. And so if you want to protect your clientele from being poached, one of the things you can do too is go to my website, safeharborlegal.com, scroll down just a little bit and you can find that button to press for more information where we can talk to your folks. So it's a great way to retain those clients.
0: Let's do it.
2: Get off my lawn. I ain't saying it twice. Get off my lawn. I ain't saying it twice.
3: I got a lot of problems with you people. Now you're going to hear about it.
0: It is our favorite segment where we get to read real emails from real living people who want to gripe about something. Mm-hmm. And you have one in your hand right now.
1: Oh, boy, do I ever.
0: Okay.
1: All right. I have a question for the drivers of Whatcom County and, honestly, the drivers of everywhere. What happened to the darn turn signal? It is a lever. It is right there on the steering column. You move it an inch, and it tells the people around you what you're about to do. Mm-hmm. It has been standard equipment on every car made in the last 70 years, and yet I watch people merge, turn, change lanes, and pull into parking lots with complete silence from their turn signals, as if the whole concept has simply been forgotten. I do not understand when this happened. I grew up being told that your signal every time, no exceptions, even if no one is around. Now I feel like the only person who got that memo. Last week, someone cut across two lanes of traffic on Meridian without so much as a flicker. No signal, no eye contact, no acknowledgement that other cars exist. I beeped. He did not react. He had moved on. I was still processing. I'm not asking for much here. One lever, one inch. That is all it takes to let the rest of us know you're a member of a functioning society. It is the smallest possible act of consideration, and somehow it has become optional.
0: Well, this person was a lot nicer than I would have been. Talking about a flicker, I would have flicked something.
1: Yeah, absolutely.
0: Give him the one finger salute.
1: You're
0: there.
1: Number one, pal.
0: Yeah.
1: Yeah.
0: Well, you know, I can't argue with this. No. It's you know, right and left turn signals.
1: Yeah.
0: You know.
1: Yeah.
0: And hey, by the way, if there were some deer about 50 yards back, a little flickering of the headlights.
1: Absolutely.
0: To let everybody know.
1: Absolutely.
0: Know, it's okay. That's I'm fine. You know what gets me, though?
1: What's that?
0: It's the ones who use the turn signals. Uh-huh. And never turn them off.
1: Oh, yeah.
0: You know, and now immediately you think of an elderly person, they just, that left turn signal, you know, you wonder, are they turning left? What am I going to do?
1: Yeah.
0: And I make fun of them all the time.
1: Uh-huh.
0: But guess what?
1: What's that?
0: Left mine on. Lisa will. She'll say, "Your turn signal's still on." I go, "God, I didn't know that,
1: man."
0: Ah, so I've been guilty of that.
1: Well, that's true. So you got to change your story. You got to turn that into, I meant to do that. Or just take a turn you didn't want to take, Bill. You got to save face in those situations.
0: You know what? Uh-huh. I'll say. There's something wrong with the breaker. The fuse is making it stuck.
1: Or I just need to let it warm up for a while, so I'm going to leave it on for a bit.
0: Yeah. Hey, do you remember when people actually used hand signals?
1: Oh yeah.
0: You know, it's like out, up, and like that. You know, like an L.
1: And then what to slow down was kind of down.
0: Yeah.
1: And all that kind of good stuff.
0: Yeah. Yeah. Well, yeah. I mean,
1: sure.
0: It's hard to argue with this. Use your turn signal.
1: It is, and there's nothing too hard about it, right? Yeah. But people forget, or people just get lazy.
0: And don't lay on the horn. You know, I've noticed a little slap of, you know, beeping will be okay. Just a little beep, you know, a little thing like that.
1: Exactly.
0: But in Texas, my gosh.
1: Do people really honk in Texas?
0: We're laying on the horn. Yeah. Yeah. You know,
1: you don't see that much around here.
0: No. No, everybody's pretty...
1: Everybody's kind of polite.
0: Yeah, pretty nice. Well, and by the way, I got one more suggestion on this. If I let you in front of me, you know, give me a little wave.
1: Absolutely.
0: Just wait. Don't just drive off.
1: No.
0: Just give me a little wave.
1: No, so that you got to be patient for it if you're the person to let them in, right? Because you got to wait until they kind of come into line, and then they can wave in the rearview mirror, you know?
0: Yeah.
1: What I think happens, I'm trying to give people the benefit of the doubt. I think they wave prematurely. So they wave as soon as you let them in when you can't see it. Right?
0: Because
1: they have to be lined up, Bill.
0: Yeah, that's true.
1: The stars have to align.
0: Just I don't expect roses or a present or anything like that.
1: That'd
0: or a
1: nice.
0: Gift certificate or a gift card.
1: Sure,
0: just,
1: it'd be nice.
0: Just a little wave.
1: Absolutely.
0: That's all I'm asking for.
1: Yeah. But if they got it, I'll take it.
0: Jeez.
1: I mean...
0: We're out of time.
1: We're out of time.
0: We gotta go.
1: Come on out and join me on next Friday at 10:30 in beautiful Ferndale, folks.
0: You can be at the Ferndale Senior Center.
1: Oh, that's right.
0: That goes from 10 to 2, but you'll be speaking at
1: 10:30.
0: All right.
1: 10:30.
0: See Phil there and watch his opening act.
1: Or be square.
0: Yeah, you'll be amazed.
1: Yeah, absolutely.
0: And we're back next week.
4: Meet Jill.
5: Hi.
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10: From ABC News, Mike Dubosky. Iran says the Strait of Hormuz is closed, while U.S. Central Command says that crucial waterway is open. It all comes back to Israel's latest volley of strikes on Lebanon, which Lebanese authorities say killed more than a dozen people. Iran says that move violates its memorandum of understanding with the U.S. ABC News foreign correspondent Brick Klenit is in Jerusalem.
11: A lot of political, domestic pressure that Netanyahu is feeling right now. He has an election coming up in October. And, you know, does he appease to the Trump administration and risk looking weak at home? Or does he risk that relationship with the Trump administration fraying even further? So it is quite a bind. And that's why Lebanon is such a pressure valve here and why it really risks the whole collapse of this agreement.
10: Right now, Vice President J.D. Vance is on his way to Switzerland, joining up with the American delegation waiting on Iranian officials there. Iran says its plan is to ensure the U.S. is still on board with the memorandum. A train collision in the U.K. leaves at least one person dead and nearly 90 wounded. Chief Constable Lucy Dorsey says the cause of the crash remains under investigation.
12: Specialist investigators from British Transport Police are working with colleagues at the Rail Accident Investigation Branch to gather the facts and determine what has happened.
10: Jubilation in the streets of Raleigh, North Carolina this afternoon, where the victory parade for the Stanley Cup champions, the Carolina

0: Hurricanes took place. Jordan Staal is the team's MVP.
1: You guys brought it, baby. Every night, all season long, and in the playoffs, that arena, that atmosphere, that passion from you guys, I felt it. You saw it in my eyes, and I saw it in all your eyes. I could see it. I could feel it. You guys nailed it, and so thank you.
0: It's the Hurricanes' second Stanley Cup win. You're listening to ABC News.
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0: An 18-year-old American sustained serious injuries after a boat reversed into him in the Bahamas yesterday. Local officials there say he's been flown back to the U.S. for treatment. In New York, an amusement park ride leaves dozens hanging in midair for hours.
5: Families waited anxiously as firefighters had to meticulously remove one child at a time. They sat with their legs dangling, confined to their seats on this ride at Adventureland, which climbs to over 50 feet in the air. Witnesses say the ride got stuck before the park closed at 8 o'clock, and many of the passengers were stuck up there for more than 2 hours, and some for longer than that.
0: ABC's Anthony Carlo. 12 people were shot in Chicago last night after a drive-by shooting in the city's South Side neighborhood. Police are still searching for the suspects in that case. In the World Cup, Team USA is looking ahead to Thursday when they take on Turkey. It comes after a hard-fought win over Australia yesterday. ABC's Christiane Cordero was in Seattle for that match.
6: Fans packed watch parties from coast to coast with the host Emerald City decked out in red, white, and blue.
7: Oh! It was amazing. It's like we knew it was going to happen.
8: I came from Florida. It was electric. I would say that it's like the loudest that I've heard a sporting event in a long time.
0: That win marks the first back-to-back win for the men's team at the World Cup since 1930. I'm Mike Dubusky, ABC News.
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1: Well, it's a great way to start the day, and as this program transmit via satellite across the USA to 625 weekly AM and FM stations. I know we have a few more coming. Welcome aboard America's number one travel radio show, everyone. Looking at the clock, it is just after 10 a.m. Eastern Time. It is Saturday, June 20th, 2026. And from coast to coast, border to border, and around the world on TuneIn, well, we are now off and running as we talk everything and anything in the world of travel. All right, in 2 weeks, it's official. America's 250 is here. Our birthday of our country will be happening. And if you're hearing the show in or around the New York City area, or you're going to be here in the New York area for the big America 250 and the Sail Forth 250 celebrations that will be happening, they will be the biggest in the nation that day by far. How about making plans to join Mary and me and RJ from 10 a.m. to 12 noon Eastern Time? We'll be broadcasting this show live from the Intrepid. That's right there on the Hudson River at 46th Street in Manhattan and Pier 86. So Mary and I were at the Intrepid this week for a walkthrough and equipment test. The team there, Mary, with JC and Cameron and Jeff, they are working to make sure we're technically sound to make this happen. Jassy was great.
2: Yep.
1: Location, folks, that we decided on, it may be the best spot in New York. We'll be right there behind the Concorde jet if you've been there. On the water, that's on the Intrepid Promenade or the Plaza, literally right on the water with such great sight lines in the front of us and above us. Everything's going to be happening.
2: Yeah, I actually can't believe. I mean, I can, but I'm so excited this came together because, like you said, the sight lines are perfect. We are right there, water level, and we will see everything going right
1: and
2: by
1: you're
2: us
1: hear it
2: on
1: too.
2: The Hudson. Yeah. Those of you listening will definitely hear it. You'll hear all the excitement. There's going to be a military reception going on right behind us when we're broadcasting live. Very exciting. And, you know, we've been investing a lot of the show, actually, to America's 250, pretty much, Robert, since July 5th of last year.
1: Yeah, we started
2: pretty much the whole year.
1: We got the jump start.
2: We definitely did. And this July 4th live broadcast is certainly going to put an exclamation point on things for us. And it's going to be a very different type of show than we normally do. Definitely in the studio or even when we're out actually on remotes broadcasting from hotels and other places, since so much is going to be happening minute by minute directly in front of us on the Hudson River as well as in the sky above us and basically all around the Intrepid that day. So Robert and I will do the show along with RJ, kind of more of a play-by-play. I think I said this last week, similar to how NBC does the Thanksgiving Day Parade. We're going to obviously, when the Blue Angels are flying over, we're probably going to have to stop talking, Robert.
1: Well, we're going to just test the equipment.
2: We'll
1: see if we can compete with that.
2: Yeah. But it really is. It's going to be a very special show as we celebrate America's 250th birthday. We're really excited.
1: And we'll have guests joining us here and there.
2: Yeah.
1: But it's going to be a very different show for us. So, all right, I got a question for you, Mary. Now, I know Rudy's still getting ready. He's got his segment coming up. But Bobby, if you want to jump in here too as well. By the way, Bobby, all is well down in Dallas there at the Network Center?
3: All is beautiful down here at the Network Operations Center.
1: We love that. Appreciate that. All right, so here's the question I have for you guys. I saw a story this week that we're actually, you know, using in one of our new travel polls that just went up on the website. So everyone in this audience can jump in and also vote in on it on the website. It has to do with something that the International Air Transport Association, some of you in the industry may know them as IATA, that they're pushing what's called save a life, not a bag. Yeah, in theory, I like that, right? In short, they're starting with an education campaign, but the end result could see airlines installing locks on the overhead bins of planes, essentially controlling when we can or cannot have access to items that we put into them. So what's causing this is, you know, folks are scrambling to get their belongings during an emergency evacuation. So I understand that. Mm-hmm. I get the reason.
2: That's happened several times.
1: It seems unnecessary to me. You know, I want as few rules and regulations as possible, but again, everyone else has to be impacted because of really what I'm just going to call a few ignorant people that are out there. I just don't understand it. I realize they're putting all of our lives at risk, but, you know, thoughts, should airlines be mandated to lock us out of overhead bins when we fly?
2: Well, I don't think it's going to happen anytime soon because they are starting, like you said, with this campaign, Save a Life, Not a Bag. But, you know, they've had a lot of issues on that. And I think people don't realize how many times there are evacuations. Sometimes they happen for medical reasons. There are evacuations that occur on the ground.
1: Planes back into each other.
2: It doesn't always make the news. Right. You do have people sliding down these evacuations. information slides, and they're not designed. You have to take your shoes off. They're not designed for luggage and laptops, and they could puncture the slides. So, you know, I don't love it either, but I, you know, people are crazy. I mean, they want their laptops.
1: I just think everything in our society, when we have an issue, we have to have a new rule. And I get it. Again, safety is so important when you're on a plane, right? But, I mean, I don't know, Bobby, you have any thoughts on that?

0: 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That's rmworldtravel.com. First question, should airlines install locks to control access to overhead bins? You have two choices, yes or no. Second question, does buying into a theme park membership program interest you? And again, you have two options, yes or no. Six Flags actually just expanded their membership.
1: You were going to talk, we ran out of time last week.
0: We did, yeah. So they've expanded their multi-park subscription program, adding six additional parks around the country. They've broken the country out into four regions, West, Midwest, East, and Texas. Texas gets its own region because you guys have six parks in Texas that are Six Flags. Basically, what it does is it spreads the total annual cost over a 12-month period. So it's about $8 per month per member subscription, which is a pretty good deal. You can see all the parks,
1: Not bad. So go vote in the new polls. They're up on the website. So for the Travel News Roundtable, really, I'm just going to say this. You know, it was end of an era yesterday. If you haven't seen, you know, down in the Washington, D.C. area, President Trump, he unveiled new Air Force One. Now, this is being called a bridge airline because we do, or bridge Air Force One, not airline, since we do have the two new Air Force Ones coming.
0: They're
1: just delayed. Mm-hmm. And but this new 400 million Boeing 747-8, it's nicknamed the Palace in the Sky. It apparently was the most luxurious plane at the time when it was built. It's 30 feet, the wingspan is 30 feet wider, a wider cabin. The other Air Force Ones that go back to the Bush era, 96 countries, 223 foreign trips that they flew. So look for, it's actually going to lead the America 250 celebrations down in Washington, D.C. All right, when we come back after this quick sponsors break, the Chief Travel Leader conversation will feature Robert Gallagher. The Destination Spotlight is also ahead this hour. We'll get Rudy in here as well for his segment. All that and more. We're back in 180 seconds.
2: As we take a brief sponsors break, now's a good time to check us out on Facebook, Instagram, X, or LinkedIn at RM World Travel. We're coming right back.
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3: As Mary and I welcome all of you back now to the New York City area with us once again, and we move into the B block. That's going to bring us the Chief Travel Leader conversation. Before we welcome back Robert Gallagher, looking forward to speaking to him. Well, we're sponsored by Regent Seven Seas Cruises.
4: Hey, this is your final opportunity to lock in a Father's Day gift you're going to talk about for a very long time. 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
3: Yeah, we announced the 2027 itinerary at the beginning of May, and from what we're being told, it looks like it's already sold out, or it's very close to it, folks, at this point. So that's why we're talking about 2026, and that's the good news, because you still can join us this October. There's one or two suites left for that 2026 cruise. The places we're going, their bucket list, the Regent team, well, they're going to deliver some of the best fun and entertainment you'll find in the cruise sector of travel, plus great food at around 10 different restaurants, all mixed with such an array of culture. 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
4: All right. Travel Guard is the company we've been using for travel insurance for more than 20 years. The company partnered with us here on the show back in 2019, which is why you can go to travelguard.com/carry and check out all their plans. Their COO and head of the Americas is Robert Gallagher. Off to that show hotline we go for today's Chief Travel Leader conversation.
3: Robert, nice to have you back aboard America's number one travel radio show today with us.
5: Hello, Robert and Mary. Great to be back with you.
3: Well, always nice having you here. All right, so this conversation, Robert, is timely. Last week, we were contacted by show fans out in the L.A. area. They've booked a safari for Africa. I believe, Mary, they're leaving, what, mid-July or
4: yes.
3: So, I think they said.
4: Yeah.
3: They're going to Tanzania, but they shared they're very concerned about Ebola and asked us about what type of travel insurance they should have for their trip. Now, the number of cases regarding Ebola, it is escalating. There are no known cases in Tanzania. It's currently in Uganda and the Democratic Republic of the Congo. What would you say, Robert, to this couple, and can they still get coverage for Tanzania?
5: Generally speaking, Robert, I would say yes, they can still get coverage for Tanzania. But as I say always, it's important that they do their research and their homework and look at the policies that are available in the market, certainly by way of TravelGuard.com, and make sure that, you know, in reading the policy, what would be, in the case of Ebola, in the event of illness, sudden illness, and Ebola is, contracting Ebola would be a medical event. So just read through the policy information, description of coverage, and, you know, feel confident that that policy is one that would cover you in the event you contract Ebola.
4: All right, let's talk about ways people buy travel insurance. When you buy an airline ticket, the airline's going to try to upsell to add travel insurance at checkout. You book a trip with an OTA like Expedia, Booking.com, or even Airbnb. They're also going to take you through add-ons for travel insurance prior to checkout. And as you know, we work with Colette, Regent Seven Seas, and Hilton, who also will encourage trip protection through companies they're aligned with. All fine. Travel Guard is the company we've personally used for more than 20 years, Robert. So when we partnered in 2019, it made a lot of sense on many levels. We, of course, encourage our listeners to buy directly from travelguard.com/carry. It's going to allow them to work directly with the company. They're going to get the coverage that they need. They can look at plans. What are some reasons you might encourage travelers to also consider buying directly from the company?
5: You know, I want to be careful, Mary,
4: okay,
5: for the simple reason that we have quality partnerships,
4: yes,
5: across every channel within the travel industry. But the products vary, right? So products sold through airlines, products sold directly, products sold through cruise lines, whatever the case may be, they can be different products, right? Typically, our retail products that we sell directly, we also sell through travel agencies, right? So you're getting more or less, in terms of the retail product, our essential, preferred, and deluxe products, you can get the same product by buying direct or through a travel agent. Those products are more comprehensive, typically, in terms of addressing any of the risks you might encounter while traveling. In addition, the services, the assistance services, are part of that travel insurance plan that you're purchasing, the retail travel insurance plan. So you get the full value proposition. Whether you buy direct at Travel Guard, whether you buy through your travel agent, provided that that travel agent has a relationship with Travel Guard.
3: All right, so I'm going to take it in a different direction, and I agree. It's the comprehensive aspect that we always promote. So we always talk, we joke about this with the weather. Now, I very rarely look at the weather when we travel or worry about it personally because it's not something I can change. I find it just, a waste of time to perseverate about it. But if we need to adjust to plan B or C, that's just how we'll roll. There are things that travelers should think about, I would say, with regards to weather. Like traveling certain times of the year when hurricanes are frequent will be one. We just saw this week the challenges with the tropical storm that was created in the south. Travel Guard offers something called Trip Saver that nicely protects folks. It may not be something that our listeners out there hear about a lot. So, could you give them an idea of what it's about? Because it really could provide some other travel options if weather becomes an issue.
5: Sure, it's pretty straightforward. Typically, in the event of weather, a trip is delayed, interrupted, or canceled. Trip Saver is an alternative to canceling a trip, to where you've purchased a trip. The extent to which you want to rebook that trip because you're headed to a destination where there is going to be weather activity in the form of a tropical storm or a hurricane, and the cost associated with rebooking that trip can be covered by the Trip Saver benefit. So it really is a matter of you wanted to take that trip, you want to go to that destination. Unfortunately, the timing is off due to weather. You don't have to cancel. If you have a Trip Saver benefit, you can go ahead and exchange, and then a portion or all of the cost for rebooking the trip may be covered by the Trip Saver benefit.
4: Okay. Robert, when Robert and I do our travel seminars, we share top 15 travel tips, and it often surprises us how many people at the end raise their hands saying that they actually have not purchased travel insurance, whether through a relationship or directly. We've certainly, I think, helped to make some inroads.
3: Oh, we have, for sure.
4: Educating people on the importance of travel insurance, but they're also surprised to hear that there are other options. There are annual plans, there are pet bundles, wedding bundles. Talk a little bit about the diversity of that.
3: Even the rental vehicle coverage, that comes up a lot,
4: that
3: too.
4: Comes up a lot.
5: Yeah, essentially there's product out there for any risk, but you mentioned annual products. So in leisure travel, there are two primary product categories. There's the individual single trip, and then there's the annual trip. The annual trip, you have to look at the benefits of the annual trip policy and make sure that the annual trip policy is a match for your planned travel during that annual period. So it really is, again, annual trip plans typically are not the comprehensive plans that you would get, by purchasing individual single trip. An individual single trip also breaks down into, whether it is comprehensive or whether you just want post-departure. And post-departure comes without the trip cancellation benefit, but does offer, trip interruption and trip delay. But it's, the post-departure product is a little less expensive than the more comprehensive product. But again, it's all a matter of what you need to cover the risks that concern you most. But there is a variety of product out there that pretty much covers any primary product, Robert, to your point, whether it be car, air, cruise, packaged vacation, et cetera.
3: Well, I think that's what people really surprises them. They're really, you could get this customized for your needs. You don't have to just take the off-the-shelf one-size-fits-all.
4: Right.
3: I think that's important. So, all right, we got about a minute and a half as I'm looking at the clock right now. And as I mentioned in the opening A block, 2 weeks from today for our July 4th live broadcast, Mary and I and RJ will be broadcasting this show live from the Intrepid here in New York City. With all the America 250 and Sail 4th 250 celebrations happening directly in front of us and above us. So there's a lot happening there. We got Fleet Week, we got 15,000 military members, I think, military tall ships, different aircraft all flying around us. I know you've spent a lot of your career in Atlanta and here in New York, Robert. What are you looking forward to most as America celebrates its 250th? And I really would love to hear, do you think what's the greatest gift that this country has given to the world of travel?
5: Well, what I'm looking forward to most is everybody traveling to various destinations to celebrate the 250th anniversary. In terms of the greatest gift, boy, that has to be commercial aviation, but not just commercial aviation, aviation in and of itself. With the Blue Angels flying overhead in New York come 4th of July. It really is all about taking to the skies, whether it be travel, celebration, and commemoration. Very much looking forward to it all.
3: Yeah, and I would say, hey, listen, mm-hmm. aviation, that's a big, we're going to talk about that. And yes, around 10:30 Eastern time, they're scheduled to fly over us, Robert, so it will be loud and proud, as we keep saying on this show. So, listen, very nice connecting with you. We really appreciate that. Always enjoy these conversations. They're very helpful, and I think, you bring a lot of good information to listeners from the source, so we appreciate that. Hope you have a great weekend, and we'll talk soon, okay?
5: Very good. Thanks, Robert and Mary. Take care.
4: Thank you, Robert. You too.
3: All right, listen, he's so easygoing. I love the information he always shares with us, Mary.
4: Very candid.
3: TravelGuard.com/Carrie, folks. All right, as we hand off to Bobby in Dallas for this bottom of the hour break, the Destination Spotlight is ahead in about 20 minutes. Today, well, it's a preferred travel panel day on the program. You're not going to want to miss that. That's coming up in hour two. But next, well, another Gallagher will join the show. She's going to talk wines and Napa Valley. We'll be right back.
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3: Its soldiers in recent days, killing five. One person was killed in a train collision in the UK last night.
4: Over 80 people were treated at hospital.
3: Chief Constable Lucy Dorsey there, who says an investigation into the cause of the crash is underway. This is ABC News.

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1: 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Well, Napa Valley is the country's most famous wine-producing region, but there's a second large industry there, and that's tourism. Visitors spend about $2.5 billion a year visiting Napa. And according to our next guest, Napa wants us to think about the destination as being more than just wine tasting. Lindsay Gallagher joined me on the show in the late summer of 2024 to describe visiting Crush Season in Napa. And I'm delighted to talk to her again about this effort to broaden Napa's appeal. Lindsay, welcome back to the show. I understand this campaign is called Live a Little or a Lot. What does that mean exactly?
2: That's right. Thank you so much for having me today. It's great to have the opportunity to remind your listeners that they are invited to come and see us out here in Napa Valley. And really, this new campaign is encouraging all of our visitors to live a little when they come to Napa Valley, or in turn to live a lot if that's what they so choose. And really, it's about giving them the freedom to curate an experience that feels personal and distinctive. You know, in this time where many of our travel tools are focusing on AI and producing kind of cookie cutter itineraries for everyone, this really broadens the opportunities for our visitors and lets them see Napa Valley through the lens of all five of our unique towns, and really lets travelers choose how they want to explore, how they want to indulge, and ultimately how they define luxury on their own terms. And so with that, we have a fun new campaign called Live a Little or a Lot.
1: Now, these five towns you mentioned, who are fairly famous names to people who know wine, are they each doing something different?
2: Absolutely. I mean, I think that is really the secret sauce of the Napa Valley, if you will. I mean, people know our name and our destination for the valley overall, but we have, each town has a very unique personality, whether that's Calistoga up in the north part of the valley, where really the wellness tourism got its start in California. Then you have St. Helena, wonderful shopping and restaurants and winery options there. Yountville is, of course, the culinary heart of the Napa Valley, and Thomas Keller and several other celebrated chefs are in Yountville. And then we have lots of fun things happening in the city of Napa. Sort of, we have a little bit of nightlife, lots of urban tasting rooms, great walkability with the Napa River, and American Canyon down in the south end of the valley has beautiful wetlands and walking trails, golf courses, very family-friendly. So again, each of those towns, through their unique offering and personality, has opportunities for our visitors to live a little or live a lot.
1: And if some of our visitors have never been to Napa Valley, I tell you, it's very easy to go to these cities. It's basically a long valley with lots of vineyards, obviously. And there are two main highways that go down each side of the valley. So you can go to those towns very easily. I know that because I am very serious about wine, I know that numbers are a bit off on wine drinking. And I also note that you have noted, or your organization has noted, that more and more groups are having a designated driver, so that folks who can go to all the wine tastings they want and not worry at all about having, you know, consumed any alcohol before driving. Is that a trend? Are those two trends that you can verify?
2: Yeah, sure, absolutely. I think that, you know, we have a lot of great opportunities for transportation partners as well, so that should everybody wish to enjoy wine. They don't need the pressure of driving throughout the valley. As you did mention, it's about 30 miles from north to south. So, you know, quite compact and accessible, but, you know, there is driving distance between towns and winery and experience options. Another fun way, you know, fun new transportation option is to use our Napa Valley Vine Trail, which is a bicycle and walking path that, when it's complete, is going to run nearly 50 miles from the Vallejo Ferry Terminal all the way up to Calistoga. But significant segments of that trail are now completed. The most recent new addition is the segment between St. Helena and Calistoga in the north part of the valley. And it's some of the most beautiful biking, walking trails, I think, anywhere in the world, and gives the opportunity to enjoy wine tasting and experiencing the valley on a bicycle at a very, you know, much slower and more intimate pace than you would if you were in a car. So plenty of options for our visitors to move throughout the valley once they are up here, with a special shout out to that Napa Valley Vine Trail, beautiful outdoor asset, which is a fun and creative option as well.
1: And there's also the Napa Valley Wine Train that runs through the valley. You can actually have lunch on that train. That's a great way to stop and see some vineyards. Lindsay Gallagher is the president and CEO of Visit Napa Valley. You can find more information by going to visitnapavalley.com. Lindsay, thanks for joining us.
2: Thank you, and have a great summer.
1: You as well. We'll be right back.
0: 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We're back after these messages.
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1: 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Well, next week, on Thursday, June 25th to be exact, an event aimed to promote teaching children to swim will occur in 17 countries around the world. It's called the World's Largest Swim Lesson, and here to explain it is Beth Root from Bozonic, who is co-creator of the event. Beth, welcome to the show. To begin with, this has grown into a massive event, hasn't it?
2: It really has. We have, over the course of our history, reached about 56 countries, all six continents, and at the end of this event, we'll have served about 500,000 kids.
1: So is the event aimed at getting them to take swim lessons in the long term or short term, I should say, even? Or, I mean, I know it's a one-day event, but what is it meant to lead to?
2: The purpose of the event is really multifold. The goal is initially to bring kids, particularly folks that don't have access to lessons or to water safety training, into an environment where they can get some of that information that within 30 minutes, within 1 day, will give them some tools to be safer in and around the water, even if they don't continue swimming lessons. But ultimately, we want to encourage every kid, every family, and regardless of age, if you don't know how to swim, every individual to take those lessons because they are life-saving and obviously improve quality of life as well.
1: Do you happen to know, since this is a U.S.-based show, how many locations in the United States are participating with the World's Largest Swim Lesson on Thursday?
2: In the U.S., there'll be more than 600. And if people are interested in finding locations, there's a map at our website, WLSL.org, and you can search globally to be able to participate.
1: Let me repeat that. It's WLSL.org. That's short for World's Largest Swim Lesson, WLSL.org. Okay. Now, yes. Is there a cost to participate in this in those 600 locations?
2: Every individual location manages the event as their own event. So in many cases, I would say most cases, there is no cost. In some cases, it depends on how they're running and structuring their program.
1: And what is the age group that you are attracting or eligible to attend?
2: Again, that depends on the local facility, but for the most part, we encourage folks of all ages. Many facilities focus on young children because drowning is the number one leading cause of death for kids 1 to 4, which many, many parents don't know. But they are open in many cases to all ages.
1: That is a stunning statistic. I'm always surprised to find adults who are afraid to go anywhere near water. They don't know if they were thrown in the water or how to survive 1 minute.
2: It's true. The CDC has done a lot of research over the last couple years and found it's a stunning number. There's 40 million U.S. Americans that don't know how to swim, adults.
1: How many? 42 million?
2: Yes, more than 40 million. And of course, the scary thing about that is if an adult doesn't know how to swim and they don't feel comfortable around the water, they are often less likely to expose expose their children to that risk, because it seems like a risk
1: to them. Of course. Beth Rood is with Bosonic. It is a co-founder of this event that's been going on for 17 years called the World's Largest Swim Lesson. You can find more details by going to the website, which is the initials of the World's Largest Swim Lesson, WLSL.org. It comes up this Thursday. Best of luck to you with it, Beth. I admire the efforts.
2: We appreciate the opportunity to talk to you about our one day, one lesson, one shared purpose.
1: Thank you. We'll be right back.
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11: Now back to the show hotline as we go to America's 36th state. Travel Nevada CEO Rafael Villanueva joins the show now.
10: Hello, Rafael. 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
12: Well, thank you. I'm looking forward to spending a few minutes with you guys.
10: Thank you for that. So, Mary was out in your state back in March for a special girls' weekend getaway. I think she brought some good mojo to Nevada, because particularly Las Vegas, although they, you know, she and her friends were in other parts of the state as well. I see at this point that Las Vegas is seeing some really nice measured rebound in tourism. I saw a report from the University of Nevada at Las Vegas that shared expectations of visitor volume to climb back around 40 million this year. So we know that business and convention travel, always important to Las Vegas. Is that what's driving the tourism rebound right now in that city?
12: Yeah, you know what? Yes. You know, the Las Vegas Convention Business Authority, who drives the ship when it comes to tourism in Southern Nevada and Las Vegas, has made a major focus on the conventions and business. And this is actually, by the way, convention season through, you know, the last part of April, first couple weeks of May. So it's been very strong. And then there was a couple of major conventions that they're so large that they can only come every 3 years. For example, one called Con Expo Con Egg that is absolutely enormous. And it's not anywhere else. So it's every 3 years in Las Vegas, but because of all the movement of the equipment. So that's been pretty impressive. And the numbers were really positive. But also special events and programs. A number of years ago, Allegiant Stadium was built, home of the Las Vegas Raiders, but it also has become probably one of the most exciting center places in the West for special events, concerts, and sporting events. And the city has taken full advantage of it. BTS, for example, was just in Las Vegas for about 4 days. And I haven't seen those numbers yet, but back in a couple years ago when they're here, in two shows, they brought over 200,000 people.
11: Oh, my goodness. Wow.
12: To Las Vegas. So
11: Rafael,
12: the numbers are huge.
11: Yeah, those are all huge.
12: It's a major investment.
11: Huge numbers. You know, listen, if you remove all of the gaming that also brings a lot of people to your state, I think listeners might find it interesting to know that Nevada is the most mountainous state in the continental U.S. It's known for its gold, silver. It's the second largest producer of turquoise in the country, and the state has more natural hot springs than any other. So if we get away from Vegas and kind of go outside a little bit into other areas, what would you recommend for our listeners for a good visit?
12: You know, you read off some wonderful things of the state. We also have probably the most public land in the lower 48, too. Getting out and getting to the fresh air, whether it's in our mountains, whether it's in, at our lakes, I think it's great. A few hours away from Las Vegas, there's a beautiful area called Kalieni, and it's got about six state parks within 30, 40-minute drive. You can go out there and spend the entire day. And if you want, you can drive back to Vegas and then go to see one of the wonderful shows that they have. And that's been the benefit of the traveler.
10: Yeah, there's so much there. Let me take you this, because, listen, professional sports are now big. Well, I'm sorry about your Golden Knights that, unfortunately, last Sunday they did not make it. But, you know, 9 years ago, they opened up a whole new era for the state. The Raiders, you mentioned, there, 2020. 2028, you're going to have the A's playing. F1 just made a major commitment. So that says a lot about the state. But really, when I think about, you know, Nevada and some of our trips, Red Rock Canyon, a great place. Lake Tahoe, I mean, that is a very different experience. You've got Reno. Where's a place you suggest to visitors that maybe just isn't always top of mind?
12: You know, people do hear about Lake Tahoe. Lake Tahoe is beautiful, whether it's on the North Shore or on the South End with some of the casinos there. It is just quite stunning. And when you go up that mountain and through, you know, see all the greenery, and then you look down and there's beautiful pristine blue lake. It is, I think, heaven.
10: Oh, it's a very unique place, no question.
12: But just, you're right, about 45 minutes to an hour, Red Rock is so close. But if you can go a little further north to the east side, you can go to Ely, and our only national park that is 100% in the state of Nevada is the Great Basin National Park. It's one of the few national parks that are free. Mm-hmm. It's wonderful camping. But the things I like about there's two main things. There's Lehman Caves, where you can go in there and take a tour and see this beautiful, what human nature created in these caves. And then also it's one of the darkest places, if not Nevada, the U.S., or the world, and see some amazing stars for our dark sky.
10: All right, really quick, I just need about a 10-second answer on this. America 250, something really important they must do in Nevada.
12: So go to Virginia City or go to Carson City, the capital, where you can find the Mint 1, which is the first mint of creating it, but where all the gold that helped build basically most of California came from that state, and it's going back in time. It's a wonderful place. It's a can't miss.
10: Raphael, listen, it goes by quickly. Nice connecting with you today. Have a great weekend, okay?
12: Absolute pleasure. Thank you so much.
11: Thank you, Raphael. Take care.
12: Thank you, Bobby. Thank you, Mary. I appreciate it. And hopefully we'll talk soon again. Bye-bye.
10: All right, there goes Raphael. The Silver State that was admitted to the Union on Halloween in 1864 wraps Hour 1, folks. To plan your travels there, you can just go to TravelNevada.com. 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
16: From ABC News, I'm Dave Packer. Iran saying it has reclosed the Strait of Hormuz just days after the U.S.-Iran ceasefire deal. Iranian state TV saying it's in response to Israel's continued strikes in Lebanon. ABC's Selena Wang.
17: That framework of a deal signed between the U.S. and Iran stipulates that all hostilities must end. That would include between Israel and Lebanon. But the problem is that neither Israel nor Lebanon were party to that deal.
16: Meanwhile, Iran says it's sending a delegation to Switzerland for talks with the U.S. On the U.S. side, J.D. Vance among those heading to Geneva.
18: You know, we'll have a couple days of talks. We're going to get this thing kicked off in the right way. There's a lot to discuss, but we're going to go through it all.
16: Vance will be joined by Special Envoy Steve Witkoff and Jared Kushner. Severe weather across the country, particularly along the Gulf Coast, including storms, tornadoes, blistering heat. ABC News meteorologist Samara Theodore.
19: Putnam County, Georgia. A tree fell down and unfortunately two people lost their lives. The threat's not over yet for the South. We have flash flooding anticipated throughout the day. As we head through the afternoon, rounds of rain pulsating from Texas to Louisiana, Mississippi to Alabama.
16: Officials in the UK say a collision between two passenger trains killed an operator and injured dozens of passengers. It happened Friday night in central England.
20: Over 80 people were treated at hospital.
16: British Transport Police Chief Constable Lucy Dorsey said 9 people remain in critical condition. And President Trump today said in the last hour now that the U.S. Park Police had arrested multiple people for vandalizing the Lincoln Memorial reflecting pool and pledged that work would begin immediately to repair the peeling lining. He said, quote, "These are very serious crimes having to do with the destruction of national monuments. Years in jail," Trump wrote on social media. The president's comments come as he made unsubstantiated accusations overnight that the painted surface of the reflecting pool had been sabotaged with chemicals. The pool turned green with algae days after it was refilled. You're listening to ABC News.
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16: Despite the uncertainty in the Middle East, gas prices continuing to fall. The national average for a gallon of regular now sits at just under $4 at $3.92.
3: Analysts expect prices to continue easing heading into the 4th of July holiday and potentially through the rest of summer as oil markets respond to the reopening of the Strait of Hormuz and falling crude prices. But any relief at the pump is likely to come gradually. That's because stations are often selling fuel they bought days or even weeks ago at higher prices.
16: ABC's Andrew Dimbert. The Los Angeles Police Department releasing body cam video, and you hear the audio too, showing an incident during which an officer shoots and kills a dog in an apartment complex in Canoga Park.
4: Is the dog put away?
23: Please,
16: Police had responded last Saturday evening to reports of screaming. The dog's owner, identified as Marie, said she had been celebrating the NBA New York Knicks win. World Cup fever spreads to the U.S. men's soccer team. They defeated Australia 2-0 in Seattle Friday. It's the first time since 1930 that the U.S. men have won their first two games at the tournament. In Atlanta, Waffle House regional manager Eric Williams welcomed the new World Cup fans.
24: The customer base has been incredible. 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
16: Dave Packer, ABC News.
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1: 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It is just past 11 a.m. Eastern Time. It is Saturday, June 20th, 2026. And as we broadcast live via satellite to our 625 AM and FM stations across the USA, well, we are about to kick off the latest preferred travel panel. Mary, who is joining us for today's patriotic PTP, as we like to call it?
2: That's right. We are indeed. And what we have planned with this show that we talked about last hour, between that and all that's coming in just 2 weeks as part of the semi-quincentennial, America's 250 Travel and Patriotism is our focus for today's preferred travel panel. Joining the discussion, we have John LaBarbera, Tunnel to Towers Foundation board member and retired New York City Fire Department battalion chief. We have Catherine Orr, director with Historic Hotels of America and Historic Hotels Worldwide, and John Dichtel, CEO with the American Association for State and Local History.
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1: Well, thank you, everybody.
5: Yeah, thank you.
1: Catherine, good to hear your voice as well. So, all right, we're going to start off this way. Over our 250 years in America, listen, we have so many events shape our history. We'll be talking about those a lot in 2 weeks from now. But we truly have such an amazing country with our faith, diversity, innovations, freedoms. We could go on, think about landing on the moon, saving the world, and ending World War II, aviation and the automobile. They're just a tiny number of our successes. We have had some horrendous happenings as well. Civil War, Pearl Harbor, Great Depression, certainly 9/11 is a major one that just happened 25 years ago. So, John, I'm going to talk to you from the Tunnel to Towers standpoint. I want you to share with everyone tuned in across the country what the Steel Across America is delivering and how folks can experience it.
3: Sure. Thanks for having Tunnel to Towers. We really appreciate it. Steel Across America is a tour that carries a 16,000-pound piece of steel taken from the ashes of the South Tower in a specially made truck that opens up from two sides. That's going to visit 35 cities, 21 states. On the exhibit are 9/11 first responders, firefighters that were there that day. The folks are welcome to come up, touch the steel, engage with our first responders, and find out what they were doing that day. So we're very proud of that, and we're on a mission to never forget.
1: Yeah, so
2: John,
1: important.
2: It's thank you for that. And for people listening, you can go to t2t.org for all the stops. So we have two Johns here today. So I'm going to John D now. How are you, John Dichtel?
4: I'm doing well. Thank you.
2: So the next question is for you. As Tunnel to Towers moves across the country with their exhibit, you have a national network with the American Association for State and Local History with more than 5,000 members. Talk a little with us about the impact you're making on these upcoming celebrations with your footprint.
4: Sure. Thank you for having me. Yeah, it's hard to believe it's only a couple weeks away. We've been working on plans for almost 10 years since the National Commission was created. Our members, as you said, are all over the country, very small local historical societies and museums, but also medium-sized and very large museums and institutions like Colonial Williamsburg or the Japanese American National Museum in California. So we have all kinds of members, and part of our work as an association has just been trying to get people to be aware of the coming of the 250th and to make some good, solid plans in their communities. And we've also been keeping networks of planning commissions in each of the states connected.
1: And John, do you feel we're moving in a really good direction with that? I mean, you could feel the excitement building. Would you agree?
4: Yeah, you can definitely feel the excitement. I think a lot of attention has been focused on what's coming out of Washington, D.C., which is, you know, a big part of it. But our message has been for several years, and I think what we're going to see is that it's really a grassroots experience. People need to and will feel the 250th in their own communities, in their own states. Every state is bringing a different flavor to this. So we're excited to see that. And, you know, the big story here is that American history is participatory. It's not things happening to us. It's Americans reacting to things and being resilient together and working together.
1: Well,
4: and we know who the great leaders are and we learn about them, but it's also thousands and thousands of individuals behind those leaders and around those leaders and unsung stories.
1: So, Catherine, I want to bring you into the conversation as well. You know, you're not lacking a nationwide footprint either. I'm glad you're here today with us because Mary and I think that some of the best ways to enjoy our great country is to stay in some of our historic hotels. I believe Historic Hotels of America has around 300 members or so. These properties have hosted some of the most significant moments in American history. Can you give everyone an overview of how Historic Hotels of America will be engaging, you know, in the 250 celebrations?
5: Of course. Well, I think there's two different ways that we're looking at it. First of all, what our members are doing. You know, across the United States, historic hotels are coming up with these immersive, authentic experiences that can turn travelers, you know, stays at their hotels into something very special and memorable that goes along with the memory of this year, the semi-quincentennial. It creates a deeper connection. So someone might want to spend their day exploring Washington, D.C., but then they return to the hotel, such as the Willard Intercontinental, where generations of presidents and leaders have gathered, where Martin Luther King Jr. finished his famous I Have Dreams speech in the lobby there. Julia Ward Howe wrote Battle Hymn of the Republic at that hotel. There's culinary experiences that you can have. So there's all these different ways that you can go out and experience

0: City firefighters escorted the fighters out with Mel Ivana with it. So I spent 4 days at the Willis Hotel. It was just very historical. Came back from Texarkana, where our podium was set up for me to MC the event. One side of my foot was Texas, and one side of my foot was Arkansas.
1: Listen, that's a good area of the country. I know what you're talking about. John, listen, I don't mean to interrupt you, and I apologize. The reason we love the Preferred Travel Panel is we do have three segments of the show to do this in. We are coming up on a hard break, so unfortunately I have to toss things back to Bobby down there in Dallas at our Network Command Center. So just want the panel to stay right where you are. We'll continue this discussion when we come back, and we'll certainly expand it. Folks, want you also to stay right where you are. The show, really, we're into hour two, but we've got two more segments of today's Preferred Travel Panel coming. We will be back in 3 minutes, and we look forward to having you here with us.
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2: Now back to today's Preferred Travel Panel. Staying with us on the show hotline, we have John LaBarbera, Catherine Orr, and John Dichtel.
1: All right. I'm going to start off the G block with John Dichtel. I know we just finished last segment. We had John LaBarbera. He was standing there in Texarkana between the two states. So first, I want to share with everybody here that in 2 weeks from today, Mary and I and RJ, we're going to be broadcasting this program live from the Intrepid here in New York City. When we're live, you know, for all the America 250 and Sail 250 celebrations that will be happening, both directly in the front of us in the Hudson River and above us, since we're told about 200 planes will be flying that day. All the ships, the Blue Angels will be there when we're on live. It's going to be a major event. Another major theme that you all champion at the American Association for State and Local History, it's the power of place. So Catherine spoke about ways to celebrate with the historic hotels last segment. How, John, does grounding history in brick-and-mortar spaces like museums and historical societies help Americans connect with the past, you know, in a way that textbooks or even digital media simply can't?
3: Yeah, that's a great question. There is something incredibly authentic about being in a museum or at a historic site that has the actual artifacts, the actual paper records, or is the site of, you know, some historic battle or event, or where leaders met or the community came together. You know, being in that place, actually being able to touch those documents, or being separated from them by a little bit of glass, there's nothing that can duplicate that feeling.
2: You know, I love the theme of this panel here today, because the common theme among all three of you, it's quite a cross-section, but there's just a national theme here that you're all affecting and influencing and celebrating in your own ways across the country. Catherine, we see the data. We can share that Americans are traveling in droves to historic destinations for America's 250. We just talked about the Willard last segment. Of course, D.C. is going to get a lot of attention, as John alluded to as well. But you've got the Hollywood Roosevelt Hotel in Los Angeles. You've got a lot of hotels across the country participating. Can you give us a few specific examples of some of the unique ways some of these hotels are participating to bring American history to life this summer?
4: Sure. So, you know, a lot of people want to beat the crowds, and so they're not looking to go to someplace like New York City or Washington, D.C., and there are plenty of regional experiences and smaller destinations that you can go to still get that America 250 experience. So instead of focusing on major cities, you know, you can look at places like French Lick, Indiana, with the historic French Lick Resort, where they're going to have the largest fireworks show that they've ever put on. They've got a drone performance as well, and they're collaborating with a local museum to connect visitors with the museum exhibit about the United States history. You can go to Eaglesmere, Pennsylvania, where the Eaglesmere Inn sponsored a bell. That's part of Pennsylvania's Bells Across America campaign. So the key is to think beyond the headline destinations, and, you know, this is true now. It's been true for past anniversary events for the U.S. You know, even out west during the centennial, people were having celebrations when they had newly joined the United States. And today, even places in California, Cape Mansion and San Jose, the historic hotel as well, they're having a 1776 treasure hunt. So something that you have to do in the East Coast. No, it's definitely
2: exactly.
1: Well, that's
2: important
1: distinction. Now, clearly, the original 13 states is why it's so heavy here, but the entire country
2: it's
1: is
2: about
1: celebrating.
2: The whole country,
1: even the folks in Hawaii and Alaska that we were. This show's being heard right now there as well. So, all right, so Catherine, thank you for that. I appreciate that. I'm going to go back to John LaBarbera for this. You know, when you were on with us back in September, I think it was 2022. Now, we all spoke about how important it is to continue continue civic learning and remembrance for the youth of America. We were discussing how the mobile unit, Never Forget from Tunnel to Towers, travels the country and does just that. But can you talk about the impact that the mobile unit is having as it travels the nation?
5: It's so impactful to get around the country, especially to areas where folks will not get to New York to see the 9/11 Museum. We have the guides there that responded to 9/11. We have pieces of fire trucks, pieces of the Trade Center, radio transmissions of our firefighters that are no longer with us. It's historical. It's something that the people, when they do leave it, it's a 53-foot tractor trailer. It opens up to about 1,200 square feet, where we tell the story of 9/11 at the first two-thirds of the exhibit. And then the last third, we tell the story of our foundation, Stephen Silla, what he did on that fateful day with the run through the tunnel to the tower. So it's very impactful, especially talking to 9/11 first responders. It's amazing.
2: Yeah. Now, John, that goes on all year round. That's not just for the 25th anniversary year, but is that also going on the same tour as Steel America, or is it on a different schedule?
5: It will go with the Steel.
2: Okay.
5: It's the right logistics. It opens up.
2: Yeah.
5: It's a big truck that opens up, but wherever we could get it, we get it, and people love it. It's history with the transmissions. It brings you to that day.
2: All right. Thank you. All right. The next question is for all three of you. When the fireworks end and the 250th year wraps up, what's a permanent anchor that you would like to see left behind? Is it better educated students of our country? Is it a stronger historical preservation? And when it comes to the preservation laws, is it better care for our nation's vets? Anything that comes to your top of mind? John Dichtel.
3: Yeah, well, it won't be July 5th or 4th when the fireworks end. These events are going to continue throughout the year. July 8th, there's going to be a national reading of the Declaration of Independence in communities across the entire continent, organized by folks in Hawaii, by the way. But the single thing that I would hope for, and I think a lot of our members are hoping for, is that people realize how important this gift of democracy is, that it's something every generation is called upon, some more than others, to protect and defend. And I don't just mean in foreign wars, that's an important way, but also protecting voting rights and the institutions of democracy, that
2: protecting,
3: you know, freedom of the press and all of that.
2: Okay.
3: So it's really
2: such a, it is.
3: A year of reckoning and realizing what it takes.
2: All right. Thank you. Catherine?
4: Yeah, so I think, we've said the word generation or generational quite a bit in this conversation already. And I think what historic hotels hope people will take with them from this year is this connection to generations that have passed through historic hotels, and how we are now, you know, using historic hotels and visiting historic hotels. And there's going to be a legacy of that, just as we were the future visitors back in the day. And I think historic hotels hope that what experiences they can give to people, bringing parents and children and grandparents together, you know, they can really carry on that memory with them
1: John LaBarbera, what do you say?
5: Education of future generations is critical. Right now, our latest program is taking homeless veterans off the streets. We are currently in 20 different areas of the country, taking veterans off the streets with their children. So it's very important that we remember that there's homelessness out there, especially with our veterans. And
1: well, God bless you, what you're doing there. Catherine, really quick, I need about a 30-second answer on this. You know, listen, unfortunately, I don't remember a lot about the bicentennial just because of my age, but I know, I'm told your master thesis in college observed how Americans celebrated the centennial anniversary in 1876. Can you give us like a 25-second answer on that?
4: Yeah, so I think, you know, what's relevant is Americans traveled extensively to the 1876 centennial. At that time, the primary destination was the Centennial Exposition in Philadelphia, Pennsylvania. You know, this year, really Washington, D.C. is the national focal point for this event. But 100 years, it was Philadelphia. Over 10 million people visited, and they traveled by horse-drawn carriage, by steamboat.
1: Catherine, all right, we're going to hold you right there for that panel. We're coming up on a heartbreak again. You hear the music coming. We're going to go rapid fire next, folks, as we take you into this bottom of the hour break so our local stations can update you. Deals of the week, listener emails are still ahead. But next, as I just said, happening live, rapid fire.
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1: Overnight, President Trump today said that the U.S. Park Police had arrested multiple people for vandalizing the Lincoln Memorial reflecting pool and pledged that work would begin immediately to repair the peeling paint. The pool turned green with algae days after it was refilled. This is ABC News.

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2: All right, John, Catherine, and John, thanks again for being our featured guests for today's preferred travel panel.
1: Yeah, absolutely appreciate that. We've added a nice patriotic theme. All right, wrap Rapid fire is pretty straightforward. Mary and I, we're going to throw in a topic. We want you to share the first thing you think of without hesitating, all right? So I'll start off this way. Last hour in the B block for our Chief Travel Leader segment, I asked Robert Gallagher this question. I'm going to ask all of you now. What's the most important gift to the world that the travel sector of our country has given to the planet? Catherine?
3: Experiences. Experiences that you can't get at home. New things to do, new ways to see the world.
1: John LaBarbera?
3: Absolutely.
4: Sharing local histories of our great country, and there's so many of them.
1: John Dechtel?
5: I would say getting to know other people in other places. They're mostly just like we are.
2: That's
1: all
2: very
1: good
2: true.
1: Answers
2: we're
1: there.
2: Seeing
1: like
2: that with FIFA and all the international fans. Yeah. All right. So think food, because I always think food when I'm celebrating Independence Day. What's your favorite food to celebrate Americana food? Well, I guess it could be just favorite food. Favorite food to celebrate Independence Day. John D.
5: I'll go with corn on the cob. I think it kind of surprises and horrifies people from other countries until they try it.
2: Agree. That's very American. Yep. John L.
4: Ribs, spare ribs.
1: Listen,
2: Roberts.
1: I think for Father's Day tomorrow, that's what we're having. At least I hope so. We'll have to see what my son's doing.
2: Catherine?
3: Oh, absolutely. A hot dog with ketchup. That's my go-to.
1: Now, you know, Catherine, you've probably, some people around the country are like, oh, my God, that's like sacrilegious because they want mustard only. But I'm right there with you. I like that. I'm good with that. All right. So what's the most welcoming thing about coming home to America after traveling abroad? Catherine?
3: Oh, the most wonderful thing, my family. Yeah, seeing my family, coming home to my dog and my loved ones, absolutely.
1: John Dechtel?
5: Everything's easy. The language is easy. You know what to expect. Just don't have to think as much as you do on a vacation.
1: Good answer. John LaBarbera, they set you up. What do you say?
4: Yeah, seeing and rejoining my six beautiful grandchildren.
2: Oh, lovely, lovely, John.
1: Very nice.
2: All right, so think about the character of the United States, the personality, the values, whatever you want of the United States, innovation, resilience, generosity. What do you think is America's truest superpower if you had to describe it in one word? John LaBarbera.
4: Resiliency.
2: Okay. John Dechtel?
5: Forward thinking.
2: Catherine?
3: Yeah, I agree with both of those answers so far, but I would say it as optimism. I think we're very optimistic people.
1: Agree.
2: That's very true.
1: All right, now we'll talk a little bit about, get a little personal with all of you. So where will you be celebrating America's 250 on July 4th, and why? John Dechtel?
5: Well, I live in Nashville, Tennessee, and I will be here. We'll have an incredible fireworks show, one of the largest in the country, and incredible country music stars lined up. With family here.
1: John LaBarbera.
4: The New Jersey Shore with my family and friends. Something that we really look forward to.
2: I grew up there, John. Have a fantastic time.
1: Love that.
2: That sounds great.
1: Catherine, you got to top it. Where are you going?
3: Yeah, I'll be in Alexandria, Virginia. That's where I'm based. We'll probably doing something in Old Town Alexandria, just watching the madness from across the river.
1: Mary and I have spent many times, we lived in that area, loved that area down there on King Street. So, all right, most important person in American history from the past and now, Catherine?
3: Oh, what a question. The most important person.
1: This is our last question, probably.
2: Maybe someone you'd want to have dinner with.
3: Frederick Douglass.
1: Okay. And current?
3: Current, I mean, in terms of influence, maybe Taylor Swift.
1: Okay, fine. All right, John LaBarbera.
4: Past Abraham Lincoln, current Donald Trump, our president.
1: Yeah, I'm agreeing with both of them. All right, John Dichtel.
5: I'm going to agree on Abraham Lincoln. I don't think anyone else could have handled the Civil War as he did, and he connected it back to the American Revolution and our founding ideals out of the Declaration of Independence and realized it was a fight that was continuing from the American Revolution, so definitely Abraham Lincoln. And I just can't pick anyone today. I don't think there is a single person. I just don't believe in the great man theory of history.
1: All right, well, listen, you know what? That's okay. It is rapid fire. You could say, hey, listen, pass. Unfortunately, that's how we're going to end
2: today. We don't have
1: phone a friend on this. But, all right, well, listen, we thank all of you for being part of today's national broadcast. A very important segment. We wanted to do this as we lead into the July 4th America 250. So we appreciate that. Hope all of you have a great weekend. Happy Father's Day, obviously, to the two Johns. Appreciate you being part of today's Preferred Travel Panel.
4: Thank you.
5: Wonderful
3: Thanks
5: to be
3: so
5: here.
3: Much.
2: Yeah, thank you all. Take care. Enjoy the weekend. All right. Well, in about 10 minutes, Robert and I will get to some of the emails sent in to us. And Rudy's going to join the show for the first time this hour. And he is going to share some travel deals of the week with all of you. So you are not going to want to miss that.
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1: 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There's no annual fee for the card the first year. Here's another act now where it's gone quickly deal. This one is from Turkish Airlines, which, by the way, has the largest airline network in the world. And as far as the United States goes, it flies to and from 14 cities in the U.S. If you've got some international travel on your mind, you might want to check out Turkish Airlines this weekend, specifically on Sunday, because the airline will let you earn 5 miles in its frequent flyer program for every itinerary you purchase on Sunday. This weekend, Sunday. I know this is an offering that will appeal to a small number only of our listeners, but I'd hate to have you miss out on this lucrative mileage earning opportunity if it fits your plans. Now, Southwest Airlines, as you may know, is morphing into an airline that resembles its largest competitors, and it's joined the status match game. That's where one airline will match your elite membership in another airline's frequent flyer program. Right now, Southwest will give you an A-list status if you're gold on American, silver on Delta or United. Alaska and JetBlue frequent flyers can also match. If you're a level above all the aforementioned, Southwest will grant you A-level preferred status. The perks aren't bad. Southwest will grant you A-level preferred status which will get you free seat selection, 100% bonus on miles flown, two free bags, same day standby, even on basic fares, and more. You'll have 120 days to fly Southwest round trip three times to achieve A-level status, six round trips for A-level preferred within those 120 days. Then you get that status on Southwest for years. Not a bad deal. You should also check your credit cards and see if they have some transfer opportunities. It'll give you more points on hotel frequent guest points or whatever. Well, there you go. A few deals to save you some money or boost your airline status on, at least in one case, Southwest. Stick around. We'll be right back.
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0: 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Ready?
1: Mm-hmm. I'm all set. Let's go.
0: Let's see how many we get today. Email number one is from Bruce, who listens to us in Pittsburgh. 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He's written, I enjoyed the open road segment on Route 66 today. A road trip even more interesting is the Lincoln Highway. It runs coast to coast and comes through Pittsburgh. Well, Bruce, we always appreciate when our listeners share things like this with us. Folks, he, of course, is talking about last week's show and RJ's open road segment. Now, Bruce, you may find this interesting. We've been working on a segment for the Lincoln Highway for about a month or so now. I believe it's scheduled to be part of the open road with RJ during our July 18th broadcast ahead. So stay tuned for that. No question, Route 66 gets a lot more attention. But the Lincoln Highway, it was the first transcontinental road in the U.S. It dates back to 1913 with America's 250 ahead. Driving that road is absolutely part of American history. It begins here in New York City at Broadway and 42nd, which is Times Square. It takes you all the way out to San Francisco, 3,400 miles or so, ending at the unmistakable museum, the Legion of Honor, in Lincoln Park.
1: That's right. And, you know, the Lincoln Highway actually shares a connection to the Indianapolis Motor Speedway in Miami Beach because of Carl Fisher. But, you know, Bruce, since we're going to share more in the show next month, I'm not going to go too much deeper. But I do want to point out something that's really great for travelers. If you road trip the entire Lincoln Highway and you document your travels, the Lincoln Highway Association will send you a certificate of achievement along with a commemorative pin. I think that's a lot of fun. And you can connect with those folks at LincolnHighwayAssociation.org.
0: That's, I like that spot.
1: Just check it out. Yeah.
0: Go do it and you get yourself a little
1: exactly.
0: commemorative.
1: Exactly. I think that's great.
0: Email number two is from Delene, who listens to us in the Madison, Wisconsin area. 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She's written, our family's doing a road trip to celebrate America's 250. I wonder if she's going to be riding a little bit of the Lincoln Highway there. We'll see. We put four states in a hat and Nevada won. We're leaving July 6th, returning July 14th. We figure we'll have at least five good days to see and do so much in Nevada. I remember hearing you broadcast from Las Vegas a few years ago. Where can I find that show? And can you pass along maybe a dozen suggestions for us to consider?
1: It's a big state. Okay, we'll try.
0: Listen, Delene, you know, the timing of your email is great. If you heard hour one today, we had the CEO of Travel Nevada on the Destination Spotlight segment. If you didn't hear it for some reason, it'll be posted after this show is done, probably by about 2 p.m. Eastern time today. That's a good place to start. The big Let's Go America Tour Las Vegas you're referring to occurred at Wynn Las Vegas. You can find that in all the things we covered on our website. Just look under the Let's Go America Tour section. You'll find it right beneath the travel polls on the homepage. Most travelers, I think, Mary, they think Vegas or Reno when they think Nevada, right?
1: Mm-hmm.
0: We get that. It's for good reason. Don't sleep on Lake Tahoe, Delene. It's beautiful part
1: stunning.
0: Of our country. And as I said earlier with Raphael, it'll give you a very different Nevada experience. So Mary loves the Sphere in Las Vegas. So see what's happening when you're there. Get tickets in advance. Otherwise, you won't be going. Hoover Dam is certainly a must, I would say, Mary. Red Rock Canyon is stunning. It's worth a visit.
1: Yeah, every time I go to Vegas, I always go out to Hoover Dam on Lake Mead. I just really enjoy it. And I also, you know, you can get to the West Rim with the glass skywalk of the Grand Canyon in just 2 hours from Vegas. But, Delene, some of our best travels have been road trips with our son. So this sounds like it's going to be really special for you and your family. And I love that you're getting out, going around the country and celebrating the 250th. Robert, you know, we also enjoyed driving a Lamborghini and Aston Martin around the Las Vegas Speedway.
0: That was great.
1: I can't say enough about the team at Dream Racing. I would recommend you look into that. They'll take good care of you. And, you know, I would assume you're going to spend at least a couple of days in Vegas. You just really, I think, need two. But again, there's a lot to do out and around that area. And with all the news about aliens and UFOs, maybe your family would enjoy traveling past Area 51 on the extraterrestrial highway. You can't get into it. It's closed to the public, but you can see it on the perimeter. And there's some novelty souvenir shops and fun things to do along the way. Very limited gas stations, though. So make sure you are aware of that. And Great Basin National Park, Robert, right? That's also another gem.
0: Oh, yeah, forget that.
1: Oh, and of course, you've got Lehman Caves. If it's too hot when you visit, those Lehman Caves will keep you cool. Some people consider them among the most beautiful caves in the country. So I wouldn't miss that. And I don't know if you want to golf or if a resort pool is important to you, but there are other things we could suggest. However, I think the biggest part of the trip is you're going to spend time with your family out on the road in our country, I think you're going to happen upon wonderful places in Nevada, wherever you go.
0: Yeah, I would say that. Lehman Caves, I mean, there's no question it's going to keep you cool. In July, in Nevada, I would say it's going to be. Well, look, I'm looking at the email right now, Mary, from Rosanna, who listens to us in Mesa. That's our Phoenix affiliate, AM 960 KKNT Radio. But because the show is winding down, Rosanna, I'm going to hold your email. You're talking about Marriott, and I know you want some information on hotels, and we can see to patronize and so forth, but we're going to hold this for another show because we don't want to run out of time. So with that, I'm going to say for all of you out there, if you have a travel question, travel comment you want to share with us, please do so. 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You can just click on the Contact Us tab right there on the homepage. Bruce, Deline, thank you very much. Appreciate that today. Roseanne, I'm sorry we didn't get to your email. We will in a future show. And until we are back with you next Saturday, June 27th at 10 a.m. Eastern Time, special thanks to all the guests who appear on the show today with Mary, me, and Rudy. 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
6: From ABC News, I'm Dave Packer. Iran says it's once again closing the Strait of Hormuz. This comes just days after it reopened in the wake of that memo of understanding between the U.S. and Iran. Iranian state TV says this is in response to Israel's continued strikes in Lebanon. ABC News contributor and former Deputy Assistant Secretary of Defense for the Middle East, Mick Mulroy.
7: It's almost like an economic nuclear weapon. They know now just how significant it is. I mean, we are by far, I think even they would acknowledge it, the most powerful military in the world. Yet they use this economic choke point to such their advantage that they're getting most of the benefits that we never thought that we would concede to by any administration before we even get into the nuclear discussions.
6: We're going to have to wait and see how this development affects gas prices. The market had priced in a reopened strait.
8: Drivers are paying about a dollar more per gallon than before the conflict began, and the most expensive gas remains concentrated in the West. States including California, Hawaii, Washington, Oregon, Nevada, New York, and Alaska still all above $4.20 a gallon.
6: ABC's Andrew Dimbert. An urgent search underway for the suspect in a series of highway shootings in the Kansas City area.
9: The FBI offering a $25,000 reward for any information leading to the arrest of 22-year-old Oscar Sanchez Munoz. Police say after he shot into one of the cars, a driver died when the vehicle crashed. Among those victims, a teen and three adults.
6: ABC's Olivia Rubin. In Raleigh, North Carolina today, a parade and rally for the NHL champion Carolina Hurricanes. They defeated the Vegas Golden Knights for the title. Head coach Rod Brind'Amour.
10: You got to take pride in what you do and who you're doing with and how they do it. And these guys do it better than anyone. These are the world champs right in front of you here.
6: It is Carolina's second Stanley Cup win. You're listening to ABC News.
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14: Ice lost.
15: At least one tourist was killed when a fire broke out at a resort in the Dominican Republic. It all unfolded at the Viva Dominicus Beach Resort, with fire crews working for 5 hours to contain the blaze. The woman killed has been identified as 46-year-old Francesca Valentino from Italy. More than 1,600 people had to be evacuated. Wyndham Hotels, which owns the resort, said the location will remain closed until further notice. The cause of the fire is not known at this point. Mike Dubosky, ABC News.
14: What was supposed to be a fun day at an amusement park outside of New York City turned into a nightmare for many families. More than a dozen people stuck for hours on the Wave Twister ride at Adventureland at East Farmingdale, New York, Friday. ABC's Anthony Carlo at the scene.
16: Families waited anxiously as firefighters had to meticulously remove one child at a time. They sat with their legs dangling, confined to their seats on this ride at Adventureland, which climbs to over 50 feet in the air. Witnesses say the ride got stuck before the park closed at 8 o'clock, and many of the passengers were stuck up there for more than 2 hours, and some for longer than that.
14: Suffolk County Police said no injuries have been reported, but it took, as he said, hours for those riders to be rescued between the ages of 5 and 40 years old. A super-soaked holiday weekend for parts of the country. Flash floods threatening the south up to the Midwest, while hot temperatures and humidity grip the Gulf Coast. Dave Packer, ABC News.
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19: A Whatcom County campground has been temporarily closed due to bear activity. The North Cascades National Park Service says Good Elk Creek Campground is closed until further notice. The Park Service says bears are out in lower elevations where natural food sources are readily available. It's urging recreationalists to follow proper food storage rules and avoid feeding bears unintentionally. Meanwhile, the Clark County Sheriff's Office says that witnesses called for help last month after finding a child alone in a vehicle on a 92-degree day. A deputy found the child lethargic and sweating profusely with only one window slightly ajar. Their parents were found in a nearby grocery store about 30 minutes after the initial 911 call was made. Both are being charged with reckless endangerment. And be prepared for the potential of more record-breaking heat in the coming days. The National Weather Service says it expects temperatures to sharply rise in Whatcom County on Monday and Tuesday, posing a moderate heat risk to sensitive groups. Tuesday's high is currently forecast to break Bellingham's all-time record of 85 degrees for that day of the month. Your forecast for today is sunny with a high near 76. Tonight, mostly clear with a low around 56. Adam Rideout-Redeker, KGMI News.

What's going on? I'm Rich DeMiro, and this is Rich on Tech. This is the show where I talk about the tech stuff I think you should know about. It's also the place where I answer your questions about technology. I believe that tech should be interesting, useful, and fun. Let's open up those phone lines at 888-RICH-101. That's 888-742-4101. Give me a call if you have a question about technology or need some tech advice. Email is also open. Just go to the website, richontech.tv, and hit contact. We've got some great guests this week. Brian Bishop, creator of the Hooray for Baldywood newsletter, is going to talk about Toy Story 5. I know everyone's trying to get tickets this weekend. There is a tech angle there. He will explain. Later, we've got Rick Brodia. He is the senior tech writer at Yahoo. He's going to share some smart ways to save money on tech. And later, TJ Marlin of Guardrail Technologies will explain this whole Anthropic AI shutdown. Yeah, they've got this model that's so powerful, they had to pull it back in. So he'll explain all about that. Well, I hope you're having a fantastic weekend. We are halfway through the year, if you can believe it. Just making sure, looking at the date again. Yes. I figured it'd be nice to give you an update on the apps that I am using. So I know everyone always wonders, like, what are you using, Rich? What are you using on your phone? So first, the ground rules. If you've listened to me at all, you know that I like cross-platform apps. What does that mean? It means they work on both iPhone and Android. Why? Because the world is constantly changing and I like to switch between platforms when I want to. And once you get locked into a particular platform, the tougher it gets to get out of it. AI is the latest twist in all of this. Now, ChatGPT and Claude let you connect data from various services, but Gemini and Apple's Siri AI are a little trickier. Both are natively connected to Google and Apple services, so it's getting tougher not to pick a side. And I will tell you, as I've played with the new Siri AI this whole week, it is good. It is really good. People are going to be very excited to get that into their hands. Now, as for phones, it's funny. I was on the plane, and the flight attendant came up to me, and she said, okay, I want to know which phone you're actually using right now. I was like, okay, here you go. It was the iPhone 17 Pro Max. That's the phone that I typically have. But I'll be honest, I really do enjoy Android. I love the open nature of it. I love the how customizable it is, less clicks to do just about everything. But the iPhone is compelling because it has so much going for it. It's got great apps. It's got great accessories. So many users, plus the best videos and photos on a smartphone. Yes, I said it. So I always have two phones in my bag, an iPhone and whatever Android I'm liking at the moment, which right now is the Samsung S26 Ultra. All right. So without further ado, now that you know kind of where I'm coming from, here are the apps that I am using. When it comes to the basics, I am Google all the way. Gmail app because it syncs perfectly with the website. Google Maps, because I still think it's the best overall mapping service. And I love the new Ask Maps feature. This uses AI to answer even the most specific questions about places. Used it all last week during vacation. And it's such a great way to find little places to go, no matter what you're looking for. Then, of course, there's Google Photos, which houses, 230,000 of my photos from over the years. Yes, I did finally get a backup of those. And my favorite feature right now is twofold. Number one, how it stacks similar photos. So if you take a whole bunch of photos of something, it will stack them all up and pick the best one, and then you can throw out the rest of them if you want. And then I can find any photo in seconds with search. I really like that. Oh, I also recently switched over to Google Tasks, mostly because it integrates with Gmail and Gemini, although I don't love it. I still think Microsoft To Do is way better. As for AI, ChatGPT, still my overall preferred AI chatbot. I think it nails a lot of different things easily, especially follow-ups and getting to know you over time. But I am using Gemini more and more, I will tell you that. One new addition to my home screen is an old favorite that I tried to get away from, Evernote. I ditched this app a few years ago because it's become so expensive. But after trying every other note-taking app in the world, including Obsidian, which is the nerd favorite, I did switch back to Evernote. It just does what I need it to do and perfectly. I also, against my better judgment, put the Apple Notes app on my home screen. Nothing against Apple Notes, it's just it only works on Apple stuff.
It does break my rules, but the neat thing is that anything you put in there is now indexed by Siri AI, so you can basically search all of your notes quickly and easily. Rounding out my home screen is Apple News, which I like because not only do I pay for it, it's got great puzzles. I like the premium news and the magazines and all that stuff. This one you may not have heard of, but it's a great app. It's called 11 Reader. This lets you listen to pretty much anything. You can feed it a news article, PDF, text, an ebook, and it will read it out loud. They just added premium ebooks as well. I also love knowing my next calendar event at all times. So I added a widget recently from an app called In Your Face. All it does is show you your next event, and it also sounds your iPhone alarm so you don't miss it, which is kind of tricky for me because typically I'm in a studio, which you don't want your phone to be buzzing, but I've been testing that and I kind of like it. Other apps, AccuWeather, I really like the forecast, especially up to 90 days if you pay for it, 45 days standard. Tomorrow.io, this is one not a lot of people know about, but it's excellent for storm tracking. Then I've got Buffer. I'm pretty sure I'm grandfathered into a great plan with this app, but what this does is it lets me post once and it sends it to like different social media platforms. So I've got X, Threads, and Blue Sky all at the same time, but you can add whatever networks you want. That's probably not for the average person, but if you're doing anything social media related, it's pretty useful. Similarly, Detail is a new app I learned about.

0: there are no ads. Oh, another pair of apps I love is called Email Me. I have one on my Android, one on my iPhone. Basically, they're from different makers, but they do the same thing. You can email yourself stuff. I'm always sending myself little links, little notes, and that means it is waiting in my inbox when I get back. Raindrop.io is a great app for keeping bookmarks of anything you come across on the web. I consider this my memory bank for all the cool apps and websites, pretty much that I mentioned here. Surfshark, I know they sponsor my newsletter, but I love this VPN because you get the privacy aspect. You can use it when you're traveling to connect to a US server and all your browsing stays the same as it would here in the US. Plus, it's got the clean web feature that I love that blocks ads and malware as you surf. So I went from just using a VPN sometimes when I travel to now just keeping it on all day long. Google Voice for my second phone number. I use that instead of giving out my real phone number to things like loyalty programs and random signups, strangers. If you meet me as a new friend, sometimes you'll get my Google Voice number first, and I have to make the awkward transition to actually give you my real number. VoiceNotes.com is a great app that's kind of like a digital notepad. Use your voice, speak a note, and it transcribes it, saves it in its memory bank, and then you can use AI or search to find anything in there. Whisper Memos, you've probably heard me talk about this. I use it on my Apple Watch face. Also, note-taking app instantly transcribes what you say and emails it to yourself. Whisper Flow, WISPR, is my favorite AI voice-to-text app. It nails what you say perfectly every time. Although I will say, in the next version of iOS and Android, a similar feature is built in. So dictation in general is about to get a whole lot better. Blip is an app like AirDrop, but for all of your devices, except you do need an internet connection. Orb is great for keeping tabs on your internet connection quality. I love that. And I've got plenty more. Monarch Money, Arlo, Upside, Flighty, Libby, Moonlit, AllTrails, and a couple of special ones just for Android. Caffeine keeps your screen on. On Samsung, I like Glimpse Notifications. 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And then for duplicate photos on the Android side, there's an app that's kind of a weird name. It's called Sysdem, C-I-S-D-E-M, Duplicate Finder. 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

Welcome back to Rich on Tech. Rich DeMuro here, hanging out with you, talking technology at 888-RICH-101, 888-742-4101. I'd be lying if I didn't say I had a Mai Tai or two in the last week. Took the family to Hawaii. It was our big summer trip, and we had a great time. Got back right before the show, so I wrote the monologue on the show, and I got to give credit where credit's due, actually. We were on a flight, brand new plane. I love Flighty, by the way. I mention it as one of my apps because it tells you how old your plane is. So our plane on the way out there was like 6 years old. Our plane on the way back was a year old. And it had not Starlink, but it had Viasat, but it had a newer version of it. And I'm not kidding. I worked the entire time. It was a very short flight, but I worked the entire time checking email. My kid was streaming on Netflix, all through this connection for $8. And I was very, very impressed. It was Viasat. And so I will say, you know, I know Starlink is getting all the headlines, but it seems like maybe some other providers do have systems that can provide similar quality and speed. And the other hack, you got to know about this. It only works on Android, but, you know, you can share your mobile data. You can share a Wi-Fi connection on Samsung. So if you turn off your cellular and basically toggle on the hotspot, it will take whatever Wi-Fi you're getting and it will fling that back out as a hotspot. So I was able to share my hotspot. I only paid once and I was able to share it with my kid. Same thing goes, you know, if you're at a hotspot in like a hotel room or something, your Android phone acts as sort of a mini router. So it only works on Android, doesn't work on iPhone, but it's just a nice way of, you know, just being able to use the internet that you're paying for across all your gadgets. Like I had my phone connected, I had my computer connected. Anyway, it was great. Hawaii, if you've never been, went to the Big Island this time. It is just a magical

0: magical place. It really, between the people, the food, the feeling you get there, I don't know what it is, but it really is. I know for East Coast folks, it's very far away, but if you can ever make it there at least once, just it really is a different place. And it's just a great way to kind of reset, relax, and enjoy. We did a lot of driving. We saw a volcano. It erupted right before we got there. We drove the whole island, and it was just way, way bigger than I thought. Let's go to Chris in Orange County. Chris, what's up?
1: Hey, Rich, how you doing today?
0: Doing well. Welcome to the show. What can I help you with?
1: Yeah, you know, I do a lot of streaming outdoors. I do athletics, sports events, etc. And most of my work is all shot via Wi-Fi with a few cameras, a couple of iPads to do scoring overlays, etc. But I'm using a Nighthawk hotspot. I've got an isolated system. No one can jump on it. But I'm pinging the same towers as mom and dad and everybody else with their iPhone. So if there's a lot of traffic, you know, I might be cutting in front of line, but I'm not really oftentimes getting the upload speeds that I need. I need really about 10 to 12 meg minimum upload speeds before the packets start breaking apart and, I start getting all sorts of bit rate, information saying, hey, you got to lower your rates, et cetera. And I thought about cellular bonding. I just don't know which way to go. Starlink, they've got that portable system. I could bond possibly both things together and get a fail-safe system in place. I've looked into LiveU Solo, which is an independent package, but it's very expensive. Just wonder what your thoughts were on, how do we get better connectivity with heavy traffic and heavy utilization? How do we deal with that?
0: Well, it really comes down to what you mentioned. This is much more for professionals, but I think the advice appeals, or I guess kind of applies to everyone. So basically, when you're in a sports stadium, you probably noticed, or anytime you're with a bunch of people, that your data could slow down dramatically. And so there's two things that carriers really do. Number one, there's deprioritized data, which means you are not the priority because the particular plan that you are on is not really the highest level plan, right? Like they're like, okay, you're paying $10 a month, so you're going to get data and you may have unlimited data, but we're going to put all these other people that are paying more in front of you. So that's number one. And then there's throttling. And that means when you hit like a whole bunch of data in a month, they may slow you down as well. So those are two things. Are you on a good data plan, like a super high-end data plan, or are you on just like a run-of-the-mill?
1: Yeah, I'm on the highest consumer plan available with the networks that I subscribe to. And so unlimited data. So, I mean, I don't really notice the throttling because I'm not abusing my data or going over my allotment, it's unlimited. So, but it struggles because sometimes, like I said, if it's AT&T or whoever the provider might be, I'm pinging that tower, but everybody else is. And what I need to know is, what your opinion is on one cellular bonding, if you think that's a better methodology, because now you have fail-safe in place where
0: that's going to be your best bet. So, I mean, if you can get, now, obviously, for TV, we use cellular bonding when we go live. I mean, it used to be we used live trucks, right? And we still do that.
1: Sure.
0: But now it's 99% these backpack systems, and they take a bunch of SIM cards. And when you talk about cellular bonding, you take a bunch of SIM cards. There's only three networks, really. You take those three SIM cards, you pop them into this router, and it takes that signal, it bonds it together. So you're always getting a good signal. Let's say T-Mobile's really good in one area. Okay, we'll rely on that more, and AT&T will pick up the slack, and then AT&T's better. So it just kind of merges those signals together. If you're doing this for professional reasons or making money off of it, I'd say it's worth the investment to get some sort of hotspot or, streaming encoder that does cellular bonding. And I'm just looking at B&H Video. They've got a whole bunch of these systems on there, ranging from under $1,000 to, tens of thousands of dollars. So that's probably your best bet. I think that Starlink, if you can get the upload speeds you need, that might be an easier and cheaper solution. It's just probably going to take a little bit more setup every time because you would have to set up the little satellite, receiver, but I don't think that's that big of a deal. But I would say if you're making money, if this is your livelihood, you got to go with cellular bonding or you have to get the Starlink. And I think Starlink is more of a fail-safe no matter where you go. Thanks for the call today, Chris. Do appreciate it. 888-RICH-101. We'll talk Toy Story 5 coming up next.

0: That's it. I'm calling a 1-800 number. I need this fixed now.
1: Don't bother. I already called Crawford Garage Doors.
0: Wait, did you actually talk to a real person on the phone?
1: First try. A real person right here in Mount Vernon. 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
4: ABC News, I'm Dave Packard. Vice President J.D. Vance on his way to Switzerland to join the U.S. delegation continuing talks with the Iranians. This comes as Iran says it's shut down the Strait of Hormuz again because of Israel's actions in Lebanon. ABC News contributor and former senior Pentagon official Mick Mulroy says the Iranians clearly believe they have the upper hand over the U.S.
5: They're getting most of the benefits that we never thought that we would concede to by any administration before we even get into the nuclear discussions.
4: But this latest closure not yet slowing the drop in fuel prices. The national average for a price of diesel gallon dropping below $5, first time since March, that according to Gas Buddy. Mississippi under a state of emergency right now. This is due to severe storms. 100 water rescues so far. Thousands remain without power. Large fire almost completely destroyed a luxury resort in the Dominican Republic Friday, forcing the evacuation of almost 1,700 tourists. This is ABC News.
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0: Back to Rich on Tech. Rich DeMiro here, hanging out with you, talking technology, 888-RICH-101. Yes, Taylor Swift with the original song for Toy Story 5, I Knew It, I Knew You. Bobo said this doesn't sound like a Toy Story song. I say it does because, number one, they're playing it like 10,000 times. And so once you hear it the 10,000th time, you realize... my wife first turned me on to it, and I listened to it while I took my run in the morning. And for sure, it sounds like a movie song. It really does. Anyway, Toy Story 5 opening this weekend. Already doing good numbers, apparently. I know my kids are very excited to see it. I will see it in the theater, even though I would like to get the value out of my Disney Plus. So if it was up to me, I'd wait the 90 days or whatever it's going to take for it to hit Disney Plus. I did it with Hoppers. Anyway, here to talk about the movie, because there is a tech connection, is my old roommate, Bald Brian. Brian Bishop, welcome to the show.
1: Hey, buddy.
0: Hey, and I'm not just bringing him on because he's my old roommate. Brian, many years with Adam Carolla on his show, has a film podcast, The Film Vault, and recently started his own newsletter, baldywood.com, talks about streaming movies and movies in general. So, Brian, you saw Toy Story 5.
1: I did.
0: Can you give us the, without any spoilers, what is the tech connection here? Like, why is there such a large tech connection?
1: Sure. So it's very timely. I'm the parent of a 9-year-old girl, and the main character, the main human character in this movie, is an 8-year-old girl, Bonnie, from the last movie. And it's a sort of existential crisis for the toys of the movie, the Buzz Lightyear and the Woody and everybody. Bonnie loves her toys. She plays with them. She plays them every day. But then her parents are like, oh, well, you know, we don't want Bonnie's a shy kid. So we don't want Bonnie to, like, you know, fall behind socially or, like, you know, get ignored or feel left out. So we're going to get her one of these, like, kids starter tablets. And it's never quite, I don't think they ever actually say the words AI, but it's very clearly a very advanced tablet. And it becomes this sort of, like I said, existential crisis for the toys, who are like, oh my God, the era of toys is over. All these kids want to do is play with their tablets. And we see her friends, like, you know, when she goes over for a sleepover, they're all just sort of locked into their tablets individually and not really playing with each other. And it becomes this sort of, you know, tug of war between the toy world and the tech world.
0: So they didn't have to look very far for this storyline.
1: No, it's very timely. I will say, to its credit, Toy Story movies are smart movies, right? They're Pixar movies, and as such, they're going to have some dimension to them. So it's not this very top level tech versus toys thing throughout. There is some nuance, and the thing I like that Toy Story does with their villains, at least certainly as you know the last couple of movies, they're not just evil toys or whatever. Like, they have been wronged in some way, or they have been slighted, and they are sort of, you know, making up for that. So it's an interesting twist.
0: Now, what's your, you know, you've got Tessa, your 9-year-old. What's your relationship with the iPad with her? What's she allowed to do?
1: She has way too much iPad access. She will occasionally grab our phones and, like, you know, just scroll Instagram for, you know, kid stuff. But she does occasionally comment as me on here's a 47-year-old guy commenting on these two, like, teenage girls making cookies. And, like, I'm like, Tessa, you can't do that. You can't comment as me.
0: That's funny. Okay, back to the Toy Story. Mm-hmm. Obviously, people are scrambling to see this in theaters because, you know, it's been a long time coming. People like the franchise. You know, my kids are excited. So is this worth seeing in the movie theater? And, you know, I don't know, like, it's everything streaming nowadays. But, like, we do have some movies that are worth going into the theater for.
1: You're absolutely right. One of the things I try to do on my Baldywood newsletter is when there is a movie that's worth seeing in the theater, to tell people, because people are busy. People, you know, it's expensive to go to the theater. It's a pain in the butt sometimes. But for the right movie, it's worth it. Toy Story 5 is very good. I think it's probably the third best Pixar sequel, which is really saying something. I think it's going to be huge. I mean, this could be a billion-dollar movie. The last Pixar sequel that came out, Inside Out 2, was their highest earning movie ever. So this, I don't know if this gets there, but it's very good. It's worth seeing in the theater, especially, I mean, Disney knows what they're doing, it turns out. So by putting the movie out on Father's Day weekend is going to get, you know, even more people into the theater.
0: And what if we don't see it in the theater, how long are we going to be waiting for Disney Plus? Is it typically...
1: I don't know the answer to that. I know that there's sometimes a 90-day window until movies become available, but I also know that Pixar and Disney wait a while longer for some of their movies, especially the bigger ones. Like, this movie could be selling tickets into August, you know what I mean? Like, yeah. People, you know how it is with kids. They want to see the same movies over and over again. So, you know, it's not unlikely that, you know, there are families out there with little kids who are like, I want to see Toy Story again. And honestly, you could do worse. This is a very good movie.
0: Tell me about the newsletter. It's Hooray for Baldywood, baldywood.com. Mm-hmm. You started it on Substack. You basically send out once a week top picks. Explain the newsletter.
1: I was inspired by one Mr. Rich Namiro to start a newsletter because I said to myself, if that guy can do it, anyone can do it.
0: Sure, sure, of course.
1: Yeah, sure. So.
0: A lot now, of people have been inspired.
1: Yeah, exactly. I'm just one of many. So the idea, I think the real value there, it's free, by the way, so hop on over, subscribe, and take a look. The real value, like you alluded to, you like to, you know, wait for streaming. I try and give you under the radar, less obvious, but really good streaming picks every week because, listen, any idiot can tell you to go see The Godfather or you know, Pulp Fiction or whatever. These are all, you know, movies everyone's aware of and has probably seen, but I'm going to try and give you movies that maybe you never heard of. Maybe you've heard of, but you were like, oh yeah, I kind of wanted to see that. But I'll guide you and tell you for the right occasion. If you want, you know, want a movie for your, with your kids, or you want a movie for your date night, or you want like a fun action movie, I'm going to try and curate a list for you.
0: Well, I love the pick this week. I'm not going to give it away, but when I read that these actors opened an authentic Italian restaurant in 1950s New Jersey, I mean...
1: You know, I thought of you more than once, believe it or not, this week, because this week is a Father's Day streaming guide. There's the movies you can watch with your dad. They're in all different genres. Your dad is a New Jersey blue-collar dude. I imagine he would like the movie you're talking about, which is Big Night. But I also thought of you because I don't know if there's another movie in there. I don't know if you even heard of this movie called Upgrade.
0: I have not. No.
1: Upgrade is okay. I will give you a disclaimer. It is very violent, but it's sort of that fun action violence where, so there's, it's set in the near future. There's this blue collar guy. He loves wrenching on his old cars, like a 65 Mustang or something. And, but everything is technology. This is the near future. So everything's voice activated, driverless cars, et cetera, et cetera. And his wife got into a horrible car accident in their driverless car. He's left paralyzed. And he can't move, and he's depressed.
0: Oh, wow. And sounds like a real uplifting movie, Brian.
1: Hold on. And they insert an AI microchip into his brainstem that can control his body for him. And starts, and wouldn't you know, this AI assistant that's implanted inside of him can take over his body and make it do things like fight bad guys. It's like John Wick meets like future tech. It's really wild.
0: All right, but it came out in 2018, huh?
1: Yeah.
0: Oh, wow. Okay.
1: It's semi recent.
0: They were ahead of their time. All right, we're gonna leave it there. Brian, thanks so much for calling in today with the review of Toy Story 5. Sounds like it's a crowd pleaser. The website baldywood.com. If you like picks like that, definitely subscribe to Brian's newsletter. Appreciate it, Brian. Happy Father's Day.
1: Thanks, Brian. Now we gotta go. My printer's not working.
0: Oh yeah, sorry. We gotta go to break. 888-RICH-101 888-742-4101. Your calls after this.

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0: 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Rich DeMuro here, hanging out with you, talking technology at 888-RICH-101-888-742-4101. The website for the show is richontech.tv/179. That's the episode number. That'll bring you right to the show notes. All those apps I was talking about earlier, you can get the list to those there. And then you've got Brian Bishop. We just had our guest on talking about Toy Story 5. You can subscribe to his Hooray for Baldywood newsletter. It's linked up there as well. We'll get back to the phone lines in just a second. Elaine says, I've noticed a big change in Google over the past few weeks. It feels like it's gone from being a traditional search engine to an AI assistant. Instead of showing me a list of links to choose from, it seems to give me what it thinks I'm looking for. Can you explain what's happening? Are there any alternative search engines that provide a more traditional search experience? Good question, Elaine. You are not alone. You're noticing Google shifting towards Yes, AI. AI is everything. And they're showing a lot more AI overviews and AI-powered search results. This is the way of the world. And for a lot of people, they appreciate that, but not everyone does. So I understand why you may want just your 10 blue links, which is what Google has traditionally delivered to us. And they've tiptoed into this because AI mode was announced last year at Google I.O. or even before that. So they've been testing it for a while. But what you're seeing now is when they think you want an AI answer, they're just putting that right at the top of your search results. So not everyone's happy about this. Some people like the convenience of it, but some people like yourself clearly like doing your own browsing and evaluating sources for yourself. So here is the trick. When you type in your search, you can type in your search terms and then minus AI. So just type in minus AI, like dash AI, and that will subtract the AI results from your search pages. So I know it's annoying. You have to do it every single time, but that will take away the AI mode in your results. And if you want it, you can just tap AI mode yourself. Now, there are, of course, extensions you can use to do something similar. There's one called Bye Bye Google AI. And if you add this to Chrome, it will turn off all of the AI automatically. And so that's another way of doing it. Just keep in mind, as with any extension, you know, you have to check out the privacy policy and all that good stuff, because it could, you know, theoretically track and see what you're looking at on the website. But if you're good with that, that's an easy way to not have these AI overviews show up on every search. Of course, there are alternative search engines like DuckDuckGo and Brave Search. But I think the issue there is the quality of results probably won't be as good as Google results, although try out and see if it works for you. But that's what's happening for sure, Elaine. I know. I understand that. Not everyone wants the AI stuff. You can always access it when you want it. Hope that helps. So one of the things I get questions about all the time, and this show is sponsored by, is Incogni. People are always asking me about all these spam emails, the spam calls, all that good stuff. Well, guess what? All of it starts with you, your name. Somebody found you, your phone number, it's all sitting on data broker sites. So is your home address, your email, your age, even the names of your family members. All of it is searchable and for sale. And scammers do not need to be very sophisticated to get this stuff. They don't have to be hackers. All they have to do is go on a website, a search engine, and take 5 minutes of their time, and they can find everything they want about you. 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Let's go to Line 2, Valerie in Greensboro, North Carolina. You're on with Rich. Welcome to the show.
1: Hi, I love your show.
0: Thank you.
1: I am looking to separate photos from mini clips of my granddaughter. I'm Googleized completely.
0: Okay.
1: With a Pixel and a Chromebook and anything else. And so first I want to separate the two and then pick out the ones I want and then save them either to a CD or a DVD.
0: Okay, so you want to take photos from your Google collection and put them on some sort of media. What are you doing with these photos? Are you sharing them with other people? Are you saving them forever?
1: Well, I'm saving them for her so that she could see her relationship with her grandmother.
0: Oh, that's so nice. Okay, so now the first question about separating the clips, what do you mean exactly by that?
1: So I have many clips of her jumping in the pool, running around in the playground, and then I have regular photos that come up.
0: Okay.
1: That's what I'm just want to separate.
0: Got it. Okay, so you just want to, and you want to put these on some sort of removal. I would say instead of a DVD drive or something like that, there's, you know, an easier option is to just put them on a flash drive for her, because mm-hmm. that's going to be easier to access in the future, number one. Number two, it's easier for you to put those on there. So the way that you do this, the easiest way that I would say is to go to photos.google.com, and mm-hmm. that is going to give you access to your entire library. Have you checked that out before?
1: Yes. I have, and it separates a lot of the facial recognition
0: yep.
1: very nicely.
0: Yep, yes. And so what you can do is you can go into the people and pets, tap on your granddaughter. You said granddaughter, right?
1: Yes.
0: Yep. Tap on the granddaughter picture, and then that mm-hmm. should bring up most pictures of her. I mean, it's not going to get all of them perfectly, especially because she's aged from being an infant to now, but it will bring up a lot. And so once you get those all kind of in the place that you want them, I would add them to an album. So you take the picture, you tap it, and then you can select a couple at once if you hold the shift button down. And once you have that, or I guess, you know what, you might want to do... yeah, I would probably just do one at a time. Just tap the little check mark in the corner. And so once you do that, there's a plus sign. You can plus sign them, add them to an album. And the reason why you want to add them to an album is because it'll make it easier for the next step, which is downloading them and putting them on the flash drive. So add them to an album, make a new album, and you don't have to do it all at once. You can just do a couple at a time. And then give the album a title. And once you have a title, let's call this one, Granddaughter Highlights. Granddaughter Highlights. And then once you have that album, now you've got it and you can take, you know, the next couple of months to go through and get all these pictures on there. And then you can now select all the photos in that album and then you can download them. So once you select them all, you can see there is a download icon in the upper right-hand corner. It's three dots. You tap that and it reveals the download button. Or you can just select them all and do what I do, which is Shift D, and that will download them as well. And once you have all of those, you can drag them onto a flash drive. Or better yet, you can just share this photo album with her as well. So, I mean, there really are a lot of options. I think it comes down to what's going to be most future-proofed. I think keeping it in the cloud is easy for right now, but she may not, you know, she may lose access in the future or not have the password or whatever. So putting them on a flash drive is really good. If you go to my website, richontech.tv, I've got a SanDisk flash drive that I recommend. It's on my Prime Day 2026 guide. Just search SanDisk on there, and you can get that at a pretty good deal right now. Thanks for the call, Valerie. What a nice project for your granddaughter. 888-RICH-101, 888-742-4101.
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7: From ABC News, I'm Dave Backer. Vice President J.D. Vance traveling to Switzerland today to continue talks with the Iranians. It comes as Iran says it shut down the Strait of Hormuz again because of Israel's actions in Lebanon. ABC News foreign correspondent Britt Klenitz in Jerusalem.
8: Both sides showing a lack of restraint, the fighting threatening to upend those peace talks between the U.S. and Iran. Iran's foreign ministry saying the U.S. is not fulfilling its commitment to the memorandum to compel Israel to stop its attacks on Lebanon. All eyes now on President Trump to see what pressure can be applied to Israel and the focus on Lebanon as a pressure valve where this whole deal could unravel.
7: ABC News contributor and former Deputy Assistant Secretary of Defense for the Middle East, Mick Mulroy, saying Tehran may be delaying negotiations.
9: They can wait us out and hope that they get another administration in the future that's more aligned with what they're willing to agree to, if anything, because they haven't even agreed to give up their enrichment program.
7: An investigation underway north of London after two trains collided, killing a train driver, injuring dozens of others. ABC's Marcus Moore.
10: We know from authorities that one train crashed into the back of the other one, but it's unclear why that train didn't stop. And investigators will do interviews and look at any CCTV footage that might help them answer the questions about this deadly crash.
7: Mississippi under a state of emergency right now after severe storms unleashed torrential rain. Thousands remain without power.
11: Thunderstorms pounding parts of an already soaked Mississippi, swamping roads and flooding neighborhoods, raising the threat for even more high water. Mississippi's governor warning the state is far from in the clear.
12: There's actually an elevated flooding risk in virtually every county in our state.
11: In San Antonio, Texas, first responders carrying out multiple water rescues. Waterways there overflowing.
7: That's ABC correspondent Marcus or Morgan Norwood, I should say. You're listening to ABC News.
13: Onyx, I keep having stomach issues. 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
7: Los Angeles Police Department releasing body cam video showing an incident during which an officer shoots and kills a dog at an apartment complex in Canoga Park. Police had responded last Saturday evening to reports of screaming. The dog's owner, identified as Marie, said she'd been celebrating the NBA New York Knicks win. 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